0: Hello, you're watching Sky News. I'm Nick Qureshi. Here are the headlines.
1: The duly elected leader of the Labour Party is Andy Burnham.
0: Andy Burnham promises to bring back hope as he officially becomes Labour leader.
2: They gave us a fair hearing, as the great British public always do. And then another chance. But let's be honest, everybody, this is a last chance to change.
0: The Makerfield MP says he has a plan for government, but has yet to decide on who will be in his cabinet. As removal vans roll into Downing Street, Keir Starmer prepares to hand over the keys to number 10, with Andy Burnham becoming Prime Minister on Monday. But also ahead, a man convicted of killing a British tourist with a single punch in Zante is to be extradited to Greece. Hello, good morning. Thanks for your company here on Sky News on this Saturday. Andy Burnham has promised to deliver the most significant political change in 40 years in his first speech as Labour leader. The Makerfield MP was officially named as leader of the party on Friday, where he told supporters he was ready to be Prime Minister and had a plan for government. The former Mayor of Greater Manchester also vowed to give people across the UK hope again. Well, Sir Keir Starmer will hand over the keys to number 10 on Monday when Burnham will become Prime Minister, with all eyes on his policy agenda and who he's going to appoint to his cabinet. We'll look through the possible runners and riders for those top jobs in just a moment. First, though, our Deputy Political Editor Sam Coates reports.
3: The contest for the country, in reality, 1 week ago.
1: The duly elected leader of the Labour Party is Andy Burnham.
3: He's arriving mid-Parliament, but promising the biggest revolution since Thatcher.
2: The government I lead will confidently lay that path out starting next week. And that is why this change today is the most significant change moment in our politics for 40 years. It will take us to a country where life is more affordable and all people and places are lifted from where they are now.
3: Praise for Keir Starmer as he heads out the door, but a critique too of the man he is removing from power.
2: As your leader, I will set a direction that is distinctively Labour. We won't try to out-green the Greens or out-reform reform or doing what we've done in the past of wearing too many Tory clothes. From here, we do it differently. We win by being us, boldly, confidently.

0: and years in order to be able to get this right.
1: The next Prime Minister pledged to end factionalism and strife, but division over a possible pick for Chancellor is already making that hard.
2: Would you be keen on Shabana Mahmood's chance?
3: Andy needs to come in and be the change that he's spoken about. And that change does mean that you don't just rearrange people and the deck chairs.
2: I'm not hearing enthusiasm for Shabana Mahmood's Chancellor.
3: We've got a lot of good people in the party. We've got a lot of good people who could be Chancellor.
1: Keir Starmer packing the flat rather than attending his own leaving do. Andy Burnham will be here on Monday with a promise of a total renovation rather than just a makeover. Then we'll find out his grand designs. Sam Coates, Sky News, Central London.
4: Andy Burnham says he is currently finalising his decisions on who will be in his cabinet, as we've heard, and will announce his team on Monday, including the all-important job of Chancellor. Our political correspondent Rob Powell has been looking at who might be in line for those top jobs.
5: So we know who the Prime Minister is going to be, but who's going to be in Andy Burnham's cabinet, in his top team? First big decision he needs to make is on Chancellor, and it's these three that have been in the running for that job. I think it may well turn out to be Shabana Mahmood that gets it, though. The current Home Secretary, she's someone that hasn't got a lot of experience managing the economy or in economic affairs. That might worry some. It also might go down badly with some on the left of the party. She is known for getting stuff done, though, and I think that's the reason why you might want to put her there. Then, of course, you've got Wes Streeting. For a while, he was saying that he was going to run to be Prime Minister. He fell in behind Andy Burnham and will be hoping for a big job as a result of that. Maybe Home Secretary, if they move Shabana Mahmood out. Maybe Foreign Secretary. Then there's Ed Miliband, tipped in the early stages for being Chancellor. But I think that prospect worried quite a few people. You had unions hitting out at the idea. There were people worried about whether he would borrow more, whether he would spend more. What about his net zero plans? So I think he may well get something else. Maybe Foreign Secretary. Then Angela Rayner. She will definitely be getting a job back in government. She resigned from the Starmer government over unpaid tax. Maybe she'll be back doing her old housing brief. And then Louise Haig, one of Andy Burnham's closest allies over the last 3 to 4 months. She resigned from Keir Starmer's government as well. She will definitely be back, probably in the Cabinet Office as a sort of fixer-type role. Then you've got Yvette Cooper. It's hard to know what Andy Burnham does with Yvette Cooper. She's Foreign Secretary at the moment. You could maybe see her staying there if the job doesn't go to someone else, or maybe she'll be reshuffled down a bit. Then Lisa Nandy, currently the Culture Secretary. She's an MP near to where Andy Burnham's constituency is. I reckon she might stay in Culture. There'll definitely be a job for her somewhere, though. If we move on to the second lot, I think these are kind of in the maybe camp. Jonathan Reynolds is the chief whip at the moment, but he's known to quite fancy getting his old job back as business secretary, so he may well be moved back there. Then you've got David Miliband, the wild card, not an MP. Could he be put into the Lords and put in the cabinet? Maybe foreign secretary? It feels unlikely. Two Milibands back in the cabinet again. Maybe they'll find some other job for him outside of cabinet. Then you've got these two, loyal Keir Starmer ministers in his cabinet at the moment. What does Andy Burnham do with them? Do they get booted out? He has said that he wants to create a cabinet that represents the whole party, so maybe they will be shuffled into something else. David Lammy at the moment is deputy PM. Darren Jones is chief secretary to the Prime Minister. I can't imagine them staying in those jobs, but maybe they'll go to something else. Then there's John Healey. He resigned as defence secretary over concerns of the defence investment plan. If he's going to come back into that job, they will probably need to find more money for defence. Bridget Phillipson, in charge of education. Lots of big, important policy proposals and plans going through there. I could see her staying put. And then Rachel Reeves, the Chancellor at the moment. Could she take another job, a lower-down job? She won't still be in the Treasury. Would she want a more lower-down job? So lots of big decisions to make. Quite a few familiar faces here, given the promises of change. But I think when we do see the final team, that will give us the best indication of the direction Andy Burnham wants to go in.
4: So what of Andy Burnham's plans for his first week in power? Our chief political correspondent, John Craig, can tell us more.
6: Andy Burnham has let it be known that he plans to begin to move into 10 Downing Street this weekend, before he officially becomes Prime Minister on Monday. Yesterday, removal vans were seen around the back of Downing Street as the Starmer family began to move out. He'll go to Buckingham Palace on Monday.

0: to see the King and then return to Downing Street, where he'll make a speech at the podium outside the front door of Number 10. Mr. Burnham has already had so-called access talks with civil servants, briefing them on his policy priorities. He's also had national security briefings. He says he will appoint his cabinet on Monday. He says he's finalising those decisions and he'll come to his conclusions very shortly. He also says that he'll hold his first full cabinet meeting during the week, and he says that he will visit Number 10 North, his new project in Manchester, and he'll begin to unveil some of his policy priorities. One of those is the massive problem of how to fix social care. Mr. Burnham, who began trying to address this programme years ago when he was Health Secretary in Gordon Brown's government, says that for him it's personal.
1: I've got personal experience of the system at the moment. My dad has Alzheimer's and you see, you know, what the staff have to put up with. It's not their fault. The system's broken. You can't leave social care like this. And this is part of my criticism of Westminster. It has flinched over the years from these big decisions. I tried to reform social care in 2010. In the end, it will require something difficult.
0: Mr. Burnham says the way people are paying for care at the moment is the most unfair way possible. He says it's like the American healthcare system. Tackling social care, though, is just one of the policies that he'll begin to flesh out in his first week as Prime Minister. When he makes his speech at the podium on Monday, he'll also talk about easing problems people face with the cost of living. He'll say that he wants to give people breathing space. He wants to return power to communities. And as he said in his big acceptance speech yesterday, he wants to return power to communities across Britain and deliver growth in every postcode. And as he said in that speech, give hope in every heart. It's going to be a busy week.
2: John Craig for us there. Now, the US has confirmed it has launched another round of strikes against Iran for the seventh night in a row. Iranian state media are reporting explosions have been heard in the southern city of Sirik and the central city of Yazd. Elsewhere in the region, sirens have been sounded in Bahrain, with US army bases in Kuwait and Jordan also targeted, according to Iran's state TV. A senior advisor to the Supreme Leader has warned if attacks continue, Tehran will not limit itself to retaliation.
3: If US attacks continue for another 2 or 3 days, we will enter a phase of full-scale offensive and destructive attacks. What does that mean? It means that Iran will no longer limit itself to mere retaliation, and no political border will be safe from Iran's offensive powers.
2: The families of 6 people who died from methanol poisoning in Laos have criticised the expected charges for those alleged to be responsible. In November 2024, a group of backpackers died after drinking shots thought to be laced with methanol at a hostel in Van Vieng. Authorities in Laos are now expected to announce charges against the supplier, with a possible sentence of a year in prison and a fine of around £800. The families of those who died have criticised the penalties as unacceptable. Sky's Nicole Johnston reports.
4: Simone White was drinking shots with friends on holidays in Laos when she died almost 2 years ago, after her drink was allegedly laced with methanol. In total, 6 backpackers, all out drinking vodka shots and enjoying life in Southeast Asia, died in a mass poisoning. These included 2 Australians, Bianca Jones and Holly Morton Bowles, another tourist from the US, and 2 Danish women. Now it's reported Lao officials are expected to press charges against those allegedly responsible and will impose a penalty of up to 1 year in jail, along with a fine of up to £829. Not enough, say the victims' families.
5: It's like their lives didn't even matter. We're just really appalled by it all. You know, they were just going over to have a bit of fun and just doing the rite of passage that every you know, child or teenager does. So for that outcome, it was just devastating.
4: The tourists were in the town of Van Vieng at Nana Backpackers. It's believed they had no idea methanol had been illegally added to their drinks. This is sometimes done to reduce the cost.
6: Just want people to not make the mistake that we did by drinking shots from a hostel bar. That's kind of what I wanted to say. And just stay safe on your travels, really. Canned beverages as well. That's something that we say quite a bit, like steer clear of spirits, stick to the beers, the ciders out of cans, because you can open those yourself.
4: Australia has condemned the penalty and summoned the ambassador to Laos. In a statement, Australian Foreign Minister Penny Wong said, "The Australian government is deeply frustrated and bitterly disappointed that authorities in Laos are not pursuing the most serious charges in relation to the methanol poisoning. What happened to Holly, Bianca and four other foreign nationals should never have happened." Simone White underwent brain surgery, but she died after life support was withdrawn and after her mother had just flown in from the UK. Nicole Johnston, Sky News.
2: Donald Trump has blamed Canada for wildfires that have left smoke over New York, with air quality warnings being issued. It's unclear whether this is going to affect the World Cup final between Spain and Argentina on Sunday. More from David Blevins.
7: It's an air quality nightmare from smoke without borders. There are wildfires raging in Canada, 800 of them.
8: Holy crap.
7: This was the view from a train in Armstrong, Ontario.
8: Woo! That's a meet and a half, eh?
7: And the smoke has drifted south, triggering health alerts in the United States. 115 million people could be at risk.
9: I wish more people were wearing masks and little babies and children were inside.
10: No one wants to be having to do this again. You know, just trying to keep safe.
11: You can feel a little bit in your breathing, you know, and you just know that it's not good to breathe in all these toxins.
7: Fine particles from the fires are being blown hundreds of miles on prevailing winds, reducing visibility and air quality in the Midwest and here in the northeast of America. You can barely see the New York skyline, and the city's due to host the World Cup final this weekend. Posting from the air en route to New York, President Trump said the United States is being unnecessarily invaded by filthy, polluted and unhealthy air, adding the cost of this pollution must of necessity be added to the tariffs Canada is currently paying. Health officials are advising people to limit their outdoor activity. Older people, children, those with asthma or heart disease are deemed most at risk from Canada burning and millions breathing the fallout from climate change. David Blevins, Sky News.
2: There's some more news for you. The mother of Henry Novak's murderer has been jailed for 3 years for removing the knife her son used from the crime scene. Kieran Kaur, the mother of Vikram Digra, was sentenced at Southampton Crown Court for assisting an offender. The family of Henry Novak released a statement saying, "While we accept today's sentencing decision, nonetheless, we remain incredibly disappointed. We will never give up in our campaign for justice for Henry." The statement goes on, "Our focus is on making sure the ongoing investigations leave no stone unturned as we fight for the full truth about what happened last December. And we continue to urge the government to deliver the changes our wonderful son deserves." Parents of the three-year-old boy who was injured in a crocodile enclosure in Cambridgeshire at a zoo last month say he's smiling again after 7 operations. They added they're amazed at how far he's come after being unsure if their son was going to survive the incident. Brenda Fricker, the first Irish actress to win an Oscar, has died at the age of 81. She won Best Supporting Actress in 1990 for playing the mother of Irish writer and painter Christy Brown in My Left Foot. Are you watching Sky News? Plenty to come this morning. In a few minutes, we'll tell you about a man convicted of killing a man with a single punch. Has lost his case for extradition to Greece.
12: I'm Ed Conway, and in my new podcast, Stuff Matters, we take an object, crack it open, and reveal the world-shaping forces hidden inside. A pair of earbuds. These are at the heart of a geopolitical battle. The humble banana. This is an economic marvel. A child's booster seat. What if they're actually deterring us from having children. Now, if you want to hear more about all of this stuff, come and listen to my new podcast. It's called Stuff Matters.

0: A man convicted of killing British tourist Matt Jeffrey with a single punch in Zante in 2019 has been ordered to be extradited to Greece. Luke Brownsden, who has been serving his 12-year sentence for manslaughter in a British prison since April last year, has until next Friday to challenge the ruling. Our home editor, Jason Farrell, has this report coming up. And let me just warn you, it does contain strobe lighting.
1: What happened here on the Greek island of Zante in the summer of 2019 has haunted a family and led to a seven-year-long fight for justice. Last year, a Sky News documentary called The Punch showed several failings in the Greek police's investigation after Matt Jeffrey, a father and husband, was punched and killed outside a nightclub. But now, more than 7 years after Matt's death, Luke Brownsden, the man who was eventually convicted of killing Matt with a single punch, has faced his extradition hearing at Westminster Magistrates. What happened in a nightclub called Sizzle was captured on camera. Matt Jeffrey was on a stag do with friends. A fight broke out in the club between his friends from Somerset and a group they'd never met before from Essex. CCTV shows that Matt and his friends tried to leave, but were followed out. Then, outside, Matt was confronted by two men. Video filmed on a mobile phone shows one of them punching Matt unprovoked. Then the other strikes a second blow. It is fatal. The two attackers walk off at first and then start running.
2: I was on the other side of the road. I didn't see the punch. I saw as Matt hit the deck. The sound that I heard will never leave me.
1: Matt's head hit the pavement and he was airlifted to hospital on the Greek mainland where he died 5 days later.
3: You don't realise how fragile life is until something like this happens. Like, 1 minute someone's there, next minute they're gone and it only takes one punch.
1: Two men were arrested and charged, but allowed to leave the island. They were later convicted in a Greek court, but both were absent at the trial. And when Sky News began investigating in early 2025, they were both walking free in the UK. In April 2025, Luke Brownsden was arrested by officers from the National Extradition Unit. He's since been serving time in a British jail. But appearing at Westminster Magistrates last month, Brownsden appealed against extradition to Greece, claiming he didn't have proper legal representation during the Greek trial and hadn't known that it was happening.
4: Knowing that he's been arrested and is now in prison, that's helped. There is still obviously the next part of that journey as to whether he stays in the UK or whether he gets extradited.
1: Appearing in court today, Luke Brownsden was told that his argument has been rejected. A judge has ordered his extradition to Greece. He has 7 days to appeal, and if he doesn't, he'll be heading to a Greek prison in 10 days' time. There he will serve the rest of his 12-year sentence for manslaughter. Our Sky News investigation made several claims about other failures in the Greek police investigation. And today, Avon and Somerset Police confirmed they are investigating the case. Jason Farrell, Sky News.
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5: I hope we haven't forgotten anything.
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0: Cooling off over the next few days, but there is no significant rainfall for the foreseeable future. Low cloud over northern and eastern areas may be thick enough to give some patchy light rain or drizzle, but the emphasis is on dry weather and clear skies to start the day. The best of the sunshine will be in the south and west, where temperatures will reach a high of 27 or 28 Celsius. Elsewhere, values likely to be in the low to mid 20s Celsius for England and Wales, while the north and east will see temperatures a little below average for the time of year, especially along the coasts.
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0: Now, don't go away. Coming up for you on Sky News, we'll get another look at the morning's papers with our guests

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0: 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Here's Barbara.
1: Now it's time to see what's making the front pages of tomorrow's papers. And no surprises, really, that on most of them, Andy Burnham features. On the front of The Guardian, Andy Burnham pictured during his speech where he pledged to lead a unified government. The Express writes, "You are right, Andy. This is Labour's last chance." The Star also leads on Andy Burnham taking over as Labour leader. The Burn supremacy is the Sun's headline as the new leader is set to enter Downing Street on Monday. On the front of The Telegraph, reports that Andy Burnham is looking to former Labour leader Neil Kinnock for inspiration. The Times leads with Burnham's vow to deliver the most significant change in politics in 40 years. The Financial Times leads on Burnham's pledge to be a pro-business prime minister. The Eye leads on the next prime minister's promise for hope. And something totally different for The Mirror. "Spice Up Your Wife" is The Mirror's headline, which reports that Spice Girls star Mel C is set to get married this weekend to a model, apparently.
2: Surely she's spicing him up.
1: Well, that's...
2: Isn't it the other way around?
1: Yeah, maybe they're both.
2: It didn't work. The pun doesn't work that
1: well,
2: way, does it?
1: Anyway, but good, you know, good for them. Okay, let's take a look at some of the papers in more detail. Let's start with The Guardian, the front, the last chance to beat the right. He did keep on making this point, didn't he, that he wasn't going to out-green the Greens. He also wasn't going to out-reform reform. And this is one of the reasons, because he did so well in Makerfield, because he managed to beat reform.
3: Well, the problem that Keir Starmer had was that he started off, certainly at the beginning of last year, trying to go to the right. So he had that infamous, for the Labour, the Island of Strangers speech, which clearly someone wrote to him, he delivered it. It went down like a lead balloon with the left, so he ditched that. And then he tried to go move to the left. But at that point, the Greens were on 17%, roughly, reform away in the lead, and he just had no support. So Burnham's coming in and saying, we're going to be authentically Labour, we're not going to try and chase other parties, we're going to be true to our values. And there's a world in which he's not going to get 30% on that, as far as I can see. But there is a world in which he can corral enough of the left to kind of win the election as the largest party. I think that's what he's playing for. And I think, you know, from what we heard, Labour MPs I know who heard him were cock-a-hoop. You know, he's someone who can speak human. He can act human. He can relate to stories.
2: He is actually human.
3: He is a human being. He's been in the Labour Party all his life. You know, he said he joined in 1985. Yeah. He's got. You mentioned Anfield and Liverpool. So it was a human Labour. You know, and he referred to his sort of political godfathers like David Blunkett. So he's much more sellable. He's much more of a salesman, certainly, than Keir Starmer. But whether there's any more substance, time will tell.
1: Before coming to you, Susan, let's just look at the front page of the Daily Express. They sort of repeat a part of the Guardian headline. They're going, you're right, Andy, this is Labour's last chance.
2: I think a lot of the MPs agree with him and sense that, you know, if they don't get this cracked, they're going to be in trouble at the next election, because the country would be very, very tired by that point of just the chaos we've had over the past 10 years. I spoke to a couple of MPs during the week who just said, being in Westminster was embarrassing this week, because that every time Andy appeared anywhere, there was just like a scrum of people going, give us a job, give us a job, and chasing him down. And I think he's probably been a bit sort of pulled about and put at a post in the last week.
3: I mean, the numbers are right. I mean, something like 379 of the 403 MPs, something like that, backed him. I mean, this is Soviet Union-style acclamation.
2: Despite what's... I mean, there are one or two people in the papers tonight saying, look, we don't know what he stands for. No one here kind of knows him. And there are plenty of people who are in the House of Parliament, in the Labour Party, who've been elected since he left, and so that they don't have a connection. But he has... I first met Andy Burnham, I think, in about 2012, 2013, on a radio programme. And he was health secretary at the time, or just coming back off that.
3: He was in opposition.
2: He was in opposition. That makes more sense. That's why he was doing a radio programme with me. But he was talking then about a national care service and how important that was. And I've spoken to him again more recently about the nuclear veterans that I write about. He's been talking about national care again. He's talking about it now again today. So he hasn't changed who he is. If you want to know who Andy Burnham is, he's not a blank blank piece of paper.
3: I totally disagree with you. I had nice, good dealings. I was business secretary. He was mayor of Greater Manchester, so we had lots of things that we needed to agree and talk about. And he was always very personable. I had nothing personally against him. The charge about him being a blank sheet of paper, however, is that he's trimmed his sail to every political wind in that party. He was a Blairite. And he referred to that joke, a Blairite. He was a Brownite. He was a bit of a Corbynite at one point. And the joke is a Blairite, a Brownite and a Corbynite going to a pub. And the barman says, "Hi, Andy."
2: That's right.
3: And he referred to it quite fondly, actually, in that he alluded to it in his speech this afternoon. So he knows that that's the charge against him. And I think there is some substance behind that because, you know, even though he portrays himself as a man of the people with his black T-shirt,
2: but I think
3: he's been around forever.
2: Some of that is because he's been around forever. He's served in different governments and he has had to have collective responsibility on different ministers. And I think he alluded in his speech that I was part of this when it went wrong and I want to try to fix. I think he's in a position that Keir Starmer wasn't, in that he knows how government works and he now can see where the machine gets stuck.
3: He's got a history.
2: So I think he's had a journey, if you like, from doing all those different things and trying all those different bits of tapas within the Labour Party movement, and he's now settled on the patatas bravas he wants.
3: But the problem was that when he was doing all the tapas stuff, nobody knew what he stood for.
4: I'll tell you what, the Daily Mail seems to have a clear idea of what they think he stands for. So if we look at the Daily Mail's front page, unsurprising, I guess, Burnham to drag us back to the 1970s. I just want to contrast that with the FT weekend. Mm. They're going with Burnham puts focus on business at coronation as Labour.
2: Totally,
4: that's what he said. He said it was going to be the probe.
2: Yeah. On the one side, it's 1970s, bin strikes, chaos. We're all going to pull through his donkey jacket.
3: They're more right. I mean, he explicitly said he wanted to undo 40 years of neoliberalism. Now, if you wind the clock back 40 years, you're not quite in the 70s, but you're heading towards that. And when he says he wants to undo what Thatcher did, well, Thatcher came in 79. So the only conclusion is that you want to go back to the 70s.
2: Well, we're talking mid-Thatcher, but so the Mail's gone mid-70s, and the FT's gone on the business angle, which is he says he's going to be pro-business, maybe get Jonathan Reynolds back in as business secretary, some more speculation about that. But it just goes to show that when you don't tell people what it is that you're doing,
3: then they will.
2: Please everybody or anger everybody equally.
3: They will write their own narrative.
2: And then they write their own narrative, which is what happened with Keir Starmer before the 2024 general election, because he didn't tell anyone his plan. Everyone assumed there was a plan. They got little whispers of plans and speculation, and they reported
4: 10 seconds,
2: quasi. He got elected.
3: That's such a long political career that he's argued for everything in that time because he's been in government or opposition. He's had a whole range of positions, and now he's got to figure out what he actually thinks.
4: We'll find out more on Monday when he does actually become Prime Minister. We're going to have to leave it there.
0: Well, let's bring you more on Andy Burnham, who has promised to deliver the most significant political change in 40 years during his first speech as Labour leader. Let's take a listen to what the incoming Prime Minister had to say.
5: First, I will work relentlessly to build a culture of one Labour team, because change starts with us. We won't beat Britain's new right if we are consumed by infighting and pulling in different directions. That is, and always has been, an indulgence that falls heaviest on the people who need Labour most. Fighting to eradicate it and the insidious briefing culture that goes along with it will characterise my leadership. In future, when a Burnhamite walks into a bar, as many Burnhamites are known to do, talking about you, Kevin, in future, when a Burnhamite walks into a bar, I want the barman to say, "Great to see you. We don't like factional politics in here." Now, you might know, and your reaction suggests so, there's a different version of that joke told by people who put internal politics before anything else. But here's the truth. Their factionalism has bedeviled us. Today, we move beyond it. I have supported all our Labour leaders in my lifetime because I believe a united Labour Party and Labour movement is the best hope for our country. And I know you believe that too, as do our members up and down the land. Contrary to what you may keep on reading, I haven't made any decisions yet about who will be in that top team, but I will soon. And when I have, you will see it reflects all parts of our party, all communities, and it will reflect your own place within this great party of ours. A stronger, more united Labour Party lifting up a stronger and more united Britain. And this brings me to my second change. I will work to build a new politics. The country is crying out for it. We might enjoy the point scoring against others. The public don't. How can politicians point fingers when living standards are falling and politics as a whole isn't working for them? It infuriates them and makes them switch off. In Makerfield, I decided to make a break with this. I said we hadn't been good enough. I told people what I would do to fix it. You know what? People started to listen again. They gave us a fair hearing, as the great British public always do. And then another chance. But let's be honest, everybody. This is a last chance to change, and we must take it together, united together. My third change is our political direction. Yes, we will work with other parties where we can, but doing so from the clarity of knowing exactly where we stand. As your leader, I will set a direction that is distinctively Labour. We won't try to out-green the Greens or out-reform reform or doing what we've done in the past of wearing too many Tory clothes. Let me tell you, I'm quite happy that Kemi doesn't approve of my wardrobe choices because I'm not keen on theirs either. From here, we do it differently. We win by being us. Boldly, confidently, authentically us, Labour. That's how we win. I want people to understand the thinking behind the political direction I set so people can see the decisions we take and the reasons why. I am clear, Britain took a series of wrong turns in the 1980s. Political power was centralised and economic power was privatised. The country surrendered control of the essentials, housing, water, energy, transport, and left people exposed to higher costs. That in turn led to the concentration of more wealth and power in the hands of fewer people and fewer places. Large parts of Britain were deindustrialised without the power to set new ambitions for themselves. This is my fourth commitment to you. I mean it when I say all places. I will be a leader for the North, the South, the East and the West, for Scotland, Wales and for Northern Ireland. Yes, the North of England has given me so much, everything, in fact. And in return, I have sought to give it the strongest voice I could. That was my job. But now I do the same for everywhere. Because I see the same challenges everywhere I look. The same challenges can be found in the southwest as the northwest, or in East Anglia as the northeast. And this is the moment to speak for all parts of the country and unite people in a common cause. I love every part of this country. I love all the different accents, all of the different traditions, some of the football clubs. But no, I love every part of it. But I also know they can all be more than they are. And that's what kind of drives me in politics, the kind of feeling that they should be more than they are. The feeling that kids shouldn't have to leave those places, those proud places, to get on in life. We should make them more than they are, help them take power to be more, they are, more than they are. And this brings me to my fifth and final promise. We will take power back from Westminster and Whitehall and give it to the place where you live. More power over life's essentials so you can make them work better and more affordable for people, just as my good friend Steve Rotherham is doing today as we are here meeting at the TUC in London. He is at a meeting, chairing a meeting of the Liverpool City Region Combined Authority, and he is presenting to that meeting a plan to put the entire Merseyrail network back in public ownership by 2028. A plan to cut fares, make trains run on time, and a railway run in the interests of the passengers, not shareholders. We want to give your area more power to build the council and social homes that you desperately need for those families I was talking about a moment ago. More power to improve your high street, backing local businesses such as the pubs and the shops that bring them to life. And make no mistake, everybody, I will be a pro-business leader of the Labour Party, as I was a pro-business mayor of Greater Manchester. We turn places round together. And that is the way we ran in Manchester, and we will take to the whole country. And as part of that, more power to reindustrialise and to build an education system based on parity between academic and technical education to give every young person growing up in different parts of the country a path in life to university or to a work placement, to apprenticeship and into a good job. Hope for every young person is what we are going to be about. And this is it. When you add all of that together, a plan to give people more power, to bring back the hope we have all been missing too much, and people are looking for us to deliver, and we will.
0: Andy Burnham there. You're watching Sky News. Coming up in the sport in a few minutes, why England's number one target will not be returning to lead their test team.

0: to the World Cup now, and a White House official has commented on the Argentina celebrations that saw some players holding up a banner about the Falklands following their win against England. Our sports correspondent Rob Harris has more now from New York.
1: The Argentina and Spain teams have arrived here in New York ahead of Sunday's World Cup final, and we're still yet to hear from FIFA about whether they'll take any action against the Argentina players who displayed that Falklands banner after the semi-final win over England. The UK government has called for action from World Football's governing body, but that has not come yet. And I've been hearing from the White House World Cup Task Force Chief Andrew Giuliani, who's backed the right of Argentina players to assert their right to sovereignty over the Falklands in a World Cup stadium.
2: Were Argentina's players wrong to use a World Cup stadium to claim sovereignty of the Falkland Islands, which is territory of your great ally, the United Kingdom? And should those Argentina players who politicised a World Cup match be banned from playing in the final?
3: Look, we believe in our First Amendment rights here in the United States of America. I think this is going to be an unbelievable final. And in terms of the ability, the opportunity to be able to make, you know, those statements, they have the ability to do that in the United States of America.
1: We haven't always seen the White House so embracing of political messaging in sporting arenas, but it does reinforce a long-standing position of neutrality by the US government over the Falklands, going back to the invasion by Argentina in 1982 and the islands being recaptured by the United Kingdom. And this is just one of the many political issues that has dominated at this World Cup. We've seen concerns about interference from the White House in disciplinary matters and questions about the integrity of the game being undermined by Gianni Infantino. But Mr. Giuliani certainly backed Gianni Infantino, saying actually that FIFA members should re-elect him unanimously. But there is one area of slight disagreement, and it's looking ahead to the 2031 Women's World Cup. Later this year, FIFA is set to ratify the United States as the dominant hosts of the tournament. But while the US government backs a ban on transgender women from women's sports, FIFA has not adopted that policy, which is advised by the International Olympic Committee. And Mr. Giuliani almost made it a condition of accepting the hosting that FIFA does ban biological men from competing in women's football. So that'll be something to watch in the months ahead. And building up to Sunday's final across in New Jersey, Donald Trump hosting Gianni Infantino here in New York at Trump Tower.
0: Rob Harris, let's get some more sport for you now. Here's Chetan.

0: The first time I drove a Formula One car was 1983, the end of the season, when McLaren decided to give three of us a chance in F1. And one was Stefan Beloff, the German driver who would become my teammate at Tyrrell the following year. The other was Ayrton Senna, who I'd had a massive fight with in the Formula 3 season. And of course, I was the third driver. And we got to drive this beautiful McLaren. It just felt incredibly fast, but we were at home. We all did very similar times, lap times. John Watson set the benchmark for us as the works McLaren driver at the time. And then somehow Ayrton Senna negotiated a second go and went a bit faster than us, which was quite interesting, actually, when I think about the years that were ahead of us. All three of us were in F1 the following season, so it went well. Last time you wish you were back in the car rather than behind the mic. Pretty much every Grand Prix, to be honest, but you have to sort of let these things go eventually. I'm pleased that I'm not in the car, if I'm honest, on those really rainy days where you can't see where you're going and it all looks really sketchy. But the car's pretty safe these days, so are the circuits. First car after passing my driving test, we had some car dealerships, a Toyota dealership I used to work in, used to sell cars for my mum and dad. And there was a crashed Toyota Corolla 1300 SR coupe, and it had all the front stoved in, and my dad said if I could fix it I could have it, so I did, and I put Wolf Race wheels on it and it looked mega. Last time I felt genuinely nervous before a race, actually it was September last year when I did the Spa 6 hours, the historic race, with my son in his GT40 that he built. So it's a lot of historic cars. There were 14 GT40s in the race, 80 odd cars around Spa. It's all a bit sketchy, to say the least. And I started the race, had to do an hour 45, and I felt really nervous at the start of that race, and rightly so, because they were banging doors like it was a 10 lap Formula Ford race, bizarrely. But as a racing driver or as a sports person, you get sort of hooked on adrenaline, and being nervous before a race is actually part of the it's what you actually love doing in the end. It doesn't feel like it at the time, but it gives you that sort of rush, that nervous energy that makes it feel very special. First piece of advice you received that you still use today. I wouldn't say it's the first piece of advice, but a good piece of advice was Sir Jackie Stewart said to me, never buy anything you couldn't afford to keep if you stopped earning. And that, I think, relates to all sports, professional sports people, because it's very easy when you're earning good money to spend.
1: Let's have a look at the weather.
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1: Cooling off over the next few days, but there is no significant rainfall for the foreseeable future. Low cloud over northern and eastern areas may be thick enough to give some patchy light rain or drizzle, but the emphasis is on dry weather and clear skies to start the day. The best of the sunshine in the south and west, where temperatures will reach a high of 27 or 28 Celsius. Elsewhere, values are likely to be in the low to mid 20s Celsius for England and Wales, while the north and east will see temperatures a little below average for the time of year, especially along the coast. Few light showers expected in the north and east later in the day, while some heavier showers will move through central parts of the country.
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0: Hello, you're watching Sky News. I'm Nick Qureshi. Here are the headlines.
1: The duly elected leader of the Labour Party is Andy Burnham.
0: Andy Burnham promises to bring back hope as he officially becomes Labour leader.
2: They gave us a fair hearing, as the great British public always do. And then another chance. But let's be honest, everybody, this is a last chance to change.
0: The Makerfield MP says he has a plan for government, but has yet to decide on who will be in his cabinet. As removal vans roll into Downing Street, Keir Starmer prepares to hand over the keys to Number 10, with Andy Burnham becoming Prime Minister on Monday. But also ahead, a man convicted of killing a British tourist with a single punch in Zante is to be extradited to Greece. Hello, good morning. Nice to see you on this Saturday. Andy Burnham has promised to deliver the most significant political change in 40 years in his first speech as Labour leader. The Makerfield MP was officially named leader of the party on Friday, where he told supporters he was ready to be Prime Minister and he had a plan for government. The former Mayor of Greater Manchester also vowed to give people across the UK hope again. Well, Sir Keir Starmer will hand over the keys to Number 10 on Monday when Burnham will become PM, with all eyes on his policy agenda and who he'll appoint to his cabinet. We'll look through the possible runners and riders for those top jobs in just a moment. First, though, here's our Deputy Political Editor, Sam Coates.
3: The contest for the country, in reality, won weeks ago.
1: The duly elected leader of the Labour Party is Andy Burnham.
3: He's arriving mid-Parliament, but promising the biggest revolution since Thatcher.
2: The government I lead will confidently lay that path out starting next week. And that is why this change today is the most significant change moment in our politics for 40 years. It will take us to a country where life is more affordable and all people and places are lifted from where they are now.
3: Praise for Keir Starmer as he heads out the door, but a critique too of the man he is removing from power.
2: As your leader, I will set a direction that is distinctively Labour. We won't try to out-green the Greens or out-reform reform or doing what we've done in the past of wearing too many Tory clothes. From here, we do it differently. We win by being us. Boldly, confidently, authentically us. Labour. That's how we win.
3: We haven't heard it, but he insists he knows what he's going to do.
2: I have a plan. And what I also want you to know is that I won't change. I have a style.
3: Just one weekend left, and he claims he hasn't decided his cabinet and won't announce it until Monday.
2: I haven't made any decisions yet about who will be in that top team, but I will soon. And when I have, you will see it reflects all parts of our party, all communities.
4: After 16 years of trying and on his third attempt, Andy Burnham is now Labour leader. 379 of the 403 MPs, every single Labour backing trade union supports him. He is the almost unanimous choice of this party. But that speech, like his campaign, was long on values but short on specifics. The people in this room don't know what he will be like. He starts at work in Downing Street on that.
3: Some allies think this is fine.
5: It's not just about vibes alone, but vibes are important. We live in a time where vibes are important, where personality is important, where leadership is important.
3: And this Burnham mental believes he needs to win his own election mandate.
6: If Andy is to do the kind of things he wants to do and are absolutely critical for our future, he will need that second term. So there's an enormous amount riding on the next few months and years in order to be able to get this right.
3: The next Prime Minister pledged to end factionalism and strife, but division over a possible pick for Chancellor is already making that hard.
4: Would you be keen on Shabana Mahmood as Chancellor?
7: Andy needs to come in and be the change that he's spoken about. And that change does mean that you don't just rearrange people and the deck chairs.
8: I'm not hearing enthusiasm for Shibaman Mumida's Chancellor.
7: We've got a lot of good people in the party. We've got a lot of good people who could be Chancellor.
3: Keir Starmer packing the flat rather than attending his own leaving do. Andy Burnham will be here on Monday with a promise of a total renovation rather than just a makeover. Then we'll find out his grand designs. Sam Coates, Sky News, Central London.
0: So Andy Burnham says he is currently finalising his decisions on who will be in his cabinet and will announce that team on Monday, including the all-important job of Chancellor. Our political correspondent Rob

0: important job of Chancellor. Our political correspondent Rob Powell has been looking at who might be in line for these top jobs.
1: So we know who the Prime Minister is going to be, but who's going to be in Andy Burnham's cabinet in his top team? First big decision he needs to make is on Chancellor, and it's these three that have been in the running for that job. I think it may well turn out to be Shabana Mahmood that gets it, though. The current Home Secretary, she's someone that hasn't got a lot of experience managing the economy or in economic affairs. That might worry some. It also might go down badly with some on the left of the party. She is known for getting stuff done, though, and I think that's the reason why he might want to put her there. Then, of course, you've got Wes Streeting. For a while, he was saying that he was going to run to be Prime Minister. He fell in behind Andy Burnham and will be hoping for a big job as a result of that. Maybe Home Secretary, if they move Shabana Mahmood out. Maybe Foreign Secretary. Then there's Ed Miliband, tipped in the early stages for being Chancellor. But I think that prospect worried quite a few people. You had unions hitting out at the idea. There were people worried about whether he would borrow more, whether he would spend more. What about his net zero plans? So I think he may well get something else, maybe Foreign Secretary. Then Angela Rayner. She will definitely be getting a job back in government. She resigned from the Starmer government over unpaid tax. Maybe she'll be back doing her old housing brief. And then Louise Haig, one of Andy Burnham's closest allies over the last 3 to 4 months. She resigned from Keir Starmer's government as well. She will definitely be back, probably in the Cabinet Office as a sort of fixer-type role. Then you've got Yvette Cooper. It's hard to know what Andy Burnham does with Yvette Cooper. She's Foreign Secretary at the moment. You could maybe see her staying there if the job doesn't go to someone else, or maybe she'll be reshuffled down a bit. Then Lisa Nandy, currently the Culture Secretary. She's an MP near to where Andy Burnham's constituency is. I reckon she might stay in culture. There'll definitely be a job for her somewhere, though. If we move on to the second lot, I think these are kind of in the maybe camp. Jonathan Reynolds is the chief whip at the moment, but he's known to quite fancy getting his old job back as business secretary, so he may well be moved back there. Then you've got David Miliband, the wild card, not an MP. Could he be put into the Lords and put in the cabinet? Maybe foreign secretary? It feels unlikely. Two Milibands back in the cabinet again. Maybe they'll find some other job for him outside of cabinet. Then you've got these two loyal Keir Starmer ministers in his cabinet at the moment. What does Andy Burnham do with them? Do they get booted out? He has said that he wants to create a cabinet that represents the whole party. So maybe they will be shuffled into something else. David Lammy at the moment is deputy PM. Darren Jones is Chief Secretary to the Prime Minister. I can't imagine them staying in those jobs, but maybe they'll go to something else. Then there's John Healey. He resigned as Defence Secretary over concerns of the Defence Investment Plan. If he's going to come back into that job, they will probably need to find more money for defence. Bridget Phillipson, in charge of education. Lots of big, important policy proposals and plans going through there. I could see her staying put. And then Rachel Reeves, the Chancellor at the moment. Could she take another job, a lower-down job? She won't still be in the Treasury. Would she want a more lower-down job? So lots of big decisions to make. Quite a few familiar faces here, given the promises of change. But I think when we do see the final team, that will give us the best indication of the direction Andy Burnham wants to go in.
0: So then, what of Andy Burnham's plans for his first week in power? Our chief political correspondent, John Craig, can tell us more.
2: Andy Burnham has let it be known that he plans to begin to move into 10 Downing Street this weekend, before he officially becomes Prime Minister on Monday. Yesterday, removal vans were seen around the back of Downing Street as the Starmer family began to move out. He'll go to Buckingham Palace on Monday to see the King and then return to Downing Street, where he'll make a speech at the podium outside the front door of Number 10. Mr. Burnham has already had so-called access talks with civil servants, briefing them on his policy priorities. He's also had national security briefings. He says he will appoint his cabinet on Monday. He says he's finalising those decisions and he'll come to his conclusions very shortly. He also says that he'll hold his first full cabinet meeting during the week. And he says that he will visit Number 10 North, his new project in Manchester. And he'll begin to unveil some of his policy priorities. One of those is the massive problem of how to fix social care. Mr. Burnham, who began trying to address this programme years ago when he was Health Secretary in Gordon Brown's government, says that for him, it's personal.

0: personal?
1: I've got personal experience of the system at the moment. My dad has Alzheimer's, and you see, you know, what the staff have to put up with. It's not their fault. The system's broken. You can't leave social care like this. And this is part of my criticism of Westminster. It has flinched over the years from these big decisions. I tried to reform social care in 2010. In the end, it will require something difficult.
0: Mr. Burnham says the way people are paying for care at the moment is the most unfair way possible. He says it's like the American healthcare system. Tackling social care, though, is just one of the policies that he'll begin to flesh out in his first week as Prime Minister. When he makes his speech at the podium on Monday, he'll also talk about easing problems people face with the cost of living. He'll say that he wants to give people breathing space. He wants to return power to communities. And as he said in his big acceptance speech yesterday, he wants to return power to communities across Britain and deliver growth in every postcode and, as he said in that speech, give hope in every heart. It's going to be a busy week.
2: John Craig there. Now, the US has confirmed it's launched another round of strikes against Iran for the seventh night in a row. Iranian state media is reporting explosions have been heard in the southern city of Sirik and the central city of Yazd. Elsewhere in the region, sirens have been sounded in Bahrain, with US Army bases in Kuwait and Jordan also targeted, according to Iran's state TV. A senior advisor to the Supreme Leader has warned if the attacks continue, Tehran will not limit itself to retaliation.
3: If US attacks continue for another 2 or 3 days, we will enter a phase of full-scale offensive and destructive attacks. What does that mean? It means that Iran will no longer limit itself to mere retaliation, and no political border will be safe from Iran's offensive powers.
2: Next this morning, the families of 6 people who died from methanol poisoning in Laos have criticised the expected charges for those alleged to be responsible. In November 2024, a group of backpackers died after drinking shots thought to be laced with methanol at a hostel in Van Vieng. Well, authorities in Laos are now expected to announce charges against the supplier, with a possible sentence of a year in prison and a fine of around £800. The families of those who died have criticised the penalties as unacceptable. Sky's Nicole Johnston reports.
4: Simone White was drinking shots with friends on holidays in Laos when she died almost 2 years ago, after her drink was allegedly laced with methanol. In total, 6 backpackers, all out drinking vodka shots and enjoying life in Southeast Asia, died in a mass poisoning. These included 2 Australians, Bianca Jones and Holly Morton Bowles, another tourist from the US, and 2 Danish women. Now it's reported Lao officials are expected to press charges against those allegedly responsible and will impose a penalty of up to 1 year in jail, along with a fine of up to £829. Not enough, say the victims' families.
5: It's like their lives didn't even matter. We're just really appalled by it all. You know, they were just going over to have a bit of fun and just doing the rite of passage that every, you know, child or teenager does. So for that outcome, was just devastating.
4: The tourists were in the town of Van Vieng at Nana Backpackers. It's believed they had no idea methanol had been illegally added to their drinks. This is sometimes done to reduce the cost.
6: Just want people to not make the mistake that we did by drinking shots from a hostel bar. That's kind of what I wanted to say. And just stay safe on your travels, really. Canned beverages as well, that's something that we say quite a bit, like steer clear of spirits, stick to the beers, the ciders out of cans, because you can open those yourself.
4: Australia has condemned the penalty and summoned the ambassador to Laos. In a statement, Australian Foreign Minister Penny Wong said, "The Australian government is deeply frustrated and bitterly disappointed that authorities in Laos are not pursuing the most serious charges in relation to the methanol poisoning. What happened to Holly, Bianca and 4 other foreign nationals should never have happened." Simone White underwent brain surgery, but she died after life support was withdrawn. And after her mother had just flown in from the UK, Nicole Johnston, Sky News.
2: Donald Trump has blamed Canada for wildfires that have left smoke over New York, with air quality warnings being issued. It's unclear whether this is going to affect the World Cup final between Spain and Argentina on Sunday. Here's David Blevins.
7: It's an air quality nightmare from smoke without borders. There are wildfires raging in Canada, 800 of them.
8: Holy crap.
7: This was the view from a train in Armstrong, Ontario.
8: Woo! That's a meet and a half, eh?
7: And the smoke has drifted south, triggering health alerts in the United States. 115 million people could be at risk.
9: I wish more people were wearing masks and little babies and children were inside.
10: No one wants to be having to do this again. You know, just trying to keep safe.
11: You can feel a little bit in your breathing, you know, and you just know that it's not good to breathe in all these toxins.
7: Fine particles from the fires are being blown hundreds of miles on prevailing winds, reducing visibility and air quality in the Midwest and here in the northeast of America. You can barely see the New York skyline, and the city's due to host the World Cup final this weekend. Posting from the air en route to New York, President Trump said the United States is being unnecessarily invaded by filthy, polluted and unhealthy air, adding the cost of this pollution must of necessity be added to the tariffs Canada is currently paying. Health officials are advising people to limit their outdoor activity. Older people, children, those with asthma or heart disease are deemed most at risk from Canada burning and millions breathing the fallout from climate change. David Blevins, Sky News.
2: Elsewhere today, the mother of Henry Novak's murderer has been jailed for 3 years for removing the knife her son used from the crime scene. Kiran Kaur, the mother of Vikram Digwa, was sentenced at Southampton Crown Court for assisting an offender. The family of Henry Novak released a statement saying, "While we accept today's sentencing decision, nonetheless, we remain incredibly disappointed. We will never give up in our campaign for justice for Henry." The statement goes on, "Our focus is on making sure the ongoing investigations leave no stone unturned as we fight for the full truth about what happened last December. And we continue to urge the government to deliver the changes our wonderful son deserves." Jeffrey Donaldson is set to launch an appeal after being convicted of a number of child sex offences. The former leader of the DUP was convicted last month of 18 sex offences, including one count of rape, all relating to the abuse of two women when they were children. The 63-year-old's being held on remand in prison. The parents of the 3-year-old boy who was injured in a crocodile enclosure at a zoo in Cambridgeshire last month say he's smiling again after 7 operations. They added they're amazed at how far he's come after being unsure if their son was going to survive the incident. Brenda Fricker, the first Irish actress to win an Oscar, has died at the age of 81. She won Best Supporting Actress in 1990 for playing the mother of Irish writer and painter Christy Brown in My Left Foot. You're watching Sky News. Plenty to come. We'll tell you in a few minutes about a man convicted of killing a British tourist in Santee with a single punch, who has lost his case for extradition to Greece.
12: I'm Ed Conway, and in my new podcast, Stuff Matters, we take an object, crack it open, and reveal the world-shaping forces hidden inside. A pair of earbuds. These are at the heart of a geopolitical battle. The humble banana. This is an economic marvel. A child's booster seat. What if they're actually deterring us from having children? Now, if you want to hear more about all of this stuff, come and listen to my new podcast. It's called Stuff Matters.

0: A man convicted of killing British tourist Matt Jeffrey with a single punch in Zante in 2019 has been ordered to be extradited to Greece. Luke Brownsden, who has been serving his 12-year sentence for manslaughter in a British prison since April last year, has until next Friday to challenge the ruling. Our home editor Jason Farrell has this report coming up, and let me just warn you, it does contain strobe lighting.
1: What happened here on the Greek island of Zante in the summer of 2019 has haunted a family and led to a seven-year-long fight for justice. Last year, a Sky News documentary called The Punch showed several failings in the Greek police's investigation after Matt Jeffrey, a father and husband, was punched and killed outside a nightclub. But now, more than 7 years after Matt's death, Luke Brownsden, the man who was eventually convicted of killing Matt with a single punch, has faced his extradition hearing at Westminster Magistrates. What happened in a nightclub called Sizzle was captured on camera. Matt Jeffrey was on a stag do with friends. A fight broke out in the club between his friends from Somerset and a group they'd never met before from Essex. CCTV shows that Matt and his friends tried to leave, but were followed out. Then, outside, Matt was confronted by two men. Video filmed on a mobile phone shows one of them punching Matt unprovoked. Then the other strikes a second blow. It is fatal. The two attackers walk off at first and then start running.
2: I was on the other side of the road. I didn't see the punch. I saw as Matt hit the deck. The sound that I heard will never leave me.
1: Matt's head hit the pavement and he was airlifted to hospital on the Greek mainland, where he died 5 days later.
3: You don't realise how fragile life is until something like this happens. Like, 1 minute someone's there, next minute they're gone, and it only takes one punch.
1: Two men were arrested and charged, but allowed to leave the island. They were later convicted in a Greek court, but both were absent at the trial. And when Sky News began investigating in early 2025, they were both walking free in the UK. In April 2025, Luke Brownsden was arrested by officers from the National Extradition Unit. He's since been serving time in a British jail. But appearing at Westminster Magistrates last month, Brownsden appealed against extradition to Greece, claiming he didn't have proper legal representation during the Greek trial and hadn't known that it was happening.
4: Knowing that he's been arrested and is now in prison, that's helped. There is still obviously the next part of that journey as to whether he stays in the UK or whether he gets extradited.
5: Appearing in court today, Luke Brownsden was told that his argument has been rejected. A judge has ordered his extradition to Greece. He has 7 days to appeal, and if he doesn't, he'll be heading to a Greek prison in 10 days' time.
1: There he will serve the rest of his 12-year sentence for manslaughter. Our Sky News investigation made several claims about other failures in the Greek police investigation. And today, Avon and Somerset Police confirmed they are investigating the case. Jason Farrell, Sky News.
0: Let's take a look at the weather.
6: I hope we haven't forgotten anything.
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0: Cooling off over the next few days, but there is no significant rainfall for the foreseeable future. Low cloud over northern and eastern areas may be thick enough to give some patchy light rain or drizzle, but the emphasis is on dry weather and clear skies to start the day. The best of the sunshine will be in the south and west, where temperatures will reach a high of 27 or 28 Celsius. Elsewhere, values likely to be in the low to mid 20s Celsius for England and Wales, while the north and east will see temperatures a little below average for the time of year, especially along the coasts.
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0: Now, don't go away. Coming up for you on Sky News, we'll get another look at the morning's papers with our guests

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0: Time now for a look at the highlights from The Wrap. Here's Barbara.
1: Now it's time to see what's making the front pages of tomorrow's papers. And no surprises, really, that on most of them, Andy Burnham features. On the front of The Guardian, Andy Burnham pictured during his speech where he pledged to lead a unified government. The Express writes, "You are right, Andy. This is Labour's last chance." The Star also leads on Andy Burnham taking over as Labour leader. The Burn supremacy is the Sun's headline as the new leader is set to enter Downing Street on Monday. On the front of The Telegraph, reports that Andy Burnham is looking to former Labour leader Neil Kinnock for inspiration. The Times leads with Burnham's vow to deliver the most significant change in politics in 40 years. The Financial Times leads on Burnham's pledge to be a pro-business prime minister. The Eye leads on the next prime minister's promise for hope. And something totally different for The Mirror. "Spice Up Your Wife" is The Mirror's headline, which reports that Spice Girls star Mel C is set to get married this weekend to a model, apparently.
2: Surely she's spicing him up.
1: Well, that's...
2: Isn't it the other way around?
1: Yeah, maybe they're both.
2: It didn't work. The pun doesn't work that
1: way,
2: does it?
1: Anyway, but good, you know, good for them. Okay, let's take a look at some of the papers in more detail. Let's start with The Guardian, the front, the last chance to beat the right. He did keep on making this point, didn't he, that he wasn't going to out-green the Greens. He also wasn't going to out-reform reform. And this is one of the reasons, because he did so well in Makerfield, because he managed to beat reform.
3: Well, the problem that Keir Starmer had was that he started off, certainly at the beginning of last year, trying to go to the right. So he had that infamous, for the Labour, the Island of Strangers speech, which clearly someone wrote to him, he delivered it. It went down like a lead balloon with the left, so he ditched that. And then he tried to go move to the left. But at that point, the Greens were on 17%, roughly, reform away in the lead, and he just had no support. So Burnham's coming in and saying, we're going to be authentically Labour, we're not going to try and chase other parties, we're going to be true to our values. And there's a world in which he's not going to get 30% on that, as far as I can see. But there is a world in which he can corral enough of the left to kind of win the election as the largest party. I think that's what he's playing for. And I think, you know, from what we heard, Labour MPs I know who heard him were cock-a-hoop. You know, he's someone who can speak human. He can act human. He can relate to stories.
2: He is actually human.
3: He is a human being. He's been in the Labour Party all his life. You know, he said he joined in 1985. Yeah. He mentioned Anfield and Liverpool. So it was a human Labour, you know, and he referred to his sort of political godfathers like David Blunkett. So he's much more sellable. He's much more of a salesman, certainly, than Keir Starmer. But whether there's many more substance, time will tell.
1: Before coming to you, Susan, let's just look at the front page of the Daily Express. They sort of repeat a part of the Guardian headline. They're going, you're right, Andy, this is Labour's last chance.
2: I think a lot of the MPs agree with him and sense that, you know, if they don't get this cracked, they're going to be in trouble at the next election, because the country would be very, very tired by that point of just the chaos we've had over the past 10 years. I spoke to a couple of MPs during the week who just said, being in Westminster was embarrassing this week, because that every time Andy appeared anywhere, there was just like a scrum of people going, give us a job, give us a job, and chasing him down. And I think he's probably been a bit sort of pulled about and put at a post in the last week.
3: The numbers are right. I mean, it's something like 379 of the 403 MPs, something like that, backed him. I mean, this is Soviet Union-style acclamation.
2: Despite there are one or two people in the papers tonight saying, look, we don't know what he stands for. No one here kind of knows him. Mm-hmm. And there are plenty of people who are in the House of Parliament, in the Labour Party, who have been elected since he left, and so that they don't have a connection. But he has... I first met Andy Burnham, I think, in about 2013 on a radio programme. And he was health secretary at the time, or just coming back off that.
3: He was in opposition.
2: He was in opposition. That makes more sense. That's why he was doing a radio programme with me. But he was talking then about a national care service and how important that was. And I've spoken to him again more recently about the nuclear veterans that I write about. He's been talking about national care again. He's talking about it now again today. So he hasn't changed who he is. If you want to know who Andy Burnham is, he's not a blank blank piece of paper. I totally disagree with you.
3: I had nice, good dealings. I was business secretary. He was mayor of Greater Manchester, so we had lots of things that we needed to agree and talk about. And he was always very personable. I had nothing personally against him. The challenge about him being a blank sheet of paper, however, is that he's trimmed his sail to every political wind in that party. He was a Blairite. And he referred to that joke, a Blairite. He was a Brownite. He was a bit of a Corbynite at one point. And the joke is a Blairite, a Brownite and a Corbynite going to a pub. And the barman says, "Hi, Andy."
2: That's right.
3: And he referred to it quite fondly, actually, in his speech this afternoon. So he knows that that's the charge against him. And I think there is some substance behind that because, you know, even though he portrays himself as a man of the people with his black T-shirt,
2: but I think
3: he's been around forever.
2: That is because he's been around forever. He's served in different governments and he has had to have collective responsibility on different prime ministers. And I think he alluded in his speech that I was part of this when it went wrong and I want to try to fix. I think he's in a position that Keir Starmer wasn't, in that he knows how government works and he now can see where the shit gets stuck. So I think he's had a journey, if you like, from doing all those different things and trying all those different bits of tapas within the Labour Party movement, and he's now settled on the patatas bravas he wants.
3: But the problem was is that when he was doing all the tapas stuff, nobody knew what he stood for.
1: Well, I'll tell you what, the Daily Mail seems to have a clear idea of what they think he stands for. So if we look at the Daily Mail's front page, unsurprising, I guess, Burnham to drag us back to the 1970s. I just want to contrast that with the FT weekend. Mm. They're going with Burnham puts focus on business at coronation as Labour
2: totally
1: leader. That's what he said. He said it was going to be the probe.
2: Yeah. On the one side, it's 1970s, bin strikes, chaos. We're all going to pull Fergie's donkey jacket.
3: They're more right. I mean, he explicitly said he wanted to undo 40 years of neoliberalism. Now, if you wind the clock back 40 years, you're not quite in the 70s, but you're heading towards that. And when he says he wants to undo what Thatcher did, well, Thatcher came in 79. So the only conclusion is that you want to go back to the 70s.
2: Well, we're talking mid-Thatcher, but so the Mail's gone mid-70s, and the FT's gone on the business angle, which is he says he's going to be pro-business, maybe get Jonathan Reynolds back in as business secretary, some more speculation about that. But it just goes to show that when you don't tell people what it is that you're doing,
3: then they will.
2: You can please everybody or anger everybody equally.
3: They will write their own narrative.
2: And then they write their own narrative, which is what happened with Keir Starmer before the 2024 general election, because he didn't tell anyone his plan. Everyone assumed there was a plan. They got little whispers of plans and speculation, and they reported
1: 10 seconds,
2: because he got elected.
3: That's such a long political career that he's argued for everything in that time, because he's been in government or opposition. He's had a whole range of positions, and now he's got to figure out what he actually thinks.
1: We'll find out more on Monday when he does actually become Prime Minister. We're going to have to leave it there.
0: Well, let's bring you more on Andy Burnham, who has promised to deliver the most significant political change in 40 years during his first speech as Labour leader. Let's take a listen to what the incoming Prime Minister had to say.
4: First, I will work relentlessly to build a culture of one Labour team. Because change starts with us. We won't beat Britain's new right if we are consumed by infighting and pulling in different directions. That is, and always has been, an indulgence that falls heaviest on the people who need Labour most. Fighting to eradicate it and the insidious briefing culture that goes along with it will characterise my leadership. In future, when a Burnhamite walks into a bar, as many Burnhamites are known to do, talking about you, Kevin. In future, when a Burnhamite walks into a bar, I want the barman to say, "Great to see you. We don't like factional politics in here." Now, you might know, and your reaction suggests so, there's a different version of that joke told by people who put internal politics before anything else. But here's the truth. Their factionalism has bedeviled us. Today, we move beyond it. I have supported all our Labour leaders in my lifetime because I believe a united Labour Party and Labour movement is the best hope for our country. And I know you believe that too, as do our members up and down the land. Contrary to what you may keep on reading, I haven't made any decisions yet about who will be in that top team, but I will soon. And when I have, you will see it reflects all parts of our party, all communities, and it will reflect your own place within this great party of ours. A stronger, more united Labour Party lifting up a stronger and more united Britain. And this brings me to my second change. I will work to build a new politics. The country is crying out for it. We might enjoy the point scoring against others. The public don't. How can politicians point fingers when living standards are falling and politics as a whole isn't working for them? It infuriates them and makes them switch off. In Makerfield, I decided to make a break with this. I said we hadn't been good enough. I told people what I would do to fix it. You know what? People started to listen again. They gave us a fair hearing, as the great British public always do. And then another chance. But let's be honest, everybody. This is a last chance to change, and we must take it together, united together. My third change is our political direction. Yes, we will work with other parties where we can, but doing so from the clarity of knowing exactly where we stand. As your leader, I will set a direction that is distinctively Labour. We won't try to out-green the Greens or out-reform reform or doing what we've done in the past of wearing too many Tory clothes. Let me tell you, I'm quite happy that Kemi doesn't approve of my wardrobe choices because I'm not keen on theirs either. From here, we do it differently. We win by being us. Boldly, confidently, authentically us, Labour. That's how we win. I want people to understand the thinking behind the political direction I set so people can see the decisions we take and the reasons why. I am clear, Britain took a series of wrong turns in the 1980s. Political power was centralised and economic power was privatised. The country surrendered control of the essentials, housing, water, energy, transport, and left people exposed to higher costs. That in turn led to the concentration of more wealth and power in the hands of fewer people and fewer places. Large parts of Britain were deindustrialised without the power to set new ambitions for themselves. This is my fourth commitment to you. I mean it when I say all places. I will be a leader for the North, the South, the East and the West, for Scotland, Wales and for Northern Ireland. Yes, the North of England has given me so much, everything, in fact. And in return, I have sought to give it the strongest voice I could. That was my job. But now I do the same for everywhere. Because I see the same challenges everywhere I look. The same challenges can be found in the southwest as the northwest, or in East Anglia as the northeast. And this is the moment to speak for all parts of the country and unite people in a common cause. I love every part of this country. I love all the different accents, all of the different traditions, some of the football clubs. But no, I love every part of it. But I also know they can all be more than they are. And that's what kind of drives me in politics, the kind of feeling that they should be more than they are. The feeling that kids shouldn't have to leave those places, those proud places, to get on in life. We should make them more than they are, help them take power to be more than they are. And this brings me to my fifth and final promise. We will take power back from Westminster and Whitehall and give it to the place where you live. More power over life's essentials so you can make them work better and more affordable for people, just as my good friend Steve Rotherham is doing today as we are here meeting at the TUC in London. He is at a meeting, chairing a meeting of the Liverpool City Region Combined Authority, and he is presenting to that meeting a plan to put the entire Merseyrail network back in public ownership by 2028. A plan to cut fares, make trains run on time, and a railway run in the interests of the passengers, not shareholders. We want to give your area more power to build the council and social homes that you desperately need for those families I was talking about a moment ago. More power to improve your high street, backing local businesses such as the pubs and the shops that bring them to life. And make no mistake, everybody, I will be a pro-business leader of the Labour Party, as I was a pro-business mayor of Greater Manchester. We turn places round together. And that is the way we ran in Manchester, and we will take to the whole country. And as part of that, more power to reindustrialise and to build an education system based on parity between academic and technical education to give every young person growing up in different parts of the country a path in life to university or to a work placement, to apprenticeship and into a good job. Hope for every young person is what we are going to be about. And this is it. When you add all of that together, a plan to give people more power, to bring back the hope we have all been missing too much. And people are looking for us to deliver, and we will.
0: Andy Burnham there. You're watching Sky News. Coming up in the sport in a few minutes, why England's number one target will not be returning to lead their test team.

0: to the World Cup now, and a White House official has commented on the Argentina celebrations that saw some players holding up a banner about the Falklands following their win against England. Our sports correspondent Rob Harris has more now from New York.
1: The Argentina and Spain teams have arrived here in New York ahead of Sunday's World Cup final, and we're still yet to hear from FIFA about whether they'll take any action against the Argentina players who displayed that Falklands banner after the semi-final win over England. The UK government has called for action from World Football's governing body, but that has not come yet. And I've been hearing from the White House World Cup Task Force Chief Andrew Giuliani, who's backed the right of Argentina players to assert their right to sovereignty over the Falklands in a World Cup stadium.
2: Were Argentina's players wrong to use a World Cup stadium to claim sovereignty of the Falkland Islands, which is territory of your great ally, the United Kingdom? And should those Argentina players who politicised a World Cup match be banned from playing in the final?
3: Look, we believe in our First Amendment rights here in the United States of America. I think this is going to be an unbelievable final. And in terms of the ability, the opportunity to be able to make, you know, those statements, they have the ability to do that in the United States of America.
1: We haven't always seen the White House so embracing of political messaging in sporting arenas, but it does reinforce a longstanding position of neutrality by the U.S. government over the Falklands, going back to the invasion by Argentina in 1982 and the islands being recaptured by the United Kingdom. And this is just one of the many political issues that has dominated at this World Cup. We've seen concerns about interference from the White House in disciplinary matters and questions about the integrity of the game being undermined by Gianni Infantino. But Mr. Giuliani certainly backed Gianni Infantino, saying actually that FIFA members should re-elect him unanimously. But there is one area of slight disagreement, and it's looking ahead to the 2031 Women's World Cup. Later this year, FIFA is set to ratify the United States as the dominant hosts of the tournament. But while the US government backs a ban on transgender women from women's sports, FIFA has not adopted that policy, which is advised by the International Olympic Committee. And Mr. Giuliani almost made it a condition of accepting the hosting that FIFA does ban biological men from competing in women's football. So that'll be something to watch in the months ahead. And building up to Sunday's final across in New Jersey, Donald Trump hosting Gianni Infantino here in New York at Trump Tower.
0: Rob Harris there. Let's get some more sport for you now. Here's Chetan.

0: The first time I drove a Formula One car was 1983, the end of the season, when McLaren decided to give three of us a chance in F1. And one was Stefan Beloff, the German driver who would become my teammate at Tyrrell the following year. The other was Ayrton Senna, who I'd had a massive fight with in the Formula 3 season. And of course, I was the third driver. And we got to drive this beautiful McLaren. It just felt incredibly fast. But we were at home. We all did very similar times, lap times. John Watson set the benchmark for us as the works McLaren driver at the time. And then somehow Ayrton Senna negotiated a second go and went a bit faster than us, which was quite interesting, actually, when I think about the years that were that were ahead of us. All three of us were in F1 the following season, so it went well. Last time you wish you were back in the car rather than behind the mic. Pretty much every Grand Prix, to be honest, but you have to sort of let these things go eventually. I'm pleased that I'm not in the car, if I'm honest, on those really rainy days where you can't see where you're going and it all looks really sketchy. But the car's pretty safe these days, so are the circuit. First car after passing my driving test, we had some car dealerships, a Toyota dealership I used to work in, used to sell cars for my mum and dad. And there was a crashed Toyota Corolla 1300 SR coupe, and it had all the front stoved in, and my dad said if I could fix it I could have it, so I did, and I put Wolf Race wheels on it and it looked mega. Last time I felt genuinely nervous before a race, actually it was September last year when I did the Spa 6 hours, the historic race, with my son in his GT40 that he built. So it's a lot of historic cars. There were 14 GT40s in the race, 80 odd cars around Spa. It's all a bit sketchy, to say the least. And I started the race, I had to do an hour 45, and I felt really nervous at the start of that race, and rightly so, because they were banging doors like it was a 10 lap Formula Ford race, bizarrely. But as a racing driver or as a sports person, you get sort of hooked on adrenaline, and being nervous before a race is actually part of the it's what you actually love doing in the end. It doesn't feel like it at the time, but it gives you that sort of rush, that nervous energy that makes it feel very special. First piece of advice you received that you still use today. I wouldn't say it's the first piece of advice, but a good piece of advice was Sir Jackie Stewart said to me, never buy anything you couldn't afford to keep if you stopped earning. And that, I think, relates to all sports, professional sports people, because it's very easy when you're earning good money to spend.
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1: Cooling off over the next few days, but there is no significant rainfall for the foreseeable future. Low cloud over northern and eastern areas may be thick enough to give some patchy light rain or drizzle, but the emphasis is on dry weather and clear skies to start the day. The best of the sunshine in the south and west, where temperatures will reach a high of 27 or 28 Celsius. Elsewhere, values are likely to be in the low to mid 20s Celsius for England and Wales, while the north and east will see temperatures a little below average for the time of year, especially along the coast. Few light showers expected in the north and east later in the day, while some heavier showers will move through central parts of the country.
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0: Hello, you're watching Sky News. I'm Nick Qureshi. Here are the headlines.
1: The duly elected leader of the Labour Party is Andy Burnham.
0: Andy Burnham promises to bring back hope as he officially becomes Labour leader.
2: They gave us a fair hearing, as the great British public always do. And then another chance. But let's be honest, everybody, this is a last chance to change.
0: The Makerfield MP says he has a plan for government, but has yet to decide on who'll be in his cabinet. As removal vans roll into Downing Street, Keir Starmer prepares to hand over the keys to number 10, with Andy Burnham becoming Prime Minister on Monday. Also ahead, England head coach Thomas Tuchel hits back at his critics, including Donald Trump. More on that to come. First, though, Andy Burnham has promised to deliver the most significant political change in 40 years in his first speech as Labour leader. The Makerfield MP was officially named leader of the party yesterday, where he told supporters he was ready to be Prime Minister and had a plan for government. The former Mayor of Greater Manchester also vowed to give people across the UK hope again. Well, Sir Keir Starmer will hand over the keys to number 10 on Monday when Burnham will become PM, with all eyes on his policy agenda and who he'll appoint to his cabinet. We'll look through the possible runners and riders for those top jobs in just a moment. First, though, our deputy political editor, Sam Coates, reports.
3: The contest for the country, in reality, won weeks ago.
1: The duly elected leader of the Labour Party is Andy Burnham.
3: He's arriving mid-Parliament, but promising the biggest revolution since Thatcher.
2: The government I lead will confidently lay that path out starting next week. And that is why this change today is the most significant change moment in our politics for 40 years. It will take us to a country where life is more affordable and all people and places are lifted from where they are now.
3: Praise for Keir Starmer as he heads out the door, but a critique too of the man he is removing from power.
2: As your leader, I will set a direction that is distinctively Labour. We won't try to out-green the Greens or out-reform reform or doing what we've done in the past of wearing too many Tory clothes. From here, we do it differently. We win by being us. Boldly, confidently, authentically us. Labour. That's how we win.
3: We haven't heard it, but he insists he knows what he's going to do.
2: I have a plan. And what I also want you to know is that I won't change. I have a style.
3: Just one weekend left, and he claims he hasn't decided his cabinet and won't announce it until Monday.
2: I haven't made any decisions yet about who will be in that top team, but I will soon. And when I have, you will see it reflects all parts of our party, all communities.
4: After 16 years of trying and on his third attempt, Andy Burnham is now Labour leader. 379 of the 403 MPs, every single Labour backing trade union supports him. He is the almost unanimous choice of this party. But that speech, like his campaign, was long on values but short on specifics. The people in this room don't know what he will be like. He starts at work in Downing Street on that.
3: Some allies think this is fine.
5: It's not just about vibes alone, but vibes are important. We live in a time where vibes are important, where personality is important, where leadership is important.
3: And this Burnham mental believes he needs to win his own election mandate.
6: If Andy is to do the kind of things he wants to do and are absolutely critical for our future, he will need that second term. So there's an enormous amount riding on the next few months and years in order to be able to get this right.
3: The next Prime Minister pledged to end factionalism and strife, but division over a possible pick for Chancellor is already making that hard.
4: Would you be keen on Shabana Mahmood's chance?
7: Andy needs to come in and be the change that he's spoken about. And that change does mean that you don't just rearrange people and the deck chairs.
8: I'm not hearing enthusiasm for Shibaman Mahmood as Chancellor.
7: We've got a lot of good people in the party. We've got a lot of good people who could be Chancellor.
3: Keir Starmer packing the flat rather than attending his own leaving do. Andy Burnham will be here on Monday with a promise of a total renovation rather than just a makeover. Then we'll find out his grand designs. Sam Coates, Sky News, Central London.
0: Well, Andy Burnham says he's currently finalising his decisions on who will be in his cabinet and, as we've said, will announce his team on Monday, including that all-important job of Chancellor. Our political correspondent Rob Powell has been looking at who might be in line for the top jobs.
9: So we know who the Prime Minister's going to be, but who's going to be in Andy Burnham's cabinet, in his top team? First big decision he needs to make is on Chancellor, and it's these three that have been in the running for that job. I think it may well turn out to be Shabana Mahmood that gets it, though. The current Home Secretary, she's someone that hasn't got a lot of experience managing the economy or in economic affairs. That might worry some. It also might go down badly with some on the left of the party. She is known for getting stuff done, though, and I think that's the reason why you might want to put her there. Then, of course, you've got Wes Streeting. For a while, he was saying that he was going to run to be Prime Minister. He fell in behind Andy Burnham and will be hoping for a big job as a result of that. Maybe Home Secretary, if they move Shabana Mahmood out. Maybe Foreign Secretary. Then there's Ed Miliband. Tipped in the early stages for being Chancellor, but I think that prospect worried quite a few people. You had unions hitting out at the idea. There were people worried about...

0: getting stuff done, though. And I think that's the reason why you might want to put her there. Then, of course, you've got Wes Streeting. For a while, he was saying that he was going to run to be Prime Minister. He fell in behind Andy Burnham and will be hoping for a big job as a result of that. Maybe Home Secretary, if they move Shabana Mahmood out. Maybe Foreign Secretary. Then there's Ed Miliband, tipped in the early stages for being Chancellor. But I think that prospect worried quite a few people. You had unions hitting out at the idea. There were people worried about whether he would borrow more, whether he would spend more. What about his net zero plans? So I think he may well get something else, maybe Foreign Secretary. Then Angela Rayner. She will definitely be getting a job back in government. She resigned from the Starmer government over unpaid tax. Maybe she'll be back doing her old housing brief. And then Louise Haig, one of Andy Burnham's closest allies over the last 3 to 4 months. She resigned from Keir Starmer's government as well. She will definitely be back, probably in the Cabinet Office as a sort of fixer-type role. Then you've got Yvette Cooper. It's hard to know what Andy Burnham does with Yvette Cooper. She's Foreign Secretary at the moment. You could maybe see her staying there if the job doesn't go to someone else, or maybe she'll be reshuffled down a bit. Then Lisa Nandy, currently the Culture Secretary. She's an MP near to where Andy Burnham's constituency is. I reckon she might stay in Culture. There'll definitely be a job for her somewhere, though. If we move on to the second lot, I think these are kind of in the maybe camp. Jonathan Reynolds is the chief whip at the moment, but he's known to quite fancy getting his old job back as business secretary, so he may well be moved back there. Then you've got David Miliband, the wild card, not an MP. Could he be put into the Lords and put in the Cabinet? Maybe Foreign Secretary? It feels unlikely. Two Milibands back in the Cabinet again. Maybe they'll find some other job for him outside of Cabinet. Then you've got these two, loyal Keir Starmer ministers in his cabinet at the moment. What does Andy Burnham do with them? Do they get booted out? He has said that he wants to create a cabinet that represents the whole party, so maybe they will be shuffled into something else. David Lammy at the moment is deputy PM. Darren Jones is chief secretary to the Prime Minister. I can't imagine them staying in those jobs, but maybe they'll go to something else. Then there's John Healey. He resigned as defence secretary over concerns of the defence investment plan. If he's going to come back into that job, they will probably need to find more money for defence. Bridget Phillipson, in charge of education, lots of big, important policy proposals and plans going through there. I could see her staying put. And then Rachel Reeves, the Chancellor at the moment. Could she take another job, a lower-down job? She won't still be in the Treasury. Would she want a more lower-down job? So lots of big decisions to make. Quite a few familiar faces here, given the promises of change. But I think when we do see the final team, that will give us the best indication of the direction Andy Burnham wants to go in.
1: So then, what of Andy Burnham's plans for his first week in power? Our chief political correspondent, John Craig, can tell us more.
2: Andy Burnham has let it be known that he plans to begin to move into 10 Downing Street this weekend, before he officially becomes Prime Minister on Monday. Yesterday, removal vans were seen around the back of Downing Street as the Starmer family began to move out. He'll go to Buckingham Palace on Monday to see the King and then return to Downing Street, where he'll make a speech at the podium outside the front door of Number 10. Mr. Burnham has already had so-called access talks with civil servants, briefing them on his policy priorities. He's also had national security briefings. He says he will appoint his cabinet on Monday. He says he's finalising those decisions and he'll come to his conclusions very shortly. He also says that he'll hold his first full cabinet meeting during the week, and he says that he will visit Number 10 North, his new project in Manchester, and he'll begin to unveil some of his policy priorities. One of those is the massive problem of how to fix social care. Mr. Burnham, who began trying to address this programme years ago when he was Health Secretary in Gordon Brown's government, says that for him it's personal.
3: I've got personal experience of the system at the moment. My dad has Alzheimer's and you see, you know, what the staff have to put up with. It's not their fault. The system's broken. You can't leave social care like this. And this is part of my criticism of Westminster. It has flinched over the years from these big decisions. I tried to reform social care in 2010. In the end, it will require something difficult.
2: Mr. Burnham says the way people are paying for care at the moment is the most unfair way possible. He says it's like the American

0: American healthcare system. Tackling social care, though, is just one of the policies that he'll begin to flesh out in his first week as Prime Minister. When he makes his speech at the podium on Monday, he'll also talk about easing problems people face with the cost of living. He'll say that he wants to give people breathing space. He wants to return power to communities. And as he said in his big acceptance speech yesterday, he wants to return power to communities across Britain and deliver growth in every postcode. And as he said in that speech, give hope in every heart. It's going to be a busy week.
1: Now, United States Central Command says a seventh consecutive night of strikes against Iran has ended. Earlier, Iranian state media reported explosions had been heard in the southern city of Sirik and the central city of Yazd. Elsewhere in the region, sirens have been sounded in Bahrain, and Kuwait have engaged air defences against Iranian drones. A senior advisor to the supreme leader has warned if the attacks continue, Tehran will not limit itself to retaliation.
2: If US attacks continue for another 2 or 3 days, we will enter a phase of full-scale offensive and destructive attacks. What does that mean? It means that Iran will no longer limit itself to mere retaliation, and no political border will be safe from Iran's offensive powers.
1: Donald Trump has blamed Canada for wildfires that have left smoke over New York, with air quality warnings being issued. It's unclear whether this will affect the World Cup final between Spain and Argentina on Sunday. More on this from David Blevins.
3: It's an air quality nightmare from smoke without borders. There are wildfires raging in Canada, 800 of them.
4: Holy crap.
3: This was the view from a train in Armstrong, Ontario.
4: Woo! That's a meet and a half, eh?
3: And the smoke has drifted south, triggering health alerts in the United States. 115 million people could be at risk.
5: I wish more people were wearing masks and little babies and children were inside.
6: No one wants to be having to do this again. You know, just trying to keep safe.
7: You can feel it a little bit in your breathing, you know, and you just know that it's not good to breathe in all these toxins.
3: Fine particles from the fires are being blown hundreds of miles on prevailing winds, reducing visibility and air quality in the Midwest and here in the northeast of America. You can barely see the New York skyline, and the city's due to host the World Cup final this weekend. Posting from the air en route to New York, President Trump said the United States is being unnecessarily invaded by filthy, polluted and unhealthy air, adding the cost of this pollution must of necessity be added to the tariffs Canada is currently paying. Health officials are advising people to limit their outdoor activity. Older people, children, those with asthma or heart disease are deemed most at risk from Canada burning and millions breathing the fallout from climate change. David Blevins, Sky News.
1: Now, England head coach Thomas Tuchel has been facing questions from the media ahead of the Three Lions tie against France tonight in the World Cup's third place playoff. During this news conference, he repeated his pledge to stay on and take England into the Euros.
8: Straight after the game, the FA reiterated their backing of you almost immediately, and you came out very quickly and said you still believe you're 100% the man for the job and that you want to do the Euros. Public opinion at home, as it does in these situations, has split since then, and there are more doubts at home about you than there were beforehand. Yeah. Are you concerned about public opinion and fan opinion, and could that alter your stance at all?
9: I would like to then to make my own picture, and not. I think it's a strong statement that you give here, and be the advocate for half of the country being like what against me, and split country. Let's wait for that, and I have nothing more to say. But what is the question?
10: The microphone, please.
8: The question is if more fans decide that they believe you shouldn't be manager, could that change your thinking of whether you would want to carry on or not?
9: No, I can never change my thinking if I would like to carry on.
1: Well, the England boss also faced questions on criticism from Donald Trump. Let's take a listen to what the US president had to say.
11: You have a great player in England. who I play golf with, you know that, right? And he is Harry, who's been fantastic. I think they perhaps made a mistake when they made him a defensive player. What do I know about soccer? They took the league and they took their best player and they put him on defense. Then somehow, no, we got to be a little offensive, right?
12: Since the semi-final, there's been a lot of narrative and a lot of opinions on how England finished the game on the pitch in terms of the setup. On reflection, you've had 48 hours to think about it. Donald Trump's even had a word about it today and had his opinion today. On reflection, 48 hours after, how
9: do you use Donald Trump as your witness for the case? Or
12: No. I'm just saying he's had his opinion.
9: Just asking.
12: Yeah. But so on reflection, how do you view the last 35 minutes of the game? Thank you.
9: I view them in the same way. That we were too passive. We got too passive. If you are asking if I regret my decision, if this is the question, then say no. I don't regret my decisions because I felt that we become too passive. I felt that we. The momentum switches in the match, and I tried to help my team. I tried to support. I took several decisions, trusting my instinct, my intuition, my experience, trusting my competitiveness, and I took the decision in order to help the team and get the result. We didn't get the result. So I take, of course, the responsibility for these decisions. But the decisions are made under stress. The decisions are made in-game. This is in-game life coaching. I would regret if I didn't help. I would regret if we didn't react. But I have no regrets over the decision itself.
1: In other news today, the mother of Henry Novak's murderer has been jailed for 3 years for removing the knife, her son used, from the crime scene. Kiran Kaur, the mother of Vikram Digwa, was sentenced at Southampton Crown Court for assisting an offender. The family of Henry Novak released a statement saying, while we accept today's sentencing decision, nonetheless, we remain incredibly disappointed. We will never give up in our campaign for justice for Henry. The statement goes on, our focus is on making sure the ongoing investigations leave no stone unturned as we fight for the full truth about what happened last December. And we continue to urge the government to deliver the changes our wonderful son deserves. Jeffrey Donaldson is set to launch an appeal after being convicted of a number of child sex offences. Former leader of the Democratic Unionist Party was convicted last month of 18 sex offences, including one count of rape, all relating to the abuse of two women when they were children. The 63-year-old's being held on remand in prison. The parents of a three-year-old boy who was injured in a crocodile enclosure at a zoo in Cambridgeshire last month say he is smiling again after 7 operations. They added they're amazed at how far he's come after being unsure if their son was going to survive. Brenda Fricker, the first Irish actress to win an Oscar, has died at the age of 81. She won Best Supporting Actress in 1990 for playing the mother of Irish writer and painter Christy Brown in My Left Foot. Coming up on Sky News, a man convicted of killing a British tourist in Zante with a single punch has lost his case for extradition to Greece.

0: A man convicted of killing British tourist Matt Jeffrey with a single punch in Zante in 2019 has been ordered to be extradited to Greece. Luke Brownston, who has been serving his 12-year sentence for manslaughter in a British prison since April last year, has until next Friday to challenge the ruling. Our home editor, Jason Farrell, has this report coming up. And let me just warn you, it does contain strobe lighting.
1: What happened here on the Greek island of Zante in the summer of 2019 has haunted a family and led to a seven-year-long fight for justice. Last year, a Sky News documentary called The Punch showed several failings in the Greek police's investigation after Matt Jeffrey, a father and husband, was punched and killed outside a nightclub. But now, more than 7 years after Matt's death, Luke Brownston, the man who was eventually convicted of killing Matt with a single punch, has faced his extradition hearing at Westminster Magistrates. What happened in a nightclub called Sizzle was captured on camera. Matt Jeffrey was on a stag do with friends. A fight broke out in the club between his friends from Somerset and a group they'd never met before from Essex. CCTV shows that Matt and his friends tried to leave, but were followed out. Then, outside, Matt was confronted by two men. Video filmed on a mobile phone shows one of them punching Matt unprovoked. Then the other strikes a second blow. It is fatal. The two attackers walk off at first and then start running.
2: I was on the other side of the road. I didn't see the punch. I saw as Matt hit the deck. The sound that I heard will never leave me.
1: Matt's head hit the pavement and he was airlifted to hospital on the Greek mainland, where he died 5 days later.
3: You don't realise how fragile life is until something like this happens. Like, 1 minute someone's there, next minute they're gone, and it only takes one punch.
1: Two men were arrested and charged, but allowed to leave the island. They were later convicted in a Greek court, but both were absent at the trial. And when Sky News began investigating in early 2025, they were both walking free in the UK. In April 2025, Luke Brownston was arrested by officers from the National Extradition Unit. He's since been serving time in a British jail. But appearing at Westminster Magistrates last month, Brownston appealed against extradition to Greece, claiming he didn't have proper legal representation during the Greek trial and hadn't known that it was happening.
4: Knowing that he's been arrested and is now in prison, that's helped. There is still obviously the next part of that journey as to whether he stays in the UK or whether he gets extradited.
5: Appearing in court today, Luke Brownston was told that his argument has been rejected. A judge has ordered his extradition to Greece. He has 7 days to appeal, and if he doesn't, he'll be heading to a Greek prison in 10 days' time.
1: There he will serve the rest of his 12-year sentence for manslaughter. Our Sky News investigation made several claims about other failures in the Greek police investigation. And today, Avon and Somerset Police confirmed they are investigating the case. Jason Farrell, Sky News.
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0: Cooling off over the next few days, but there is no significant rainfall for the foreseeable future. Low cloud over northern and eastern areas may be thick enough to give some patchy light rain or drizzle, but the emphasis is on dry weather and clear skies to start the day. The best of the sunshine will be in the south and west, where temperatures will reach a high of 27 or 28 Celsius. Elsewhere, values likely to be in the low to mid 20s Celsius for England and Wales, while the north and east will see temperatures a little below average for the time of year, especially along the coasts.
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0: Now, don't go away. Coming up for you on Sky News, we'll get another look at the morning's papers with our guests in the...

0: Time now for a look at the highlights from the wrap. Here's Barbara.
1: Now it's time to see what's making the front pages of tomorrow's papers. And no surprises, really, that on most of them, Andy Burnham features. On the front of The Guardian, Andy Burnham pictured during his speech where he pledged to lead a unified government. The Express writes, "You are right, Andy. This is Labour's last chance." The Star also leads on Andy Burnham taking over as Labour leader. The Burn supremacy is the Sun's headline as the new leader is set to enter Downing Street on Monday. On the front of The Telegraph, reports that Andy Burnham is looking to former Labour leader Neil Kinnock for inspiration. The Times leads with Burnham's vow to deliver the most significant change in politics in 40 years. The Financial Times leads on Burnham's pledge to be a pro-business prime minister. The Eye leads on the next prime minister's promise for hope. And something totally different for The Mirror. "Spice Up Your Wife" is The Mirror's headline, which reports that Spice Girls star Mel C is set to get married this weekend to a model, apparently.
2: Surely she's spicing him up.
1: Well, that's...
2: Isn't it the other way around?
1: Maybe they're both spicing each other.
2: It didn't work. The pun doesn't work that
1: way,
2: does it?
1: Anyway, but good, good for them. OK, let's take a look at some of the papers in more detail. Let's start with The Guardian, the front, the last chance to beat the right. He did keep on making this point, didn't he, that he wasn't going to out-green the Greens. He also wasn't going to out-reform reform. And this is one of the reasons, because he did so well in Makerfield, because he managed to beat reform.
3: Well, the problem that Keir Starmer had was that he started off, certainly at the beginning of last year, trying to go to the right. So he had that infamous, for the Labour, the Island of Strangers speech, which clearly someone wrote to him, he delivered it. It went down like a lead balloon with the left, so he ditched that. And then he tried to move to the left. But at that point, the Greens were on 17%, roughly, reform away in the lead, and he just had no support. So Burnham's coming in and saying, we're going to be authentically Labour, we're not going to try and chase other parties, we're going to be true to our values. And there's a world in which he's not going to get 30% on that, as far as I can see. But there is a world in which he can corral enough of the left to kind of win the election as the largest party. I think that's what he's playing for. And I think, from what we heard, Labour MPs I know who heard him were cock-a-hoop. Mm-hmm. He's someone who can speak human. He can act human. He can relate to stories.
2: He is actually human.
3: He is a human being. He's been in the Labour Party all his life. He said he joined in 1985.
1: Yeah.
3: He mentioned Anfield and Liverpool. So it was a human Labour, and he referred to his sort of political godfathers like David Blunkett. So he's much more sellable. He's much more of a salesman, certainly, than Keir Starmer. But whether there's any more substance, time will tell.
1: Before coming to you, Susan, let's just look at the front page of the Daily Express. They sort of repeat a part of the Guardian headline. They're going, you're right, Andy, this is Labour's last chance.
2: I think a lot of the MPs agree with him and sense that, if they don't get this cracked, they're going to be in trouble at the next election, because the country would be very, very tired by that point of just the chaos we've had over the past 10 years. I spoke to a couple of MPs during the week who just said, being in Westminster was embarrassing this week, because that every time Andy appeared anywhere, there was just like a scrum of people going, give us a job, and chasing him down. And I think he's probably been a bit sort of pulled about and put at a post in the last week.
3: The numbers are right. I mean, it's something like 379 of the 403 MPs, something like that, backed him. I mean, this is Soviet Union-style acclamation.
2: Despite there are one or two people in the papers tonight saying, look, we don't know what he stands for. No one here kind of knows him. Mm-hmm. And there are plenty of people who are in the House of Parliament, in the Labour Party, who've been elected since he left, and so that they don't have a connection. But he has... I first met Andy Burnham, I think, in about 2013 on a radio programme. And he was health secretary at the time, or just coming back off that.
3: He was in opposition.
2: He was in opposition. That makes more sense. That's why he was doing a radio programme with me. But he was talking then about a national care service and how important that was. And I've spoken to him again more recently about the nuclear veterans that I write about. He's been talking about national care again. He's talking about it now again today. So he hasn't changed who he is. If you want to know who Andy Burnham is, he's not a blank blank piece of paper. You just have to go and look and see all the stuff you've done.
3: I totally disagree with you. I had nice, good dealings. I was business secretary. He was mayor of Greater Manchester, so we had lots of things that we needed to agree and talk about. And he was always very personable. I had nothing personally against him. The challenge about him being a blank sheet of paper, however, is that he's trimmed his sail to every political wind in that party. He was a Blairite. And he referred to that joke, a Blairite. He was a Brownite. He was a bit of a Corbynite at one point. And the joke is a Blairite, a Brownite and a Corbynite going to a pub. And the barman says, "Hi, Andy."
2: What are you drinking?
3: That's right. And he referred to it quite fondly, actually, he alluded to it in his speech this afternoon. So he knows that that's the charge against him. And I think there is some substance behind that because, you know, even though he portrays himself as the man of the people with his black T-shirt,
2: but I think
3: he's been around forever.
2: Some of that is because he's been around forever. He's served in different governments and he has had to have collective responsibility on different prime ministers. And I think he alluded in his speech that I was part of this when it went wrong and I want to try to fix. I think he's in a position that Keir Starmer wasn't in that he knows how government works and he can see where the machine gets stuck and wants to do it. So I think he's had a journey, if you like, from doing all those different things and trying all those different bits of tapas within the Labour Party movement, and he's now settled on the patatas bravas he wants.
3: But the problem was that when he was doing all the tapas stuff, nobody knew what he stood for.
4: I'll tell you what, the Daily Mail seems to have a clear idea of what they think he stands for. So if we look at the Daily Mail's front page, unsurprising, I guess, Burnham to drag us back to the 1970s. I just want to contrast that with the FT weekend. Mm. They're going with Burnham puts focus on business at coronation as Labour
2: totally
4: leader. Because that's what he said. He said it was going to be the probe.
2: Yeah. On the one side, it's 1970s, bin strikes, chaos. We're all going to pull through his donkey jacket.
3: They're more right. I mean, he explicitly said he wanted to undo 40 years of neoliberalism. Now, if you wind the clock back 40 years, you're not quite in the 70s, but you're heading towards that. And when he says he wants to undo what Thatcher did, well, Thatcher came in 79. So the only conclusion is that you want to go back to the 70s.
2: Well, we're talking mid-Thatcher, but so the Mail's gone mid-70s, and the FT's gone on the business angle, which is he says he's going to be pro-business, maybe get Jonathan Reynolds back in as business secretary, some more speculation about that. But it just goes to show that when you don't tell people what it is that you're doing,
3: then they will either please everybody or anger everybody equally,
2: and then they write their own narrative, which is what happened with Keir Starmer before the 2024 general election, because he didn't tell anyone his plan. Everyone assumed there was a plan. They got little whispers of plans and speculation, and they reported
4: 10 seconds quasi.
2: He got elected.
3: That's such a long political career that he's argued for everything in that time because he's been in government or opposition. He's had a whole range of positions, and now he's got to figure out what he actually thinks.
4: We'll find out more on Monday when he does actually become prime minister. We're going to have to leave it there.
0: Well, let's bring you more on Andy Burnham, who has promised to deliver the most significant political change in 40 years during his first speech as Labour leader. Let's take a listen to what the incoming Prime Minister had to say.
5: First, I will work relentlessly to build a culture of one Labour team. Because change starts with us. We won't beat Britain's new right if we are consumed by infighting and pulling in different directions. That is, and always has been, an indulgence that falls heaviest on the people who need Labour most. Fighting to eradicate it and the insidious briefing culture that goes along with it will characterise my leadership. In future, when a Burnhamite walks into a bar, as many Burnhamites are known to do, talking about you, Kevin. In future, when a Burnhamite walks into a bar, I want the barman to say, "Great to see you. We don't like factional politics in here." Now, you might know, and your reaction suggests so, there's a different version of that joke told by people who put internal politics before anything else. But here's the truth. Their factionalism has bedeviled us. Today, we move beyond it. I have supported all our Labour leaders in my lifetime because I believe a united Labour Party and Labour movement is the best hope for our country. And I know you believe that too, as do our members up and down the land. Contrary to what you may keep on reading, I haven't made any decisions yet about who will be in that top team, but I will soon. And when I have, you will see it reflects all parts of our party, all communities, and it will reflect your own place within this great party of ours. A stronger, more united Labour Party lifting up a stronger and more united Britain. And this brings me to my second change. I will work to build a new politics. The country is crying out for it. We might enjoy the point scoring against others. The public don't. How can politicians point fingers when living standards are falling and politics as a whole isn't working for them? It infuriates them and makes them switch off. In Makerfield, I decided to make a break with this. I said we hadn't been good enough. I told people what I would do to fix it. You know what? People started to listen again. They gave us a fair hearing, as the great British public always do. And then another chance. But let's be honest, everybody. This is a last chance to change, and we must take it together, united together. My third change is our political direction. Yes, we will work with other parties where we can, but doing so from the clarity of knowing exactly where we stand. As your leader, I will set a direction that is distinctively Labour. We won't try to out-green the Greens or out-reform reform or doing what we've done in the past of wearing too many Tory clothes. Let me tell you, I'm quite happy that Kemi doesn't approve of my wardrobe choices because I'm not keen on theirs either. From here, we do it differently. We win by being us. Boldly, confidently, authentically us, Labour. That's how we win. I want people to understand the thinking behind the political direction I set so people can see the decisions we take and the reasons why. I am clear, Britain took a series of wrong turns in the 1980s. Political power was centralised and economic power was privatised. The country surrendered control of the essentials, housing, water, energy, transport, and left people exposed to higher costs. That in turn led to the concentration of more wealth and power in the hands of fewer people and fewer places. Large parts of Britain were deindustrialised without the power to set new ambitions for themselves. This is my fourth commitment to you. I mean it when I say all places. I will be a leader for the North, the South, the East and the West, for Scotland, Wales and for Northern Ireland. Yes, the North of England has given me so much, everything, in fact. And in return, I have sought to give it the strongest voice I could. That was my job. But now I do the same for everywhere. Because I see the same challenges everywhere I look. The same challenges can be found in the southwest as the northwest, or in East Anglia as the northeast. And this is the moment to speak for all parts of the country and unite people in a common cause. I love every part of this country. I love all the different accents, all of the different traditions, some of the football clubs. But no, I love every part of it. But I also know they can all be more than they are. And that's what kind of drives me in politics, the kind of feeling that they should be more than they are. The feeling that kids shouldn't have to leave those places, those proud places, to get on in life. We should make them more than they are, help them take power to be more, they are, more than they are. And this brings me to my fifth and final promise. We will take power back from Westminster and Whitehall and give it to the place where you live. More power over life's essentials so you can make them work better and more affordable for people, just as my good friend Steve Rotherham is doing today as we are here meeting at the TUC in London. He is at a meeting, chairing a meeting of the Liverpool City Region Combined Authority, and he is presenting to that meeting a plan to put the entire Merseyrail network back in public ownership by 2028. A plan to cut fares, make trains run on time, and a railway run in the interests of the passengers, not shareholders. We want to give your area more power to build the council and social homes that you desperately need for those families I was talking about a moment ago. More power to improve your high street, backing local businesses such as the pubs and the shops that bring them to life. And make no mistake, everybody, I will be a pro-business leader of the Labour Party, as I was a pro-business mayor of Greater Manchester. We turn places round together. And that is the way we ran in Manchester, and we will take to the whole country. And as part of that, more power to reindustrialise and to build an education system based on parity between academic and technical education to give every young person growing up in different parts of the country a path in life to university or to a work placement, to apprenticeship and into a good job. Hope for every young person is what we are going to be about. And this is it. When you add all of that together, a plan to give people more power, to bring back the hope we have all been missing too much, and people are looking for us to deliver, and we will.
0: Andy Burnham there. You're watching Sky News. Coming up in the sport in a few minutes, why England's number one target will not be returning to lead their test team.

0: to the World Cup now, and a White House official has commented on the Argentina celebrations that saw some players holding up a banner about the Falklands following their win against England. Our sports correspondent Rob Harris has more now from New York.
1: The Argentina and Spain teams have arrived here in New York ahead of Sunday's World Cup final, and we're still yet to hear from FIFA about whether they'll take any action against the Argentina players who displayed that Falklands banner after the semi-final win over England. The UK government has called for action from World Football's governing body, but that has not come yet. And I've been hearing from the White House World Cup Task Force Chief Andrew Giuliani, who's backed the right of Argentina players to assert their right to sovereignty over the Falklands in a World Cup stadium.
2: Were Argentina's players wrong to use a World Cup stadium to claim sovereignty of the Falkland Islands, which is territory of your great ally, the United Kingdom? And should those Argentina players who politicised a World Cup match be banned from playing in the final?
3: Look, we believe in our First Amendment rights here in the United States of America. I think this is going to be an unbelievable final. And in terms of the ability, the opportunity to be able to make, you know, those statements, they have the ability to do that in the United States of America.
1: We haven't always seen the White House so embracing of political messaging in sporting arenas, but it does reinforce a long-standing position of neutrality by the US government over the Falklands, going back to the invasion by Argentina in 1982 and the islands being recaptured by the United Kingdom. And this is just one of the many political issues that has dominated at this World Cup. We've seen concerns about interference from the White House in disciplinary matters and questions about the integrity of the game being undermined by Gianni Infantino. But Mr. Giuliani certainly backed Gianni Infantino, saying actually that FIFA members should re-elect him unanimously. But there is one area of slight disagreement, and it's looking ahead to the 2031 Women's World Cup. Later this year, FIFA is set to ratify the United States as the dominant hosts of the tournament. But while the US government backs a ban on transgender women from women's sports, FIFA has not adopted that policy, which is advised by the International Olympic Committee. And Mr. Giuliani almost made it a condition of accepting the hosting that FIFA does ban biological men from competing in women's football. So that'll be something to watch in the months ahead. And building up to Sunday's final across in New Jersey, Donald Trump hosting Gianni Infantino here in New York at Trump Tower.
0: Rob Harris there. Let's get some more sport for you now. Here's Chetan.

0: The first time I drove a Formula One car was 1983, the end of the season, when McLaren decided to give three of us a chance in F1. And one was Stefan Beloff, the German driver who would become my teammate at Tyrrell the following year. The other was Ayrton Senna, who I'd had a massive fight with in the Formula 3 season. And of course, I was the third driver. And we got to drive this beautiful McLaren. It just felt incredibly fast, but we were at home. We all did very similar times, lap times. John Watson set the benchmark for us as the works McLaren driver at the time. And then somehow Ayrton Senna negotiated a second go and went a bit faster than us, which was quite interesting, actually, when I think about the years that were that were ahead of us. All three of us were in F1 the following season, so it went well. Last time you wish you were back in the car rather than behind the mic. Pretty much every Grand Prix, to be honest. But you have to sort of let these things go eventually. I'm pleased that I'm not in the car, if I'm honest, on those really rainy days where you can't see where you're going and it all looks really sketchy. But the car's pretty safe these days, so the circuit. First car after passing my driving test, we had some car dealerships, a Toyota dealership I used to work in, used to sell cars for my mum and dad. And there was a crashed Toyota Corolla 1300 SR coupe, and it had all the front stoved in, and my dad said if I could fix it I could have it, so I did, and I put Wolf Race wheels on it and it looked mega. Last time I felt genuinely nervous before a race, actually it was September last year when I did the Spa 6 hours, the historic race, with my son in his GT40 that he built. So it's a lot of historic cars. There were 14 GT40s in the race, 80 odd cars around Spa. It's all a bit sketchy, to say the least. And I started the race, had to do an hour 45. And I felt really nervous at the start of that race. And rightly so, because they were banging doors like it was a 10-lap Formula Ford race, bizarrely. But as a racing driver or as a sports person, you get sort of hooked on adrenaline. And being nervous before a race is actually part of the it's what you actually love doing in the end. It doesn't feel like it at the time, but it gives you that sort of rush, that nervous energy that makes it feel very special. First piece of advice you received that you still use today, I wouldn't say it's the first piece of advice, but a good piece of advice, was Sir Jackie Stewart said to me, never buy anything you couldn't afford to keep if you stopped earning. And that, I think, relates to all sports, professional sports people, because it's very easy when you're earning good money to spend.
1: Let's have a look at the weather.
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1: Cooling off over the next few days, but there is no significant rainfall for the foreseeable future. Low cloud over northern and eastern areas may be thick enough to give some patchy light rain or drizzle, but the emphasis is on dry weather and clear skies to start the day. The best of the sunshine in the south and west, where temperatures will reach a high of 27 or 28 Celsius. Elsewhere, values are likely to be in the low to mid 20s Celsius for England and Wales, while the north and east will see temperatures a little below average for the time of year, especially along the coast. Few light showers expected in the north and east later in the day, while some heavier showers will move through central parts of the country.
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0: Hello, you're watching Sky News. I'm Nick Qureshi. Here are the headlines.
1: The duly elected leader of the Labour Party is Andy Burnham.
0: Andy Burnham promises to bring back hope as he officially becomes Labour leader.
2: They gave us a fair hearing, as the great British public always do. And then another chance. But let's be honest, everybody, this is a last chance to change.
0: The Makerfield MP says he has a plan for government, but has yet to decide who will be in his cabinet. As removal vans roll into Downing Street, Keir Starmer prepares to hand over the keys to Number 10, with Andy Burnham becoming Prime Minister on Monday. And also ahead, England head coach Thomas Tuchel hits back at his critics, including Donald Trump. Morning, nice to see you here on Sky News on this Saturday. Andy Burnham has promised to deliver the most significant political change in 40 years in his first speech as Labour leader. The Makerfield MP was officially named leader of the party yesterday, where he told supporters he was ready to be Prime Minister and that he had a plan for government. The former Mayor of Greater Manchester also vowed to give people across the UK hope again. Sir Keir Starmer will hand over the keys to Number 10 on Monday, when Burnham will become PM, with all eyes on his policy agenda and who he'll appoint to his cabinet. We'll look through the possible runners and riders for those top jobs in just a moment. First, though, our deputy political editor, Sam Coates, reports.
3: The contest for the country, in reality, won weeks ago.
1: The duly elected leader of the Labour Party is Andy Burnham.
3: He's arriving mid-Parliament, but promising the biggest revolution since Thatcher.
2: The government I lead will confidently lay that path out starting next week. And that is why this change today is the most significant change moment in our politics for 40 years. It will take us to a country where life is more affordable and all people and places are lifted from where they are now.
3: Praise for Keir Starmer as he heads out the door, but a critique too of the man he is removing from power.
2: As your leader, I will set a direction that is distinctively Labour. We won't try to out-green the Greens or out-reform reform, or doing what we've done in the past of wearing too many Tory clothes. From here, we do it differently. We win by being us. Boldly, confidently, authentically us. Labour. That's how we win.
3: We haven't heard it, but he insists he knows what he's going to do.
2: I have a plan. And what I also want you to know is that I won't change. I have a style.
3: Just one weekend left, and he claims he hasn't decided his cabinet and won't announce it until Monday.
2: I haven't made any decisions yet about who will be in that top team, but I will soon. And when I have, you will see it reflects all parts of our party, all communities.
4: After 16 years of trying and on his third attempt, Andy Burnham is now Labour leader. 379 of the 403 MPs, every single Labour backing trade union supports him. He is the almost unanimous choice of this party. But that speech, like his campaign, was long on values but short on specifics. The people in this room don't know what he will be like. He starts at work in Downing Street on Monday.
3: Some allies think this is fine.
5: It's not just about vibes alone, but vibes are important. We live in a time where vibes are important, where personality is important, where leadership is important.
3: And this Burnham mentor believes he needs to win his own election mandate.
6: If Andy is to do the kind of things he wants to do and are absolutely critical for our future, he will need that second term. So there's an enormous amount riding on the next few months and years in order to be able to get this right.
3: The next Prime Minister pledged to end factionalism and strife, but division over a possible pick for Chancellor is already making that hard.
4: Would you be keen on Shabana Mahmood's chance?
7: Andy needs to come in and be the change that he's spoken about. And that change does mean that you don't just rearrange people in the deck chairs.
4: I'm not hearing enthusiasm for Shibana Mumuda as Chancellor.
7: We've got a lot of good people in the party. We've got a lot of good people who could be Chancellor.
3: Keir Starmer packing the flat rather than attending his own leaving do. Andy Burnham will be here on Monday with a promise of a total renovation rather than just a makeover. Then we'll find out his grand designs. Sam Coates, Sky News, Central London.
0: So as we've heard, Andy Burnham says he's currently finalising his decisions on who will be in his cabinet and will announce his team on Monday, including the all-important job of Chancellor. Our political correspondent Rob Powell has been looking at who might be in line for these top jobs.
8: So we know who the Prime Minister is going to be, but who's going to be in Andy Burnham's cabinet, in his top team? The first big decision he needs to make is on Chancellor, and it's these three that have been in the running for that job. I think it may well turn out to be Shibana Mahmood that gets it, though. The current Home Secretary, she's someone that hasn't got a lot of experience managing the economy or in economic affairs. That might worry some. It also might go down badly with some on the left of the party. She is known for getting stuff done, though, and I think that's the reason why he might want to put her there. Then, of course, you've got Wes Streeting. For a while, he was saying that he was going to run to be Prime Minister. He fell in behind Andy Burnham and will be hoping for a big job as a result of that. Maybe Home Secretary, if they move Shibana Mahmood out. Maybe Foreign Secretary. Then there's Ed Miliband.

0: staying there if the job doesn't go to someone else, or maybe she'll be reshuffled down a bit. Then Lisa Nandy, currently the Culture Secretary. She's an MP near to where Andy Burnham's constituency is. I reckon she might stay in culture. There'll definitely be a job for her somewhere, though. If we move on to the second lot, I think these are kind of in the maybe camp. Jonathan Reynolds is the chief whip at the moment, but he's known to quite fancy getting his old job back as business secretary, so he may well be moved back there. Then you've got David Miliband, the wild card, not an MP. Could he be put into the Lords and put in the cabinet? Maybe foreign secretary? It feels unlikely. Two Milibands back in the cabinet again. Maybe they'll find some other job for him outside of cabinet. Then you've got these two, loyal Keir Starmer ministers in his cabinet at the moment. What does Andy Burnham do with them? Do they get booted out? He has said that he wants to create a cabinet that represents the whole party, so maybe they will be shuffled into something else. David Lammy at the moment is deputy PM. Darren Jones is chief secretary to the Prime Minister. I can't imagine them staying in those jobs, but maybe they'll go to something else. Then there's John Healey. He resigned as defence secretary over concerns of the defence investment plan. If he's going to come back into that job, they will probably need to find more money for defence. Bridget Phillipson, in charge of education. Lots of big, important policy proposals and plans going through there. I could see her staying put. And then Rachel Reeves, the Chancellor at the moment. Could she take another job, a lower down job? She won't still be in the Treasury. Would she want a more lower down job? So lots of big decisions to make. Quite a few familiar faces here, given the promises of change. But I think when we do see the final team, that will give us the best indication of the direction Andy Burnham wants to go in.
1: So then, what of Andy Burnham's plans for his first week in power? Our chief political correspondent, John Craig, can tell us more.
2: Andy Burnham has let it be known that he plans to begin to move into 10 Downing Street this weekend, before he officially becomes Prime Minister on Monday. Yesterday, removal vans were seen around the back of Downing Street as the Starmer family began to move out. He'll go to Buckingham Palace on Monday to see the King and then return to Downing Street, where he'll make a speech at the podium outside the front door of Number 10. Mr. Burnham has already had so-called access talks with civil servants, briefing them on his policy priorities. He's also had national security briefings. He says he will appoint his cabinet on Monday. He says he's finalising those decisions and he'll come to his conclusions very shortly. He also says that he'll hold his first full cabinet meeting during the week, and he says that he will visit Number 10 North, his new project in Manchester, and he'll begin to unveil some of his policy priorities. One of those is the massive problem of how to fix social care. Mr. Burnham, who began trying to address this programme years ago when he was Health Secretary in Gordon Brown's government, says that for him, it's personal.
3: I've got personal experience of the system at the moment. My dad has Alzheimer's and you see, you know, what the staff have to put up with. It's not their fault. The system's broken. You can't leave social care like this. And this is part of my criticism of Westminster. It has flinched over the years from these big decisions. I tried to reform social care in 2010. In the end, it will require something difficult.
2: Mr. Burnham says the way people are paying for care at the moment is the most unfair way possible. He says it's like the American healthcare system. Tackling social care, though, is just one of the policies that he'll begin to flesh out in his first week as Prime Minister. When he makes his speech at the podium on Monday, he'll also talk about easing problems people face with the cost of living. He'll say that he wants to give people breathing space. He wants to return power to communities. And as he said in his big acceptance speech yesterday, he wants to return power to communities across Britain and deliver growth in every postcode. And as he said in that speech, give hope in every heart. It's going to be a busy week.
1: And next this morning, United States Central Command says a seventh consecutive night of strikes against Iran has ended. Posting on X, they said more than 50,000 American service members are operating across the Middle East and remain vigilant, lethal and ready. Iranian state media have reported explosions across the centre and south of the country, with bridges and other key infrastructure hit. Well, elsewhere in the region. So

0: Sirens have been sounded three times in Bahrain, and Kuwait has engaged their air defences against Iranian drones. A senior advisor to the Supreme Leader has warned that if the attacks continue, then Tehran will not limit itself to retaliation.
1: If US attacks continue for another 2 or 3 days, we will enter a phase of full-scale offensive and destructive attacks. What does that mean? It means that Iran will no longer limit itself to mere retaliation, and no political border will be safe from Iran's offensive powers.
0: Donald Trump has blamed Canada for wildfires that have left smoke over New York, with air quality warnings issued. It's unclear whether this will affect the World Cup final between Spain and Argentina on Sunday. More now from David Blevins.
2: It's an air quality nightmare from smoke without borders. There are wildfires raging in Canada, 800 of them.
3: Holy crap.
2: This was the view from a train in Armstrong, Ontario.
3: Woo! That's a meet and a half, eh?
2: And the smoke has drifted south, triggering health alerts in the United States. 115 million people could be at risk.
4: I wish more people were wearing masks and little babies and children were inside.
5: No one wants to be having to do this again. You know, just trying to keep safe.
6: You can feel a little bit in your breathing, you know, and you just know that it's not good to breathe in all these toxins.
2: Fine particles from the fires are being blown hundreds of miles on prevailing winds, reducing visibility and air quality in the Midwest and here in the northeast of America. You can barely see the New York skyline, and the city's due to host the World Cup final this weekend. Posting from the air en route to New York, President Trump said the United States is being unnecessarily invaded by filthy, polluted and unhealthy air, adding the cost of this pollution must of necessity be added to the tariffs Canada is currently paying. Health officials are advising people to limit their outdoor activity. Older people, children, those with asthma or heart disease are deemed most at risk from Canada burning and millions breathing the fallout from climate change. David Blevins, Sky News.
0: England head coach Thomas Tuchel has been facing questions from the media ahead of the Three Lions tie against France in the World Cup third place playoff tonight. During that news conference, he repeated his pledge to stay on and take England into the Euros.
7: Straight after the game, the FA reiterated their backing of you almost immediately, and you came out very quickly and said you still believe you're 100% the man for the job and that you want to do the Euros. Public opinion at home, as it does in these situations, has split since then, and there are more doubts at home about you than there were beforehand. Are you concerned about public opinion and fan opinion, and could that alter your stance at all?
8: I would like to then to make my own picture and not. I think it's a strong statement that you give here and be the advocate for half of the country being like what against me, and split country. Let's wait for that. And I have nothing more to say. But what is the question?
9: The microphone, please.
7: The question is if more fans decide that they believe you shouldn't be manager, could that change your thinking of whether you would want to carry on or not?
8: No, it can never change my thinking if I would like to carry on.
0: Well, the England boss also faced questions on criticism from Donald Trump. Here is what the US president had to say.
10: You have a great player in England who I played golf with, you know that, right? And he is Harry, who's been fantastic. I think they perhaps made a mistake when they made him a defensive player. What do I know about soccer? They took the league and they took their best player and then put him on defense. Then somehow, you know, we got to be a little offensive, right?
11: Since the semi-final, there's been a lot of narrative and a lot of opinions on how England finished the game on the pitch in terms of the setup. On reflection, you've had 48 hours to think about it. Donald Trump's even had a word about it today and had his opinion today. On reflection, 48 hours after, how
8: do you use Donald Trump as your witness for the case, or
11: no? I'm just saying he's had his opinion.
8: Just asking.
11: Yeah, but so on reflection, how do you view the last 35 minutes of the game? Thank you.
8: I view them in the same way. I view them in the same way that we were too passive. We got too passive. If you are asking if I regret my decision, if this is the question, then say no. I don't regret my decisions because I felt that we become too passive. I felt that we the momentum switches in the match, and I tried to help my team. I tried to support. I took several decisions, trusting my instinct, my intuition, my experience, trusting my competitiveness. And I took the decision in order to help the team and get the result. We didn't get the result. So I take, of course, the responsibility for these decisions. But the decisions are made under stress. The decisions are made in-game. This is in-game life coaching. I would regret if I didn't help. I would regret if we didn't react. But I have no regrets over the decision itself.
0: So more news this morning. The mother of Henry Novak's murderer has been jailed for 3 years for removing the knife her son used from the crime scene. Kieran Kaur, the mother of Vikram Digwa, was sentenced at Southampton Crown Court for assisting an offender. The family of Henry Novak released a statement saying, while we accept today's sentencing decision, nonetheless, we remain incredibly disappointed. We will never give up in our campaign for justice for Henry. Our focus is on making sure the ongoing investigations leave no stone unturned as we fight for the full truth about what happened last December. And we continue to urge the government to deliver the changes our wonderful son deserves. The parents of a three-year-old boy who was injured in a crocodile enclosure at a zoo in Cambridgeshire last month say he is smiling again after 7 operations. They added they're amazed at how far he has come after being unsure if their son was going to survive the incident. Brenda Fricker, the first Irish actress to win an Oscar, has died at the age of 81. She won Best Supporting Actress in 1990 for playing the mother of Irish writer and painter Christy Brown in My Left Foot. You're watching Sky News. Coming up, a man convicted of killing a British tourist in Zante with a single punch has lost his case for extradition to Greece.

0: A man convicted of killing British tourist Matt Jeffrey with a single punch in Zante in 2019 has been ordered to be extradited to Greece. Luke Brownsden, who has been serving his 12-year sentence for manslaughter in a British prison since April last year, has until next Friday to challenge the ruling. Our home editor, Jason Farrell, has this report coming up. And let me just warn you, it does contain strobe lighting.
1: What happened here on the Greek island of Zante in the summer of 2019 has haunted a family and led to a seven-year-long fight for justice. Last year, a Sky News documentary called The Punch showed several failings in the Greek police's investigation after Matt Jeffrey, a father and husband, was punched and killed outside a nightclub. But now, more than 7 years after Matt's death, Luke Brownsden, the man who was eventually convicted of killing Matt with a single punch, has faced his extradition hearing at Westminster Magistrates. What happened in a nightclub called Sizzle was captured on camera. Matt Jeffrey was on a stag do with friends. A fight broke out in the club between his friends from Somerset and a group they'd never met before from Essex. CCTV shows that Matt and his friends tried to leave, but were followed out. Then, outside, Matt was confronted by two men. Video filmed on a mobile phone shows one of them punching Matt unprovoked. Then the other strikes a second blow. It is fatal. The two attackers walk off at first and then start running.
2: I was on the other side of the road. I didn't see the punch. I saw as Matt hit the deck. The sound that I heard will never leave me.
1: Matt's head hit the pavement and he was airlifted to hospital on the Greek mainland, where he died 5 days later.
3: You don't realise how fragile life is until something like this happens. Like, 1 minute someone's there, next minute they're gone, and it only takes one punch.
1: Two men were arrested and charged, but allowed to leave the island. They were later convicted in a Greek court, but both were absent at the trial. And when Sky News began investigating in early 2025, they were both walking free in the UK. In April 2025, Luke Brownsden was arrested by officers from the National Extradition Unit. He's since been serving time in a British jail. But appearing at Westminster Magistrates last month, Brownsden appealed against extradition to Greece, claiming he didn't have proper legal representation during the Greek trial and hadn't known that it was happening.
4: Knowing that he's been arrested and is now in prison, that's helped. There is still obviously the next part of that journey as to whether he stays in the UK or whether he gets extradited.
5: Appearing in court today, Luke Brownsden was told that his argument has been rejected. A judge has ordered his extradition to Greece. He has 7 days to appeal, and if he doesn't, he'll be heading to a Greek prison in 10 days' time.
1: There he will serve the rest of his 12-year sentence for manslaughter. Our Sky News investigation made several claims about other failures in the Greek police investigation. And today, Avon and Somerset Police confirmed they are investigating the case. Jason Farrell, Sky News.
0: Let's take a look at the weather.
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0: Cooling off over the next few days, but there is no significant rainfall for the foreseeable future. Low cloud over northern and eastern areas may be thick enough to give some patchy light rain or drizzle, but the emphasis is on dry weather and clear skies to start the day. The best of the sunshine will be in the south and west, where temperatures will reach a high of 27 or 28 Celsius. Elsewhere, values likely to be in the low to mid-20s Celsius for England and Wales, while the north and east will see temperatures a little below average for the time of year, especially along the coasts.
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0: Now, don't go away. Coming up for you on Sky News, we'll get another look at the morning's papers with our guests in the...

0: Time now for a look at the highlights from the wrap. Here's Barbara.
1: Now it's time to see what's making the front pages of tomorrow's papers. And no surprises, really, that on most of them, Andy Burnham features. On the front of The Guardian, Andy Burnham pictured during his speech where he pledged to lead a unified government. The Express writes, "You are right, Andy. This is Labour's last chance." The Star also leads on Andy Burnham taking over as Labour leader. The Burn supremacy is the Sun's headline as the new leader is set to enter Downing Street on Monday. On the front of The Telegraph, reports that Andy Burnham is looking to former Labour leader Neil Kinnock for inspiration. The Times leads with Burnham's vow to deliver the most significant change in politics in 40 years. The Financial Times leads on Burnham's pledge to be a pro-business prime minister. The Eye leads on the next prime minister's promise for hope. And something totally different for The Mirror. "Spice Up Your Wife" is The Mirror's headline, which reports that Spice Girls star Mel C is set to get married this weekend to a model, apparently.
2: Surely she's spicing him up.
1: Well, that's...
2: Isn't it the other way around?
1: Yeah, maybe they're both.
2: It didn't work. The pun doesn't work that
1: way,
2: does it?
1: Anyway, but good, you know, good for them. Okay, let's take a look at some of the papers in more detail. Let's start with The Guardian, the front, the last chance to beat the right. He did keep on making this point, didn't he, that he wasn't going to out-green the Greens. He also wasn't going to out-reform Reform. And this is one of the reasons, because he did so well in Makerfield, because he managed to beat Reform.
3: Well, the problem that Keir Starmer had was that he started off, certainly at the beginning of last year, trying to go to the right. So he had that infamous, for the Labour, the Island of Strangers speech, which clearly someone wrote to him, he delivered it. It went down like a lead balloon with the left, so he ditched that. And then he tried to go move to the left. But at that point, the Greens were on 17%, roughly, Reform away in the lead, and he just had no support. So Burnham's coming in and saying, we're going to be authentically Labour, we're not going to try and chase other parties, we're going to be true to our values. And there's a world in which he's not going to get 30% on that, as far as I can see. But there is a world in which he can corral enough of the left to kind of win the election as the largest party. I think that's what he's playing for. And I think, you know, from what we heard, Labour MPs I know who heard him were cock-a-hoop. You know, he's someone who can speak human. He can act human. He can relate to stories.
2: He is actually human.
3: He is a human being. He's been in the Labour Party all his life. You know, he said he joined in 1985. Yeah. You mentioned Anfield and Liverpool. So it was a human Labour, you know, and he referred to his sort of political godfathers like David Blunkett. So he's much more sellable. He's much more of a salesman, certainly, than Keir Starmer. But whether there's any more substance, time will tell.
1: Before coming to you, Susan, let's just look at the front page of the Daily Express. They sort of repeat a part of the Guardian headline. They're going, you're right, Andy, this is Labour's last chance.
2: I think a lot of the MPs agree with him and sense that, you know, if they don't get this cracked, they're going to be in trouble at the next election, because the country would be very, very tired by that point of just the chaos we've had over the past 10 years. I spoke to a couple of MPs during the week who just said, being in Westminster was embarrassing this week, because that every time Andy appeared anywhere, there was just like a scrum of people going, give us a job, give us a job, and chasing him down. And I think he's probably been a bit sort of pulled about and put at a post in the last week.
3: The numbers are right. I mean, it's something like 379 of the 403 MPs, something like that, backed him. I mean, this is Soviet Union-style acclamation.
2: Despite there are one or two people in the papers tonight saying, look, we don't know what he stands for. No one here kind of knows him. Mm-hmm. And there are plenty of people who are in the House Department, in the Labour Party, who've been elected since he left, and so that they don't have a connection. I first met Andy Burnham, I think, in about 2013 on a radio programme. And he was health secretary at the time, or just coming back off that.
3: He was in opposition.
2: He was in opposition. That makes more sense. That's why he was doing a radio programme with me. But he was talking then about a national care service and how important that was. And I've spoken to him again more recently about the nuclear veterans that I write about. He's been talking about national care again. He's talking about it now again today. So he hasn't changed who he is. If you want to know who Andy Burnham is, he's not a blank piece of paper. You just have to go and look and see all the stuff you've done.
3: I totally disagree with you. I had nice, good dealings. I was business secretary. He was mayor of Greater Manchester, so we had lots of things that we needed to agree and talk about. And he was always very personable. I had nothing personally against him. The charge about him being a blank sheet of paper, however, is that he's trimmed his sail to every political wind in that party. He was a Blairite. He referred to that joke, a Blairite. He was a Brownite. He was a bit of a Corbynite at one point. And the joke is a Blairite, a Brownite and a Corbynite going to a pub. And the barman says, "Hi, Andy."
2: What are you drinking?
3: That's right. And he referred to it quite funnily, actually, he alluded to it in his speech this afternoon. So he knows that that's the charge against him. And I think there is some substance behind that because, you know, even though he portrays himself as the man of the people with his black T-shirt,
2: but I think
3: he's been around forever.
2: That is because he's been around forever. He's served in different governments and he has had to have collective responsibility on different ministers. And I think he alluded in his speech that I was part of this when it went wrong and I want to try to fix. I think he's in a position that Keir Starmer wasn't, in that he knows how government works and he now can see where the machine gets stuck.
3: He's got a history.
2: So I think he's had a journey, if you like, from doing all those different things and trying all those different bits of tapas within the Labour Party movement, and he's now settled on the patatas bravas he wants.
3: But the problem was that when he was doing all the tapas stuff, nobody knew what he stood for.
1: I'll tell you what, the Daily Mail seems to have a clear idea of what they think he stands for. So if we look at the Daily Mail's front page, unsurprising, I guess, Burnham to drag us back to the 1970s. I just want to contrast that with the FT weekend. Mm. They're going with Burnham puts focus on business at coronation as Labour.
2: Totally,
1: that's what he said. He said it was going to be the probe.
2: Yeah. On the one side, it's 1970s, bin strikes, chaos. We're all going to pull through his donkey jacket.
3: They're more right. I mean, he explicitly said he wanted to undo 40 years of neoliberalism. Now, if you wind the clock back 40 years, you're not quite in the 70s, but you're heading towards that. And when he says he wants to undo what Thatcher did, well, Thatcher came in 79. So the only conclusion is that you want to go back to the 70s.
2: Well, we're talking mid-Thatcher, but so the Mail's gone mid-70s, and the FT's gone on the business angle, which is he says he's going to be pro-business, maybe get Jonathan Reynolds back in as business secretary, some more speculation about that. But it just goes to show that when you don't tell people what it is that you're doing,
3: then they will please
2: everybody or anger everybody equally.
3: They will write their own narrative.
2: And then they write their own narrative, which is what happened with Keir Starmer before the 2024 general election, because he didn't tell anyone his plan. Everyone assumed there was a plan. They got little whispers of plans and speculation.
3: He's had such a long political career that he's argued for everything in that time because he's been in government or in opposition. He's had a whole range of positions and now he's got to figure out what he actually thinks.
1: We'll find out more on Monday when he does actually become Prime Minister. We're going to have to leave it there.
0: Well, let's bring you more on Andy Burnham, who has promised to deliver the most significant political change in 40 years during his first speech as Labour leader. Let's take a listen to what the incoming Prime Minister had to say.
4: First, I will work relentlessly to build a culture of one Labour team. Because change starts with us. We won't beat Britain's new right if we are consumed by infighting and pulling in different directions. That is, and always has been, an indulgence that falls heaviest on the people who need Labour most. Fighting to eradicate it and the insidious briefing culture that goes along with it will characterise my leadership. In future, when a Burnhamite walks into a bar,
0: the most significant political change in 40 years during his first speech as Labour leader. Let's take a listen to what the incoming Prime Minister had to say.
4: First, I will work relentlessly to build a culture of one Labour team. Because change starts with us. We won't beat Britain's new right if we are consumed by infighting and pulling in different directions. That is, and always has been, an indulgence that falls heaviest on the people who need Labour most. fighting to eradicate it and the insidious briefing culture that goes along with it will characterise my leadership. In future, when a Burnhamite walks into a bar, as many Burnhamites are known to do, talking about you, Kevin. In future, when a Burnhamite walks into a bar, I want the barman to say, "Great to see you. We don't like factional politics in here." Now, you might know, and your reaction suggests so, there's a different version of that joke told by people who put internal politics before anything else. But here's the truth. Their factionalism has bedeviled us. Today we move beyond it. I have supported all our Labour leaders in my lifetime because I believe a united Labour Party and Labour movement is the best hope for our country. And I know you believe that too, as do our members up and down the land. Contrary to what you may keep on reading, I haven't made any decisions yet about who will be in that top team. But I will soon, and when I have, you will see it reflects all parts of our party, all communities, and it will reflect your own place within this great party of ours. A stronger, more united Labour Party lifting up a stronger and more united Britain. And this brings me to my second change. I will work to build a new politics. The country is crying out for it. We might enjoy the point scoring against others. The public don't. How can politicians point fingers when living standards are falling and politics as a whole isn't working for them? It infuriates them and makes them switch off. In Makerfield, I decided to make a break with this. I said we hadn't been good enough. I told people what I would do to fix it. You know what? People started to listen again. They gave us a fair hearing, as the great British public always do. And then another chance. But let's be honest, everybody. This is a last chance to change, and we must take it together, united together. My third change is our political direction. Yes, we will work with other parties where we can, but doing so from the clarity of knowing exactly where we stand. As your leader, I will set a direction that is distinctively Labour. We won't try to out-green the Greens or out-reform reform or doing what we've done in the past of wearing too many Tory clothes. Let me tell you, I'm quite happy that Kemi doesn't approve of my wardrobe choices because I'm not keen on theirs either. From here, we do it differently. We win by being us. Boldly, confidently, authentically us, Labour. That's how we win. I want people to understand the thinking behind the political direction I set so people can see the decisions we take and the reasons why. I am clear, Britain took a series of wrong turns in the 1980s. Political power was centralised and economic power was privatised. The country surrendered control of the essentials, housing, water, energy, transport, and left people exposed to higher costs. That in turn led to the concentration of more wealth and power in the hands of fewer people and fewer places. Large parts of Britain were deindustrialised without the power to set new ambitions for themselves. This is my fourth commitment to you. I mean it when I say all places. I will be a leader for the North, the South, the East and the West, for Scotland, Wales and for Northern Ireland. Yes, the north of England has given me so much, everything, in fact. And in return, I have sought to give it the strongest voice I could. That was my job. But now I do the same for everywhere. Because I see the same challenges everywhere I look. The same challenges can be found in the southwest as the northwest, or in East Anglia as the northeast. And this is the moment to speak for all parts of the country and unite people in a common cause. I love every part of this country. I love all the different accents, all of the different traditions, some of the football clubs. But no, I love every part of it. But I also know they can all be more than they are. And that's what kind of drives me in politics, the kind of feeling that they should be more than they are. The feeling that kids shouldn't have to leave those places, those proud places, to get on in life. We should make them more than they are, help them take power to be more than they are. And this brings me to my fifth and final promise. We will take power back from Westminster and Whitehall and give it to the place where you live. More power over life's essentials so you can make them work better and more affordable for people, just as my good friend Steve Rotherham is doing today as we are here meeting at the TUC in London. He is at a meeting, chairing a meeting of the Liverpool City Region Combined Authority, and he is presenting to that meeting a plan to put the entire Merseyrail network back in public ownership by 2028. A plan to cut fares, make trains run on time, and a railway run in the interests of the passengers, not shareholders. We want to give your area more power to build the council and social homes that you desperately need for those families I was talking about a moment ago. More power to improve your high street, backing local businesses such as the pubs and the shops that bring them to life. And make no mistake, everybody, I will be a pro-business leader of the Labour Party, as I was a pro-business mayor of Greater Manchester. We turn places round together, and that is the way we ran in Manchester, and we will take to the whole country. And as part of that, more power to reindustrialise and to build an education system based on parity between academic and technical education, to give every young person growing up in different parts of the country a path in life to university or to a work placement, to apprenticeship and into a good job. Hope for every young person is what we are going to be about. And this is it. When you add all of that together, a plan to give people more power, to bring back the hope we have all been missing too much, and people are looking for us to deliver, and we will.
0: Andy Burnham there. You're watching Sky News. Coming up in the sport in a few minutes, why England's number one target will not be returning to lead their test team.

0: to the World Cup now, and a White House official has commented on the Argentina celebrations that saw some players holding up a banner about the Falklands following their win against England. Our sports correspondent Rob Harris has more now from New York.
1: The Argentina and Spain teams have arrived here in New York ahead of Sunday's World Cup final, and we're still yet to hear from FIFA about whether they'll take any action against the Argentina players who displayed that Falklands banner after the semi-final win over England. The UK government has called for action from World Football's governing body, but that has not come yet. And I've been hearing from the White House World Cup Task Force Chief Andrew Giuliani, who's backed the right of Argentina players to assert their right to sovereignty over the Falklands in a World Cup stadium.
2: Were Argentina's players wrong to use a World Cup stadium to claim sovereignty of the Falkland Islands, which is territory of your great ally, the United Kingdom? And should those Argentina players who politicised a World Cup match be banned from playing in the final?
3: Look, we believe in our First Amendment rights here in the United States of America. I think this is going to be an unbelievable final. And in terms of the ability, the opportunity to be able to make, you know, those statements, they have the ability to do that in the United States of America.
1: We haven't always seen the White House so embracing of political messaging in sporting arenas, but it does reinforce a long-standing position of neutrality by the U.S. government over the Falklands, going back to the invasion by Argentina in 1982 and the islands being recaptured by the United Kingdom. And this is just one of the many political issues that has dominated at this World Cup. We've seen concerns about interference from the White House in disciplinary matters and questions about the integrity of the game being undermined by Gianni Infantino. But Mr. Giuliani certainly backed Gianni Infantino, saying actually that FIFA members should re-elect him unanimously. But there is one area of slight disagreement, and it's looking ahead to the 2031 Women's World Cup. Later this year, FIFA is set to ratify the United States as the dominant hosts of the tournament. But while the US government backs a ban on transgender women from women's sports, FIFA has not adopted that policy, which is advised by the International Olympic Committee. And Mr. Giuliani almost made it a condition of accepting the hosting that FIFA does ban biological men from competing in women's football. So that'll be something to watch in the months ahead. And building up to Sunday's final across in New Jersey, Donald Trump hosting Gianni Infantino here in New York at Trump Tower.
0: Rob Harris there. Let's get some more sport for you now. Here's Chetan.

0: The first time I drove a Formula One car was 1983, the end of the season, when McLaren decided to give three of us a chance in F1. And one was Stefan Beloff, the German driver who would become my teammate at Tyrrell the following year. The other was Ayrton Senna, who I'd had a massive fight with in the Formula 3 season. And of course, I was the third driver. And we got to drive this beautiful McLaren. It just felt incredibly fast, but we were at home. We all did very similar times, lap times. John Watson set the benchmark for us as the works McLaren driver at the time. And then somehow Ayrton Senna negotiated a second go and went a bit faster than us, which was quite interesting, actually, when I think about the years that were ahead of us. All three of us were in F1 the following season, so it went well. Last time you wish you were back in the car rather than behind the mic. Pretty much every Grand Prix, to be honest, but you have to sort of let these things go eventually. I'm pleased that I'm not in the car, if I'm honest, on those really rainy days where you can't see where you're going and it all looks really sketchy. But the car's pretty safe these days, so are the circuits. First car after passing my driving test, we had some car dealerships, a Toyota dealership I used to work in, used to sell cars for my mum and dad. And there was a crashed Toyota Corolla 1300 SR coupe, and it had all the front stoved in, and my dad said if I could fix it I could have it, so I did, and I put Wolf Race wheels on it and it looked mega. Last time I felt genuinely nervous before a race, actually it was September last year when I did the Spa 6 hours, the historic race, with my son in his GT40 that he built. So it's a lot of historic cars. There were 14 GT40s in the race, 80 odd cars around Spa. It's all a bit sketchy, to say the least. And I started the race, I had to do an hour 45, and I felt really nervous at the start of that race, and rightly so, because they were banging doors like it was a 10 lap Formula Ford race, bizarrely. But as a racing driver or as a sports person, you get sort of hooked on adrenaline, and being nervous before a race is actually part of the excess, what you actually love doing in the end. It doesn't feel like it at the time, but it gives you that sort of rush, that nervous energy that makes it feel very special. First piece of advice you received that you still use today. I wouldn't say it's the first piece of advice, but a good piece of advice was Sir Jackie Stewart said to me, never buy anything you couldn't afford to keep if you stopped earning. And that, I think, relates to all sports, you know, professional sports people, because it's very easy when you're earning good money to spend.
1: Let's have a look at the weather.
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1: Cooling off over the next few days, but there is no significant rainfall for the foreseeable future. Low cloud over northern and eastern areas may be thick enough to give some patchy light rain or drizzle, but the emphasis is on dry weather and clear skies to start the day. The best of the sunshine in the south and west, where temperatures will reach a high of 27 or 28 Celsius. Elsewhere, values are likely to be in the low to mid 20s Celsius for England and Wales, while the north and east will see temperatures a little below average for the time of year, especially along the coast. Few light showers expected in the north and east later in the day, while some heavier showers will move through central parts of the country.
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0: Hello, you're watching Sky News. I'm Nick Qureshi. Here are the headlines.
1: The duly elected leader of the Labour Party is Andy Burnham.
0: Andy Burnham promises to bring back hope as he officially becomes Labour leader.
2: They gave us a fair hearing, as the great British public always do. And then another chance. But let's be honest, everybody, this is a last chance to change.
0: The Makerfield MP says he has a plan for government, but has yet to decide on who will be in his cabinet. As removal vans roll into Downing Street, Keir Starmer prepares to hand over the keys to Number 10, with Andy Burnham becoming Prime Minister on Monday. Also had the US complete a seventh consecutive night of strikes against Iran, hitting bridges and other key infrastructure. And England head coach Thomas Tuchel hits back at his critics, including Donald Trump. Hello, good morning. Andy Burnham has promised to deliver the most significant political change in 40 years in his first speech as Labour leader. The Makerfield MP was officially named leader of the party yesterday, where he told supporters he was ready to be Prime Minister and had a plan for government. The former Mayor of Greater Manchester also vowed to give people across the UK hope again. Well, Sir Keir Starmer will hand over the keys to Number 10 on Monday when Burnham becomes PM, with all eyes on his policy agenda and who he'll appoint to his cabinet. We'll look through the possible runners and riders for those top jobs in just a moment. First, though, our Deputy Political Editor Sam Coates reports.
3: The contest for the country, in reality, won weeks ago.
1: The duly elected leader of the Labour Party is Andy Burnham.
3: He's arriving mid-Parliament, but promising the biggest revolution since Thatcher.
2: The government I lead will confidently lay that path out starting next week. And that is why this change today is the most significant change moment in our politics for 40 years. It will take us to a country where life is more affordable and all people and places are lifted from where they are now.
3: Praise for Keir Starmer as he heads out the door, but a critique too of the man he is removing from power.
2: As your leader, I will set a direction that is distinctively Labour. We won't try to out-green the Greens or out-reform reform or doing what we've done in the past of wearing too many Tory clothes. From here, we do it differently. We win by being us. Boldly, confidently, authentically us. Labour. That's how we win.
3: We haven't heard it, but he insists he knows what he's going to do.
2: I have a plan. And what I also want you to know is that I won't change. I have a style.
3: Just one weekend left, and he claims he hasn't decided his cabinet and won't announce it until Monday.
2: I haven't made any decisions yet about who will be in that top team, but I will soon. And when I have, you will see it reflects all parts of our party, all communities.
4: After 16 years of trying and on his third attempt, Andy Burnham is now Labour leader. 379 of the 403 MPs, every single Labour-backing trade union supports him. He is the almost unanimous choice of this party. But that speech, like his campaign, was long on values but short on specifics. The people in this room don't know what he will be like. He starts at work in Downing Street on Monday.
3: Some allies think this is fine.
5: It's not just about vibes alone, but vibes are important. We live in a time where vibes are important, where personality is important, where leadership is important.
3: And this Burnham mental believes he needs to win his own election mandate.
6: If Andy is to do the kind of things he wants to do and are absolutely critical for our future, he will need that second term. So there's an enormous amount riding on the next few months and years in order to be able to get this right.
3: The next Prime Minister pledged to end factionalism and strife, But division over a possible pick for Chancellor is already making that hard.
4: Would you be keen on Shabana Mahmood as Chancellor?
7: Andy needs to come in and be the change that he's spoken about. And that change does mean that you don't just rearrange people and the deck chairs.
4: I'm not hearing enthusiasm for Shabana Mahmood as Chancellor.
7: We've got a lot of good people in the party. We've got a lot of good people who could be Chancellor.
3: Keir Starmer packing the flat rather than attending his own leaving do. Andy Burnham will be here on Monday with a promise of a total renovation rather than just a makeover. Then we'll find out his grand designs. Sam Coates, Sky News, Central London.
0: So Andy Burnham says he's currently finalising his decisions on who'll be in his cabinet, and he will announce his team on Monday, including the all-important job of Chancellor. Our political correspondent Rob Powell has been looking at who might be in line for these top jobs.
8: So we know who the Prime Minister's going to be, but who's going to be in Andy Burnham's cabinet, in his top team? First big decision he needs to make is on Chancellor, and it's these three that have been in the running for that job. I think it may well turn out to be Shabana Mahmood that gets it, though. The current Home Secretary, she's someone that hasn't got a lot of experience managing the economy or in economic affairs. That might worry some. It also might go down badly with some on the left of the party. She is known for getting stuff done, though, and I think that's the reason why you might want to put her there. Then, of course, you've got Wes Streeting. For a while, he was saying that he was going to run to be Prime Minister. He fell in behind Andy Burnham and will be hoping for a big job as a result of that.

0: Miliband, the wild card, not an MP. Could he be put into the Lords and put in the Cabinet? Maybe Foreign Secretary? It feels unlikely. Two Milibands back in the Cabinet again? Maybe they'll find some other job for him outside of Cabinet. Then you've got these two, loyal Keir Starmer ministers in his Cabinet at the moment. What does Andy Burnham do with them? Do they get booted out? He has said that he wants to create a Cabinet that represents the whole party, so maybe they will be shuffled into something else. David Lammy at the moment is Deputy PM. Darren Jones is Chief Secretary to the Prime Minister. I can't imagine them staying in those jobs, but maybe they'll go to something else. Then there's John Healey. He resigned as Defence Secretary over concerns of the Defence Investment Plan. If he's going to come back into that job, they will probably need to find more money for defence. Bridget Phillipson, in charge of education, lots of big, important policy proposals and plans going through there. I could see her staying put. And then Rachel Reeves, the Chancellor at the moment. Could she take another job, a lower-down job? She won't still be in the Treasury. Would she want a more lower-down job? So lots of big decisions to make. Quite a few familiar faces here, given the promises of change. But I think when we do see the final team, that will give us the best indication of the direction Andy Burnham wants to go in.
1: So then, what of Andy Burnham's plans for his first week in power? Our chief political correspondent, John Craig, can tell us more.
2: Andy Burnham has let it be known that he plans to begin to move into 10 Downing Street this weekend, before he officially becomes Prime Minister on Monday. Yesterday, removal vans were seen around the back of Downing Street as the Starmer family began to move out. He'll go to Buckingham Palace on Monday to see the King and then return to Downing Street, where he'll make a speech at the podium outside the front door of Number 10. Mr. Burnham has already had so-called access talks with civil servants, briefing them on his policy priorities. He's also had national security briefings. He says he will appoint his cabinet on Monday. He says he's finalising those decisions and he'll come to his conclusions very shortly. He also says that he'll hold his first full cabinet meeting during the week, and he says that he will visit Number 10 North, his new project in Manchester, and he'll begin to unveil some of his policy priorities. One of those is the massive problem of how to fix social care. Mr. Burnham, who began trying to address this programme years ago when he was Health Secretary in Gordon Brown's government, says that for him it's personal.
3: I've got personal experience of the system at the moment. My dad has Alzheimer's and you see, you know, what the staff have to put up with. It's not their fault. The system's broken. You can't leave social care like this. And this is part of my criticism of Westminster. It has flinched over the years from these big decisions. I tried to reform social care in 2010. In the end, it will require something difficult.
2: Mr. Burnham says the way people are paying for care at the moment is the most unfair way possible. He says it's like the American healthcare system. Tackling social care, though, is just one of the policies that he'll begin to flesh out in his first week as Prime Minister. When he makes his speech at the podium on Monday, he'll also talk about easing problems people face with the cost of living. He'll say that he wants to give people breathing space. He wants to return power to communities. And as he said in his big acceptance speech yesterday, he wants to return power to communities across Britain and deliver growth in every postcode and, as he said in that speech, give hope in every heart. It's going to be a busy week.
1: John Craig for us there. Let's move on. United States Central Command say a seventh consecutive night of strikes against Iran has now ended. Posting these pictures on X, they said more than 50,000 American service members are operating across the Middle East and remain vigilant, lethal and ready. Iranian state media have reported explosions across the centre and south of the country, with bridges and other key infrastructure hit. Elsewhere in the region, sirens have been sounded several times in Bahrain, and Kuwait has engaged its air defences against Iranian drones. One senior advisor to the supreme leader in Iran has warned that if attacks continue, Tehran will not limit itself to retaliation.
4: If US attacks continue for another 2 or 3 days, we will enter a phase of full-scale offensive and destructive attacks. What does that mean? It means that

0: Iran will no longer limit itself to mere retaliation, and no political border will be safe from Iran's offensive powers.
1: Now, Donald Trump has blamed Canada for wildfires that have left smoke over New York with air quality warnings being issued. It's unclear whether this is going to affect the World Cup final between Spain and Argentina tomorrow night. Here's David Blevins.
2: It's an air quality nightmare from smoke without borders. There are wildfires raging in Canada, 800 of them.
3: Holy.
2: This was the view from a train in Armstrong, Ontario.
3: Woo! That's a meet and a half, eh?
2: And the smoke has drifted south, triggering health alerts in the United States. 115 million people could be at risk.
4: I wish more people were wearing masks and little babies and children were inside.
5: No one wants to be having to do this again. You know, just trying to keep safe.
6: You can feel a little bit in your breathing, you know, and you just know that it's not good to breathe in all these toxins.
2: Fine particles from the fires are being blown hundreds of miles on prevailing winds, reducing visibility and air quality in the Midwest and here in the northeast of America. You can barely see the New York skyline, and the city's due to host the World Cup final this weekend. Posting from the air en route to New York, President Trump said the United States is being unnecessarily invaded by filthy, polluted and unhealthy air, adding the cost of this pollution must of necessity be added to the tariffs Canada is currently paying. Health officials are advising people to limit their outdoor activity. Older people, children, those with asthma or heart disease are deemed most at risk from Canada burning and millions breathing the fallout from climate change. David Blevins, Sky News.
1: England head coach Thomas Tuchel has been facing questions from the media ahead of the Three Lions tie against France in the World Cup third place playoff this evening. During this news conference, he repeated his pledge to stay on and take England into the Euros.
7: Straight after the game, the FA reiterated their backing of you almost immediately, and you came out very quickly and said you still believe you're 100% the man for the job and that you want to do the Euros. Public opinion at home, as it does in these situations, has split since then, and there are more doubts at home about you than there were beforehand. Yeah. Are you concerned about public opinion and fan opinion, and could that alter...
1: I think your Cup third place playoff this evening. During this news conference, he repeated his pledge to stay on and take England into the Euros.
7: Straight after the game, the FA reiterated their backing of you almost immediately, and you came out very quickly and said you still believe you're 100% the man for the job and that you want to do the Euros. Public opinion at home, as it does in these situations, has split since then, and there are more doubts at home about you than there were beforehand. Are you concerned about public opinion and fan opinion, and could that alter your stance at all?
8: I would like to then to make my own picture, and not. I think it's a strong statement that you give here, and be the advocate for half of the country being like what against me, and split country. Let's wait for that, and I have nothing more to say. But what is the question?
9: The microphone, please.
7: The question is if more fans decide that they believe you shouldn't be manager, could that change your thinking of whether you would want to carry on or not?
8: No, I can never change my thinking if I would like to carry on.
1: Well, the England boss also faced questions on criticism from Donald Trump. This is what the US president had to say.
10: You have a great player in England who I played golf with, you know that, right? And he is Harry, who's been fantastic. I think they perhaps made a mistake when they made him a defensive player. What do I know about soccer? They took the league and they took their best player and then put him on defense. Then somehow, you know, we got to be a little offensive, right?
11: Since the semi-final, there's been a lot of narrative and a lot of opinions on how England finished the game on the pitch in terms of the setup. On reflection, you've had 48 hours to think about it. Donald Trump's even had a word about it today and had his opinion today. On reflection, 48 hours after, how do you...
8: Do you use Donald Trump as your witness for the case, or...?
11: No. I'm just saying he's had his opinion.
8: Just asking.
11: Yeah, but so in reflection, how do you view the last 35 minutes of the game? Thank you.
8: I view them in the same way. That we were too passive. We got too passive. If you are asking if I regret my decision, if this is the question, then say no. I don't regret my decisions because I felt that we become too passive. I felt that we the momentum switches in the match, and I tried to help my team. I tried to support. I took several decisions, trusting my instinct, my intuition, my experience, trusting my competitiveness. And I took the decision in order to help the team and get the result. We didn't get the result. So I take, of course, the responsibility for these decisions. But the decisions are made under stress. The decisions are made in-game. This is in-game life coaching. I would regret if I didn't help. I would regret if we didn't react. But I have no regrets over the decision itself.
1: The mother of Henry Novak's murderer has been jailed for 3 years for removing the knife her son used from the crime scene. Kieran Kaur, the mother of Vikram Digwa, was sentenced at Southampton Crown Court for assisting an offender. The family of Henry Novak released a statement saying, while we accept today's sentencing decision, nonetheless, we remain incredibly disappointed. We will never give up in our campaign for justice for Henry. The statement goes on, our focus is on making sure the ongoing investigations leave no stone unturned as we fight for the full truth about what happened last December. We continue to urge the government to deliver the changes our wonderful son deserves. I want to take you live to southwest China now, where we have been told that 8 people are dead and at least 34 missing following a landslide. Local officials say more than 1,000 people have been evacuated near the city of Chongqing. 10 residential buildings are buried. You can see what's going on. The landslide contained about 18,000 cubic metres of rock and debris. Now, 10 people, we understand, have been rescued, 2 seriously injured. Chinese President Xi Jinping has asked authorities to determine the cause of the disaster. So this is the city of Chongqing, where 8 people have been confirmed dead following a landslide. More to come on Sky News.

0: A man convicted of killing British tourist Matt Jeffrey with a single punch in Zante in 2019 has been ordered to be extradited to Greece. Luke Brownsden, who has been serving his 12-year sentence for manslaughter in a British prison since April last year, has until next Friday to challenge the ruling. Our Home Editor Jason Farrell has this report coming up. And let me just warn you, it does contain strobe lighting.
1: What happened here on the Greek island of Zante in the summer of 2019 has haunted a family and led to a seven-year-long fight for justice. Last year, a Sky News documentary called The Punch showed several failings in the Greek police's investigation after Matt Jeffrey, a father and husband, was punched and killed outside a nightclub. But now, more than 7 years after Matt's death, Luke Brownsden, the man who was eventually convicted of killing Matt with a single punch, has faced his extradition hearing at Westminster Magistrates. What happened in a nightclub called Sizzle was captured on camera. Matt Jeffrey was on a stag do with friends. A fight broke out in the club between his friends from Somerset and a group they'd never met before from Essex. CCTV shows that Matt and his friends tried to leave, but were followed out. Then, outside, Matt was confronted by two men. Video filmed on a mobile phone shows one of them punching Matt unprovoked. Then the other strikes a second blow. It is fatal. The two attackers walk off at first and then start running.
2: I was on the other side of the road. I didn't see the punch. I saw as Matt hit the deck. The sound that I heard will never leave me.
1: Matt's head hit the pavement and he was airlifted to hospital on the Greek mainland, where he died 5 days later.
3: You don't realise how fragile life is until something like this happens. Like, 1 minute someone's there, next minute they're gone, and it only takes one punch.
1: Two men were arrested and charged, but allowed to leave the island. They were later convicted in a Greek court, but both were absent at the trial. And when Sky News began investigating in early 2025, they were both walking free in the UK. In April 2025, Luke Brownsden was arrested by officers from the National Extradition Unit. He's since been serving time in a British jail. But appearing at Westminster Magistrates last month, Brownsden appealed against extradition to Greece, claiming he didn't have proper legal representation during the Greek trial and hadn't known that it was happening.
4: Knowing that he's been arrested and is now in prison, that's helped. There is still obviously the next part of that journey as to whether he stays in the UK or whether he gets extradited.
5: Appearing in court today, Luke Brownsden was told that his argument has been rejected. A judge has ordered his extradition to Greece. He has 7 days to appeal, and if he doesn't, he'll be heading to a Greek prison in 10 days' time.
1: There he will serve the rest of his 12-year sentence for manslaughter. Our Sky News investigation made several claims about other failures in the Greek police investigation. And today, Avon and Somerset Police confirmed they are investigating the case. Jason Farrell, Sky News.
0: Let's take a look at the weather.
6: I hope we haven't forgotten anything.
7: Travel insurance, I tick that box.
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0: Cooling off over the next few days, but there is no significant rainfall for the foreseeable future. Low cloud over northern and eastern areas may be thick enough to give some patchy light rain or drizzle, but the emphasis is on dry weather and clear skies to start the day. The best of the sunshine will be in the south and west, where temperatures will reach a high of 27 or 28 Celsius. Elsewhere, values likely to be in the low to mid 20s Celsius for England and Wales, while the north and east will see temperatures a little below average for the time of year, especially along the coasts.
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0: Now, don't go away. Coming up for you on Sky News, we'll get another look at the morning's papers with our guests.
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3: Now it's time to see what's making the front pages of tomorrow's papers. And no surprises, really, that on most of them, Andy Burnham features. On the front of The Guardian, Andy Burnham pictured during his speech where he pledged to lead a unified government. The Express writes, "You are right, Andy. This is Labour's last chance." The Star also leads on Andy Burnham taking over as Labour leader. The Burn supremacy is the Sun's headline as the new leader is set to enter Downing Street on Monday. On the front of the Telegraph, reports that Andy Burnham is looking to former Labour leader Neil Kinnock for inspiration. The Times leads with Burnham's vow to deliver the most significant change in politics in 40 years. The Financial Times leads on Burnham's pledge to be a pro-business prime minister. The Eye leads on the next prime minister's promise for hope. And something totally different for the Mirror. "Spice Up Your Wife" is the Mirror's headline, which reports that Spice Girls star Mel C is set to get married this weekend to a model, apparently.
4: Surely she's spicing him up.
3: Well, that's...
4: Isn't it the other way around?
3: Maybe they're both.
4: It didn't work. The pun doesn't work that
3: way,
4: does it?
3: Anyway, but good, good for them. Okay, let's take a look at some of the papers in more detail. Let's start with The Guardian, the front, the last chance to beat the right. He did keep on making this point, didn't he? That he wasn't going to out-green the Greens. He also wasn't going to out-reform reform. And this is one of the reasons, because he did so well in Makerfield, because he managed to beat reform.
5: Well, the problem that Keir Starmer had was that he started off, certainly at the beginning of last year, trying to go to the right. So he had that infamous, for the Labour, the Island of Strangers speech, which clearly someone wrote to him, he delivered it. It went down like a lead balloon with the left, so he ditched that. And then he tried to go move to the left. But at that point, the Greens were on 17%, roughly, reform away in the lead, and he just had no support. So Burnham's coming in and saying, we're going to be authentically Labour, we're not going to try and chase other parties, we're going to be true to our values. And there's a world in which he's not going to get 30% on that, as far as I can see. But there is a world in which he can corral enough of the left to kind of win the election as the largest party. I think that's what he's playing for. And I think, from what we heard, Labour MPs I know who heard him were cock-a-hoop. You know, he's someone who can speak human. He can act human. He can relate to stories.
4: He is actually human.
5: He is a human being. He's been in the Labour Party all his life. He said he joined in 1985. Yeah. You mentioned Anfield and Liverpool. So it was a human Labour, and he referred to his sort of political godfathers like David Blunkett. So he's much more sellable. He's much more of a salesman, certainly, than Keir Starmer. But whether there's any more substance, time will tell.
3: Before coming to you, Susan, let's just look at the front page of the Daily Express. They sort of repeat a part of the Guardian headline. They're going, you're right, Andy, this is Labour's last chance.
4: I think a lot of the MPs agree with him and sense that, if they don't get this cracked, they're going to be in trouble at the next election, because the country would be very, very tired by that point of just the chaos we've had over the past 10 years. I spoke to a couple of MPs during the week who just said, being in Westminster was embarrassing this week, because every time Andy appeared anywhere, there was just like a scrum of people going, give us a job, give us a job, and chasing him down. And I think he's probably been a bit sort of pulled about and put at a post in the last week. But I mean,
5: the numbers are right. I mean, it's something like 379 of the 403 MPs, something like that, backed him. I mean, this is Soviet Union-style acclamation.
4: Despite what's... I mean, there are a bunch of people in the papers tonight saying, look, we don't know what he stands for. No one here kind of knows him. Mm-hmm. And there are plenty of people who are in the House Department, in the Labour Party, who've been elected since he left, and so that they don't have a connection. But he has... I first met Andy Burnham, I think, in about 2012, 2013 on a radio programme. And he was health secretary at the time, or just coming back off that.
5: He was in opposition.
4: That makes more sense. That's why he was doing a radio programme with me. But he was talking then about a national care service and how important that was. And I've spoken to him again more recently about the nuclear veterans that I write about. He's been talking about national care again. He's talking about it now again today. So he hasn't changed who he is. If you want to know who Andy Burnham is, he's not a blank piece of paper. You just have to go and look and see all the stuff he's done.
5: I totally disagree with you. I had nice, good dealings. I was business secretary. He was mayor of Greater Manchester, so we had lots of things that we needed to agree and talk about. And he was always very personable. I had nothing personally against him. The challenge about him being a blank sheet of paper, however, is that he's trimmed his sail to every political wind in that party. He was a Blairite. He referred to that joke, a Blairite. He was a Brownite. He was a bit of a Corbynite at one point. And the joke is a Blairite, a Brownite and a Corbynite going to a pub. And the barman says, hi, Andy.
4: That's right.
5: And he referred to it quite fondly, actually, he alluded to it in his speech this afternoon. So he knows that that's the charge against him. And I think there is some substance behind that because, you know, even though he portrays himself as the man of the people with his black T-shirt,
4: but I think
5: he's been around forever.
4: Some of that is because he's been around forever. He's served in different governments and he has had to have collective responsibility on different ministers. And I think he alluded in his speech that I was part of this when it went wrong and I want to try to fix. I think he's in a position that Keir Starmer wasn't in that he knows how government works and he now can see where the machine gets stuck.
5: He's got a history.
4: So I think he's had a journey, if you like, from doing all those different things and trying all those different bits of tapas within the Labour Party movement, and he's now settled on the patatas bravas he wants.
5: But the problem was that when he was doing all the tapas stuff, nobody knew what he stood for.
3: I'll tell you what, the Daily Mail seems to have a clear idea of what they think he stands for. So if we look at the Daily Mail's front page, unsurprising, I guess, Burnham to drag us back to the 1970s. I just want to contrast that with the FT weekend. Mm. They're going with Burnham puts focus on business at coronation as Labour.
4: Totally,
3: that's what he said. He said it was going to be the probe.
4: Yeah. On the one side, it's 1970s, bin strikes, chaos. We're all going to pull foot in his donkey jacket.
5: They're more right. I mean, he explicitly said he wanted to undo 40 years of neoliberalism. Now, if you wind the clock back 40 years, you're not quite in the 70s, but you're heading towards that. And when he says he wants to undo what Thatcher did, well, Thatcher came in 79. So the only conclusion is that you want to go back to the 70s.
4: Well, we're talking mid-Thatcher, but so the Mail's gone mid-70s, and the FT's gone on the business angle, which is he says he's going to be pro-business, maybe get Jonathan Reynolds back in as business secretary, some more speculation about that. But it just goes to show that when you don't tell people what it is that you're doing,
5: then they will.
4: Please everybody or anger everybody equally.
5: They will write their own narrative.
4: And then they write their own narrative, which is what happened with Keir Starmer before the 2024 general election, because he didn't tell anyone his plan. Everyone assumed there was a plan. They got little whispers of plans and speculation, and they reported
3: 10 seconds, Kwasi.
4: He got elected.
5: He's had such a long political career that he's argued for everything in that time because he's been in government or in opposition. He's had a whole range of positions, and now he's got to figure out what he actually thinks.
3: We'll find out more on Monday when he does actually become Prime Minister. We're going to have to leave it there.
2: Well, let's bring you more on Andy Burnham, who has promised to deliver the most significant political change in 40 years during his first speech as Labour leader. Let's take a listen to what the incoming Prime Minister had to say.
6: First, I will work relentlessly to build a culture of one Labour team. Because change starts with us. We won't beat Britain's new right if we are consumed by infighting and pulling in different directions. That is, and always has been, an indulgence that falls heaviest on the people who need Labour most. fighting to eradicate it and the insidious briefing culture that goes along with it will characterise my leadership. In future, when a Burnhamite walks into a bar, as many Burnhamites are known to do, talking about you, Kevin. In future, when a Burnhamite walks into a bar, I want the barman to say, "Great to see you. We don't like factional politics in here." Now, you might know, and your reaction suggests so, there's a different version of that joke told by people who put internal politics before anything else. But here's the truth. Their factionalism has bedeviled us. Today we move beyond it. I have supported all our Labour leaders in my lifetime because I believe a united Labour Party and Labour movement is the best hope for our country. And I know you believe that too, as do our members up and down the land. Contrary to what you may keep on reading, I haven't made any decisions yet about who will be in that top team. But I will soon, and when I have, you will see it reflects all parts of our party, all communities, and it will reflect your own place within this great party of ours. A stronger, more united Labour Party lifting up a stronger and more united Britain. And this brings me to my second change. I will work to build a new politics. The country is crying out for it. We might enjoy the point scoring against others. The public don't. How can politicians point fingers when living standards are falling and politics as a whole isn't working for them? It infuriates them and makes them switch off. In Makerfield, I decided to make a break with this. I said we hadn't been good enough. I told people what I would do to fix it. You know what? People started to listen again. They gave us a fair hearing, as the great British public always do. And then another chance. But let's be honest, everybody. This is a last chance to change, and we must take it together, united together. My third change is our political direction. Yes, we will work with other parties where we can, but doing so from the clarity of knowing exactly where we stand. As your leader, I will set a direction that is distinctively Labour. We won't try to out-green the Greens or out-reform reform or doing what we've done in the past of wearing too many Tory clothes. Let me tell you, I'm quite happy that Kemi doesn't approve of my wardrobe choices because I'm not keen on theirs either. From here, we do it differently. We win by being us. Boldly, confidently, authentically us, Labour. That's how we win. I want people to understand the thinking behind the political direction I set so people can see the decisions we take and the reasons why. I am clear, Britain took a series of wrong turns in the 1980s. Political power was centralised and economic power was privatised. The country surrendered control of the essentials, housing, water, energy, transport, and left people exposed to higher costs. That in turn led to the concentration of more wealth and power in the hands of fewer people and fewer places. Large parts of Britain were deindustrialised without the power to set new ambitions for themselves. This is my fourth commitment to you. I mean it when I say all places. I will be a leader for the North, the South, the East, and the West, for Scotland, Wales and for Northern Ireland. Yes, the north of England has given me so much, everything, in fact. And in return, I have sought to give it the strongest voice I could. That was my job. But now I do the same for everywhere. Because I see the same challenges everywhere I look. The same challenges can be found in the southwest as the northwest, or in East Anglia as the northeast. And this is the moment to speak for all parts of the country and unite people in a common cause. I love every part of this country. I love all the different accents, all of the different traditions, some of the football clubs. But no, I love every part of it. But I also know they can all be more than they are. And that's what kind of drives me in politics, the kind of feeling that they should be more than they are. The feeling that kids shouldn't have to leave those places, those proud places, to get on in life. We should make them more than they are, help them take power to be more, they are, more than they are. And this brings me to my fifth and final promise. We will take power back from Westminster and Whitehall and give it to the place where you live. More power over life's essentials so you can make them work better and more affordable for people, just as my good friend Steve Rotherham is doing today as we are here meeting at the TUC in London. He is at a meeting, chairing a meeting of the Liverpool City Region Combined Authority, and he is presenting to that meeting a plan to put the entire Merseyrail network back in public ownership by 2028. A plan to cut fares, make trains run on time, and a railway run in the interests of the passengers, not shareholders. We want to give your area more power to build the council and social homes that you desperately need for those families I was talking about a moment ago. More power to improve your high street, backing local businesses such as the pubs and the shops that bring them to life. And make no mistake, everybody, I will be a pro-business leader of the Labour Party, as I was a pro-business mayor of Greater Manchester. We turn places round together. And that is the way we ran in Manchester, and we will take to the whole country. And as part of that, more power to reindustrialise and to build an education system based on parity between academic and technical education, to give every young person growing up in different parts of the country a path in life to university or to a work placement, to apprenticeship and into a good job. Hope for every young person is what we are going to be about. And this is it. When you add all of that together, a plan to give people more power, to bring back the hope we have all been missing too much. And people are looking for us to deliver, and we will.
2: Andy Burnham there. You're watching the Sky News. Coming up in the sport in a few minutes, why England's number one target will not be returning to lead their test team.

0: to the World Cup now, and a White House official has commented on the Argentina celebrations that saw some players holding up a banner about the Falklands following their win against England. Our sports correspondent Rob Harris has more now from New York.
1: The Argentina and Spain teams have arrived here in New York ahead of Sunday's World Cup final, and we're still yet to hear from FIFA about whether they'll take any action against the Argentina players who displayed that Falklands banner after the semi-final win over England. The UK government has called for action from World Football's governing body, but that has not come yet. And I've been hearing from the White House World Cup Task Force Chief Andrew Giuliani, who's backed the right of Argentina players to assert their right to sovereignty over the Falklands in a World Cup stadium.
2: Were Argentina's players wrong to use a World Cup stadium to claim sovereignty of the Falkland Islands, which is territory of your great ally, the United Kingdom? And should those Argentina players who politicised a World Cup match be banned from playing in the final?
3: Look, we believe in our First Amendment rights here in the United States of America. I think this is going to be an unbelievable final. And in terms of the ability, the opportunity to be able to make, you know, those statements, they have the ability to do that in the United States of America.
1: We haven't always seen the White House so embracing of political messaging in sporting arenas, but it does reinforce a longstanding position of neutrality by the U.S. government over the Falklands, going back to the invasion by Argentina in 1982 and the islands being recaptured by the United Kingdom. And this is just one of the many political issues that has dominated at this World Cup. We've seen concerns about interference from the White House in disciplinary matters and questions about the integrity of the game being undermined by Gianni Infantino. But Mr. Giuliani certainly backed Gianni Infantino, saying actually that FIFA members should re-elect him unanimously. But there is one area of slight disagreement, and it's looking ahead to the 2031 Women's World Cup. Later this year, FIFA is set to ratify the United States as the dominant hosts of the tournament. But while the US government backs a ban on transgender women from women's sports, FIFA has not adopted that policy, which is advised by the International Olympic Committee. And Mr. Giuliani almost made it a condition of accepting the hosting that FIFA does ban biological men from competing in women's football. So that'll be something to watch in the months ahead. And building up to Sunday's final across in New Jersey, Donald Trump hosting Gianni Infantino here in New York at Trump Tower.
0: Rob Harris, let's get some more sport for you now. Here's Chetan.

0: The first time I drove a Formula One car was 1983, the end of the season, when McLaren decided to give three of us a chance in F1. And one was Stefan Beloff, the German driver who would become my teammate at Tyrrell the following year. The other was Ayrton Senna, who I'd had a massive fight with in the Formula 3 season. And of course, I was the third driver. And we got to drive this beautiful McLaren. It just felt incredibly fast. But we were at home. We all did very similar times, lap times. John Watson set the benchmark for us as the works McLaren driver at the time. And then somehow Ayrton Senna negotiated a second go and went a bit faster than us, which was quite interesting, actually, when I think about the years that were that were ahead of us. All three of us were in F1 the following season, so it went well. Last time you wish you were back in the car rather than behind the mic. Pretty much every Grand Prix, to be honest, but you have to sort of let these things go eventually. I'm pleased that I'm not in the car, if I'm honest, on those really rainy days where you can't see where you're going and it all looks really sketchy. But the car's pretty safe these days, so are the circuits. First car after passing my driving test, we had some car dealerships, a Toyota dealership I used to work in, used to sell cars for my mum and dad. And there was a crashed Toyota Corolla 1300 SR coupe, and it had all the front stoved in, and my dad said if I could fix it I could have it, so I did, and I put Wolf Race wheels on it and it looked mega. Last time I felt genuinely nervous before a race, actually it was September last year when I did the Spa 6 hours, the historic race, with my son in his GT40 that he built. So it's a lot of historic cars. There were 14 GT40s in the race, 80 odd cars around Spa. It's all a bit sketchy, to say the least. And I started the race, I had to do an hour 45, and I felt really nervous at the start of that race, and rightly so, because they were banging doors like it was a 10 lap Formula Ford race, bizarrely. But as a racing driver or as a sports person, you get sort of hooked on adrenaline, and being nervous before a race is actually part of the it's what you actually love doing in the end. It doesn't feel like it at the time, but it gives you that sort of rush, that nervous energy that makes it feel very special. First piece of advice you received that you still use today. I wouldn't say it's the first piece of advice, but a good piece of advice was Sir Jackie Stewart said to me, never buy anything you couldn't afford to keep if you stopped earning. And that, I think, relates to all sports, professional sports people, because it's very easy when you're earning good money to spend.
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1: Cooling off over the next few days, but there is no significant rainfall for the foreseeable future. Low cloud over northern and eastern areas may be thick enough to give some patchy light rain or drizzle, but the emphasis is on dry weather and clear skies to start the day. The best of the sunshine in the south and west, where temperatures will reach a high of 27 or 28 Celsius. Elsewhere, values are likely to be in the low to mid 20s Celsius for England and Wales, while the north and east will see temperatures a little below average for the time of year, especially along the coast. Few light showers expected in the north and east later in the day, while some heavier showers will move through central parts of the country.
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0: Hello and a very good morning. It's 6 o'clock. This is Mornings with me, Anna Jones. Thanks for starting your day with us. Here's how things are looking. Long on rhetoric, but short on detail. Labour's new leader, Andy Burnham, pledges hope and says he has a plan, but warns his party this is their last chance. Iran targets military installations in Kuwait and says countries hosting US forces should expect responses after the US strikes Iran for the seventh night in a row. Trump says America is being invaded by filthy air and threatens Canada with new tariffs after smoke from wildfires chokes northern cities in the US. Also today, a stark warning about congestion and queues for the end-of-term summer getaway. We're going to be speaking to the travel expert, Simon Calder. Plus, in the sport, Bryson DeChambeau confirms he will keep playing at the Open after a controversial penalty for flattening grass sees him drop from second to tied fifth at Royal Birkdale. Hello, very good morning. Thanks for joining us here today. So for Andy Burnham, it's the day after the night before, after his coronation as Labour Party leader. The former Manchester mayor is spending the weekend planning his move into Downing Street ahead of becoming Prime Minister on Monday. In his acceptance speech, which lasted almost 40 minutes, he told the party faithful he has a plan and warned them this is our last chance to change. But beyond five pledges about his style of leadership, he offered little detail on what that plan was. Our deputy political editor, Sam Coates, has our first report.
1: The contest for the country, in reality, won weeks ago.
2: The duly elected leader of the Labour Party is Andy Burnham.
1: He's arriving mid-Parliament, but promising the biggest revolution since Thatcher.
3: The government I lead will confidently lay that path out starting next week. And that is why this change today is the most significant change moment in our politics for 40 years. It will take us to a country where life is more affordable and all people and places are lifted from where they are now.
1: Praise for Keir Starmer as he heads out the door, but a critique too of the man he is removing from power.
3: As your leader, I will set a direction that is distinctively Labour. We won't try to out-green the Greens or out-reform reform or doing what we've done in the past of wearing too many Tory clothes. From here, we do it differently. We win by being us, boldly, confidently, authentically us, Labour. That's how we win.
1: We haven't heard it, but he insists he knows what he's going to do.
3: I have a plan. And what I also want you to know is that I won't change. I have a style.
1: Just one weekend left, and he claims he hasn't decided his cabinet and won't announce it until Monday.
3: I haven't made any decisions yet about who will be in that top team, but I will soon. And when I have, you will see it reflects all parts of our party, all communities.
4: After 16 years of trying and on his third attempt, Andy Burnham is now Labour leader. 379 of the 403 MPs, every single Labour backing trade union supports him. He is the almost unanimous choice of this party. But that speech, like his campaign, was long on values but short on specifics. The people in this room don't know what he will be like. He starts at work in Downing Street on Monday.
1: Some allies think this is fine.
5: It's not just about vibes alone, but vibes are important. We live in a time where vibes are important, where personality is important, where leadership is important.
1: And this Burnham mentor believes he needs to win his own election mandate.
6: If Andy is to do the kind of things he wants to do and are absolutely critical for our future, he will need that second term. So there's an enormous amount riding on the next few months and years in order to be able to get this right.
1: The next Prime Minister pledged to end factionalism and strife, but division over a possible pick for Chancellor is already making that hard.
4: Would you be keen on Shabana Mahmood as Chancellor?
7: Andy needs to come in and be the change that he's spoken about. And that change does mean that you don't just rearrange people and the deck chairs.
4: I'm not hearing enthusiasm for Shabana Mahmood as Chancellor.
7: We've got a lot of good people in the party. We've got a lot of good people who could be Chancellor.
1: Keir Starmer packing the flat rather than attending his own leaving do. Andy Burnham will be here on Monday with a promise of a total renovation rather than just a makeover. Then we'll find out his grand designs. Sam Coates, Sky News, Central London.
0: Well, the soon-to-be Prime Minister has remained tight-lipped on who exactly will make up his cabinet. One of the major calls Burnham will need to make is he'll be his Chancellor, with Shabana Mahmood tipped to take over at number 11 Downing Street. Rob Powell's been taking a look at who Andy might appoint.
8: So we know who the Prime Minister's going to be, but who's going to be in Andy Burnham's cabinet, in his top team? The first big decision he needs to make is on Chancellor, and it's these three that have been in the running for that job. I think it may well turn out to be Shabana Mahmood that gets it, though. The current Home Secretary, she's someone that hasn't got a lot of experience managing the economy or in economic affairs. That might worry some. It also might go down badly with some on the left of the party. She is known for getting stuff done, though, and I think that's the reason why he might want to put her there. Then, of course, you've got Wes Streeting. For a while, he was saying that he was going to run to be Prime Minister. He fell in behind Andy Burnham and will be hoping for a big job as a result of that. Maybe Home Secretary, if they move Shabana Mahmood out. Maybe Foreign Secretary. Then there's Ed Miliband, tipped in the early stages for being Chancellor. But I think that prospect worried quite a few people. You had unions hitting out at the idea. There were people worried about whether he would borrow more, whether he would spend more. What about his net zero plans? So I think he may well get something else. Maybe Foreign Secretary. Then Angela Rayner. She will definitely be getting a job back in government. She resigned from the Starmer government over unpaid tax. Maybe she'll be back doing her old housing brief. And then Louise Hague, one of Andy Burnham's closest allies over the last 3 to 4 months. She resigned from Keir Starmer's government as well. She will definitely be back, probably in the Cabinet Office as a sort of fixer-type role. Then you've got Yvette Cooper. It's hard to know what Andy Burnham does.

0: What does Andy Burnham do with them? Do they get booted out? He has said that he wants to create a cabinet that represents the whole party, so maybe they will be shuffled into something else. David Lammy at the moment is deputy PM. Darren Jones is chief secretary to the Prime Minister. I can't imagine them staying in those jobs, but maybe they'll go to something else. Then there's John Healey. He resigned as defence secretary over concerns of the defence investment plan. If he's going to come back into that job, they will probably need to find more money for defence. Bridget Phillipson, in charge of education, lots of big, important policy proposals and plans going through there. I could see her staying put. And then Rachel Reeves, the Chancellor at the moment. Could she take another job, a lower down job? She won't still be in the Treasury. Would she want a more lower down job? So lots of big decisions to make. Quite a few familiar faces here, given the promises of change. But I think when we do see the final team, that will give us the best indication of the direction Andy Burnham wants to go in.
1: Now, Donald Trump has blamed Canada for wildfires that have left smoke over New York, with air quality warnings being issued. It's unclear whether it will affect the World Cup final between Spain and Argentina tomorrow. Here's David Blevins.
2: It's an air quality nightmare from smoke without borders. There are wildfires raging in Canada, 800 of them.
3: Holy.
2: This was the view from a train in Armstrong, Ontario.
3: Whew. That's a meet and a half, eh?
2: And the smoke has drifted south, triggering health alerts in the United States. 115 million people could be at risk.
4: I wish more people were wearing masks and little babies and children were inside.
5: No one wants to be having to do this again. You know, just trying to keep safe.
6: You can feel a little bit in your breathing, you know, and you just know that it's not good to breathe in all these toxins.
2: Fine particles from the fires are being blown hundreds of miles on prevailing winds, reducing visibility and air quality in the Midwest and here in the northeast of America. You can barely see the New York skyline, and the city's due to host the World Cup final this weekend. Posting from the air en route to New York, President Trump said the United States is being unnecessarily invaded by filthy, polluted and unhealthy air, adding the cost of this pollution must of necessity be added to the tariffs Canada is currently paying. Health officials are advising people to limit their outdoor activity. Older people, children, those with asthma or heart disease are deemed most at risk from Canada burning and millions breathing the fallout from climate change. David Blevins, Sky News.
1: Well, it's not just North America suffering from wildfires. More than 100 homes near the Norwegian city of Drammen have been destroyed by fires. Several hundred people were evacuated as more than 60 firefighters were deployed to tackle the flames, supported by helicopters dropping water. One firefighter was injured, while two others were treated for smoke inhalation. At least 8 people are dead and 34 missing following a landslide in southwestern China. Local officials say 1,100 people have been evacuated near the city of Chongqing, with over 10 residential buildings buried. The landslide contained about 18,000 cubic metres of rock and debris. President Xi has asked authorities to determine the cause of the disaster. Now then, here, holidaymakers have been warned to expect delays and disruption over the busiest summer weekend due to the EU's new entry-exit system. Around 10,000 cars travelling to France are expected at Dover today as peak summer season begins. Drivers have been advised to use only main roads when travelling to the port. And officials have also advised holidaymakers to arrive no more than 2 hours before their booked trip. So let's get a little bit more on this. Sadia is here with us this morning. Hello to you, Sadia. So it is going to be a huge getaway today, not just on the roads, on the railways, on airlines as well, because schools are breaking up.
7: Look, it's difficult. That advice that you said about not leaving no more than 2 hours before your scheduled trip, when you see pictures like that we're showing here on Sky News, you know, you automatically feel like you should get out early, especially because during the May half-term holidays, we saw wait lines of around 4.5 hours at the port of Dover. And that was just on one day. That was when there were 8,500 cars going out. Well, today, they're expecting 10,000 cars at the port of Dover, all heading out of the country as more and more people choose to travel by car because of the rising cost, but also the unpredictability of travelling by air. And you can just see from these pictures, these are

0: from yesterday, when there were around 7,500 cars. So a few thousand more today. In total, the RAC, which has been collecting this sort of data for about 10 years, predicts there's going to be 14.1 million cars on the roads of this country this weekend. That would make this the second busiest day, they say, of driving since they started to take these records down. And Saturday, so today, is supposed to be the busiest day with 3.4 million estimated drivers out and about on the road. For most of the UK, when you're travelling, you're trying to find whichever route you can to get to where you need to get to. But that advice is to try and take main roads only, and that is just to keep some control over it. There are a lot of questions about why there are so many queues at UK borders at a time like this. And it is, as you suggested, because of this entry-exit system, the EES system. So what happens is most UK travellers go out to foreign countries and have their immigration done there. But in certain places, like at King's Cross, at the Port of Dover and Eurotunnel's Folkestone terminal, that can happen on this side if you are travelling to the EU. And therefore, there's a little bit of, because it's a new system, there's a little bit of a delay.
1: Yeah, they have to take your fingerprints and your photograph.
0: Yeah, so Doug Bannister, who's the chief executive of the Kent Port, said that this time round, staff have done everything they can to prepare. But he says there are still a lot of unknowns and uncertainties around how the EES process will affect travel. So I don't know. If I'm looking at those pictures, I tend to want to go out earlier to get into that queue and get myself ahead. But, you know, when
1: advice
0: you hear, listen to your advice,
1: before.
0: The authorities say don't leave too early.
1: Yeah, and we'll keep an eye on those queues throughout the day, of course. But for the moment, Sadia, thanks very much indeed. Do stay with us. We're going to get more on the situation in Iran shortly as strikes have continued by the US and retaliation by Iran. We'll be talking to former UK Deputy Ambassador to Iran, Matthew Gould, to discuss.

0: Kuwait's military says it's actively intercepting airstrikes from Iran after the Iranian military said it was targeting US military sites in the country. It follows a seventh consecutive night of American strikes on Iran, which Tehran claims killed at least three people in the south of the country. Well, a senior advisor to the Supreme Leader has warned if attacks continue, Tehran will not limit itself to retaliation.
1: If US attacks continue for another 2 or 3 days, we will enter a phase of full-scale offensive and destructive attacks. What does that mean? It means that Iran will no longer limit itself to mere retaliation, and no political border will be safe from Iran's offensive powers.
0: Well, let's get a take on this. We're joined now by former UK Deputy Ambassador to Iran, Matthew Gould. Very good morning to you. Thanks so much for talking to us. Morning. So the seventh night of strikes by the US and now retaliation from Iran attacking US interests in Kuwait. And we're also hearing from both Bahrain and Jordan saying they're responding to missile and drone threats as well. How much of an escalation do you consider this to be?
2: I think it is ramping up fast, and I think it's ramping up in two ways. On the one hand, you've got an expansion of the sorts of targets that are being affected. So the Americans are taking out infrastructure in Iran, bridges, maritime. There's a maritime control tower. They're going for things that will really affect not just the military, but the economy and the people as well. On the other hand, the Iranians are taking out or attacking not just military targets, but in Kuwait, a desalination plant was hit. And these are pretty existential for the Gulf countries. So you're having an expansion of targets. I think you're also looking at a potential expansion of geography. So, I mean, Reuters has reported, for example, that Iran has officially asked the Houthis to be ready to block Red Sea maritime traffic if this continues. So creating a second chokehold on maritime routes. So you're looking at several different ways this is escalating.
0: And of course, all this despite an apparent ceasefire. I mean, are we heading back to day one of the war?
2: Well, I don't think we're heading back to day one, but we may be heading back to the middle of the war when the two sides were fighting, but both wanted it to finish. So, I mean, the irony here is that neither side actually want this conflict to continue. On the American side, you've got a president who's acutely conscious that we're heading into the midterm election period, and the American public don't love this war. They certainly don't love what it's doing to their economy. You've got an Iranian regime which is acutely conscious about the economic and human effect of the conflict. I mean, they've shown they don't particularly care what happens to their public, but they do care if the economy is about to crash. So I think we're heading back to that bit of the conflict when both sides wanted it to finish. Neither side is willing to step down from the current level of offensive action against the other. And we need to see if we can restore a ceasefire, this time hopefully with clearer terms agreed by both sides, so there isn't the sort of ambiguity that helped to lead to this second round of fighting.
0: Well, yes, is that what went wrong? Because the US says it resumed its attacks on Iran because Iran or Iranian-backed groups, at least, were firing on commercial shipping in the Strait of Hormuz. I mean, is it a surprise that Iran took that action, given that many people said that they had a pretty good deal when it came to the ceasefire?
2: Yeah, exactly. And this is one of the extraordinary things is we watched the deal happen. It was an incredibly good deal from the Iranian point of view. In return for not very much, they were getting an end to sanctions, the release of frozen funds, and the Americans setting up but not paying into a $300 billion restoration fund. And then the Iranian regime suddenly decides to effectively blow up the deal by attacking shipping in the Hormuz Strait. I think there are two things happening there. One is the ambiguity of the deal left a situation where the Iranians thought that they were allowed to impose maritime protocols and tolls on shipping going through. The Americans didn't think that. So when the Iranians pressed on, tension grew. So on the one hand, you had the ambiguity of the deal creating tension. On the other hand, and I think the importance of this can't be overstated, you have an Iranian regime which is in turmoil, in which different factions are jostling for power, and hardliners are battling the more pragmatic bits of a regime for power. And I think a lot of what's playing out isn't actually to do with us. It's to do with the internal dynamics of the Iranian regime, where they're fighting for power. We can't actually see what's going on inside the regime. It's incredibly opaque. But what we can see is the impact of that internal fight going on. So it's not actually about us. It's more about them.
0: If neither side want to get drawn into war again, how does this end?
2: It's a great question. And unfortunately, I mean, the world has seen too many examples of wars that continue and escalate, even though nobody wants them. So there is a scenario in which this escalates and becomes something even bigger than it is now. I think there is a scenario a bit more likely, which is that we continue with this sort of difficult, unpleasant, damaging war of attrition, doing damage to both sides and the global economy. I actually think the most likely outcome is we get back to some sort of renewed memorandum of understanding, a renewed ceasefire, hopefully this time with clearer terms that don't facilitate such a quick and easy return to conflict as the last one did.
0: Well, Matthew Gould, really interesting to get your analysis this morning. Thanks so much for that. And no doubt we'll check in on you in the next couple of weeks to see what's happening then. But thank you for now.
2: Thank you.
0: Do stay with us. We've got all the sport coming up for you in a moment with James. And he's got the latest from the Open at Royal Birkdale. Plus, England head coach Thomas Tuchel gives a strong defence of his decision-making during Wednesday's World Cup semi-final defeat

0: Guy News.
1: So time to talk sport. James is here. Lovely to see you, James.
2: Good to see you. It's been a while.
1: It has been a while. are you over the defeat? By...
2: Nope.
1: Nope. We're talking World Cup. Yeah. No.
2: Do we still have to talk about it?
1: I know. It's agonising. But Thomas Tuchel has been reflecting on it again, hasn't he?
3: Yeah, he has. Look, we will talk about it because technically England are still in the World Cup and there's a huge game tonight that I'm sure the whole nation are going to be gripped watching it. England versus France at 10 p.m. Set your alarms, go to your fan zones and have the time of your life. No, genuinely, it's really difficult.
1: I detect a little bit of sarcasm there. I mean, it is a really difficult match for those players to turn up for.
3: 100%. Look, yes, I'm being sarcastic. Of course I am. As a fan, I can only speak to as a fan, it feels a really... a pointless game, but from a player's perspective, I've spoken to quite a few players this week and everyone said the same thing. They just want to go on holiday. That's all the players want to do at this stage is have their break, have their rest. They're all devastated with what happened on Wednesday night. To almost like to get them playing another game, it just prolongs almost the agony. And for what, third or fourth place, nobody remembers it. Somebody asked me a question last week, they said, the last time England were in the semi-finals, 2018 under Gareth Southgate, said, do you remember who they played in the third and fourth place playoff? And I was racking my brains going, no, I couldn't.
1: No one says, oh, we came third in the World Cup, do they?
3: Well, England came fourth that year, actually. It was Belgium played against, by the way. So if anyone asks you, you do know why. But look, it's really disappointing. And look, Thomas Tuchel, he's very strong, isn't he? And he's come out firing again, saying he doesn't regret any of his changes. I think looking at the coverage afterwards, 95% probably disagree with him and think there was things he could have done wrong. Even Donald Trump has spoken out and said, why was Harry Kane moved into a more defensive role? So look, Donald Trump, the expert in football now, as you well know. So look, yeah, it's still disappointing because it was so close. And actually, though, if you kind of take away the context of the actual game, England were about 5 minutes to playing in a World Cup final for the first time since 1966. So it's that I think for most people will still be hurting.
1: So near and yet so far.
3: So near, yet so far. But we will be previewing that wonderful game tonight in the sport. But we've also got some dramatic scenes from the Open yesterday. That's to come in our sport next.

0: The first time I drove a Formula One car was 1983, the end of the season, when McLaren decided to give three of us a chance in F1. And one was Stefan Beloff, the German driver who would become my teammate at Tyrrell the following year. The other was Ayrton Senna, who I'd had a massive fight with in the Formula 3 season. And of course, I was the third driver. And we got to drive this beautiful McLaren. It just felt incredibly fast, but we were at home. We all did very similar times, lap times. John Watson set the benchmark for us as the works McLaren driver at the time. And then somehow Ayrton Senna negotiated a second go and went a bit faster than us, which was quite interesting, actually, when I think about the years that were that were ahead of us. All three of us were in F1 the following season, so it went well. Last time you wish you were back in the car rather than behind the mic? Pretty much every Grand Prix, to be honest, but you have to sort of let these things go eventually. I'm pleased that I'm not in the car, if I'm honest, on those really rainy days where you can't see where you're going and it all looks really sketchy. But the car's pretty safe these days, so the circuit. First car after passing my driving test, we had some car dealerships, a Toyota dealership I used to work in, used to sell cars for my mum and dad. And there was a crashed Toyota Corolla 1300 SR coupe, and it had all the front stoved in, and my dad said if I could fix it I could have it, so I did, and I put Wolf Race wheels on it and it looked mega. Last time I felt genuinely nervous before a race, actually it was September last year when I did the Spa 6 hours, the historic race, with my son in his GT40 that he built. So it's a lot of historic cars. There were 14 GT40s in the race, 80 odd cars around Spa. It's all a bit sketchy, to say the least. And I started the race, I had to do an hour 45, and I felt really nervous at the start of that race, and rightly so, because they were banging doors like it was a 10 lap Formula Ford race, bizarrely. But as a racing driver or as a sports person, you get sort of hooked on adrenaline, and being nervous before a race is actually part of the it's what you actually love doing in the end. It doesn't feel like it at the time, but it gives you that sort of rush, that nervous energy that makes it feel very special. First piece of advice you received that you still use today? I wouldn't say it's the first piece of advice, but a good piece of advice was Sir Jackie Stewart said to me, never buy anything you couldn't afford to keep if you stopped earning. And that, I think, relates to all sports, professional sports people, because it's very easy when you're earning good money to spend good money plus. So I still use that advice to this very day, because you see sports stars who earn a lot of money still ending up in financial difficulty. Premiership footballers would be a good example of that. So it was a good piece of advice from Sir Jackie. First time I was ever recognised in the street, I got in the points in my first Grand Prix in Rio, and it's going to be after that, I imagine, as soon as you get into Formula One. It's very weird, actually. I noticed being on the TV that you get more and more recognised as the season goes on, and then over winter it fades away because you're out of people's psyche. You're not on the TV screen and you get recognised less. And I've noticed it for decades, actually, that happens. First purchase with your first F1 paycheck. So we were at the motor show, my dad, John, who's no longer with us, sadly, my brother Robin, and myself, looking around the cars, because we used to sell cars, and we are leaning over the side of the Ferrari stand, and there's this beautiful red 328 GTS, and I looked at it and I said to my dad and my brother, I'm going to buy one of those. And they're like, yeah, don't be silly, of course you're not. And I went on the stand and bought one, couldn't afford it. And then when I bought my first proper house, I had to sell it because I needed the cash for the deposit. Yeah, that was it. I bought a Ferrari with my first proper F1 paycheck. Obviously, I hadn't had the advice from Sir Jackie Stewart before then, had I? In terms of don't buy something you couldn't keep if you stopped earning. Last time I spoke to an F1 champion was a couple of 3 weeks ago. I did some interviews at So we were at the motor show. My dad, John, who's no longer with us, sadly, my brother Robin, and myself, looking around the cars, because we used to sell cars, and we are leaning over the side of the Ferrari stand, and there's this beautiful red 328 GTS, And I looked at it and I said to my dad and my brother, I'm going to buy one of those. And they were like, yeah, don't be silly. Of course you're not. And I went on the stand and bought one. Couldn't afford it. And then when I bought my first proper house, I had to sell it because I needed the cash for the deposit. Yeah, that was it. I bought a Ferrari with my first proper F1 paycheck. Obviously, I hadn't had the advice from Sir Jackie Stewart before then, had I? In terms of don't buy something you couldn't keep if you stopped earning. Last time I spoke to an F1 champion was a couple of 3 weeks ago. I did some interviews at McLaren. They asked me to do with Oscar Piastri and then, of course, Lando Norris, the latest Formula One world champion. And it was great. And he's a lovely kid. And what you see is what you get with these Formula One drivers on the grid. And so we've got four champions out there this year: Lewis Hamilton, Max Verstappen, Lando Norris, and Fernando Alonso. Have we got any others? But they're great people. I always say, actually, the one I'd love to go, you know, want to go down the pub with would be Max, actually, because he's just such an un-328 GTS. And I looked at it and I said to my dad and my brother, I'm going to buy one of those. And they were like, yeah, don't be silly. Of course you're not. And I went on the stand and bought one. Couldn't afford it. And then when I bought my first proper house, I had to sell it because I needed the cash for the deposit. Yeah, that was it. I bought a Ferrari with my first proper F1 paycheck. Obviously, I hadn't had the advice from Sir Jackie Stewart before then, had I? In terms of don't buy something you couldn't keep if you stopped earning. Last time I spoke to an F1 champion was a couple of 3 weeks ago. I did some interviews at McLaren. They asked me to do with Oscar Piastri and then, of course, Lando Norris, the latest Formula One world champion. And it was great. And he's a lovely kid. And what you see is what you get with these Formula One drivers on the grid. And so we've got four champions out there this year: Lewis Hamilton, Max Verstappen, Lando Norris, and Fernando Alonso. Have we got any others? But they're great people. I always say, actually, the one I'd love to go, you know, want to go down the pub with would be Max, actually, because he's just such an unfiltered, straight talker. First piece of commentary you look back on and think, yeah, that was pretty good. Oh my God, I've been doing this. This is my 30th year of commentating. So it's really odd because I didn't want to be a commentator. I thought I was driving for Jordan in 1997. Then I found out I wasn't in quite a difficult way, quite late in the game. We were a couple of months from the start of the season. And then there'd been a lot of talk about me joining Murray Walker in the commentary box. So I kind of reluctantly went in. Smartest decision I've ever made in my life, probably professionally, was I stood up. I thought if Murray likes to stand up to open up his diaphragm and so that he could really speak out and broadcast properly. So I thought, if Murray wants to stand up, then I'll stand up. And we got a tremendous rapport straight away, because he didn't used to have that with James Hunt. And we worked really well together. And then the day after, it was Melbourne in 1997. The day after, I saw some quite nice comments about my commentary and my partnership with Murray. And I thought, well, mate, I'll give it a try. Maybe it's not too bad then. But I still wanted to be a Formula One driver and was still thinking about it at the time. So, yeah, 30th year of commentating, and I didn't even want to do it in the first place, which is how things go in life. First time I met Ayrton Senna was in testing in Formula 3 in 1983. We stand and chat quite a lot, actually, although we were...
1: James, thanks very much indeed. We will see you later. Coming up in just a moment, we're going to be discussing the stories making the newspapers today with Annabel Denham

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0: So time now for our news review, where we take you through the morning papers. I'm joined this morning by senior political commentator and columnist at The Telegraph, Annabel Denham, and journalist and political commentator Jade Azeem. So very good morning to both of you. Lovely to see you both. So can you guess what's on the front pages? Andy Burnham is pretty much a clean sweep, isn't it? After he took over as Labour leader yesterday, of course, he'll become Prime Minister on Monday. But he made that first speech. So how much did we get to get our teeth into in that speech? How much did we learn, Jade? And how's The Guardian treating it?
1: Yes, of course. So The Guardian leads with, he talked about beating the new right, as he called it, sort of this insurgent force, by implication, is Reform. And this speech was primarily about vibes. People have been sort of attacking him because of the, you know, it feels vibes. Where's the policy detail? We know that's likely to come, but this was about sort of presenting a very positive vision for the country and giving the party as well a bit of morale boost after two quite tumultuous years. I think watching that speech back, I was quite taken aback by both the humanity of it. You know, he presents himself as quite a charismatic figure, which is in stark contrast to Starmer, to be frank. But also the fact that if you compare it to the first couple of days, even, of the Starmer administration, where it was about doom and gloom, it was about, we have to release these prisoners, we have to, you know, we have to confront this fiscal hole. This was a very positive vision, and I think that's what his team are really trying to get, you know, lay the foundations, actually there is a new hope. Whether that comes to pass, of course, is to be seen, but that was the point of this speech.
0: Exactly, and the word hope did feature quite strongly, didn't it? And I guess, you know, the party will perhaps feel buoyed about a kind of what they might see as a positive new start, but I guess that the realities will kick in once he actually takes over the job.
2: Well, exactly. This is the final speech, the final opportunity for Andy Burnham to really lean into vibes, lean into the fact that he is a much more charismatic politician than his predecessor. Now, he tried to insist yesterday that he does have a plan and yet failed once again to really set out what that plan involves, what it entails. But he's got until Monday afternoon now. That is when every move that he makes, every decision that he makes will be viewed as part of the wider Burnham agenda. He will begin to put some meat on the bones of his programme for government from next week. And that's when we're going to really see whether what he said yesterday was a pitch to the country, was a hint of what's to come, or rather whether his audience was in fact the Labour Party. And that's why he wanted to send such a strong message of unity. Andy Burnham knows that there are jitters, perhaps more jitters than he might care to admit, across the parliamentary Labour Party. He knows that it's a divided party and that he is going to struggle to unify it. There are many different factions. They all want different things, which is why there has been so much discussion over who is going to be in his cabinet.
0: Well, yes.
2: Yeah, exactly. Why he's been so reticent to set out what his agenda is actually going to look like.
0: And he picks out, the paper picks out one of their subheadings there, the fact that he wants to unify the party. And just as Annabel was saying, the response to the different prospective candidates for Chancellor has been huge from either side of the party. Briefings against Shabana Mahmood from the left and briefings against Ed Miliband from the right of the party.
1: Yeah.
0: I mean, he's got quite a task and he will be sending out quite a message with his choices, won't he?
1: I mean, I've sort of been following the party for quite some time. If you think about what he's done, right, over what, almost, what, 80% of the parliamentary Labour Party, all affiliates, all unions. Like, this is unprecedented in the history of the Labour Party, what he's done. And we were just discussing, you know, it's utterly surreal what he's come over to get here.
0: At such speed.
1: At such speed and such efficiency. But, yeah, you're right. The next few days will determine if he can keep up that goodwill. What happens in number 11 and what he does with the chancellorship will determine what comes next. You know, it's
0: a real clear sense of direction.
1: Absolutely, absolutely. And it's a choice of, you know, you've got to, we were just discussing, calm the markets, but also calm the party. It's a very difficult balancing act, for sure.
0: Well, yes, which obviously Keir Starmer found tricky as well. Let's move on to The Express, shall we, Annabel, because they are... He admitted that that things hadn't been great for the last 40 years, and that includes quite a lot of Labour administration as well, doesn't it? And he did say this is Labour's last chance, and obviously the Express picking up on that.
2: Well, very interestingly, it was a repudiation of the Blair years, in a way, from 97 until 2010.
0: Well, actually, he singled out Thatcher as well,
2: didn't he? He did, of course, yes. He's consistently rejected Thatcherism, what he describes as neoliberalism, which has allowed many communities to be left behind. But nevertheless, if you're talking about failures of the last 40 years, well, 13 of those, Tony Blair and Gordon Brown were our prime ministers. Andy Burnham served in those cabinets, having been elected an MP in 2001. But it's nevertheless very much a rejection of that style of politics. Now, what the Express has picked up on and what Burnham tried to stress yesterday was this is Labour's last chance. Now, an interesting thing happened yesterday where there was a poll out that showed Labour were neck and neck on 24% with Reform. Now, if you looked at what actually happened, the Greens were down to 11%. So the suggestion is that some of those voters perhaps are on loan to Andy Burnham. The Green Party seem to have a new spring in their step because they are coming out and saying, well, Andy Burnham's only going to give you the semi-skim version of left-wing economics. We're going to go full fat on things like rent controls and a wealth tax. So let's see if they're able to claw back the Greens, some of those voters who perhaps are thinking, well, you know, maybe Burnham is going to deliver in a way that Keir Starmer couldn't. Nevertheless, the wider context here is the fragmentation of British politics that we've experienced over the last few years. We now live in a multi-party system. The two main parties are splintering, and it's going to be very interesting to see if Andy Burnham is going to deliver on his promise of holding together some sort of Labour coalition that will enable him to win the next general election.
0: Yeah, so many questions. But we talked there about sort of all the fracturing and the splintering. But if we turn to the Telegraph, Jade, this is an area that he says is a priority, social care, where he wants to bring people together and try and bring some sort of political consensus, not just in his own party, but across party.
1: Yeah, so social care is one of those cross-party issues. You know, it takes up a significant chunk of most local government budgets. And if you're going to talk about radical change, you have to confront it. Both parties have talked about it at quite some length. This story is about potentially Angela Rayner coming to the fore as health secretary. And social care is one of those things.
0: Which is interesting. I haven't heard that before.
1: It's quite new. She's also, you know, I mean, there's a lot of speculation about cabinet, right? She's also being pitched as going back to MHCLG.
0: Housing, basically.
1: This is quite interesting because actually social care is one of her massive passion projects, and she has talked about it for quite some time. And he has talked about it as well. It's going to be one of the core pillars, the others being things like water and transport and things like that. But social care, if you're going to talk about, you know, spending on council housing, you have to confront social care.
0: Well, yeah, and he talked in Gravesend, I think, last night about how his own father has Alzheimer's and how he really understood the challenges of the social care system. And he has been talking about this since, I think, 2009, I think. He made a speech about it. So it obviously is something close to his heart. But this is an issue that has defeated many previous leaders. We've seen, you know, Theresa May, Boris Johnson, plenty of others saying they were going to tackle it and failing. So do you think he'll have more success?
2: I think he could have some success if he's really willing to grasp the nettle. Social care in this country is a complete mess, and we need a fundamental rethink of how the system operates. And it's going to cost a lot of money. And my view is that it's going to require that people take more responsibility insofar as they are financially able of their own social care as they reach the later stages of life. So it's not only going to be costly, it's not only going to be politically very difficult, but I suspect it's going to be quite unpopular. Perhaps some of the changes that are required with the public. Now, you know, the question is whether Angela Rayner is the right person to drive that forward. I don't think that she could conceivably have returned to the communities and local government brief, given that she was the housing secretary who was embroiled in a housing scandal. I think the optics of that would have been very difficult for her. And Andy Burnham was inevitably going to bring her back into the fold. She's a figure who's very popular with the trade unions on the left of the party, but still quite a sort of traditional Labour figure. So, you know, let's hope that she's able to deliver.
0: If
2: she does get the job. But let's not forget that she's also got the NHS to grapple with. Mm. Now, Wes Streeting brought in some quite positive changes. We did see waiting lists beginning to come down, but nevertheless, there's a huge amount of work still to be done.
0: And there had been talk that Wes Streeting might go back to health. I mean, none of this is set in stone, is it?
1: No, not at all, no. And from what I'd heard, as of Friday, you know, when he says that, you know, that the cabinet's under wraps, it genuinely is. So we don't yet know.
0: No, exactly. Or they've certainly kept it very quiet if they have made all the decisions. Mm. Let's take a look, Annabelle, at... this is the double page spread in The Times. You've picked out the article that focuses on Andy Burnham saying he didn't bring down Keir Starmer.
2: No, so at the beginning of his speech, he paid his dues, the sort of requisite homage to Keir Starmer for all that he achieved. And to be fair to Starmer, he was able to wrestle back the Labour Party from the Corbynites and make it electable again. And he did win that loveless landslide back in 2024. But what Andy Burnham was also keen to stress was that he's no traitor. You know, he wasn't treacherously trying to engineer Keir Starmer's downfall. Now, the problem is about a week ago, Lou Hague, the former Transport Secretary, very close ally of Andy Burnham, who's been working behind the scenes to get him to this position, told Nick Robinson that this has been a year in the making, Burnham entering number 10, which makes it look like he has been plotting to defenestrate Keir Starmer for some time. It does make him look like that betrayal was always front and centre of his mind. And we know that for 25 years Andy Burnham has wanted to be Prime Minister. He tried to be Labour leader twice before. Now he's had this coronation. Now he's able to enter number 10. And I suspect that this is as much for the public as it is for his backbenchers, or soon to be backbenchers, because the moment that he begins to try and do unpopular things, there's a real risk that they're going to quickly turn against him, just as they did Keir Starmer, and that the idea it's all his fault that they're in the current predicament that they're in, that he was the one who brought down Keir Starmer, that perhaps things weren't so bad under Keir Starmer, at least he did get those 411 seats, will perhaps come back to bite. Maybe he's mitigating against it.
0: And he will be conscious of that there will be supporters of Keir Starmer in the party who feel a bit bitter about what's happened. Mm. So he's obviously trying to reach out to them. But what do you make of this? I mean, do you think it's fair to say that the Lou Hague admission of a year of planning implies that he was always out to stab Keir Starmer in the back?
1: Look, I mean, the party's been going through turmoil for more than over a year. You know, there are a lot of difficult, now fatal errors done very, very quickly. Just, you know, the first recess that came after the general election, you know, the polls dipped quite significantly, almost immediately, right? So the idea that, like, you know, there was some sort of coup in the making, there was discontent in the party and sort of like a scramble, oh my gosh, what if we always have seats and all of that? So like, there was always going to be speculation about what came next. If you recall the party conference of last year, when, you know, there was all the speculation about Burnham, there's also speculation about Rayner and Wes, you know, a lot of these camps saw the polls and saw what was happening, and were actually, there was a lot of appeal in the Parliamentary Labour Party for someone to take action. So, you know, there were other camps that were doing the same. This has been running for quite a while, and a part of it is because Starmer was really, really struggling in number 10.
0: I'm just going to whiz us on to the front page of The Eye, because we've only got about a minute left. But just, they are reflecting on cabinet choices. What are your thoughts, both of you, about what the key posts to look out for and the overall balance?
2: Well, I suspect that when you look at the next cabinet table, when it convenes, the same faces will be sitting around it, but perhaps in different positions. And that's going to be really interesting, because there will be a sense that whilst Andy Burnham is promising change, and he knows how important it is to send a message that things are going to be different this time, it will look quite a lot like a continuity cabinet. But nevertheless, there has been a lot of speculation, as you say, principally around who is going to be in number 11. For some time, it looked like it would be Ed Miliband, But ultimately, my feeling is the concerns over the impact on the markets and how jittery investors would feel ruled him out. So it looks like it will be Shabana Mahmood. But that, you know, that is going to be, personnel is going to be a very strong indication of the direction of travel.
0: Yeah, Monday's going to be a fascinating day, isn't it?
1: It is indeed. Very busy.
0: Yeah. We are out of time, but I'm delighted to say you'll be back for the next couple of hours as well. So we'll revisit some of these issues and some new ones.
3: And take you behind the scenes here for Election Night Live.
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3: Here it is.
8: First off, just the scale of what we're looking at.
3: Our data shows it's been happening. Question is, why it hasn't been stopped?

0: Hello and a very good morning. It's 7 o'clock. This is Mornings with me, Anna Jones. Thanks for starting your day with us. Here's how things are looking. Long on rhetoric, but short on detail. Labour's new leader, Andy Burnham, pledges hope and says he has a plan, but warns his party this is their last chance. Iran targets military installations in Kuwait and says countries hosting US forces should expect responses as the US strikes Iran for the seventh night in a row. Donald Trump says America is being invaded by filthy air and threatens Canada with new tariffs after smoke from wildfires chokes northern cities in the US. Also today, a stark warning about congestion and queues for the end-of-term summer getaway. We're going to be speaking to the travel expert, Simon Calder. And in the sport, Bryson DeChambeau confirms he will keep playing at the Open after a controversial penalty for flattening grass sees him drop from second to tied fifth at Royal Birkdale. Hello, very good morning. Thanks for joining us. So, for Andy Burnham, it's the day after the night before, after his coronation as Labour Party leader. The former Manchester mayor is spending the weekend planning his move into Downing Street ahead of becoming Prime Minister on Monday. In his acceptance speech, which lasted almost 40 minutes, he told the party faithful he has a plan and warned them, this is our last chance to change. But beyond five pledges about his style of leadership, he offered little detail on what that plan was. Our deputy political editor, Sam Coates, has our first report.
1: The contest for the country, in reality, won weeks ago.
2: The duly elected leader of the Labour Party is Andy Burnham.
1: He's arriving mid-Parliament, but promising the biggest revolution since Thatcher.
3: The government I lead will confidently lay that path out starting next week. And that is why this change today is the most significant change moment in our politics for 40 years. It will take us to a country where life is more affordable and all people and places are lifted from where they are now.
1: Praise for Keir Starmer as he heads out the door, but a critique too of the man he is removing from power.
3: As your leader, I will set a direction that is distinctively Labour. We won't try to out-green the Greens or out-reform reform or doing what we've done in the past of wearing too many Tory clothes. From here, we do it differently. We win by being us, boldly, confidently, authentically us, Labour. That's how we win.
1: We haven't heard it, but he insists he knows what he's going to do.
3: I have a plan. And what I also want you to know is that I won't change. I have a style.
1: Just one weekend left, and he claims he hasn't decided his cabinet and won't announce it until Monday.
3: I haven't made any decisions yet about who will be in that top team, but I will soon. And when I have, you will see it reflects all parts of our party, all communities.
4: After 16 years of trying and on his third attempt, Andy Burnham is now Labour leader. 379 of the 403 MPs, every single Labour-backing trade union supports him. He is the almost unanimous choice of this party. But that speech, like his campaign, was long on values but short on specifics. The people in this room don't know what he will be like. He starts at work in Downing Street on Monday.
1: Some allies think this is fine.
5: It's not just about vibes alone, but vibes are important. We live in a time where vibes are important, where personality is important, where leadership is important.
1: And this Burnham mental believes he needs to win his own election mandate.
6: If Andy is to do the kind of things he wants to do and are absolutely critical for our future, he will need that second term. So there's an enormous amount riding on the next few months and years in order to be able to get this right.
1: The next Prime Minister pledged to end factionalism and strife, but division over a possible pick for Chancellor is already making that hard.
4: Would you be keen on Shabana Mahmood as Chancellor?
7: Andy needs to come in and be the change that he's spoken about. And that change does mean that you don't just rearrange people and the deck chairs.
4: I'm not hearing enthusiasm for Shabana Mahmood as Chancellor.
7: We've got a lot of good people in the party. We've got a lot of good people who could be Chancellor.
1: Keir Starmer packing the flat rather than attending his own leaving do. Andy Burnham will be here on Monday with a promise of a total renovation rather than just a makeover. Then we'll find out his grand designs. Sam Coates, Sky News, Central London.
0: Well, the soon-to-be Prime Minister has remained tight-lipped on who exactly will make up his cabinet. One of the major calls Burnham will need to make is who'll be his Chancellor, with Shabana Mahmood tipped to take over at number 11 Downing Street. Rob Powell's been taking a look at who Andy might appoint.
8: So we know who the Prime Minister's going to be, but who's going to be in Andy Burnham's cabinet, in his top team? First big decision he needs to make is on Chancellor, and it's these three that have been in the running for that job. I think it may well turn out to be Shabana Mahmood that gets it, though. The current Home Secretary, she's someone that hasn't got a lot of experience managing the economy or in economic affairs. That might worry some. It also might go down badly with some on the left of the party. She is known for getting stuff done, though, and I think that's the reason why he might want to put her there. Then, of course, you've got Wes Streeting. For a while, he was saying that he was going to run to be Prime Minister. He fell in behind Andy Burnham and will be hoping for a big job as a result of that. Maybe Home Secretary, if they move Shabana Mahmood out. Maybe Foreign Secretary. Then there's Ed Miliband. Tipped in the early stages for being Chancellor, but I think that prospect worried quite a few people. You had unions hitting out at the idea. There were people worried about whether he would borrow more, whether he would spend more. What about his net zero plans? So I think he may well get something else. Maybe Foreign Secretary. Then Angela Rayner. She will definitely be getting a job back in government. She resigned from the Starmer government over unpaid tax. Maybe she'll be back doing her old housing brief. And then Louise Hague, one of Andy Burnham's closest allies over the last 3 to 4 months. She resigned from Keir Starmer's government as well. She will definitely be back, probably in the Cabinet Office as a sort of fixer-type role. Then you've got Yvette Cooper. It's hard to know what Andy Burnham does with Yvette Cooper. She's Foreign Secretary at the moment. You could maybe see her staying there if the job doesn't go to someone else, or maybe she'll be reshuffled down a bit. Then Lisa Nandy, currently the Culture Secretary. She's an MP near to where Andy Burnham's constituency is. I reckon she might stay in Culture. There'll definitely be

0: 10 has been centred around devolution and Andy's personal interest in tackling a broken social care system. Our chief political correspondent, John Craig, has more on that.
1: Andy Burnham has let it be known that he plans to begin to move into 10 Downing Street this weekend before he officially becomes Prime Minister on Monday. Yesterday, removal vans were seen around the back of Downing Street as the Starmer family began to move out. He'll go to Buckingham Palace on Monday to see the King and then return to Downing Street, where he'll make a speech at the podium outside the front door of Number 10. Mr. Burnham has already had so-called access talks with civil servants, briefing them on his policy priorities. He's also had national security briefings. He says he will appoint his cabinet on Monday. He says he's finalising those decisions and he'll come to his conclusions very shortly. He also says that he'll hold his first full cabinet meeting during the week, and he says that he will visit Number 10 North, his new project in Manchester, and he'll begin to unveil some of his policy priorities. One of those is the massive problem of how to fix social care. Mr. Burnham, who began trying to address this programme years ago when he was Health Secretary in Gordon Brown's government, says that for him, it's personal.
2: I've got personal experience of the system at the moment. My dad has Alzheimer's and you see, you know, what the staff have to put up with. It's not their fault. The system's broken. You can't leave social care like this. And this is part of my criticism of Westminster. It has flinched over the years from these big decisions. I tried to reform social care in 2010. In the end, it will require something difficult.
1: Mr. Burnham says the way people are paying for care at the moment is the most unfair way possible. He says it's like the American healthcare system. Tackling social care, though, is just one of the policies that he'll begin to flesh out in his first week as Prime Minister. When he makes his speech at the podium on Monday, he'll also talk about easing problems people face with the cost of living. He'll say that he wants to give people breathing space. He wants to return power to communities. And as he said in his big acceptance speech yesterday, he wants to return power to communities across Britain and deliver growth in every postcode. And as he said in that speech, give hope in every heart. It's going to be a busy week.
0: It is going to be a busy week. Monday in particular, of course, when Andy Burnham takes over the big job of Prime Minister. And we will get those cabinet appointments during the day on Monday, we expect. So plenty of coverage here, of course, on Sky News of that. Now then, Donald Trump has blamed Canada for wildfires that have left smoke over New York, with air quality warnings being issued. It's unclear whether it'll affect the World Cup final between Spain and Argentina tomorrow. Here's David Blevins.
3: It's an air quality nightmare from smoke without borders. There are wildfires raging in Canada, 800 of them.
4: Holy.
3: This was the view from a train in Armstrong, Ontario.
4: Woo! That's a meet and a half, eh?
3: And the smoke has drifted south, triggering health alerts in the United States. 115 million people could be at risk.
5: I wish more people were wearing masks and little babies and children were inside.
6: No one wants to be having to do this again. You know, just trying to keep safe.
7: You can feel a little bit in your breathing, you know, and you just know that it's not good to breathe in all these toxins.
3: Fine particles from the fires are being blown hundreds of miles on prevailing winds, reducing visibility and air quality in the Midwest and here in the northeast of America. You can barely see the New York skyline, and the city's due to host the World Cup final this weekend. Posting from the air en route to New York, President Trump said the United States is being unnecessarily invaded by filthy, polluted and unhealthy air, adding the cost of this pollution must of necessity be added to the tariffs Canada is currently paying. Health officials are advising people to limit their outdoor activity. Older people, children, those with asthma or heart disease are deemed most at risk from Canada burning and millions breathing the fallout from climate change. David Blevins, Sky News.
0: Well, it's not just North America suffering with wildfires. More than 100

0: 100 homes near the Norwegian city of Drammen have been destroyed by fires. Several hundred people were evacuated as more than 60 firefighters were deployed to tackle the flames, supported by helicopters dropping water. One firefighter was injured, while two others were treated for smoke inhalation. Now, here, holidaymakers have been warned to expect delays and disruption over the busiest summer weekend due to the EU's new entry-exit system. Around 10,000 cars travelling to France are expected at Dover today as peak summer season begins. Drivers have been advised to use only main roads when travelling to the port. Officials have also advised holidaymakers to arrive no more than 2 hours before their booked trip. So let's get more on this. Our correspondent Sadia Chowdhury is here. Hi, Sadia. So a big summer getaway today with schools breaking up. So just how bad could it get, do we think?
1: Well, we can see from those pictures, those are pictures from last night, just those rows of cars waiting to get out. That's the port of Dover, 7,500 vehicles yesterday. And as you say, today, that number expected to go up to 10,000 cars. And that isn't just at the port of Dover. There are lots of people travelling by car, mainly because I think of the cost of air travel, but also with the unpredictability of what might happen when there is war going on in the Middle East and flights being disrupted. So a lot of traffic expected around the country. The RAC is predicting today is set to be the busiest day of the weekend with 3.4 million estimated drivers on the road. And across the whole of the weekend, that number is 14.1 million. So just imagine the sheer number of cars that are going to be using our roads. And you'll remember in May, you may remember that we saw similar pictures to this during the May half-term holidays. And that is largely because of this new EES system, the new European exit entry system, which is the sort of immigration being done here if you're going into the EU. So for most countries, you go to a foreign country, you go to their airports and you get your immigration done. But for European nations, EU countries, you are able to do that here on this side in certain places like the Folkestone Terminal and Dover and at King's Cross. Because it's a new system, it's creating some issues. In May, we saw lots of delays, 4.5 hours wait in some places. We are told this time the staff have done absolutely everything to prepare for the summer getaway. This is from Doug Bannister, the chief executive of the Kent Port, who says there are still a lot of unknowns and uncertainties around how the EES process will affect travel. So I think, you know, you can expect a few more of those sort of delays and queues, particularly if you're using the port of Dover and other places like that. But the advice is not to arrive, not to panic and arrive too early, because that will just add to that congestion.
0: Yeah, it's good advice. Worth keeping an eye out for all the updates. But Sadia, I know you'll keep us informed through the morning. Thanks very much indeed.
1: Thank you.
0: Do stay with us. Coming up, we're going to get more on the potential summer travel chaos with the travel expert Simon Cole.

0: Now, holidaymakers are being warned to expect delays and disruption over the busiest summer weekend due to the EU's new entry-exit system. The port previously declared a critical incident during the May half-term period after waiting times reached over 4 hours. Well, the chief executive of Dover Port said that holidaymakers will face repeated episodes of severe congestion this summer. So here's what it is advising. Around 10,000 cars travelling to France are expected at Dover today as peak summer season begins. Drivers have been advised to use only main roads when travelling to the port. Officials have also advised holidaymakers to arrive no more than 2 hours before their booked trip. Well, let's bring in Simon Calder now, travel correspondent for The Telegraph. A very good morning to you, Simon. Always good to chat to you about these subjects. We really are grateful for your expertise. So this is the big summer getaway weekend, isn't it? Schools are breaking up. Everyone wants to get away. So how bad might the holdups be for anyone heading to Europe, do you think?
1: Well, look, the best news is, Anna, that this morning what I am seeing from the port of Dover is a report that there's a waiting time of 30 minutes that was put out in the past quarter of an hour, which, frankly, for 7:20 on a peak Saturday morning isn't at all bad. I was there, actually, at the start of the May half term, which was the first time that British motorists had to contend with the entry-exit system being employed at the port of Dover, and there were queues building up of 3 to 4 hours until suddenly the French said, OK, we're going to suspend all this and we will just carry on with checking passports manually, and everybody can speed away, and the queues dwindled very quickly. So things aren't going badly today at Dover. The Transport Secretary Heidi Alexander said she'd met her French counterparts and they talked about how essential it was to get more French police at Dover, because of course it's one of the few places where your passports are checked before you leave the UK. The others are the port of the Eurotunnel terminal just down the road at Folkestone. I'm seeing there a 30-minute delay at the moment for check-in and then 15 minutes for border processing by the French police. And London St Pancras International, the terminal for Eurostar going to Paris, Brussels and Amsterdam, no great problems there. But of course, most people, Anna, are going to be travelling by air on their holidays. And we're already seeing some serious problems with, I'm sorry to say, thousands of people waking up this morning where they didn't expect to be because of cancellations last night.
0: Oh, my goodness. So why were there cancellations last night?
1: OK, well, according to EasyJet, which cancelled 2 dozen flights yesterday, there were serious problems with storms across France, across Germany, various other parts of Central Europe. That caused great air traffic control delays. And as a result, we saw flights, for instance, from Manchester to Faro, from Gatwick to Valencia, various other flights cancelled really quite late on. And as a result of that, well, everybody is hoping that they are hoping that they were put up in hotels as the law requires and that they can get on their way today. But it's not a great start for British Airways either. This morning, they've cancelled 18 short-haul European and domestic flights to and from London Heathrow. Whether may be responsible for that, I have not yet heard from BA.
0: Oh, right. And we'll check up on that. Thanks for flagging it for us, Simon. And going back to the EU entry system, are all the EU countries adopting that? And to what extent is it going to affect people's return when they're coming back home?
1: Really good questions. OK, so this affects, would you believe, 29 members of the Schengen area, which means the European Union minus Ireland and minus Cyprus, but plus Norway, Iceland, Switzerland, and also from this week, Gibraltar, which, although it remains a British overseas territory, if you're flying in there, you will need to go through the entry-exit system. And just a reminder, that means on the first time you cross the border, you're supposed to get your four fingers from your right hand fingerprinted, and you'll have a facial biometric taken. In practice, though, we are seeing basically 29 different versions of this being employed, with many cases, I'm hearing, of people being fingerprinted both on their way into a country, I'm talking about you here, Italy, and on the way out. And I've been building up a picture of where the serious problems are. Milan's airports, Bergamo, Linate and Malpensa, all looking tricky. And we've had, unfortunately, flights leaving those airports without everybody on board because they simply got stuck in passport queues. Also, Prague is having a pretty tough time. Portuguese airports were, but they seem to have found some more staff, which is just as well, given that we are into the summer peak. But all you can do, if you've got a flight coming out of one of those European airports, is get to the airport really early. The airlines are saying 3 hours. Well, that's fine, except that you will then possibly find that, unfortunately, check-in doesn't open until 2 hours before the flight. So you're waiting to drop off your bag. If you can, as always, travel with cabin baggage only. That will make your life easier. You could be able to get to the gate well ahead. Although even then, I'm hearing stories of people being stuck in this kind of departure lounge area, not able to get through passport control until their flight is on the board. So basically, good luck, everyone. And places which do not have the entry exit system biometrics, which is basically Greece, because they've said, no, we like British holidaymakers. We don't want them to have a tough time. I actually flew into Mykonos last week, took 2 minutes to get through. They're looking good. So is Ireland, so is Cyprus, outside the European entry exit system at the moment. And of course, other countries such as Turkey. Maybe proving more popular without all the airport queues. Having said that, most people will get through fairly smoothly, particularly actually at the Spanish airports. I've had good experiences both at Palma and at Alicante Airport flying in and indeed out.
0: Oh, that's a really comprehensive roundup, Simon, and so helpful. And clearly you got to Hvar in Croatia. Well, you got there anyway. I don't know how smoothly you did, but it's good to see you there. I hope you're getting a bit of holiday time as well. But thanks for taking the time out to talk to us. We appreciate it. Thanks, Simon.
1: Thank you.
0: We've got James coming in a moment to tell us all about the sport, including the latest news from the Open at Royal Birkdale. And England head coach Thomas Tuchel has given a strong defence of his decision-making during Wednesday's World Cup semi-final defeat to Argentina.
2: Hear that whistle and that crunch. We know that they're coming from the south of the city where there's a column of Russian armoury.
3: I'm Alex Crawford and I'm Sky's special correspondent based in Istanbul.
4: Look at that sheet of flames, and that has happened within minutes, and now it's coming from both sides and it's moving this way.

0: So James is back with all the sport. Hello, James. And I'm afraid we are going to talk World Cup again. I know that's like a stab in the heart.
1: It's a tone drop. Hello, James.
0: Yeah, I know. Still not quite over England's defeat on Wednesday. But they've got a big match today.
1: Am I supposed to be enthusiastic about it? Is that what I should be?
0: Big chance to
1: beat France. I'll try my best. Well, look, there's 2 days left of the World Cup and England are still in it, which is fantastic. Look, the good thing is, I think, first of all, England fourth in the world rankings, got to the semi-finals. Yeah. Well, actually, that's where England should have got to. Argentina, number one in the world. We lost to Argentina. If you look at it like that, okay, no problem. But it's this third and fourth place playoff. And I've been talking to a lot of ex-professional players in the week. I sat and watched the game on Wednesday with Paul Merson, and he was like, this third and fourth place playoff is the biggest waste of time for players. They just want to be away. They've had a long season, a long campaign. All they want to do is
0: Over their defeats. They're feeling
1: both bruised. Teams. Yeah. It's not just England. This is France as well. They're both absolutely good. France, they should be lifting the World Cup trophy tomorrow. They've been the best team throughout the competition, in my opinion, and then had a poor game against Spain. So they're just as disappointed as England. I never really have understood the point of a third, fourth place playoff, apart from financial benefits that it brings. But look, England somehow got to motivate themselves and play a game that I'm not sure the whole nation will be gripped to, as they were on Wednesday night. But there was an interesting press conference overnight, Donald Trump next to Gianni Infantino. Donald Trump having a few comments about England's tactics, actually. And Harry Kane, his what he calls friend, because he played golf with him once, said that he couldn't understand why he was so defensive. I think probably quite a lot of us feel the same way, Mr. President. At the same time, Gianni Infantino was actually laughing next to him on stage, which feels not particularly great. I didn't quite like that because for a lot of us, it wasn't funny. It still isn't funny. It's still a struggle getting over. It's still something that a lot of England fans are trying to get over. The players are trying to get over. I'm sure the coaching staff are as well. I think when you see the president of FIFA laughing along to the president of the United States talking about England's tactics, I'm not sure it's a great look. Infantino's described the World Cup as the greatest event ever, and puts most of it down to Donald Trump, which is what he said in his press conference. It was a little bit of a loving that we've come to expect from these two. It's not great. I don't like it. President Trump also reiterated about the controversial red card that was overturned for the American player, and he reiterated his phone call to Gianni Infantino. And it just stinks, Anna, quite frankly, and the fact that it still keeps coming up. And he said, well, there's no controversy about it because Belgium won, and that's not how sport works. And I didn't like listening to it, if I'm perfectly honest. It regurgitates actually the bad parts of the World Cup. And I wish we weren't talking about it, because it has been, as a spectacle, it's been terrific. And infrastructure in America has made a World Cup so spectacular. It's been brilliant. The football's been excellent as well. But when you keep hearing this, it's overshadowing actually the sporting context of it. And it's a bit disappointing. It leaves a bit of a pill to swallow in my mouth. Anyway, we're going to briefly talk about Thomas Tuchel, because he's backed up his defence of his tactics on Wednesday night, much to, I'm sure, the disappointment of many of you out there. We're also going to be talking about some controversy in golf next.

0: The first time I drove a Formula One car was 1983, the end of the season, when McLaren decided to give three of us a chance in F1. And one was Stefan Beloff, the German driver who would become my teammate at Tyrrell the following year. The other was Ayrton Senna, who I'd had a massive fight with in the Formula 3 season. And of course, I was the third driver. And we got to drive this beautiful McLaren. It just felt incredibly fast, but we were at home. We all did very similar times, lap times. John Watson set the benchmark for us as the works McLaren driver at the time. And then somehow Ayrton Senna negotiated a second go and went a bit faster than us, which was quite interesting, actually, when I think about the years that were that were ahead of us. All three of us were in F1 the following season, so it went well. Last time you wish you were back in the car rather than behind the mic. Pretty much every Grand Prix, to be honest, but you have to sort of let these things go eventually. I'm pleased that I'm not in the car, if I'm honest, on those really rainy days where you can't see where you're going and it all looks really sketchy. But the car's pretty safe these days, so the circuit. First car after passing my driving test, we had some car dealerships, a Toyota dealership I used to work in, used to sell cars for my mum and dad. And there was a crashed Toyota Corolla 1300 SR coupe. And it had all the front stoved in. And my dad said if I could fix it, I could have it. So I did. And I put Wolf Race wheels on it and it looked mega. Last time I felt genuinely nervous before a race, actually it was September last year when I did the Spa 6 hours, the historic race with my son in his GT40 that he built. So it's a lot of historic cars. There were 14 GT40s in the race, 80 odd cars around Spa. It's all a bit sketchy to say the least. And I started the race, had to do an hour 45, and I felt really nervous at the start of that race. And rightly so, because they were banging doors like it was a 10-lap Formula Ford race, bizarrely. But as a racing driver or as a sports person, you get sort of hooked on adrenaline. And being nervous before a race is actually part of the, it's what you actually love doing in the end. It doesn't feel like it at the time, but it gives you that sort of rush, that nervous energy that makes it feel very special. First piece of advice you received that you still use today, I wouldn't say it's the first piece of advice, but a good piece of advice was Sir Jackie Stewart said to me, never buy anything you couldn't afford to keep if you stopped earning. And that, I think, relates to all sports, professional sports people, because it's very easy when you're earning good money to spend good money plus. So I still use that advice to this very day, because you see sports stars who earn a lot of money still ending up in financial difficulty. Premiership footballers would be a good example of that. So it was a good piece of advice from Sir Jackie. First time I was ever recognised in the street. I got in the points in my first Grand Prix in Rio, and it's going to be after that, I imagine, as soon as you get into Formula One. It's very weird, actually. I noticed being on the TV that you get more and more recognised as the season goes on. And then over winter, it fades away because you're out of people's psyche. You're not on the TV screen and you get recognised less. And I've noticed it for decades, actually, that happens. First purchase with your first F1 paycheck. So we were at the motor show. My dad, John, who's no longer with us, sadly, my brother Robin, and myself were looking around the cars because we used to sell cars, and we are leaning over the side of the Ferrari stand, and there's this beautiful red 328 GTS, and I looked at it and I said to my dad and my brother, I'm going to buy one of those. And they were like, yeah, don't be silly, of course you're not. And I went on the stand and bought one, couldn't afford it. And then when I bought my first proper house, I had to sell it because I needed the cash for the deposit. Yeah, that was it. I bought a Ferrari with my first proper F1 paycheck. Obviously, I hadn't had the advice from Sir Jackie Stewart before then, had I? In terms of don't buy something you couldn't keep if you stopped earning. Last time I spoke to an F1 champion was a couple of 3 weeks ago. I did some interviews at McLaren. They asked me to do with Oscar Piastri and then, of course, Lando Norris, the latest Formula One world champion. And it was great. And he's a lovely kid. And what you see is what you get with these Formula One drivers on the grid. And so we've got four champions out there this year. Lewis Hamilton, Max Verstappen, Lando Norris and Fernando Alonso. Have we got any others? But they're great people. I always say, actually, the one I'd love to go, you know, want to go down the pub with would be Max, actually, because he's just such an unfiltered, straight talker. First piece of commentary you look back on and think, yeah, that was pretty good. Oh my God, I've been doing this. This is my 30th year of commentating. So it's really odd because I didn't want to be a commentator. I thought I was driving for Jordan in 1997. Then I found out I wasn't in quite a difficult way, quite late in the game. We were a couple of months from the start of the season. And then there'd been a lot of talk about me joining Murray Walker in the commentary box. So I kind of reluctantly went in. Smartest decision I've ever made in my life, probably professionally, was I stood up. I thought if Murray likes to stand up to open up his diaphragm and so that he could really speak out and broadcast properly. So I thought if Murray wants to stand up, then I'll stand up. And we got a tremendous rapport straight away because he didn't used to have that with James Hunt. And we worked really well together. And then the day after, it was Melbourne 1997, the day after, I saw some quite nice comments about my commentary and my partnership with Murray. And I thought, well, mate, I'll give it a try. Maybe it's not too bad then. But I still wanted to be a Formula One driver and was still thinking about it at the time. So, yeah, 30th year of commentating, and I didn't even want to do it in the first place, which is how things go in life. First of all,
1: we'll see you later then, James. Thanks very much indeed. And coming up next, we're going to be looking at the papers in our news review this morning with Annabel Denham and Jaden.

0: why it hasn't been stopped.
1: So time now for our news review once again, where we take you through Saturday's papers. We're joined this morning by senior political commentator and columnist at The Telegraph, Annabel Denham, and journalist and political commentator, Jade Azeem. So welcome back to both of you. And as we were reflecting in the last hour, front pages, as you would expect, dominated by Andy Burnham taking over as Labour leader yesterday, ahead of him becoming Prime Minister on Monday, of course. And let's pick up on that, because there's still lots of areas that we didn't deal with. You've picked out, Annabel, the front of your own paper to start with. And this is the line in his speech yesterday where he talks about Kinnock, Neil Kinnock, being his inspiration.
2: That's right. And again, we talked earlier about how his audience yesterday was very much the Labour Party, Labour members, Labour MPs, and perhaps he will change his tune when he enters Downing Street on Monday
1: Different
2: afternoon.
1: Different audience on Monday.
2: Exactly. It'll be the wider electorate. So it's not entirely unexpected that he emphasised his more left-wing credentials yesterday, including this comment that Neil Kinnock was his inspiration. He wants to make absolutely clear that his government will represent a thorough, robust repudiation of Thatcherism, of neoliberalism, which he feels has allowed communities up and down the country to feel left behind. And that's what sowed this very strong feeling, sentiment of disenfranchisement and disillusionment with the political establishment. Now, the problem, as the Telegraph has pointed out, and as you would expect the Telegraph to point out, is that if you know, it really goes against the data. The period of relative underperformance to the UK economy was from 1945 until the late 1970s. After Thatcher came in, we saw a reduction in inflation from its peak of 21.9% down to around 2%. We saw real average wages increase by around a third during the Thatcher era. We saw income tax be reduced from about 83% down to 40%.
1: Selling off utilities.
2: Yes, it is. And he's talking about privatisation. Housing. Yeah. And housing. And, you know, undoubtedly, over the last 40 years, there are many people who feel as though they have not felt the effects of any prosperity that the country has seen. And particularly, I think, in the aftermath of the global financial crisis, you have entire generations of people who just have not felt any kind of improvement in their living standards. And that is what Andy Burnham is trying to tap into. But as I stressed at the beginning, let's see how long he maintains that. Let's not forget that Neil Kinnock lost a winnable election in 1992. Is that really the model that he's going to want to follow?
1: And for a lot of Neil Kinnock's years, he was up against Margaret Thatcher, which is perhaps one of the reasons that he's picked him out. But what do you make of this particular pitch, Jade? I noticed that in this article, Robert Jenrette for Reform is quoted as talking about Andy Burnham plotting the most left-wing government in 40 years. Is that the kind of image that Andy Burnham wants out there?
3: This is the end result, I think, of his mayoralty. You know, Andy Burnham went to Manchester, and I think when he speaks of things like deregulation, he saw it with his own eyes, what that actually meant on the ground, and he heard it from people. You look at how he approached that mayoralty, and he spoke about, obviously, he was the first mayor since London to sort of essentially refranchise buses. For those that are aware of Greater Manchester, you know, there was a very fragmented system. It was very expensive. He brought that under local control. And it's fair to say that the city has flourished since with various other interventions. This is the product of that, seeing what deregulation meant on the ground. Yes, there was obviously growth in the period of Thatcherism, but it was about, you know, who benefited. And most local people in places like Manchester felt that they did not. So it's about building that inclusive growth. And this is the end result of that. And I think that is the story he's trying to tell us. Yes, he pointed towards Kinnock, but it's also about sort of that ending that sense that people don't feel like they have a piece of that pie.
1: And he talked about problems in the last 40 years, which, of course, includes the years of Labour rule as well, doesn't it? So he's also sort of being critical of his own party's past. Shall we move on to the front page of the Financial Times? Yep. Because while, on the one hand, he appears to be giving a more left-wing pitch in his speech, he also has focused on business as well. So what is the FT saying about this? Because obviously their main focus will be business.
3: Of course, yeah. So this isn't actually a surprise. So when he went, again, if you look to his record in Manchester, he always talked about business-friendly socialism. That was the way that he used to frame it. And a lot of the growth in Manchester being about public-private partnerships, you know, the skyline has rapidly reformed, thanks in part to the partnership with GMCA and private developers. So this isn't a surprise in terms of the way that he's trying to frame it. The story goes into exactly how that would lend itself in practice. And it's talking about beefing up the Department of Business and Trade, which they expect, again, what's the speculation about the cabinet? They expect Johnny Reynolds, who was business secretary prior, to come back and spearhead bringing in science and tech.
1: Because he went over to be whipped, didn't he?
3: Yeah, right? Exactly. Yeah. Yes. So he was, I think it's fair to say, reasonably well respected by the business community. So this is about, yes, helping businesses feel that they are a part of this story, but it is actually quite consistent with Manchesterism as he sees it.
1: Yeah, what do you make of this, Annabelle? Because clearly he'll want business on side, he'll want investors on side as well. So how do you think his message will go down in the city and amongst business leaders?
2: Well, I think the problem Andy Burnham has got is, you know, fool me once, shame on you, fool me twice, shame on me. Rachel Reeves had this big song and dance. She did the smoked salmon offensive before she became Chancellor, though that Labour administration insisted that they wouldn't increase taxes beyond those set out in the 2024 manifesto. And then she went into her first budget and hiked taxes by £40 billion, including that £25 billion increase to employers' national insurance. So I suspect they will respond to this with a heavy dose of scepticism. However, the first appointment that Andy Burnham made was James Purnell, who was a former Labour cabinet minister who resigned in 2009 as Work and Pensions Secretary and has worked in the private sector for many years in the intervening period and is staunchly pro-business. So I suspect that they will feel quite reassured by the decision to bring him in to the Burnham administration at the very, very top. So let's see how it all sort of pans out. But at the moment, there is that slight contrast between the rhetoric, what Andy Burnham is saying, and actually what he may bring in, you know, if he's going to make Shabana Mahmood, who's a self-professed fiscal hawk, his chancellor, if he's going to keep Pat McFadden at Work and Pensions, then maybe we'll see some sorts of welfare reform that will enable the government to cut spending. So even though he's talking about Kinnock, high tax, high spend Labour leader, perhaps that isn't going to be the reality.
1: Well, yeah, and
2: one can hope.
1: That Monday's decision's
2: yes.
1: So interesting,
2: yes,
1: doesn't
2: very
1: it?
2: Much.
1: It's who he puts in as Chancellor. And he's trying to appeal on lots of different levels when he builds his cabinet, not just to business leaders, obviously, but to the whole party, to the whole country, to different factions as well. I mean it's quite a jigsaw.
3: It is a jigsaw. It should be said, there are also various levers you can pull, right? So he has also talked about, you know, businesses have faced the brunt. He came out against, or at least he said he would review the employee NI, which I think did go down quite badly. He also, one of his first interventions was also about business rates for retail, hospitality and leisure, and particularly pubs, which, you know, it is quite authentic for him to speak of that sector. So it also stands to reason that if he's looking at taxation, maybe he goes a different course. He's talked about wealth taxation rather than putting it on businesses, putting it on working people.
1: Yeah. Well, so much to learn, yeah. We've just got signals at the moment, haven't we, rather than actual policies.
2: Yeah,
1: so
2: reading the runes.
1: Yeah, exactly.
3: Yes.
1: We're trying to pick through those smoke signals. Let's turn to the Times next, Annabelle. Yeah. They've got a helpful little list of what they see as Burnham's priorities as he set them out. So what did they tell us?
2: Well, once again, this is Burnham sort of trying to insist that he's got a plan, he's got a programme for government. But actually, if you look at the five major pledges that he made yesterday, they are slightly lacking in detail. I think that the message he's trying to send is that this is the dawn of a new era of British politics. So there's not going to be any more political points for scoring. There's going to be a fundamental change in culture. There's not going to be all of the briefings that you're seeing. Of course, he wants to diminish the whips, the power of the whips, so that backbenchers feel that they are able to speak up, are able to vote against the government on matters that perhaps they feel very strongly about. He obviously talked about the the wrong turns of the 1980s. He's talked about how devolution, you know, it's very important to Andy Burnham that local people feel as though they are represented by their local MPs, that they have a say in what is happening to their communities. Let's see how that plays out. Devolution, I think, is something that most people in Britain are supportive of instinctively. But all local government reorganisations cost money and they always take longer than the Prime Minister implementing them is expecting. So, you know, as I say, it's a cultural change. It's taking power away from Whitehall. Mm. It's fundamentally changing how Number 10 operates. But let's see what he actually delivers in terms of policy.
1: And we only have 30 seconds. Let's give it to Keir Starmer, which, you know, he's not going to have much attention. And sadly, we're not giving him much time now either. But an article in The Guardian basically saying farewell to him.
3: Yes. So obviously, one of Starmer's big strengths, it should be said, was on the international stage. So there is a lot of speculation about where he takes himself going forward. And NATO General Secretary, Secretary General, sorry, is one of the potential roles, but he's looking at that.
1: Okay, yeah, fascinating to see what he does next as well. But I suspect Andy Burnham will get more attention. Anyway, good to see you both. You'll be back in the next hour for another selection. But thanks very much, Steve.
3: Cheers. Thanks.

0: Hello and a very good morning. It's 8 o'clock. This is Mornings with me, Anna Jones. Thanks for starting your day with us. Here's how things are looking. Iran targets military installations in Kuwait and says countries hosting US forces should expect responses as the US strikes Iran for the seventh night in a row. Long on rhetoric, but short on detail. Labour's new leader, Andy Burnham, pledges hope and says he has a plan, but warns his party this is their last chance. Donald Trump says America is being invaded by filthy air and threatens Canada with new tariffs after smoke from wildfires chokes northern cities in the US. Also today, a stark warning about congestion and queues for the end-of-term getaway. We'll get all the expert advice of Simon Calder. And in sport, Bryson DeChambeau confirms he will keep playing at the Open after a controversial penalty for flattening grass sees him drop from second to tied fifth at Royal Birkdale. Hello, very good morning. Thanks for joining us. A significant escalation in the war in the Middle East overnight. Kuwait's military says it's actively intercepting airstrikes from Iran after the Iranian military said it was targeting US military sites in the country. This follows a seventh consecutive night of American strikes on Iran, which Tehran claims killed at least three people in the south of the country. Well, a senior advisor to the Supreme Leader has warned if attacks continue, Tehran will not limit itself to retaliation.
1: If US attacks continue for another 2 or 3 days, we will enter a phase of full-scale offensive and destructive attacks. What does that mean? It means that Iran will no longer limit itself to mere retaliation, and no political border will be safe from Iran's offensive powers.
0: Well, let's get the latest from our Middle East correspondent, Adam Parsons, who joins us now from Jerusalem. Morning to you, Adam. So the seventh night of US strikes on Iran and now this retaliation from Iran. How much of an escalation do you consider this to be?
2: Certainly the rhetoric is escalating. I mean, in the shape of the Donald Trump White House, and what you're now hearing from Tehran, you have two sets of leaderships who frankly really do believe in raising the heat, raising the tension and raising the rhetoric during this conflict. But I think we're now a week into constant nightly barrages from the US military and reprisals from Iran. There is a slight amount of disingenuous rhetoric here from Iran saying that, well, you know, if this carries on, the gloves are off. They've been responding all the time. What they would say is that they have not been proactively attacking. They would say that this has always been a response to American attacks, and there would be some legitimacy in that. Although if an American politician were here, he might say, well, this started because Iran would not allow free movement of shipping through the Strait of Hormuz. Remember, we're supposed to still have a memorandum of understanding, a sort of ceasefire between the United States and Iran. Donald Trump has said that's over. Even the Pakistani mediators, who have been beacons of sort of optimism throughout this mediation process, I think are beginning to lose faith that it can be resurrected. What I think is interesting and potentially inflammatory is that both sides appear now to be embracing the idea of attacking non-military targets. Now, this is something Donald Trump raised a few days ago. We have seen reports that the United States has hit a water plant in Iran, which feeds water to villages, potentially tens of thousands of people, that the United States have talked of attacking infrastructure. Now, it's blown up bridges. We know that, blown up railway lines. I'm sure you can argue that those are military imperative to that. But when you start hitting water plants and electricity plants, then there will be those, and there already are those, who say that that looks much more like an attack on the civilian infrastructure, and that goes into accusations of war crimes. Iran has certainly raised that spectre, and yet now it is understood that it has hit a water salination plant in Kuwait. It's also attacked Bahrain, and notably the air defence signals in Saudi Arabia were sounded for the first time in a long while. The question is whether or not we are on the point of escalation. So far, this has largely been the United States attacking Iran, and then Iran attacking certainly other countries in the Gulf, but really focusing on those American bases in the Gulf region. But I think Iran's threat is now to turn this into simply a regional war. The United States, we know, has a long shopping list of demands, but really the focus is hugely upon the Strait of Hormuz, about getting that open and getting oil and energy moving through there again. And a couple of other things to throw in. One is that the Houthis in Yemen are aligned with Iran. It's quite clear that one of the levers that Iran can pull is asking the Houthis to start attacking shipping as it goes through the Gulf of Aden, which would strangle energy shipments even more. And the second thing is, here in Israel, over this past week of conflict, there has been nothing fired in and nothing fired out. I think at the moment where either of those things changes, then escalation, the fears of escalation and the repercussions of it will take a significant step forward.
0: Adam, we know that you'll keep track of events and keep us updated. For the moment, though, thanks very much indeed. Thank you for that. Now then, back here, Andy Burnham. It's the day after the night before for him, after his coronation as Labour leader yesterday. The former Manchester mayor is spending the weekend planning his move into Downing Street ahead of becoming Prime Minister on Monday. In his acceptance speech, which lasted almost 40 minutes, he told the party faithful he has a plan and warned them this is our last chance to change. But beyond five pledges about his style of leadership, he offered little detail on what that plan was. Our deputy political editor, Sam Coates, has our first report.
3: The contest for the country, in reality, won weeks ago.
4: The duly elected leader of the Labour Party is Andy Burnham.
3: He's arriving mid-Parliament, but promising the biggest revolution since Thatcher.
5: The government I lead will confidently lay that path out starting next week. And that is why this change today is the most significant change moment in our politics for 40 years. It will take us to a country where life is more affordable and all people and places are lifted from where they are now.
3: Praise for Keir Starmer as he heads out the door, but a critique too of the man he is removing from power.
5: As your leader, I will set a direction that is distinctively Labour. We won't try to out-green the Greens or out-reform reform, or doing what we've done in the past of wearing too many Tory clothes. From here, we do it differently. We win by being us. Boldly, confidently, authentically us. Labour. That's how we win.
3: We haven't heard it, but he insists he knows what he's going to do.
5: I have a plan. And what I also want you to know is that I won't change. I have a style.
3: Just one weekend left, and he claims he hasn't decided his cabinet and won't announce it until Monday.
5: I haven't made any decisions yet about who will be in that top team, but I will soon. And when I have, you will see it reflects all parts of our party, all communities.
6: After 16 years of trying and on his third attempt, Andy Burnham is now Labour leader. 379 of the 403 MPs, every single Labour backing trade union supports him. He is the almost unanimous choice of this party. But that speech, like his campaign, was long on values but short on specifics. The people in this room don't know what he will be like. He starts at work in Downing Street on Monday.
3: Some ally.

0: is already making that hard.
1: Would you be keen on Shabana Bermuda's chance?
2: Andy needs to come in and be the change that he's spoken about. And that change does mean that you don't just rearrange people and the deck chairs.
1: I'm not hearing enthusiasm for Shabana Bermuda's chancellor.
2: We've got a lot of good people in the party. We've got a lot of good people who could be chancellor.
0: Keir Starmer packing the flat rather than attending his own leaving do. Andy Burnham will be here on Monday with a promise of a total renovation rather than just a makeover. Then we'll find out his grand designs. Sam Coates, Sky News, Central London.
3: Yes, a big day on Monday when Andy Burnham becomes Prime Minister and announces his cabinet. Full coverage here, of course, on Sky News. Now, Donald Trump has blamed Canada for wildfires that have left smoke over New York, with air quality warnings being issued. It's unclear whether it'll affect the World Cup final yet between Spain and Argentina tomorrow. Here's David Blevins.
4: It's an air quality nightmare from smoke without borders. There are wildfires raging in Canada, 800 of them.
5: Holy.
4: This was the view from a train in Armstrong, Ontario.
5: Woo! That's a meet and a half, eh?
4: And the smoke has drifted south, triggering health alerts in the United States. 115 million people could be at risk.
6: I wish more people were wearing masks and little babies and children were inside.
7: No one wants to be having to do this again. You know, just trying to keep safe.
8: You can feel it a little bit in your breathing, you know, and you just know that it's not good to breathe in all these toxins.
4: Fine particles from the fires are being blown hundreds of miles on prevailing winds, reducing visibility and air quality in the Midwest and here in the northeast of America. You can barely see the New York skyline, and the city's due to host the World Cup final this weekend. Posting from the air en route to New York, President Trump said the United States is being unnecessarily invaded by filthy, polluted and unhealthy air, adding the cost of this pollution must of necessity be added to the tariffs Canada is currently paying. Health officials are advising people to limit their outdoor activity. Older people, children, those with asthma or heart disease are deemed most at risk from Canada burning and millions breathing the fallout from climate change. David Blevins, Sky News.
3: Well, it's not just North America suffering with wildfires. More than 100 homes near the Norwegian city of Drammen have been destroyed by fires. Several hundred people were evacuated as more than 60 firefighters were deployed to tackle the flames, supported by helicopters dropping water. One firefighter was injured, while two others were treated for smoke inhalation. Now, holidaymakers have been warned to expect delays and disruption over the busiest summer holiday weekend due to the EU's new entry-exit system. So around 10,000 cars travelling to France are expected at Dover today as peak summer season begins. Drivers have been advised to use only main roads when travelling to the port, and officials are also advising holidaymakers to arrive no more than 2 hours before their booked trip. So let's bring in Sadia for more on this. So that's a lot of cars heading to our borders.
9: Yeah, exactly. And viewers may remember the May half-term holidays when we saw similar queues. In fact, it was far worse than 4.5 hours waiting times at the port of Dover for many people there. And a lot of that was down to this entry-exit system that was practically new then. It had just been rolled out in April. And so by May, there were still a lot of teething issues and a lot of people's holidays were disrupted as a result of it. This time round, the Port of Dover is saying that their staff are well across it. They're really ready and prepared for this. This is a system, as I say, that was rolled out in April, caused some issues in May. Essentially, it is a sort of immigration system for anyone that is traveling to the Schengen area. So it is the, you know, you, if you've traveled to some countries in Europe, you may have had to give your fingerprint and had a photo taken. It's that. And usually that is done at the airport in the foreign country when you arrive. But at the Port of Dover, Eurotunnel's Folkestone terminal, and at London St Pancras railway station, you're able to do that here on the UK side. As I say, the chief executive of Kent Port says that staff are really prepped. They've done everything they can to prepare. But he says there are still a lot of unknowns and uncertainties around how this EES process will affect travel. It also affects travel when you're returning. And so if you're returning from

0: certain European countries, you can expect there to be some issues. And we've been speaking to the travel journalist Simon Calder this morning. Have a listen to what he said.
1: If you've got a flight coming out of one of those European airports, is get to the airport really early. The airlines are saying 3 hours. Well, that's fine, except that you will then possibly find that, unfortunately, check-in doesn't open until 2 hours before the flight. So you're waiting to drop off your bag. If you can, as always, travel with cabin baggage only. That will make your life easier. You could be able to get to the gate well ahead. Although even then, I'm hearing stories of people being stuck in this kind of departure lounge area, not able to get through passport control until their flight is on the board. So basically, good luck, everyone.
2: Good luck, everyone. Yeah, it's Simon's message. I mean, yeah, there are lots of challenges ahead.
0: Yeah, and he also says hand luggage only. But if you're going for a summer holiday, you might want to take a little bit extra for that
2: long time. Many jumpers, at least.
0: Exactly. but huge amounts of travel expected. 3.5 million drivers out on the road today. So, as Simon said, good luck.
2: Sadia, thanks very much indeed. Stay with us. We've got lots coming up. We're going to be reflecting on Andy Burnham's move into Downing Street on Monday with editor of Labour List, Emma Burnell. That's coming up next.

0: Guided by a shared purpose and a spirit of collaboration, Emory University students push each other to think creatively and work cooperatively, knowing that different perspectives lead to new ideas.
1: What makes Emory special is that it has very rigorous academics, but a community that is willing to support each other. 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
0: Learn more at emory.edu.

0: So let's return now to the rise of Andy Burnham, who was named Labour leader yesterday and will officially become Prime Minister on Monday. Burnham has promised that he's ready for the job and that he'll unify the Labour Party. So let's get the reflections now of the editor of Labour List, Emma Burnell. Very good morning to you. Thanks so much for talking to us today. So I wonder, as a Labour supporter, what your feelings are about Andy Burnham taking over. Are you glad to see the back of Keir Starmer?
1: I would more put it that I'm happy to see the arrival of Andy Burnham. I think it would be mean to say I was glad to see the back of Keir Starmer. I think he's done lots of good work for the Labour Party, and now we've moved on to the next guy.
0: Well, yes. And what happens to Keir Starmer's legacy? Because Andy Burnham, in that speech he made yesterday, said that lots needed to change. In fact, he talked about the biggest political change for 40 years, which, of course, includes a number of Labour years as well. So what do you make of that? What does it tell us about what he wants to do next?
1: I think there are some key things that Andy has sort of been thinking about for quite some time, both in terms of the way that our economy is wired, the way that it sort of works to overheat some areas and massively underserve others. And actually, there are ways that we can do some really, really important work to change that. I think the new Labour government, in which Andy served, had quite a useful proposition that worked for the late 90s and the early noughties, of having a lot of growth driven by financial services and then redistributing the proceeds of that growth around the country. Unfortunately, after the 2008 crash, that model just doesn't work anymore. And as soon as the Tories got in 2010, aided and abetted, of course, by the Lib Dems, they took away all of the second part of that, of the redistribution, the proceeds, and just left those people who were reliant on those services with very, very little to help them in their lives. And that's just not a sustainable model. You've got to have a model where growth is happening much closer to where people live.
0: Yeah, and he's talked about devolution as well and looking after the areas that have been forgotten. But at the moment, it's all vibes, no policy, isn't it? And I mean, it's unusual to have someone coming into number 10 when we know so little about specifics, partly because there's been no leadership contest.
1: Well, I'm not sure that we do know so little about specifics of what Andy thinks. I mean, if you read his book, there's plenty of specifics in the book he co-wrote with Steve Rotherham, Head North. I highly recommend it, not least because it's actually very readable, which is quite unusual for a politician's book. But there's also, I mean, he set out the kind of the big picture vision. And I think in many ways, the big criticism of Keir Starmer was that he didn't have that big picture vision. Now it's about how we deliver that vision. And everything that comes from a vision is then done in terms of policy within the different ministries. We'll find out on Monday who his various cabinet ministers are going to be. Do keep up with Labour List. We'll have a tally as we go. We'll give you some interesting background on all of them. But I also think, you know, ultimately what people are looking for is a direction of travel. You know, what is my life going to look like in 6 months, 12 months, 2 years by the time of the next election? And it's that I think that Andy Burnham has started really laying out.
0: Well, yeah, and the direction of travel for the country, but also for the party, because he's talking about wanting to end infighting. But there'll be some Labour MPs who supported Keir Starmer who will feel, well, hang on a minute, you ousted Keir Starmer and now you're talking about stopping infighting. Do you think it might go down badly with some MPs?
1: I think there will be some people who will be, sadder than others. I mean, lots of people are very grateful to Keir Starmer for what he did for the party.
0: But, I mean, will they think he's being hypocritical, so talking about ending infighting, and yet he's steamed in and pushed Keir Starmer out of his position?
1: Well, I think there's a difference between infighting and, you know, there needing to be a change at the top. What I think he's talking about, and certainly something that we've all, anyone who's been to a Labour Party meeting will experience, is where we just move into our corners, choose our gang, our faction, and then just every decision flows from that, rather than thinking things through on an individual policy basis, thinking about how policy works in the round. It's all just, you know, you're in that gang, I'm in this gang, we'll disagree forever. I get jobs, you don't get jobs. Oh, look, we've changed sides, now you get jobs and I don't get jobs. That, I think, is what he's talking about ending.
0: Well, yeah, and it's going to be a real problem, isn't it? Because already the speculation around the Chancellor has prompted briefings from different wings of the party. If you say that it's going to be Shabana Mahmood, you get the left wing of the party complaining and putting out briefings against her. Similarly, if it's Ed Miliband that's being put forward, you get the other wings of the party complaining. So he's got quite a task on his hand, hasn't he?
1: He does, because factionalism is quite heavily ingrained in the Labour Party. And I think it's going to be absolutely incumbent, not on the people who are in the factions that are not as close to Andy Burnham, but in the factions that are, to model the behaviour that they have been saying over the last 2, 3, even longer years that they want to see. Now they're in charge, now their guy is in charge. It really is up to them to show leadership on behaviour within the party.
0: And he talks a lot about hope. I mean, do Labour insiders, Labour MPs, Labour supporters feel real hope? Or is there a slight nervousness that when he actually takes over the job and is faced with the realities of that job, that it may not be so easy?
1: I think they can feel both, can't they? There is absolutely a sense of hope. I was at the announcement yesterday. There was a genuine upbeat feeling of, you know, look, things might be turning around, things might feel better in being a Labour Party member if we're going to, you know, be unashamedly Labour and make the case for what that is rather than sort of shying away from the case for being unashamedly Labour. That's a huge difference, I think, in just in terms of tone. And that tone means something to Labour members because it's how we want to feel about ourselves. So I think there is hope. But yes, he said it himself yesterday. This is a last chance. So there is trepidation in that hope.
0: Yeah, well, it's going to be a fascinating week ahead and months ahead as well, won't it? Emma Burnell, thanks very much indeed for chatting to us this morning. We appreciate it.
1: Thank you.
0: Time now to take a look at the weather.
2: You're looking happy.
3: Well, the forecast looks good.
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0: Well, although the heatwave is likely to come to a bit of an end today, the weather does look like staying largely dry and settled with no significant rain expected. So cloud over northern and eastern parts this morning, maybe thick enough to give a little bit of patchy drizzle, and there's the potential for a few light showers later in the day. For much of the country, though, it's a dry start to the day with variable amounts of cloud and some good sunny spells. Southern and southwestern areas will see the warmest conditions with a daytime high of 27 or 28 degrees Celsius.
4: All Clear Travel Insurance proudly sponsors Sky News Weather.
0: Coming up next, we've got the sport with James, and he's got all the latest news from the Open at Royal Birkdale. Plus, England head coach Thomas Tuchel gives a strong defence of his decision-making during Wednesday's World Cup semi-final defeat to Argentina.
5: Hear that whistle and that crunch? We know that they're coming from the south of the city where there's a column of Russian armoury.
6: I'm Alex Crawford and I'm Sky's special correspondent based in Istanbul.
7: Look at that sheet of flames, and that has happened within minutes, and now it's coming from both sides and it's moving this way.

0: So, James back with all the sport. And, James, I'm afraid we are going to talk about the World Cup again, because I know it's quite painful still after Wednesday's defeat.
1: It is.
0: But let's not talk about England. Let's look ahead to tomorrow. And the thing that intrigued me was that, as well as the glory of winning the World Cup, which obviously is amazing, this year's winners are going to get a little extra.
1: Yeah, it's the bling, isn't it? Yeah. I knew you'd like the bling. Look, you've got your bling on.
0: I'm bling-less currently,
1: but it's this is what the players will win. It's instead of a medal this year, it's very American. The players who come out on top in tomorrow's final between Spain and Argentina will receive a ring. And I have to say, look, a lot of people will disagree, I'm sure, and say, you know, we want the tradition. It should be a medal. It should be a medal. As a fan of American sports and basketball in particular, they always have rings. They always have done for years and years. I quite like it. I quite like seeing that. I haven't got a problem with that. Others will. Traditionalists certainly won't like it. But for me, it's something a bit different. It doesn't surprise me that we're seeing this, really, with what we've seen in America and it being Donald Trump's World Cup, as Gianni Infantino praised him and said, it's down to you as to why the World Cup's been so successful. And now, I'm sure it's come from America. They wanted something different to commemorate.
0: And something very American, as you say, a number of American sports do give out the rings.
1: Absolutely.
0: And they've announced that they're producing a total of 2,026 rings.
1: I wonder where they got that from.
0: And I think 30 of them will go to the team and the officials around the team.
1: Yeah, the coaching staff.
0: And that'll all be kind of personalised. But then the rest will be up for sale, I think, for allowing people to own a unique piece of FIFA World Cup 2026 history.
1: Which is great. I'd be interested to know where that money goes. That would be my question to it.
0: Don't know how much they'll
1: cost. As long as it goes into, well, FIFA's non-profit organisation, so as long as that money then gets raised and given to charities and to the development of football across the world, then I don't think anyone should have a problem with that. But I'm not quite sure yet where that goes. We'll have to see. Look, with this FIFA and America, it was an interesting press conference with Donald Trump and Gianni Infantino yesterday, and President Trump was still reiterating that phone call he made about the American player following Balogun, who was sent off and subsequently got his ban scrapped and suspended, even though England's Gerald Quansah got sent off for exactly the same offence, which is serious foul play, and got given a two-match ban. I really struggled with that, and I'm still struggling with it when I still hear him talking about it and the president of FIFA stood next to him laughing at the same time. I also struggle with the fact that yesterday President Trump was talking about England's tactical failures, which is interesting, actually sided on probably 95% of the nation, the fact that England was so defensive. President of FIFA stood next to him laughing away at the same time. I don't like that. I don't think it's a very good look when you're talking about sport in play. So, just some of this extra stuff just takes away for me the sporting prowess of what the World Cup's been, the spectacle that it's been, because it has been on the pitch sensational.
0: And another big match for England today.
1: Huge match today. Yep, England's still in it. Everyone probably forgets that. We think everyone's flown home. I have to say, on my prayers, have a look at England's social media, and they have a video of the players arriving in Miami for the third, fourth place playoff tonight against France, and the players are coming off the plane and they look so miserable.
0: Yeah.
1: They look so down. They look tired. They just
0: really
1: look like
0: they
1: want to be
0: themselves.
1: Absolutely. They just want to be anywhere else. And we might actually have that picture, actually, and we're going to show you in a second if we can get it.
0: Does it mean something to them to come third? I mean, that's probably...
1: They
0: haven't done that for a while.
1: Look, it's a brilliant achievement, no doubt about it. We've only been to... Well, we haven't ever done it third. We've never come third.
0: Well,
1: we came first
0: in
1: first and won it in 1966. The next... time was 1990 semi-final. We obviously lost to Germany back in 1990 and lost the third, fourth place playoff. 2018 semi-final against Croatia and then lost the subsequent third, fourth place playoff. So we've never won that game. I'm not sure we'll win it tonight either. But you know, France will feel the same way as England. They want to be away. The players want to have their break now. It is a meaningless game, really. No one remembers third, fourth place at the World Cup. But look, it's another game. Let's see. But look, if you want to get over the disappointment of Wednesday night, all I can say, maybe just mute the quotes from Thomas Tuchel. This is him right now, actually. They're arrived into Miami, the players, you can just see the body language, the shoulders slump forward. They just weren't very happy, so they're making their way on the team bus there. I've seen the pictures from the first and won it in 1966. The next time was 1990 semi-final. We obviously lost to Germany back in 1990 and lost the third, fourth place playoff. 2018 semi-final against Croatia and then lost the subsequent third, fourth place playoff. So we've never won that game. I'm not sure we'll win it tonight either. But, you know, France will feel the same way as England. They want to be away. The players want to have their break now. It is a meaningless game, really. No one remembers third, fourth place at the World Cup. But look, it's another game. Let's see. But look, if you want to get over the disappointment of Wednesday night, all I can say, maybe just mute the quotes from Thomas Tuchel. This is him right now, actually. They arrived into Miami, the players. You can just see the body language, the shoulders slump forward. They just weren't very happy. So they're making their way on the team bus there. I've seen the pictures from the plane and it's... yeah, it's how the nation feels right now anyway. But we're going to get some Thomas Tuchel quotes ahead of the game tonight coming up next. Plus, some action from the Open and some controversy involving Bryson DeChambeau. We obviously lost to Germany back in 1990 and lost the third, fourth place playoff. 2018 semi-final against Croatia and then lost the subsequent third, fourth place playoff. So we've never won that game. I'm not sure we'll win it tonight either. But, you know, France will feel the same way as England. They want to be away. The players want to have their break now. It is a meaningless game, really. No one remembers third, fourth place at the World Cup. But look, it's another game. Let's see. But look, if you want to get over the disappointment of Wednesday night, all I can say, maybe just mute the quotes from Thomas Tuchel. This is him right now, actually. They arrived into Miami, the players. You can just see the body language, the shoulders slump forward. They just weren't very happy. So they're making their way on the team bus there. I've seen the pictures from the plane and it's... yeah, it's how the nation feels right now anyway. But we're going to get some Thomas Tuchel quotes ahead of the game tonight coming up next. Plus, some action from the Open and some controversy involving Bryson DeChambeau.

0: The first time I drove a Formula One car was 1983, the end of the season, when McLaren decided to give three of us a chance in F1. And one was Stefan Beloff, the German driver who would become my teammate at Tyrrell the following year. The other was Ayrton Senna, who I'd had a massive fight with in the Formula 3 season. And of course, I was the third driver. And we got to drive this beautiful McLaren. It just felt incredibly fast, but we were at home. We all did very similar times, lap times. John Watson set the benchmark for us as the works McLaren driver at the time. And then somehow Ayrton Senna negotiated a second go and went a bit faster than us, which was quite interesting, actually, when I think about the years that were that were ahead of us. All three of us were in F1 the following season, so it went well. Last time you wish you were back in the car rather than behind the mic. Pretty much every Grand Prix, to be honest, but you have to sort of let these things go eventually. I'm pleased that I'm not in the car, if I'm honest, on those really rainy days where you can't see where you're going and it all looks really sketchy. But the car's pretty safe these days, so the circuit. First car after passing my driving test, we had some car dealerships, a Toyota dealership I used to work in, used to sell cars for my mum and dad. And there was a crashed Toyota Corolla 1300 SR coupe, and it had all the front stoved in, and my dad said if I could fix it I could have it, so I did, and I put Wolf Race wheels on it and it looked mega. Last time I felt genuinely nervous before a race, actually it's September last year when I did the Spa 6 hours, the historic race, with my son in his GT40 that he built. So it's a lot of historic cars. There were 14 GT40s in the race, 80 odd cars around Spa. It's all a bit sketchy, to say the least. And I started the race, had to do an hour 45. And I felt really nervous at the start of that race. And rightly so, because they were banging doors like it was a 10-lap Formula Ford race, bizarrely. But as a racing driver, or as a sports person, you get sort of hooked on adrenaline. And being nervous before a race is actually part of the, it's what you actually love doing in the end. It doesn't feel like it at the time, but it gives you that sort of rush, that nervous energy that makes it feel very special. First piece of advice you received that you still use today. I wouldn't say it's the first piece of advice, but a good piece of advice was Sir Jackie Stewart said to me, never buy anything you couldn't afford to keep if you stopped earning. And that, I think, relates to all sports, you know, professional sports people, because it's very easy when you're earning good money to spend good money plus. So I still use that advice to this very day, because you see sports stars who earn a lot of money still ending up in financial difficulty. Premiership footballers would be a good example of that. So it was a good piece of advice from Sir Jackie. First time I was ever recognised in the street. I got in the points in my first Grand Prix in Rio, and it's going to be after that, I imagine, as soon as you get into Formula One. It's very weird, actually. I noticed being on the TV that you get more and more recognised as the season goes on, and then over winter it fades away because you're out of people's psyche. You're not on the TV screen and you get recognised less. And I've noticed it for decades, actually, that happens. First purchase with your first F1 paycheck. So we were at the motor show, my dad, John, who's no longer with us, sadly, my brother Robin, and myself, looking around the cars, because we used to sell cars, and we are leaning over the side of the Ferrari stand. And there's this beautiful red 328 GTS, and I looked at it and I said to my dad and my brother, I'm going to buy one of those. And they're like, yeah, don't be silly, of course you're not. And I went on the stand and bought one, couldn't afford it. And then when I bought my first proper house, I had to sell it because I needed the cash for the deposit. Yeah, that was it. I bought a Ferrari with my first proper F1 paycheck. Obviously, I hadn't had the advice from Sir Jackie Stewart before then, had I? In terms of don't buy something you couldn't keep if you stopped earning. Last time I spoke to an F1 champion was a couple of 3 weeks ago. I did some interviews at McLaren. They asked me to do with Oscar Piastri and then, of course, Lando Norris, the latest Formula One world champion. And it was great. And he's a lovely kid. And what you see is what you get with these Formula One drivers on the grid. And so we've got four champions out there this year. Lewis Hamilton, Max Verstappen, Lando Norris and Fernando Alonso. Have we got any others? But they're great people. I always say, actually, the one I'd love to go, you know, want to go down the pub with would be Max, actually, because he's just such an unfiltered, straight talker. First piece of commentary you look back on and think, yeah, that was pretty good. Oh my God, I've been doing this. This is my 30th year of commentating. So it's really odd because I didn't want to be a commentator. I thought I was driving for Jordan in 1997. Then I found out I wasn't in quite a difficult way, quite late in the game. We were a couple of months from the start of the season. And then there'd been a lot of talk about me joining Murray Walker in the commentary box. So I kind of reluctantly went in. Smartest decision I've ever made in my life, probably professionally, was I stood up. I thought if Murray likes to stand up to open up his diaphragm and so that he could really speak out and broadcast properly. So I thought if Murray wants to stand up, then I'll stand up. And we got a tremendous rapport straight away because he didn't used to have that with James Hunt. And we worked really well together. And then the day after, it was Melbourne in 1997, the day after, I saw some quite nice comments about my commentary and my partnership with Murray. And I thought, well, mate, I'll give it a try. Maybe it's not too bad then. But I still wanted to be a Formula One driver and was still thinking about it at the time. So, yeah, 30th year of commentating, and I didn't even want to do it in the first place, which is how things go in life. First time I met Ayrton Senna was in testing in Formula 3 in 1983. We stand and chat quite a lot, actually, although we were increasingly bitter rivals that year, sort of.
1: I can't promise not to bring up the World Cup again next hour. Just warning you, James. Anyway, do stay with us. Coming up, we've got another look at the morning papers with Jade Azeem and Annabelle Denham, and that's coming up next.

0: why it hasn't been stopped.
1: So time now for another look at the morning's papers in our news review. This morning we're joined by senior political commentator and columnist at The Telegraph, Annabel Denham, and journalist and political commentator Jade Azim. So welcome back, both of you. And as in the last couple of hours we've been reflecting, Andy Burnham inevitably on the front pages of all the papers. Let's pick out the Daily Mail to kick us off this hour, because we haven't looked at this one up till now. They are focusing on his speech as he took over as Labour leader yesterday, and their headline is Burnham to drag us back to the 1970s. Why are they making that
2: quite an interpretation. He spoke quite at length about ending Thatcherism and neoliberalism as he saw it. In that, he was sort of talking about deregulation, about privatisation. Obviously, as Manchester mayor, he's sort of championed this idea of public control of various utilities, of buses and so forth. So he's talked about almost taking back control of things that were sold off back in the 80s. It's actually quite, when you think about it, quite a reform voter friendly way of going about it. This sort of idea of taking back control. It is true, you know, in his vision, you know, people feel they have lost control of certain parts of the economy, of their lives. And it's about reining that back in. He did that as Manchester mayor, obviously, with the bus network. It is now about sort of like applying that to other parts of the economy as well. So that's what this is getting at.
1: Well, yes, and also he was also saying that there've been problems for the last 40 years with the way that the country was run, which of course does include a number of Labour years as well, doesn't it?
3: Yes, and Labour years when he was a cabinet minister as well. He was obviously, perhaps most famously, health secretary, and health was a major issue in the 2010 general election, but also when he was in the shadow cabinet in 2015, when many people believed that Ed Miliband actually should have won. But of course, David Cameron had that quite surprising victory. Now, I can't think why Andy Burnham would really want to bring to voters' minds the 1970s, because most people associate that with bins in the streets, blackouts, 3-day weeks, the IMF bailout. This was not a positive decade in British economic history. But I think he's so set on trying to redefine what Labour is and what Labour stand for.
1: Has he actually, though, kind of talked about the 1970s as being a great era, or is he just
3: I think what he's talking about 1980 being a turning point, but actually, if you look at the data, that's when our economy actually started to recover from the dark days of the post-war era. What's really interesting, I think, is how he's talked about how they're not going to try and out-reform, how he's not going to try and neutralise the Greens. And what he is clearly trying to do is, as I say, set some sort of identity for the Labour Party, which until this point has been very chameleonic, as have the Tories. That's what's allowed them to win successive general elections and rather have a much stronger sense of what the Labour Party stand for, because we have had this fragmentation in British politics. And you've got Reform eating their lunch, you've got the Greens eating their lunch, a similar problem afflicting the Tories. So it's really important that Andy Burnham establishes who his people are.
2: It's a very Labour message, right?
1: He's talking to a Labour audience.
2: Of course he is.
1: But to the Labour Party.
2: He's also talking about Labour voters they've lost to the Reform, to Greens. And it's about winning that back. And it isn't about like out-reforming Reform. It's about that point about bringing Labour back to its values, however people interpret that. After, you know, 2 years of Starmerism, which is very hard to define, is it an ism? It's very hard to say it was, you know.
3: So he said it wasn't, didn't he?
2: There's no such
3: thing as Starmerism. Words have come back to haunt him, I think.
1: Yeah. And Annabel, you talked about the fragmentation of politics, but some might say there are lots of different fragmented factions within the Labour Party itself. Inside The Guardian, there's his promise to stop any Labour infighting. Do you think that's going to be quite hard for him to do?
3: Oh, it would be a real challenge. And that is why there have been so many rumours and whisperings and speculation about who is going to be in his cabinet, because he will be making those appointments not just based on merit, not just based on the talents and experience of the individual, but also who am I appointing into specific roles in order to keep this faction of the Labour Party on side? It's easy to forget that you have a spectrum of views within Labour, from Blue Labour, who are considered to be on the right of the party now, what do they want, stricter immigration controls, reindustrialisation, all the way to, you know, the further left figures who care emphatically about the conflict in the Middle East, who care about net zero.
1: Isn't this the case with all big parties, when you win a landslide, which Keir Starmer did, you probably are covering a lot of bases, and it's a broad umbrella, isn't
2: and
1: it?
2: The cabinet is one thing, but he's also talking about the culture emanating from Number 10 itself. One of the big complaints that a lot of the Parliamentary Labour Party, a lot of the, you know, the power brokers that are now to be, sort of the Lou Hague's of the world, they've spoken about the briefings that specifically they think came from Number 10. So it's also about tempering that culture of Number 10 staff, presumably, briefing out against their own MPs. And that was one of the major, we think, downfalls of Starmer, was that, you know, he spent a lot of time at war with a lot of the MPs, and it is about sort of qualming that culture that comes from very top.
3: Well, actually, I think one of the problems is Starmer's majority was almost too big. It can be a curse, a bit of a poison chalice, to have an enormous political party. You've got a lot of backbenchers who are going to want to make a name for themselves, especially now when they feel like they may have 5 years and then their time will be up, they'll lose the seat perhaps to the Greens. And it takes a very adept political operator, just like Tony Blair, to manage that, to be able to speak to the party and on occasion actually spark internal rows as a way of reasserting your authority. And I think that's one thing that Keir Starmer was so unfortunately uniquely bad at. And he seemed to think that that management of MPs was perhaps not really his job, but it's very important.
1: Yeah. Well, talking about Keir Starmer and jobs, that moves us on to The Guardian, which is reflecting on, we touched on this so briefly, but worth revisiting, Jade, what he might do next.
2: Yes. So, as ever, when a prime minister leaves, there is a lot of speculation about what comes next. How do you cement your legacy? And there's various routes towards it. I think it's fair to say that one of Starmer's biggest strengths during his administration was on the world stage. You know, he had a lot of European allies. He was well liked on the world stage. You know, the coalition of the willing, let's not forget, it was one of the highlights of his premiership. So this goes into, could he look towards a role on that global stage? Potentially NATO Secretary General was one of the things that was being speculated on. I personally think it would be a good route for him. You know, this is one of the things I think there is a reasonable agreement that this is one of his areas of strength. And like I said, he's got quite a big respect on the world stage.
1: Yeah, I'm imagining that he's coming on a long holiday first before he decides what he's going to do. But what do you think, Anna?
3: Well, I think he'll probably want to retreat from being very much on the coalface on the front line. As for the NATO role, the problem facing him is all of the tussle that we've had over the last few weeks over the defence investment plan, the fact that actually the UK has been sliding down the NATO rankings when it comes to defence spending as a proportion of GDP. Now, how seriously would he be taken in a role like that? But the line that stood out for me from this piece was how local members in his North London seat have urged him to stay on to prevent a by-election that they fear could be won by the Green Party. Because in some ways, that's the most fundamental question, isn't it? You know, Blair, when he resigned in June 2007, also formally resigned as the MP for Sedgefield. Boris Johnson stayed on until you had that Privileges Committee draft conclusion, and that was the moment that he chose to leave. But then Theresa May, Rishi Sunak decided to stay on as MPs. Rishi Sunak perhaps because he didn't want the perception that as soon as he exited Number 10, he'd fly off to the US. So, you know, that's almost the most fundamental question is what's it going to mean for his constituents, Keir Starmer? Yeah. Is he going to stay on in the House of Commons?
1: What do you think? Do you think he'll stay on?
2: I think he's spoken in the past about the wanting to stay on as an MP, at least for a duration of time.
1: He did talk about it being the end of his political journey as well in his
2: true. But I suspect there is an inkling in his mind that his seat is actually quite vulnerable to the Greens. Whether that stands true under a Burnham administration remains to be seen, but the Greens would go very hard for that seat for sure.
1: Absolutely. Well, it's been great having your company this morning. We are out of time. Thanks very much indeed for coming in. We'll see you again soon.
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0: Hello and a very good morning. It's 9 o'clock. This is Mornings with me, Anna Jones. Thanks for starting your day with us. Here's how things are looking. Long on rhetoric, but short on detail. Labour's new leader, Andy Burnham, pledges hope and says he has a plan, but warns his party this is their last chance. Iran targets military installations in Kuwait and says countries hosting US forces should expect responses as the US strikes Iran for the seventh night in a row. Trump says America is being invaded by filthy air and threatens Canada with new tariffs after smoke from wildfires chokes northern cities in the US. Also coming up, Trevor Phillips will be here talking us through all his political interviews that are coming up tomorrow morning. Plus, in the sport, Bryson DeChambeau confirms he will keep playing at the Open after a controversial penalty for flattening grass sees him drop from second to tied fifth at Royal Birkdale. Hello, very good morning. Thanks for joining us. So for Andy Burnham, it's the day after the night before, after his coronation as Labour Party leader. The former Manchester mayor is spending the weekend planning his move into Downing Street ahead of becoming Prime Minister on Monday. In his acceptance speech, which lasted almost 40 minutes, he told the party faithful he has a plan and warned them that this is our last chance to change. But beyond five pledges about his style of leadership, he offered little detail on what that plan was. Our deputy political editor, Sam Coates, has our first report.
1: The contest for the country, in reality, 1 week ago.
2: The duly elected leader of the Labour Party is Andy Burnham.
1: He's arriving mid-Parliament, but promising the biggest revolution since Thatcher.
3: The government I lead will confidently lay that path out starting next week. And that is why this change today is the most significant change moment in our politics for 40 years. It will take us to a country where life is more affordable and all people and places are lifted from where they are now.
1: Praise for Keir Starmer as he heads out the door, but a critique too of the man he is removing from power.
3: As your leader, I will set a direction that is distinctively Labour. We won't try to out-green the Greens or out-reform reform or doing what we've done in the past of wearing too many Tory clothes. From here, we do it differently. We win by being us. Boldly, confidently, authentically us. Labour. That's how we win.
1: We haven't heard it, but he insists he knows what he's going to do.
3: I have a plan. And what I also want you to know is that I won't change. I have a style.
1: Just 1 weekend left, and he claims he hasn't decided his cabinet and won't announce it until Monday.
3: I haven't made any decisions yet about who will be in that top team, but I will soon. And when I have, you will see it reflects all parts of our party, all communities.
4: After 16 years of trying and on his third attempt, Andy Burnham is now Labour leader. 379 of the 403 MPs, every single Labour backing trade union supports him. He is the almost unanimous choice of this party. But that speech, like his campaign, was long on values but short on specifics. The people in this room don't know what he will be like. He starts at work in Downing Street on Monday.
1: Some allies think this is fine.
5: It's not just about vibes alone, but vibes are important. We live in a time where vibes are important, where personality is important, where leadership is important.
1: And this Burnham mental believes he needs to win his own election mandate.
6: If Andy is to do the kind of things he wants to do and are absolutely critical for our future, he will need that second term. So there's an enormous amount riding on the next few months and years in order to be able to get this right.
1: The next Prime Minister pledged to end factionalism and strife, but division over a possible pick for Chancellor is already making that hard.
4: Would you be keen on Shabana Mahmood's chance?
7: Andy needs to come in and be the change that he's spoken about. And that change does mean that you don't just rearrange people and the deck chairs.
4: I'm not hearing enthusiasm for Shabana Mahmood as Chancellor.
7: We've got a lot of good people in the party. We've got a lot of good people who could be Chancellor.
1: Keir Starmer packing the flat rather than attending his own leaving do. Andy Burnham will be here on Monday with a promise of a total renovation rather than just a makeover. Then we'll find out his grand designs. Sam Coates, Sky News, Central London.
0: Well, the soon-to-be Prime Minister has remained pretty tight-lipped on who exactly is going to be in his cabinet. One of the major calls that Burnham will need to make is who'll be his Chancellor, with Shabana Mahmood tipped to take over at number 11 Downing Street. Rob Powell's been taking a look at who Andy Burnham might appoint.
8: So we know who the Prime Minister's going to be, but who's going to be in Andy Burnham's cabinet, in his top team? First big decision he needs to make is on Chancellor, and it's these three that have been in the running for that job. I think it may well turn out to be Shabana Mahmood that gets it, though. The current Home Secretary, she's someone that hasn't got a lot of experience managing the economy or in economic affairs. That might worry some. It also might go down badly with some on the left of the party. She is known for getting stuff done, though, and I think that's the reason why he might want to put her there. Then, of course, you've got Wes Streeting. For a while, he was saying that he was going to run to be Prime Minister. He fell in behind Andy Burnham and will be hoping for a big job as a result of that. Maybe Home Secretary, if they move Shabana Mahmood out. Maybe Foreign Secretary. Then there's Ed Miliband, tipped in the early stages for being Chancellor. But I think that prospect worried quite a few people. You had unions hitting out at the idea. There were people worried about whether he would borrow more, whether he would spend more. What about his net zero plans? So I think he may well get something else. Maybe Foreign Secretary. Then Angela Rayner. She will definitely be getting a job back in government. She resigned from the Starmer government over unpaid tax. Maybe she'll be back doing her old housing brief. And then Louise Haig, one of Andy Burnham's closest allies over the last 3 to 4 months. She resigned from Keir Starmer's government as well. She will definitely be back, probably in the Cabinet Office as a sort of fixer-type role. Then you've got Yvette Cooper. It's hard to know what Andy Burnham does with Yvette Cooper. She's Foreign Secretary at the moment. You could maybe see her staying there if the job doesn't go to someone else, or maybe she'll be reshuffled down a bit. Then Lisa Nandy, currently the Culture Secretary. She's an MP near to where Andy Burnham's constituency is. I reckon she might stay in Culture. There'll definitely be a job for her somewhere, though. If we move on to the second lot, I think these are kind of in the maybe camp. Jonathan Reynolds is the chief whip at the moment, but he's known to quite fancy getting his old job back as business secretary, so he may well be moved back there. Then you've got David Miliband, the wild card, not an MP. Could he be put into the Lords and put in the cabinet? Maybe foreign secretary? It feels unlikely. Two Milibands back in the cabinet again. Maybe they'll find some other job for him outside of cabinet. Then you've got these two, loyal Keir Starmer ministers in his cabinet at the moment. What does Andy Burnham do with them? Do they get booted out? He has said that he wants to create a cabinet that represents the whole party, so maybe they will be shuffled into something else. David Lammy at the moment is deputy PM. Darren Jones is chief secretary to the Prime Minister. I can't imagine them staying in those jobs, but maybe they'll go to something else. Then there's John Healey. He resigned as defence secretary over concerns of the defence investment plan. If he's going to come back into that job, they will probably need to find more money for defence. Bridget Phillipson, in charge of education, lots of big, important policy proposals and plans going through there. I could see her staying put. And then Rachel Reeves, the Chancellor at the moment. Could she take another job, a lower-down job? She won't still be in the Treasury. Would she want a more lower-down job? So lots of big decisions to make.

0: But I think we're now a week into constant nightly barrages from the US military and reprisals from Iran. There is a slight amount of disingenuous rhetoric here from Iran saying that, well, you know, if this carries on, the gloves are off. They've been responding all the time. What they would say is that they have not been proactively attacking. They would say that this has always been a response to American attacks, and there would be some legitimacy in that. Although if an American politician were here, he might say, well, this started because Iran would not allow free movement of shipping through the Strait of Hormuz. Remember, we're supposed to still have a memorandum of understanding, a sort of ceasefire between the United States and Iran. Donald Trump has said that's over. Even the Pakistani mediators, who have been beacons of sort of optimism throughout this mediation process, I think are beginning to lose faith that it can be resurrected. What I think is interesting and potentially inflammatory is that both sides appear now to be embracing the idea of attacking non-military targets. Now, this is something Donald Trump raised a few days ago. We have seen reports that the United States has hit a water plant in Iran, which feeds water to villages, potentially tens of thousands of people, that the United States have talked of attacking infrastructure. Now, it's blown up bridges. We know that, blown up railway lines. I'm sure you can argue that those are military imperative to that. But when you start hitting water plants and electricity plants, then there will be those, and there already are those, who say that that looks much more like an attack on the civilian infrastructure, and that goes into accusations of war crimes. Iran has certainly raised that specter, and yet now it is understood that it has hit a water salination plant in Kuwait. It's also attacked Bahrain, and notably the air defence signals in Saudi Arabia were sounded for the first time in a long while. The question is whether or not we are on the point of escalation. So far, this has largely been the United States attacking Iran, and then Iran attacking certainly other countries in the Gulf, but really focusing on those American bases in the Gulf region. But I think Iran's threat is now to turn this into simply a regional war. The United States, we know, has a long shopping list of demands, but really the focus is hugely upon the Strait of Hormuz.
1: Donald Trump has blamed Canada for wildfires that have left smoke over New York, with air quality warnings being issued. It's unclear whether it'll affect the World Cup final between Spain and Argentina tomorrow. Here's David Blevins.
2: It's an air quality nightmare from smoke without borders. There are wildfires raging in Canada. 800 of them.
3: Holy.
2: This was the view from a train in Armstrong, Ontario.
3: Woo! That's a meet and a half, eh?
2: And the smoke has drifted south, triggering health alerts in the United States. 115 million people could be at risk.
4: I wish more people were wearing masks and little babies and children were inside.
5: No one wants to be having to do this again. You know, just trying to keep safe.
6: You can feel it a little bit in your breathing. You know, and you just know that it's not good to breathe in all these toxins.
2: Fine particles from the fires are being blown hundreds of miles on prevailing winds, reducing visibility and air quality in the Midwest and here in the northeast of America. You can barely see the New York skyline, and the city's due to host the World Cup final this weekend. Posting from the air en route to New York, President Trump said the United States is being unnecessarily invaded by filthy, polluted and unhealthy air, adding the cost of this pollution must of necessity be added to the tariffs Canada is currently paying. Health officials are advising people to limit their outdoor activity. Older people, children, those with asthma or heart disease are deemed most at risk from Canada burning and millions breathing the fallout from climate change. David Blevins, Sky News.
1: Well, it's not just North America suffering with wildfires. More than 100 homes near the Norwegian city of Drammen have been destroyed by fires. Several hundred people were evacuated as more than 60 firefighters were deployed to tackle the flames, supported by helicopters dropping water. One firefighter was injured while two others were treated for smoke inhalation. Now, holidaymakers.

0: been warned to expect delays and disruption over the busiest summer weekend due to the EU's new entry-exit system. Around 10,000 cars travelling to France are expected at Dover today as peak summer season begins. Drivers have been advised to use only main roads when travelling to the port. Officials have also advised holidaymakers to arrive no more than 2 hours before their booked trip. So let's get a little bit more. Sadia is here with us. So a huge bank holiday, weekend getaway. Wishful thinking, I think it was a bank holiday. Loads of people with the schools breaking up, heading off for their holidays, but warnings of real delays.
1: Yeah, so the last time this happened, when the schools broke up for the May holidays, a critical incident was declared at the port of Dover because of the queues, because this EE system, the entry-exit system that you talked about, was fairly new then. It was launched in April, and then by the May half-term holidays, we saw queues of 4.5 hours long of people trying to get out of the country, because the Port of Dover, one of those places in the UK where you can have that EE system done. That was around 8,500 vehicles back in May, the 4.5 hours delay. Today, we're expecting 10,000 vehicles at the Port of Dover, and that's just at that one port. These pictures are from yesterday when there were 7,500 vehicles around that number. So you can see just the sort of like the delays and the traffic jams, the queues that are building up. This EU border system, the EE system, is sort of like an immigration system if you're getting into a Schengen area. So for most UK travellers, when you're travelling to a foreign country, you arrive at a foreign airport and you go through that process there. With places like the Port of Dover, the terminal at Folkestone and St Pancras International, you can have that done here. So that's that fingerprinting, the photograph being taken, that can all be done here. And that's causing some delays. Now, the Port of Dover is saying that they're really well equipped now. They know what they're doing. The staff are all across it. But that doesn't mean that it's going to be smooth, because they've also warned that there are a lot of unknowns and uncertainties around how the EES process will affect travel. It's not just outgoing travel. It's also for passengers trying to come back into the country using European airports. And we spoke to Simon Calder a short while ago. He's a travel journalist. Have a listen to what he had to say.
2: If you've got a flight coming out of one of those European airports, is get to the airport really early. The airlines are saying 3 hours. Well, that's fine, except that you will then possibly find that, unfortunately, check-in doesn't open until 2 hours before the flight. So you're waiting to drop off your bag. If you can, as always, travel with cabin baggage only. That will make your life easier. You could be able to get to the gate well ahead. Although even then, I'm hearing stories of people being stuck in this kind of departure lounge area, not able to get through passport control until their flight is on the board. So basically, good luck, everyone.
0: Good luck, everyone. I love that from Simon Calder there. He's always got so many facts and figures and advice as well, but saying there's not a huge amount you can do to prepare, just listen out for those warnings.
1: Yeah, and the RAC predicts that there'll be around 3.4 million cars on the roads this week, just today. Mm. And this is supposed to be one of the busiest weekends leading up to the summer holidays. So there's plenty of advice out there, not just from Simon, but also from all sorts of places that are saying that if you are traveling, you should travel, you know, at your appropriate time, and don't panic. Don't look at these pictures and panic and think you need to leave like 7 hours ahead.
0: Yeah, okay, they're all good advice. Sadia, thanks very much indeed. Stay with us. We've got lots coming up for you, including with all the excitement surrounding Downing Street. I'm going to be talking to the Liberal Democrats in a moment. Get their thoughts on the change in leadership at number 10.

0: So lots of movement in the world of politics this weekend. Let's speak now to the Liberal Democrats and get their take on things. We can talk to the Liberal Democrat Education, Children and Family spokesperson, Muneera Wilson. So a very good morning to you. And Andy Burnham obviously took over as Labour leader yesterday. And in his first speech, he talked about wanting to find common ground with other parties where we can. Is Andy Burnham someone that you could work with?
1: Ed Davey, the Liberal Democrat leader, in his speech earlier this week, set out areas where we invited Andy Burnham to work with us. He's made a lot of statements in the past about changing our voting system, fixing our broken voting system and making our politics fairer and more accessible to all. So if he wants to talk to us about proportional representation and fixing our broken politics, whether it's around fixing the broken social care system fixing our broken relationship with Europe, we are very open to having a discussion with him. But he also has a habit of changing his views on many different subjects. So let's see. He's not been opening himself up to any scrutiny or questioning, and Parliament's now in recess. We MPs won't get the chance to question him for 6 weeks, and he's not been taking many questions from you and your colleagues. So let's see what he has to say come Monday and beyond.
0: You say he changes his views. He's been pretty consistent about the issue of social care, hasn't he? I think he was making speeches back in 2009 on the subject. He has said that it's a priority for him. And he, like the Liberal Democrats, have argued for reform for some time. Yeah. But successive governments have promised to fix social care and have failed. Do you think this could be different? And what role could the Liberal Democrats play in helping form a consensus on this issue?
1: I really hope so. For the past few years, while Andy Burnham hasn't been in Parliament, it's really only been the Liberal Democrats largely talking about social care and pressing for parties to come together and work in a collaborative way to find a solution. You're right about successive governments, although actually when the Liberal Democrats were last in government, we did work in coalition to legislate for change. But unfortunately, come 2015, when the Conservatives were left to their own devices, they decided not to implement or fund the changes that we put in place. Is long overdue. You know, Burnham's talked about his personal experience with his dad. I've got my mum in a care home, and I have seen and been battling the system over the past year, and I see the impact that it has on families and vulnerable people. It's long past time that we fixed our broken social care system, not least to help our NHS, because remember, all those thousands of people stuck in hospital every day who can't be discharged with a social care package at home or into care homes are then taking up beds in our hospitals that aren't free for other people who desperately need them. So this is about not just fixing social care, but also helping fix our NHS and improving those waiting lists.
0: It's not just social care where there's a potential overlap with Andy Burnham, is there? There are pledges on housing, devolution, electoral reform you mentioned, closer ties with Europe. Do you wonder that your voters might find Andy Burnham rather appealing?
1: Look, Hannah, the proof of the pudding is in the eating. We've heard lots of warm words. Let's see what detail he comes forward with. We have stood firm on many of these principles about giving power away to local communities. That is core to who we are as Liberals. It's the very heart of liberalism. We've never wavered from that. Let's see whether he actually means what he says and does what he is saying in terms of giving power away to local communities and looking to change our broken voting system so that everyone has a fair voice in who we're sending to Parliament to govern our country.
0: And I noticed today, just finally, the Liberal Democrats are calling on UEFA to withdraw from FIFA altogether. I mean, that's a pretty big step, and it's a step that could mean that British nations didn't get to take part in the World Cup, for example. So why are you calling for that?
1: So, Anna, we're not asking that the FA takes this decision unilaterally. We're saying the FA should work with UEFA, who have also been quite critical of FIFA and Gianni Infantino, the president of FIFA, and the way he has been operating. We know that FIFA is really beyond the pale now in terms of corruption. We've seen that really come to the fore in this World Cup with the overturning of the red card for the US at the behest of Trump and price gouging, pricing real fans out of matches, and those ludicrous hydration breaks for commercial purposes. We know that UEFA has been pretty critical of some of those decisions and Infantino. So we're saying, look, let's work with UEFA and other football governing bodies around the world to bring about a footballing body that is there for the interests of both fans and football and football federations around the world, that has transparency and accountability at its heart and isn't just focused on money and political power, which is what FIFA seems to be right now.
0: OK, Muneera Wilson, I'm sure you'll be watching the match tonight, England playing
1: Absolutely.
0: France.
1: 100%.
0: While we're still in FIFA, thanks very much indeed for joining us.
1: Thank you.
0: Now then, US tech firms have long feared that their Chinese competitors could catch them up in the AI race, but they thought they had more time. Well, now China's latest offering, a Kimi K3, appears to have closed the gap. Its launch comes just a month after two US models, Fable and Mythos, were withdrawn by the US government over security concerns. Sky's technology correspondent Roland Manthorpe has the story.
2: It's been a big development in the AI race recently. Not the race between Google and Anthropic and OpenAI, etc. But what I think of is honestly the real AI race between the US and China. And you know, until recently, there's been this consensus that the US is quite comfortably ahead, 6 to 12 months, people say. But lately, that's started to change a little bit. This Chinese model, GLM 5.2, yes, I know the names, I know they're maddening, but GLM 5.2 came out. It caused quite a stir. But at the same time, it wasn't quite leading the benchmarks, the tests. So, you know, people didn't worry too much. And then this one came out. Kimi K3, suddenly at the top of some leaderboards. And that is being taken very seriously. This is David Sacks, former White House AI advisor, talking about a similar benchmark. This is concerning. This is how you lose the AI race. And it's worth paying attention to, in particular, what he's saying. Because recently, the White House and the AI companies have been restricting who can access the most powerful models. Sachs is calling for that to end. He's calling for a return to permissionless innovation. So, how does Kimi K3 really stack up? Because, you know, the funny thing with this stuff is that we don't actually really have a good measure of artificial intelligence. You think we would, right? Because it's just a machine. But actually, in terms of measurement, it's more like real intelligence. There are many different types and many different ways of measuring it. And so in that case, then, I think the best thing to do isn't just to take one measurement like the one I showed you before, but a whole basket of them. In this case, from these guys, artificial analysis. And so look, this is where Kimi was until recently. And this is where it's shifted to now. And I think this gives you a really clear picture of what is going on. The Chinese models aren't first, but they're not far behind. And what that means is the US isn't losing the AI race, but it is losing control of it. And that poses some enormous questions that honestly could shape so much in our world. I'll give you three major questions I think this poses. First, about the big AI companies. Because you know, there's a funny thing. In AI, as in many other things, the Chinese ones are way cheaper. Look, this is a chart showing the cost for one benchmark task, one test. This is Kimi over here. This is the best ChatGPT model. And these are Anthropic's Claude models. You can see Kimi is a lot cheaper, right? It makes you wonder, well, if you can basically get something similar for much cheaper, why wouldn't you use that? And what would that do to the valuations of these companies? And what would that do to the US stock market that rests so much on the valuations of these companies? Yeah, I mean, like I say, many, many big questions. This is the set of questions number two. What does this mean for cybersecurity? Because there's another funny thing about the Chinese models. They're what's called open weight, which means that anyone can download and run them, potentially without safeguards. And look, in practice, this would be incredibly impossible to download and run Kimi unless you had like a data center in your garage. But even so, it is possible. That could have big implications. This is a chart of critical and high-severity vulnerabilities found since 2022. You can see, look, for ages, the number of vulnerabilities found ticked along about roughly the same rate until AI arrived. And until, in particular, Mythos arrived. You remember Mythos? That was the model that caused that big cybersecurity scare. Well, now, through Chinese AI, everyone can get access to that if they've got enough compute. Cyber criminals, but also banks and cybersecurity institutes that aren't part of the special American club where they're releasing the models to. Like I say, it feels like the US is losing control of this race. And that brings me to my third set of questions about the politics. Because the US has been trying to restrict China's ability to build frontier AI, in particular with export controls on chips. That's what this chart shows. Who's got the AI chips? And by this measure, they've been very successful because you can tell, look, most of the AI chips in the whole world belong to big American companies, and the Chinese don't have that many. Yet, they are managing to build near frontier AI, and honestly, no one knows how they're doing it. There are many rumours, many theories. Somehow, with this amount of chips, they are managing to build something that is so close to the frontier to be indistinguishable. So clearly, the restrictions aren't enough. What does that mean for the US? Do they somehow change their restrictions? Do something different? Well, look, people are putting forward options, so I'll give you the options, okay? One set of options is being put forward by Anthropic and the big AI companies, who are understandably keen to restrict Chinese AI. This chart shows the number of distillation attempts that Anthropic say Chinese companies have been making on their models. Basically, Anthropic are saying the Chinese are copying our models, stealing our stuff. You've got to stop that. We need to ban these people. And yes, it is quite ironic that Anthropic are complaining about someone else copying their models when their AI is based on millions of copyrighted books. And yes, it is quite self-interested for Anthropic to say that, given that this would give them complete freedom to price their models as high as they want. Nevertheless, a very influential, important argument. Here's another one, made, in fact, recently by President Xi. He suggested some kind of deal. To paraphrase, he says roughly, why don't you give us more AI chips? And then we'll strike a deal on safety and create a joint licensing arrangement. That's one possibility here. Although I don't know about you, but I'm not sure that seems like the kind of thing the Trump White House would go for. Which leaves us with what David Sacks talked about, a return to permissionless innovation, a return to the AI race, no holds barred. Is that what we're going to see? I think that might be quite likely here. Because like I say, the US is losing control of this race and they are determined to win at all costs. That situation could have huge implications, really, for everyone.
0: We're in a month old there. Now then, we've got some breaking news about Thames water. Let's bring in our city editor, Mark Kleiman, on this. Mark, what have you discovered?
3: Well, Anna, what I can reveal this morning is that the group of investors which are engaged in a rescue bid for Thames Water are drawing up plans for a multi-billion pound legal fight with Andy Burnham's new government if it decides to forcibly nationalise Britain's biggest water company. Now, and I understand that the London and Valley Water Consortium, which includes some of the world's biggest fund managers, has engaged a specialist litigation law firm called Pallas Partners to help plot a legal fight with the government if its offer for the company is rejected. And now the consortium controls about £17 billion of Thames Water's debt and has been working on plans for over a year to take full control of the company. The alternative to that solvent deal would be a process called a special administration regime, which is a form of temporary public ownership. And that would see the investors debt wiped out with no return for them. So the reason that the funds have brought in this specialist law firm, Anna, is that in recent weeks, Andy Burnham has made a series of remarks about wanting to see greater public control of Britain's water companies. And there have been reports that he planned an announcement about the industry within weeks of taking power. Emma Reynolds, the Environment Secretary, wrote to the water regulator Ofwat last month to say that she had concerns about the latest terms proposed by the investors, and that stoked further concerns among the consortium that their bid will be rejected. And they are working on a revised set of rescue terms, Anna, but this latest development that I can reveal this morning suggests that there is a very realistic prospect of a very large legal fight over the future of Britain's biggest water company.
0: That's so interesting. And as you say, we wait to hear what Andy Burnham does plan for Thames Water. So really interesting to see what the reaction is. In the meantime, though, just reflect on us, would you, the kind of the story this week about the boss of Thames Water's pay, it caused a few ripples.
3: Yeah, it really did. And Chris Weston, the chief executive who was brought into Thames Water a couple of years ago, saw his pay, his total pay package rise to £1.16 million. And that's caused a lot of anger because of the perilous state of the company's finances. It's warned that it only has enough money to last until the end of the year, although it's worth pointing out that the investors who are trying to put together this rescue deal also said that they intended to stand behind Thames Water into next year as well. But the very fact that the chief executive has seen his overall pay package rise during a time of such peril for the company has understandably stoked a lot of anger both in Westminster and among the public and water campaigners.
0: Well, Mark, really interesting to chat to you this morning. Thanks so much indeed for bringing us that breaking news about Thames Water this morning. Thank you. Now, coming up next, we've got the sport with James. He's got all the latest from the Open at Royal Birkdale, plus the latest on England, who face France tonight, of course, and what Thomas Tuchel has said about his decision-making.

0: So, James is back with all the sport, and we're still talking World Cup, of course. It hasn't finished yet, and England have another match?
1: Yeah, England's still in it.
0: Yeah.
1: See, I'm going to be more positive this hour. I've been told to be more positive, more happy. England's still in it. Play France tonight in the third, fourth place playoff, which an ex-professional, Paul Merson, who played Argentina in the 1998 World Cup, described as the most pointless game in football.
0: Yeah.
1: It's one of them. It's at the end of a tournament. And both teams...
0: Hard for the players to get enthusiastic about.
1: Really tough to be motivated. Their dream is to play in a World Cup final. Whether you're England or France, the players wanted to play in a World Cup final. That was taken away from them. And then they've got to motivate themselves to play another game that actually doesn't really mean anything. But look, for the players, they'll get their job done and then they can go on their holidays. And then all focus will be on tomorrow. And quite frankly, the positive is it's going to be a wonderful World Cup final between Spain and Argentina tomorrow, and I can't wait to come in tomorrow and talk about that in the morning. But we're going to get to the sport. We're going to hear a little bit more from Thomas Tuchel ahead of this one, and also some controversy at the Open yesterday.

0: The first time I drove a Formula One car was 1983, the end of the season, when McLaren decided to give three of us a chance in F1. And one was Stefan Beloff, the German driver who would become my teammate at Tyrrell the following year. The other was Ayrton Senna, who I'd had a massive fight with in the Formula 3 season. And of course, I was the third driver. And we got to drive this beautiful McLaren. It just felt incredibly fast. But we were at home. We all did very similar times, lap times. John Watson set the benchmark for us as the works McLaren driver at the time. And then somehow Ayrton Senna negotiated a second go and went a bit faster than us, which was quite interesting, actually, when I think about the years that were that were ahead of us. All three of us were in F1 the following season, so it went well. Last time you wish you were back in the car rather than behind the mic. Pretty much every Grand Prix, to be honest. But you have to sort of let these things go eventually. I'm pleased that I'm not in the car, if I'm honest, on those really rainy days where you can't see where you're going and it all looks really sketchy. But the car's pretty safe these days, so are the circuit. First car after passing my driving test, we had some car dealerships, a Toyota dealership I used to work in, used to sell cars for my mum and dad. And there was a crashed Toyota Corolla 1300 SR coupe, and it had all the front stoved in, and my dad said if I could fix it I could have it, so I did, and I put Wolf Race wheels on it and it looked mega. Last time I felt genuinely nervous before a race, actually it was September last year when I did the Spa 6 hours, the historic race, with my son in his GT40 that he built. So it's a lot of historic cars. There were 14 GT40s in the race, 80 odd cars around Spa. It's all a bit sketchy, to say the least. And I started the race, had to do an hour 45, and I felt really nervous at the start of that race, and rightly so, because they were banging doors like it was a 10 lap Formula Ford race, bizarrely. But as a racing driver or as a sports person, you get sort of hooked on adrenaline, and being nervous before a race is actually part of the it's what you actually love doing in the end. It doesn't feel like it at the time, but it gives you that sort of rush, that nervous energy that makes it feel very special. First piece of advice you received that you still use today, I wouldn't say it's the first piece of advice, but a good piece of advice, was Sir Jackie Stewart said to me, never buy anything you couldn't afford to keep if you stopped earning. And that, I think, relates to all sports, you know, professional sports people, because it's very easy when you're earning good money to spend good money plus. So I still use that advice to this very day, because you see sports stars who earn a lot of money still ending up in financial difficulty. Premiership footballers would be a good example of that. So it was a good piece of advice from Sir Jackie. First time I was ever recognised in the street. I got in the points in my first Grand Prix in Rio, and it's going to be after that, I imagine, as soon as you get into Formula One. It's very weird, actually. I noticed being on the TV that you get more and more recognised as the season goes on, and then over winter it fades away because you're out of people's psyche. You're not on the TV screen and you get recognised less. And I've noticed it for decades, actually, that happens. First purchase with your first F1 paycheck. So we were at the motor show. My dad, John, who's no longer with us, sadly, my brother Robin, and myself were looking around the cars because we used to sell cars, and we are leaning over the side of the Ferrari stand, and there's this beautiful red 328 GTS, and I looked at it and I said to my dad and my brother, I'm going to buy one of those. And they're like, yeah, don't be silly, of course you're not. And I went on the stand and bought one, couldn't afford it. And then when I bought my first proper house, I had to sell it because I needed the cash for the deposit. Yeah, that was it. I bought a Ferrari with my first proper F1 paycheck. Obviously, I hadn't had the advice from Sir Jackie Stewart before then, had I? In terms of don't buy something you couldn't keep if you stopped earning. Last time I spoke to an F1 champion was a couple of 3 weeks ago. I did some interviews at McLaren. They asked me to do with Oscar Piastri and then, of course, Lando Norris, the latest Formula One world champion. And it was great. And he's a lovely kid. And what you see is what you get with these Formula One drivers on the grid. And so we've got four champions out there this year. Lewis Hamilton, Max Verstappen, Lando Norris and Fernando Alonso. Have we got any others? But they're great people. I always say, actually, the one I'd love to go, you know, want to go down the pub with would be Max, actually, because he's just such an unfiltered, straight talker. First piece of commentary you look back on and think, yeah, that was pretty good. Oh my God, I've been doing this. This is my 30th year of commentating. So it's really odd because I didn't want to be a commentator. I thought I was driving for Jordan in 1997. Then I found out I wasn't in quite a difficult way, quite late in the game. We were a couple of months from the start of the season. And then there'd been a lot of talk about me joining Murray Walker in the commentary box. So I kind of reluctantly went in. Smartest decision I've ever made in my life, probably professionally, was I stood up. I thought if Murray likes to stand up to open up his diaphragm and so that he could really speak out and broadcast properly. So I thought if Murray wants to stand up, then I'll stand up. And we got a tremendous rapport straight away because he didn't used to have that with James Hunt. And we worked really well together. And then the day after, it was Melbourne in 1997, the day after, I saw some quite nice comments about my commentary and my partnership with Murray. And I thought, well, mate, I'll give it a try. Maybe it's not too bad then. But I still wanted to be a Formula One driver and was still thinking about it at the time. So, yeah, 30th year of commentating, and I didn't even want to do it in the first place, which is how things go in life. First time I met Ayrton Senna was in testing.
1: James, thanks very much indeed. See you tomorrow.
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1: See you tomorrow. Coming up next, more on Andy Bowman's move to Downing Street. We're going to be chatting with Trevor Phillips.

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6: So let's talk now to Trevor Phillips. It's a big weekend of politics with a big day on Monday as Andy Burnham takes over as Prime Minister. Trevor will have a big show tomorrow. How are you, Trevor? Looking forward to it?
7: I am very well, Anna. You say it's a big weekend of politics. It is one of the most...
6: Nothing's happening, is it?
7: Well, exactly. It's one of the most peculiar big weekends I've ever experienced in the sense that we know it's momentous, but we have absolutely no idea what's going to happen on Monday morning.
6: True.
7: But actually, I have to tell you that tomorrow in our programme, we don't have Andy Burnham, sadly, but we do have one Boris Johnson. And there are two things to say about one Boris Johnson. First of all, the reason for doing the interview with him tomorrow is that every prime minister since he has left, and there have been four now, will have been four but when Burnham steps in, have had to deal with his legacy, particularly on the stance he took on Ukraine, obviously on Brexit, and obviously on immigration. And he talks about all of those issues. I think in many ways, in a way, I've not heard him talk before. But what is characteristic, and there's a second thing, is one of my colleagues has described this as the wildest interview we've ever done. Boris Johnson in full flow, which is almost as difficult as trying to stop a large tank rolling downhill. But it's a matter of entertainment, which we will run at some length tomorrow morning.
6: Well, that's got me tuning in for sure. That's done well worth watching. Will you be able to resist speculating on the new cabinet, do you think?
7: Yeah, I think, well, nobody's going to be able to resist speculating on that. I think that we've got some clues, but we're cautious on our show. We're willing to be surprised. Shabana Mahmood looks like the Chancellor, but who knows? And Andy Burnham, I suspect, will want to surprise people and let them know that the media can't make decisions for him. So we'll be talking to our very effective, distinguished panel about all of that as well.
6: Fantastic stuff. It's going to be a must-watch, as always, Trevor. Thanks very much indeed. Good. See you in the morning. That's it from me, but stay tuned for all the top stories coming your way.

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0: This is Sky News Today. It is 10 o'clock. I'm Samantha Washington with your headlines this morning. A group of investors involved in a rescue bid for Thames Water prepare to launch a legal challenge if Andy Burnham forces through nationalisation. As England prepare for today's playoff game at the World Cup, Donald Trump weighs into the row about Thomas Tuchel's tactics in the last match.
1: They took their best player and then put him on defence. Then somehow, no, we got to be a little offensive, right?
0: England are preparing to take on France in Miami later. If they win the match, it will be the best World Cup finish for the Three Lions since 1966. Meanwhile, Donald Trump has blamed Canada for wildfire smoke that could impact visibility at tomorrow's World Cup final in New York. And Tehran threatens crushing retaliation as the United States strikes Iran for the seventh night in a row. And Andy Burnham finalises plans for his new cabinet as he prepares to take over as Prime Minister on Monday. Very good morning, and we start this hour with some breaking news for you. Sky News has learnt that a group of investors who are involved in a rescue bid for Thames Water are poised to launch a legal challenge against the government if Andy Burnham moves to nationalise Britain's biggest water company. Well, our city editor Mark Kleiman broke the story a short time ago.
2: The group of investors which are engaged in a rescue bid for Thames Water are drawing up plans for a multi-billion pound legal fight with Andy Burnham's new government if it decides to forcibly nationalise Britain's biggest water company. Now, and I understand that the London and Valley Water Consortium, which includes some of the world's biggest fund managers, has engaged a specialist litigation law firm called Palace Partners to help plot a legal fight with the government if its offer for the company is rejected. And now the consortium controls about £17 billion of Thames Water's debt and has been working on plans for over a year to take full control of the company. The alternative to that solvent deal would be a process called a special administration regime, which is a form of temporary public ownership. And that would see the investors debt wiped out with no return for them. So the reason that the funds have brought in this specialist law firm is that in recent weeks, Andy Burnham has made a series of remarks about wanting to see greater public control of Britain's water companies. And there have been reports that he planned an announcement about the industry within weeks of taking power. Emma Reynolds, the Environment Secretary, wrote to the water regulator Ofwat last month to say that she had concerns about the latest terms proposed by the investors, and that stoked further concerns among the consortium that their bid will be rejected. And they are working on a revised set of rescue terms, but this latest development that I can reveal this morning suggests that there is a very realistic prospect of a very large legal fight over the future of Britain's biggest water company.
0: Well, we will have reaction to that breaking story throughout the day here on Sky News. Now, Donald Trump has made another intervention over the World Cup, this time questioning Thomas Tuchel's defensive tactics in England's match against Argentina. The US president suggested that Harry Kane had been played in the wrong position during part of the match. He was speaking at a FIFA event in New York last night.
1: You have a great player in England who I played golf with, you know that, right? And he is Harry, who's been fantastic. I think they perhaps made a mistake when they made him a defensive player. What do I know about soccer? They took the league and they took their best player and then put him on defense. Then somehow, no, we got to be a little offensive, right? But no, I'm not going to call it. Look, what do I know about coaching? But that was a little unusual. But Harry is a great guy, actually. But we're gathered tonight in New York City as we await the final face-off on Sunday between these two amazing teams. And it's going to be something, I think, really special. They gave that gentleman, is it a red card? And I was forced to call Johnny and just make a recommendation. I said, Johnny, I'd like to make a recommendation. Let the guy in the game. No, I didn't say that. I said, I'd like to wage a complaint. And actually, I had no idea what was going to happen, but You know, it's so much better the way it worked out because there's no controversy. They won the game and our team had all of its players. You made another great decision, if you think about it. I know you'll never get credit. You'll never get credit for it. Think of it if he didn't allow him and they let him say, we would have won the game if we had our best players. So Johnny made yet another of his many good decisions.
0: Well, England are preparing to take on France tonight in the third place playoff in Miami. If they win, it will be their best finish at a World Cup since, yes, 1966. Well, speaking ahead of the game, the England boss Thomas Tuchel defended his decisions in that loss to Argentina, saying he has no regrets over his tactics.
3: If it's easier, if someone takes the blame, I take the blame. There's no problem if this is the... This is the deal that you sign up for, as I understand it, but and you have every right to do so. But I will not engage. I will not engage in this kind of game because for me there is no one to blame. If you need someone to blame, I take the responsibility. I'm the head coach. Like I say, we do in-game decisions based on trust, on our competitiveness, on the experience, and on what we actually feel and I feel in the game, and then from there we go. Every other scenario is just a scenario. No one knows the outcome of any other substitution, of any other change. It's an easy approach to think in structures and to think in offensive and defensive. I think the game is more complex.
0: Well, plenty to get into there. Good news because Sky Sports presenter James Green is here in the studio with me. Morning to you, James. I know you've been up a long time, so thanks for staying on. Self-professed football aficionado, Donald Trump. What did you make of what he had to say?
4: I thought it was extraordinary. Yeah. Absolutely extraordinary to hear him, first of all, talk about the tactical game of England's, which was remarkable. I thought it was even more extraordinary that stood next to him during that exchange was the president of FIFA, Gianni Infantino, who should be neutral, and he's there laughing along to Donald Trump when he's critiquing England's tactics. I thought it was a pretty bad look, actually, from FIFA's perspective. Thomas Tuchel defended the tactical situation. If we move on to what he was saying, he defended his decisions, whereas a lot of the country think the opposite and think he perhaps made a mistake. And I don't know whether we're at this stage in the world now where we can't admit our mistakes, where sometimes if we get it wrong, we can't
0: say. Well, he wasn't admitting them, was he?
4: He certainly wasn't. I would rather see someone come out and say, do you know what, perhaps maybe we could have done it slightly differently, but he didn't choose to do so. But I found that Donald Trump press conference just simply remarkable in terms of the fact he brought up the American red card again.
0: You were bristling when we were playing that out.
4: I find it so uncomfortable. I found it uncomfortable when it happened that he was making a call to Gianni Infantino, a decision on the American player following Balogun, who was sent off for serious foul play, should have been banned for really two matches. That is serious foul play. That's what the FIFA rules and regulations say. FIFA suspended that ban to allow him to play against Belgium in the next round of the competition. The next game that England played against Mexico, Jurel Cuanza was sent off for serious foul play. He was suspended for two matches. That wasn't suspended. He was given that suspension. That was it. And he missed the two games. It's completely wrong. It stinks. I don't like it. I don't like hearing him still continually talk about it because he's almost reiterating the fact...
0: Rubbing everyone's noses.
4: Yeah, that I did this. I did make that call. I did tell Gianni Infantino I didn't like it. He's trying to say that that wasn't his responsibility to almost be the independent disciplinary commission, which make the decision. But I think it's pretty obvious what happened. I think we all know what happened. UEFA weren't happy. The Belgium FA weren't happy. They continued to complain about it and proceed legal matters on it, despite the fact Belgium beat the USA. And as Donald Trump did say, it is a matter of principle. And you're changing the playing field. You're changing the goalposts. And it's not fair. We've seen it quite a bit in this tournament in terms, if we go back to Cristiano Ronaldo going into the tournament, had a suspension hanging over him and FIFA squashed that because they wanted their best players playing at the World Cup. Iran, they were forced out of the country after their games immediately after. So their preparations after a game, their cooling down periods, everything like that was just changed. So again, you're changing the goalposts for one team in the competition and making it unfair for them. So when these things come up, And when you hear Donald Trump talk about them, I find it very frustrating because on the field, it's been a brilliant tournament. We've seen some wonderful matches, an extended World Cup that a lot of people criticise, but actually, it's been very good. It's been a great watch. There's been some terrific games of football, and I wish we were just talking about that.
0: It's overshadowed, isn't it? Something else that's maybe a little overshadowed is the match that's taking place tonight, England versus France. Doesn't seem to be a huge amount of enthusiasm for watching it, but it's worth remembering that if we win that, it'll be our best finish since 1966.
4: It's a strange one, isn't it? I was watching the game on Wednesday with Paul Merson, former England international, who played against Argentina in 1998. And we actually spoke after the game and he said, it's the most pointless game in football. Nobody wants to be there. The players want to be on holiday. They want to relax. They're still disappointed by being knocked out. That's England and France players themselves. They both just...
0: They're done.
4: They're done. Yeah. They didn't achieve their aims of getting to a World Cup final. So it's a hard one for fans to get up for. What is there to play for? Do we care about third place, even though it might be our best finish since 1966? If you go back to the other two third and fourth place playoffs that we played, 1990, we lost to Italy. 2018, we lost to Belgium. A lot of people will be hearing that going, oh, yeah, I forgot about that. I didn't remember that because it's not memorable, because we don't remember those games too much. But look, it would be a big achievement. I think if we look back on the tournament in reflective mode,

0: World Cup for England. But I think when you're so disappointed at being knocked out in the semi-final to then have to motivate yourself to go again for another game,
1: yeah.
0: which doesn't mean anything, yeah. ultimately, it's going to be very, very difficult. Yeah. I think there'll be a lot of changes to both sides. A lot of players that perhaps haven't featured at the World Cup will get their opportunity to play. But still, it's a tough one for everybody to get motivated for.
1: Final question, looking ahead to the final, Spain-Argentina, who's your money on?
0: You can't rule out Argentina in this tournament. They've faced adversity, they've had challenges, they've gone to extra time multiple times, they got pushed by Cape Verde,
1: they've done a lot of pushing themselves.
0: Did a lot of pushing against England, but they found a way. They went behind and found a way of coming back. They seem to have this dogged spirit within their group, and they've also got the best player in the world in Lionel Messi that England fans got a chance to see against England for the first time on Wednesday. And I think you could watch Messi for his club sides, but when you appreciate him playing against your team and you see what England were up against, you can't help but kind of sit and applaud a 39-year-old who still, for my money, is probably still the best player in the world
1: and
0: at the moment.
1: Contender for Golden Boot.
0: Contender for Golden Boot. Could win the Ballon d'Or if he brings a back-to-back victory for Argentina. Bear in mind, he won it in 2022. Look, Spain, though, have been terrific. Terrific throughout. Haven't conceded a goal yet. Defensively really sound. Very nice football team to watch. If anyone can beat Argentina, I feel like it can be Spain. So, look, I would say Spain, but I it's very difficult to go against Argentina because people have been going against them the whole tournament and they just still find a way of getting
1: there. There they are.
0: And they're still there. And let's see, I think there'll be a lot of people who want Lionel Messi and Argentina to win this one. There's a lot of people maybe on FIFA's side who would like to see Messi lift that trophy one more time, but let's see.
1: All right. Well, go home, get some sleep and enjoy the football. Thanks very much for staying on. Meanwhile, Donald Trump has blamed Canada for wildfire smoke that could impact the World Cup final. Millions of Americans are facing orders to stay indoors amid deteriorating air quality in some US cities, including New York, where that football final will be held. Mr. Trump also threatened to increase tariffs on imports from Canada, claiming that willful negligence over forest maintenance from his northern neighbour is costing billions of dollars a year. Our US correspondent David Blevins reports.
2: It's an air quality nightmare from smoke without borders. There are wildfires raging in Canada, 800 of them.
3: Holy.
2: This was the view from a train in Armstrong, Ontario.
3: Woo! That's a meet and a half, eh?
2: And the smoke has drifted south, triggering health alerts in the United States. 115 million people could be at risk.
4: I wish more people were wearing masks and little babies and children were inside.
5: No one wants to be having to do this again. You know, just trying to keep safe.
6: Can feel a little bit in your breathing, you know, and you just know that it's not good to breathe in all these toxins.
2: Fine particles from the fires are being blown hundreds of miles on prevailing winds, reducing visibility and air quality in the Midwest and here in the northeast of America. You can barely see the New York skyline, and the city's due to host the World Cup final this weekend. Posting from the air en route to New York, President Trump said the United States is being unnecessarily invaded by filthy, polluted and unhealthy air, adding the cost of this pollution must of necessity be added to the tariffs Canada is currently paying. Health officials are advising people to limit their outdoor activity. Older people, children, those with asthma or heart disease are deemed most at risk from Canada burning and millions breathing the fallout from climate change. David Blevins, Sky News.
1: Well, it is not just North America that's suffering with wildfires. More than 100 homes near the Norwegian city of Drammen have been destroyed by fires. Several hundred people were evacuated as more than 60 firefighters were deployed to tackle the flames, supported by helicopters dropping water. One firefighter was injured while two others were treated for smoke inhalation. Well, to the Middle East now, where Kuwait's military says that it is actively intercepting airstrikes from Iran. The Iranian military said that it was targeting US military sites in the country in retaliation for a seventh consecutive night of US strikes on Iran. A senior advisor to Iran's Supreme

0: Leader warned of a full-scale offensive if the attacks continue.
1: If US attacks continue for another 2 or 3 days, we will enter a phase of full-scale offensive and destructive attacks. What does that mean? It means that Iran will no longer limit itself to mere retaliation, and no political border will be safe from Iran's offensive powers.
0: Well, our Middle East correspondent Adam Parsons has this update.
2: Certainly the rhetoric is escalating. I mean, in the shape of the Donald Trump White House and what you're now hearing from Tehran, you have two sets of leaderships who, frankly, really do believe in raising the heat, raising the tension and raising the rhetoric during this conflict. But I think we're now a week into constant nightly barrages from the US military and reprisals from Iran. There is a slight amount of disingenuous rhetoric here from Iran saying that, well, you know, if this carries on, the gloves are off. They've been responding all the time. What they would say is that they have not been proactively attacking. They would say that this has always been a response to American attacks, and there would be some legitimacy in that. Although if an American politician were here, he might say, well, this started because Iran would not allow free movement of shipping through the Strait of Hormuz. Remember, we're supposed to still have a memorandum of understanding, a sort of ceasefire between the United States and Iran. Donald Trump has said that's over. Even the Pakistani mediators, who have been beacons of sort of optimism throughout this mediation process, I think are beginning to lose faith that it can be resurrected. What I think is interesting and potentially inflammatory is that both sides appear now to be embracing the idea of attacking non-military targets. Now, this is something Donald Trump raised a few days ago. We have seen reports that the United States has hit a water plant in Iran, which feeds water to villages, potentially tens of thousands of people. That the United States have talked of attacking infrastructure. Now, it's blown up bridges. We know that, blown up railway lines. I'm sure you can argue that those are military imperative to that. But when you start hitting water plants and electricity plants, then there will be those, and there already are those, who say that that looks much more like an attack on the civilian infrastructure, and that goes into accusations of war crimes. Iran has certainly raised that spectre, and yet now it is understood that it has hit a water salination plant in Kuwait. It's also attacked Bahrain, and notably the air defence signals in Saudi Arabia were sounded for the first time in a long while. The question is whether or not we are on the point of escalation. So far, this has largely been the United States attacking Iran, and then Iran attacking certainly other countries in the Gulf, but really focusing on those American bases in the Gulf region. But I think Iran's threat is now to turn this into simply a regional war. The United States, we know, has a long shopping list of demands, but really the focus is hugely upon the Strait of Hormuz.
0: Adam Parsons for us there in Jerusalem. Now, at least 8 people are dead, 34 are missing following a landslide in southwestern China. Local officials say that 1,100 people have been evacuated near the city of Chongqing, with over 10 residential buildings buried. The landslide contained about 18,000 cubic metres of rock and debris. President Xi has asked authorities to determine the cause of the disaster. Donna Ockenden is launching her next investigation into maternity services later. The former midwife will look into failures at Leeds Teaching Hospital's NHS Trust. Last month, her investigation into Nottingham's maternity services found systemic failures where mothers and babies were let down. Now, Andy Burnham is preparing to take over as Prime Minister on Monday. That's after becoming leader of the Labour Party yesterday. He says that he has a plan and that this is Labour's last chance to change, but so far has offered little detail on what that plan is. Our Deputy Political Editor, Sam Coates, has our first report.
3: The contest for the country, in reality, won weeks ago.
4: The duly elected leader of the Labour Party is Andy Burnham.
3: He's arriving mid-parliament, but promising the biggest revolution since Thatcher.
5: The government I lead will confidently lay that path out starting next week. And that is why this change today is the most significant change moment in our politics for 40 years. It will take us to a country where life is more affordable and all people and places are lifted from where they are now.
3: Praise for Keir Starmer as he heads out the door, but a critique too of the man he is removing from power.
5: As your leader, I will set a direction that is distinctively Labour. We won't try to out-green the Greens or out-reform reform or doing what we've done in the past of wearing too many Tory clothes. From here, we do it differently. We win by being us, boldly, confidently, authentically us, Labour. That's how we win.
3: We haven't heard it, but he insists he knows what he's going to do.
5: I have a plan. And what I also want you to know is that I won't change. I have a style.
3: Just one weekend left, and he claims he hasn't decided his cabinet and won't announce it until Monday.
5: I haven't made any decisions yet about who will be in that top team, but I will soon. And when I have, you will see it reflects all parts of our party, all communities.
6: After 16 years of trying and on his third attempt, Andy Burnham is now Labour leader. 379 of the 403 MPs, every single Labour backing trade union supports him. He is the almost unanimous choice of this party. But that speech, like his campaign, was long on values but short on specifics. The people in this room don't know what he will be like. He starts at work in Downing Street on that.
3: Some allies think this is fine.
7: It's not just about vibes alone, but vibes are important. We live in a time where vibes are important, where personality is important, where leadership is important.
3: And this Burnham mental believes he needs to win his own election mandate.
8: If Andy is to do the kind of things he wants to do and are absolutely critical for our future, he will need that second term. So there's an enormous amount riding on the next few months and years in order to be able to get this right.
3: The next Prime Minister pledged to end factionalism and strife, but division over a possible pick for Chancellor is already making that hard.
6: Would you be keen on Shabana Mahmood as Chancellor?
9: Andy needs to come in and be the change that he's spoken about. And that change does mean that you don't just rearrange people and the deck chairs.
6: I'm not hearing enthusiasm for Shabana Mahmood as Chancellor.
9: We've got a lot of good people in the party. We've got a lot of good people who could be Chancellor.
3: Keir Starmer packing the flat rather than attending his own leaving do. Andy Burnham will be here on Monday with a promise of a total renovation rather than just a makeover. Then we'll find out his grand designs. Sam Coates, Sky News, Central London.
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0: first.
1: Holidaymakers have been warned to expect delays and disruption over the busiest summer weekend. That is due to the EU's new entry-exit system. Around 10,000 cars travelling to France are expected at Dover today. That is as peak summer season begins. Drivers have been advised to use only main roads when travelling to the port. Officials have also advised holidaymakers to arrive no more than 2 hours before their booked trip. Well, I'm joined now by our correspondent who's been monitoring all of this, Sadia Chowdhury. Morning to you, Sadia. We've known about this new system for some time. Why are there still problems and what is the latest that you're hearing as of 10:30?
2: So from yesterday, we started seeing some queues at Dover. Wait times of around 45 minutes is what we're being told. Some of the picture that we've seen, you can see cars, they're queuing up. It's a little bit reminiscent of the May half-term holidays when we saw significant queues then. It was 4.5 hours wait, and that was because that new system, the EES, the entry-exit system that is required, was quite new then. It was about a month old. Now the port is insisting that they're across it. Staff are well across it. They know what to do. They're prepped. They're still saying it could be a bit unpredictable, though. So that's the situation at the ports. This EES, the entry-exit system, is the one where you have to give your fingerprints and a photograph to enter some countries in the EU. That can be done here in the UK at certain places. So the Port of Dover, the terminal at Folkestone, and also St Pancras International.
1: Once you've done it once, you don't have to do it again.
2: It's all different in different airports, and that's the problem. And people often travel through different countries once they go into places. And so it is a bit complex. It varies from airport to airport, as I say. And even here in the UK, we're still having some teething issues. But it's also a problem when you're coming back for a lot of passengers. And there's a lot of advice going out there. We spoke earlier today to Simon Calder, who is a travel journalist. Have a listen to what he had to say.
3: If you've got a flight coming out of one of those European airports, is get to the airport really early. The airlines are saying 3 hours. Well, that's fine, except that you will then possibly find that, unfortunately, check-in doesn't open until 2 hours before the flight. So you're waiting to drop off your bag. If you can, as always, travel with cabin baggage only. That will make your life easier. You could be able to get to the gate well ahead. Although even then, I'm hearing stories of people being stuck in this kind of departure lounge area, not able to get through passport control until their flight is on the board. So basically, good luck, everyone.
1: So long queues at the port. What is the situation at the main airports here?
2: So I had a quick look this morning, and other than a few delays, everything seems to be going normal at the biggest sort of main airports. But airports, recognise that a lot of people travel by air, even despite the high costs and the war in the Middle East. People are still, relying on air travel, and they're doing everything they can to try and equip themselves for that. Let's take Gatwick Airport as an example. 230 destinations, a record 63 airline partnerships and 11 new routes this summer. They're expecting millions of passengers to go through their terminals. They say their airport's busiest days are expected to be the first, second and third Sundays in August. 900 flights scheduled on peak dates. One of the things they're doing, and this is really impressive, and it's really impressed our newsroom so far this morning, is robot valets. So it's, if you imagine like a forklift truck, but it's not like a fork, it's like a spatula at the end. We haven't seen it in action yet because it's due to be rolled out later this summer. And you just drive up onto this robot, and then you go off on your holidays, and the robot looks for a parking space and parks your car for you. So little things like that. I say little, but it's quite big, technologically advanced. But things like that that are being put into place to try and help ease all of that congestion at airports.
1: Okay. All right, Sadia, thank you. Time to take a look at the weekend's weather.
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1: Well, southern and southwestern parts of the country remain warm today, but it will be cooler, fresher elsewhere as we exchange an easterly flow for a northerly one. Northern and eastern counties are grey and drizzly today, especially along the coasts. But South Wales, the West Midlands and the South West will be dry and sunny. Temperatures around 27 or 28 Celsius in the warmest spots, but will be closer to average elsewhere, below average in the north and the east. The afternoon is likely to bring a few heavy showers to central and southeastern parts of Wales.
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1: elsewhere as we exchange an easterly flow for a northerly one. Northern and eastern counties are grey and drizzly today, especially along the coasts. But South Wales, the West Midlands and the South West will be dry and sunny. Temperatures around 27 or 28 Celsius in the warmest spots, but will be closer to average elsewhere, below average in the north and the east. The afternoon is likely to bring a few heavy showers to central and southeastern parts of Wales.
0: All Clear Travel Insurance proudly sponsors Sky News Weather.
1: You're watching Sky News today. Coming up, we're going to examine who might make the cut as Andy Burnham finalises plans for his cabinet before he takes over

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0: Let's return now to that breaking news this morning. Sky News has learnt that a group of investors who are involved in a rescue bid for Thames Water are poised to launch a legal challenge against the government if Andy Burnham moves to nationalise Britain's biggest water company. Our city editor, Mark Clyman, broke the story a short while ago.
1: The group of investors which are engaged in a rescue bid for Thames Water are drawing up plans for a multi-billion pound legal fight with Andy Burnham's new government if it decides to forcibly nationalise Britain's biggest water company. Now, and I understand that the London and Valley Water Consortium, which includes some of the world's biggest fund managers, has engaged a specialist litigation law firm called Palace Partners to help plot a legal fight with the government if its offer for the company is rejected. And now the consortium controls about £17 billion of Thames Water's debt and has been working on plans for over a year to take full control of the company. The alternative to that solvent deal would be a process called a special administration regime, which is a form of temporary public ownership. And that would see the investors debt wiped out with no return for them. So the reason that the funds have brought in this specialist law firm is that in recent weeks, Andy Burnham has made a series of remarks about wanting to see greater public control of Britain's water companies. And there have been reports that he planned an announcement about the industry within weeks of taking power. Emma Reynolds, the Environment Secretary, wrote to the water regulator Ofwat last month to say that she had concerns about the latest terms proposed by the investors, and that stoked further concerns among the consortium that their bid will be rejected. And they are working on a revised set of rescue terms, but this latest development that I can reveal this morning suggests that there is a very realistic prospect of a very large legal fight over the future of Britain's biggest water company.
0: Well, we can bring you more now on those wildfires which have been raging in Norway, where more than 100 homes have been destroyed. Several hundred people have been evacuated as more than 60 firefighters have been deployed to tackle the flames, supported as well by helicopters dropping water. One firefighter has been injured, two others have been treated for smoke inhalation. We're joined now by Jørn Norman Pedersen, who's a journalist at TV2 in Norway. Really appreciate you taking the time to speak to us, Jørn. A lot of firefighters on the scene. Have the blazes somehow got under control, or is it still raging?
2: No, the blazes have gotten somewhat under control after the fire started here Friday afternoon, and earlier this morning the police department and the fire department reported that they did not have the fire under control, but now they do. As you can see behind me, there is enormous destruction here. As many as 100 homes have burned literally to the ground. 400 people have been evacuated, and one neighbor we talked to say the neighborhood will never be the same again. It's probably one of the biggest housing fires to appear in Norway in modern times.
0: Yeah, I was just going to say, I mean, you don't often think about Norway with wildfires, but I know that in recent years you've had even wildfires in the Arctic Circle.
2: Yes, the reason behind this fire is yet to be investigated, so it might have not been a wildfire actually, it might have started in one of the buildings here, but there is no doubt that the fire escalated very quickly. There is the housing is very compact here, so it was not more than a couple of hours, and this whole neighborhood behind me was ablaze.
0: And where have people been evacuated to, and have they been told how long they need to stay away?
2: As of now, the people do not know when they can return. I mean, obviously, some people have lost their homes, have no homes to return to. Other people have been evacuated because of the poisonous smoke, who was a result of the fire here yesterday, and they do not know when they can return to their homes. We spoke to one neighbor who said that they have no electricity, they have no water, and there is a very foul smell here and potentially dangerous smoke still emitting from the fire. So as of now, the people have been relocated to an hotel nearby, but are not yet sure when they can return to their homes.
0: Yeah, and you were saying that, I mean, for our viewers who don't know much about Drammen, it's a big residential city. Tell us a little bit more about it, if you would.
2: Yeah, it is a big residential city just outside of Oslo, the capital of Norway. It has around 100,000 people living here. So in this area behind us is one of the suburb areas to Drammen. So there's a lot of people living here, and there's a lot of people affected by this fire and the tremendous damage it has caused to this neighborhood.
0: All right. I really appreciate you taking the time to speak to us here on Sky News to give us a picture of what is going on there. Jørn, thank you very much. Now, Andy Burnham is preparing to take over as Prime Minister on Monday after becoming leader of the Labour Party yesterday. So far, though, he has remained pretty tight-lipped on who exactly is going to be making up his top team. Joining me now to discuss what we might expect, Andrew Fisher, former Director of Policy of the Labour Party under leader Jeremy Corbyn. Now, a very good morning to you, Andrew. The right-wing papers this morning are sounding an alarm that Prime Minister Andy Burnham is going to be taking us back to the 1970s. So what's your reaction to that?
3: Well, if you go back to the 1970s, we had good growth, we had better equality, we had free public services like university education for students. So, you know, there's some good things in the 70s. Most of what we own was still with us there. You know, think of the railways, the water companies, the energy companies. We own them all. We hadn't sold them off on the cheap and paying higher bills and fares as a result. So there's some good things to learn from the 1970s. But I don't think he is taking us back to the 1970s. The world has changed a lot in the last 50 years, and nobody wants to necessarily go back to everything that was in the 1970s. But clearly that's an alarmist thing to say. I think he has come in with a big policy agenda. And that's a positive thing. You know,
0: alarmist because people associate the 1970s often with stagflation, with strikes, a three-day week, the winter of discontent, an IMF bailout. I mean, it wasn't the happy picture that you're making it out to be.
3: No, but it wasn't a disaster either. The economy grew more in the 1970s than it grew in the 80s under Thatcher. So let's not also paint it as this complete disaster area. The three-day week was under a Tory prime minister. Let's not forget Edward Heath. So, you know, I think Andy Burnham has come in with a plan that is addressing the issues for today. Let's see what he delivers. He's made some very big claims about ending 40 years of neoliberalism, about taking public control of things like water, which you've just been talking about with your correspondent. And those are popular things with the public. He also is, you know, it's been briefed that he's going to address the cost of living crisis and take some action early on. That's something the Labour government under Keir Starmer failed to do when they won that big mandate in 2024. And I think it got them off on the wrong foot. People are struggling and it needs something urgent to happen. And I hope Andy Burnham's got something in the pipeline.
0: Can I ask you about that Thames Water story? We're reporting this morning that a group of investors are poised to launch a legal challenge against Andy Burnham's new government. So the stuff coming at him quickly, isn't there, if he does move to nationalise Britain's biggest water company. They are a group of investors involved in a rescue bid for it.
3: Well, look, Thames Water has been a failing company for years. It's had massive debts, which have been racked up under previous owners who failed to invest, gave more in dividends to their shareholders than they made in profits, have been an absolute disaster for our rivers and our coastlines, and have jacked up prices for bill payers. So I don't think the public are going to be on the side of these investors. And frankly, if you lend money to a bankrupt, you've only got yourself to blame when it can't pay it back. Thames Water is not a going concern. We all know that. And the sooner it's back in public ownership and run in the public interest and in the interest of the environment, the better.
0: Moving on, we will learn a lot about Andy Burnham's plans, we hope, on Monday, including who's going to be in his cabinet. What would be your opinion of Shabana Mahmood as the Chancellor of the Exchequer, coming from really the right of the party?
3: Look, I think if you're setting out an agenda that talks about ending 40 years of neoliberalism, taking back control, doing something urgent on the cost of living, then Shabana Mahmood probably isn't the right person. The only argument in favour, I suppose, is at least it moves her out of the Home Office, where I think she's pursued a very damaging set of policies. But I think he probably needs somebody who's more closely aligned with his politics. It's good he wants to build a broad church cabinet. He said that. That builds on the sort of legacy of successful Labour prime ministers like Clement Attlee and Harold Wilson. That's the best way forward, I think. But I don't think she's the right person.
0: Devolution seems to be his big project. It's not easy to get all of that into place, is it? Because it's not just a slogan. There's a lot of reallocation of budgets, etc., necessary. Is it wise to start on that as a project, do you think, with just about 3 years left of his term before the next election?
3: Well, I think he needs to be realistic and honest with people. It's not something you can do overnight. You can't transfer the running of public services from central government to local government overnight. It will take a lot of rebuilding. You know, local government is on the verge of bankruptcy in many parts of the country. As we know, it's not got the capacity to take on more responsibility. So it will take time. It will take a lot of investment. And there are some questions about, do you want a postcode lottery over some services? So there's a lot more detail that needs to come on that. And I'm not against more devolution. I think it could be quite successful in some areas. But actually, you've got to be quite cautious about setting local councils up to fail.
0: Andrew Fisher, thank you for talking to us on Sky News. You're watching Sky News today. Coming up, the AI that America fears, and that is China's cheap alternative. More on that.

0: Sky News.
1: US tech firms have long feared that their Chinese competitors could catch them up in the AI race, but they thought that they had more time. But now China's latest offering, Kimi K3, appears to have closed the gap. Its launch comes just a month after two US models, both Fable and Mythos, were withdrawn by the United States government over security concerns. Sky's technology correspondent Roland Manthorpe has the story.
2: It's been a big development in the AI race recently. Not the race between Google and Anthropic and OpenAI, etc. But what I think of is honestly the real AI race between the US and China. And you know, until recently, there's been this consensus that the US is quite comfortably ahead. 6 to 12 months, people say. But lately, that's started to change a little bit. This Chinese model, GLM 5.2. Yes, I know the names. I know they're maddening. But GLM 5.2 came out. It caused quite a stir. But at the same time, it wasn't quite leading the benchmarks, the tests. So, you know, people didn't worry too much. And then this one came out. Kimi K3, suddenly at the top of some leaderboards. And that is being taken very seriously. This is David Sachs, former White House AI advisor, talking about a similar benchmark. This is concerning. This is how you lose the AI race. And it's worth paying attention to, in particular, what he's saying. Because recently, the White House and the AI companies have been restricting who can access the most powerful models. Sachs is calling for that to end. He's calling for a return to permissionless innovation. So, how does Kimi K3 really stack up? Because, you know, the funny thing with this stuff is that we don't actually really have a good measure of artificial intelligence. You think we would, right? Because it's just a machine. But actually, in terms of measurement, it's more like real intelligence. There are many different types and many different ways of measuring it. And so in that case, then, I think the best thing to do isn't just to take one measurement like the one I showed you before, but a whole basket of them. In this case, from these guys, artificial analysis. And so look, this is where Kimi was until recently. And this is where it's shifted to now. And I think this gives you a really clear picture of what is going on. The Chinese models aren't first, but they're not far behind. And what that means is the US isn't losing the AI race, but it is losing control of it. And that poses some enormous questions that honestly could shape so much in our world. I'll give you three major questions I think this poses. First, about the big AI companies. Because you know, there's a funny thing. In AI, as in many other things, the Chinese ones are way cheaper. Look, this is a chart showing the cost for one benchmark task, one test. This is Kimi over here. This is the best ChatGPT model. And these are Anthropic's Claude models. You can see Kimi is a lot cheaper, right? It makes you wonder, well, if you can basically get something similar for much cheaper, why wouldn't you use that? And what would that do to the valuations of these companies? And what would that do to the US stock market that rests so much on the valuations of these companies? Yeah, I mean, like I say, many, many big questions. This is the set of questions number two. What does this mean for cybersecurity? Because there's another funny thing about the Chinese models. They're what's called open weight, which means that anyone can download and run them, potentially without safeguards. And look, in practice, this would be incredibly impossible to download and run Kimi unless you had like a data center in your garage. But even so, it is possible. That could have big implications. This is a chart of critical and high-severity vulnerabilities found since 2022. And you can see, look, for ages, the number of vulnerabilities found ticked along about roughly the same rate until AI arrived. And until, in particular, Mythos arrived. You remember Mythos? That was the model that caused that big cybersecurity scare. Well, now, through Chinese AI, everyone can get access to that if they've got enough compute. Cyber criminals, but also banks and cybersecurity institutes that aren't part of the special American club where they're releasing the models to. Like I say, it feels like the US is losing control of this race. And that brings me to my third set of questions about the politics. Because the US has been trying to restrict China's ability to build frontier AI, in particular with export controls on chips. That's what this chart shows. Who's got the AI chips? And by this measure, they've been very successful because you can tell, look, most of the AI chips in the whole world belong to big American companies, and the Chinese don't have that many. Yet, they are managing to build near-frontier AI, and honestly, no one knows how they're doing it. There are many rumours, many theories. Somehow, with this amount of chips, they are managing to build something that is so close to the frontier to be indistinguishable. So clearly the restrictions aren't enough. What does that mean for the US? Do they somehow change their restrictions? Do something different? Well, look, people are putting forward options, so I'll give you the options, OK? One set of options is being put forward by Anthropic and the big AI companies, who are understandably keen to restrict Chinese AI. This chart shows the number of distillation attempts that Anthropic say Chinese companies have been making on their models. Basically, Anthropic are saying the Chinese are copying our models, stealing our stuff. You've got to stop that. We need to ban these people. And yes, it is quite ironic that Anthropic are complaining about someone else copying their models when their AI is based on millions of copyrighted books. And yes, it is quite self-interested for Anthropic to say that, given that this would give them complete freedom to price their models as high as they want. Nevertheless, a very influential, important argument. Here's another one, made, in fact, recently by President Xi. He suggested some kind of deal. To paraphrase, he says roughly, why don't you give us more AI chips? And then we'll strike a deal on safety and create a joint licensing arrangement. That's one possibility here. Although I don't know about you, but I'm not sure that seems like the kind of thing the Trump White House would go for. Which leaves us with what David Sacks talked about, a return to permissionless innovation, a return to the AI race, no holds barred. Is that what we're going to see? I think that might be quite likely here. Because like I say, the US is losing control of this race and they are determined to win at all costs. That situation could have huge implications, really, for everyone.
1: Fascinating. 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Coming up, we bring you exclusive news of a potential legal fight if Andy Burnham tries to nationalise Thames Water.

0: This is Sky News Today. It is 11 o'clock. I'm Samantha Washington. The headlines. Investors involved in a rescue bid for Thames Water say that they will launch a legal challenge if Andy Burnham forces the company to be nationalised. As England prepare for today's playoff match at the World Cup, Donald Trump weighs in on the row about Thomas Tuchel's tactics in the last game.
1: They took their best player and then put him on defence. Then somehow, no, we got to be a little offensive, right?
0: England play France in Miami later. Now, if they win that match, it'll be the best World Cup finish for the Three Lions since 1966. Meanwhile, Donald Trump has blamed Canada for wildfire smoke that could impact visibility at tomorrow's World Cup final in New York. And Tehran threatens crushing retaliation as the United States strikes Iran for the seventh night in a row. And Andy Burnham finalises plans for his new cabinet as he prepares to take over as Prime Minister on Monday. A very good morning. Sky News can reveal that a group of investors involved in a rescue bid for Thames Water are plotting a legal challenge if Andy Burnham tries to nationalise Britain's biggest water company. The supplier could run out of money within weeks, and the incoming Prime Minister has said that he wants to see more public control of utilities. Our city editor, Mark Kleinman, broke the story.
2: The group of investors which are engaged in a rescue bid for Thames Water are drawing up plans for a multi-billion pound legal fight with Andy Burnham's new government if it decides to forcibly nationalise Britain's biggest water company. Now, and I understand that the London and Valley Water Consortium, which includes some of the world's biggest fund managers, has engaged a specialist litigation law firm called Palace Partners to help plot a legal fight with the government if its offer for the company is rejected. And now the consortium controls about £17 billion of Thames Water's debt and has been working on plans for over a year to take full control of the company. The alternative to that solvent deal would be a process called a special administration regime, which is a form of temporary public ownership. And that would see the investors debt wiped out with no return for them. So the reason that the funds have brought in this specialist law firm is that in recent weeks, Andy Burnham has made a series of remarks about wanting to see greater public control of Britain's water companies. And there have been reports that he planned an announcement about the industry within weeks of taking power. Emma Reynolds, the Environment Secretary, wrote to the water regulator Ofwat last month to say that she had concerns about the latest terms proposed by the investors, and that stoked further concerns among the consortium that their bid will be rejected. And they are working on a revised set of rescue terms, but this latest development that I can reveal this morning suggests that there is a very realistic prospect of a very large legal fight over the future of Britain's biggest water company.
0: But earlier I spoke to Andrew Fisher, who's the former head of policy for Jeremy Corbyn, who told me that nationalising Thames Water would be in the best interests of the British public.
3: Thames Water has been a failing company for years. It's had massive debts which have been racked up under previous owners who failed to invest, gave more in dividends to their shareholders than they made in profits, have been an absolute disaster for our rivers and our coastlines, and have jacked up prices for bill payers. So I don't think the public are going to be on the side of these investors. And frankly, if you lend money to a bankrupt, you've only got yourself to blame when it can't pay it back. Thames Water is not a going concern. We all know that. And the sooner it's back in public ownership and run in the public interest and in the interest of the environment, the better.
0: Now, Donald Trump has made another intervention over the World Cup, this time questioning Thomas Tuchel's defensive tactics in England's match against Argentina. The US president suggested that Harry Kane had been played in the wrong position during part of the match. He was speaking at a FIFA event in New York last night.
1: You have a great player in England who I played golf with, you know that, right? And he is Harry, who's been fantastic. I think they perhaps made a mistake when they made him a defensive player. What do I know about soccer? They took the league and they took their best player and then put him on defense. Then somehow, no, we got to be a little offensive, right? but no, I'm not going to call it. Look, what do I know about coaching? But that was a little unusual. But Harry is a great guy, actually. But we're gathered tonight in New York City as we await the final face-off on Sunday between these two amazing teams. And it's going to be something, I think, really special. They gave that gentleman, is it a red card? And I was forced to call Johnny and just make a recommendation. I said, Johnny, I'd like to make a recommendation. Let the guy in the game. No, I didn't say that. I said, I'd like to wage a complaint. And actually, I had no idea what was going to happen. But, you know, it's so much better the way it worked out because there's no controversy. They won the game and our team had all of its players. You made another great decision, if you think about it. I know you'll never get credit. You'll never get credit for it. Think of it if he didn't allow him and they let him say, we would have won the game if we had our best players. So Johnny made yet another of his many good decisions.
0: Well, England are preparing to take on France tonight for the third-place playoff in Miami. Now, if they win that, it will be their best finish at a World Cup since 1966. Speaking ahead of the game, the England boss, Thomas Tuchel, defended his decisions in that loss to Argentina, saying he has no regrets.
4: If it's easier, if someone takes the blame, I take the blame. There's no problem if this is the... This is the deal that you sign up for, as I understand it, but and you have every right to do so. But I will not engage in this kind of game because for me there is no one to blame. If you need someone to blame, I take the responsibility. I'm the head coach. Like I say, we do in-game decisions based on trust, on our competitiveness, on the experience, and on what we actually feel and I feel in the game, and then from there we go. Every other scenario is just a scenario. No one knows the outcome of any other substitution, of any other change. It's an easy approach to think in structures and to think in offensive and defensive. I think the game is more complex.
0: Well, earlier I spoke to Sky Sports presenter James Green about some of those comments.
5: I thought it was extraordinary, Absolutely extraordinary to hear him, first of all, talk about the tactical game of England's, which was remarkable. I thought it was even more extraordinary that stood next to him during that exchange was the president of FIFA, Gianni Infantino, who should be neutral when he's there laughing along to Donald Trump when he's critiquing England's tactics. I thought it was a pretty bad look, actually, from FIFA's perspective. Thomas Tuchel defended the tactical situation. If we move on to what he was saying, he defended his decisions, whereas a lot of the country think the opposite and think he perhaps made a mistake. And I don't know whether we're at this stage in the world now where we can't admit our mistakes, where sometimes if we get it wrong, we can't say.
6: He wasn't admitting them, was he?
5: He certainly wasn't. I would rather see someone come out and say, do you know what, perhaps maybe we could have done it slightly differently, but he didn't choose to do so. But I found that Donald Trump press conference just simply remarkable in terms of the fact he brought up the American red card again.
6: You were bristling when we were playing that out.
5: I find it so uncomfortable. I found it uncomfortable when it happened that he was making a call to Gianni Infantino, a decision on the American player following Balogun, who was sent off for serious foul play, should have been banned for really two matches. That is serious foul play. That's what the FIFA rules and regulations say. FIFA suspended that ban to allow him to play against Belgium in the next round of the competition.
0: Well, meanwhile, Donald Trump has also been blaming Canada for wildfire smoke that could impact the World Cup final. Millions of Americans are facing orders to stay indoors amid deteriorating air quality in some American cities, including New York, where the final is due to be held. Mr. Trump has also threatened to increase tariffs on imports from Canada, claiming that willful negligence over forest maintenance from his northern neighbour is costing billions of dollars a year. Our US correspondent, David Blevins, reports.
7: It's an air quality nightmare from smoke without borders. There are wildfires raging in Canada, 800 of them.
8: Holy.
7: This was the view from a train in Armstrong, Ontario.
8: Whew. That's a meet and a half, eh?
7: And the smoke has drifted south, triggering health alerts in the United States. 115 million people could be at risk.
9: I wish more people were wearing masks and little babies and children were inside.
10: No one wants to be having to do this again. You know, just trying to keep safe.
11: You can feel a little bit in your breathing, you know, and you just know that it's not good to breathe in all these toxins.
7: Fine particles from the fires are being blown hundreds of miles on prevailing winds, reducing visibility and air quality in the Midwest and here in the northeast of America. You can barely see the New York skyline, and the city's due to host the World Cup final this weekend. Posting from the air en route to New York, President Trump said the United States is being unnecessarily invaded by filthy, polluted and unhealthy air, adding the cost of this pollution must of necessity be added to the tariffs Canada is currently paying. Health officials are advising people to limit their outdoor activity. Older people, children, those with asthma or heart disease are deemed most at risk from Canada burning and millions breathing the fallout from climate change. David Blevins, Sky News.
0: Well, interestingly, it is not just North America that is suffering with wildfires. More than 100 homes near the Norwegian city of Drammen have been destroyed by fires. Several hundred people have been evacuated. More than 60 firefighters have been deployed to tackle the flames. They're being supported by helicopters dropping water. One firefighter has been injured. Two others have been treated for smoke inhalation. Well, earlier I spoke to Norwegian TV reporter Jørn Norman Pedersen, who was at the scene.
12: The blazes have gotten somewhat under control after the fire started here Friday afternoon, and earlier this morning the police department and the fire department reported that they didn't

0: It might have not been a wildfire, actually. It might have started in one of the buildings here, but there is no doubt the fire escalated very quickly. There is the housing is very compact here, so it was not more than a couple of hours, and this whole neighborhood behind me was ablaze.
1: And where have people been evacuated to, and have they been told how long they need to stay away?
0: As of now, the people do not know when they can return. I mean, obviously, some people have lost their homes, have no homes to return to. Other people have been evacuated because of the poisonous smoke was a result of the fire here yesterday, and they do not know when they can return to their homes. We spoke to one neighbor who said that they have no electricity, they have no water, and there is a very foul smell here and potentially dangerous smoke still emitting from the fire. So as of now, the people have been relocated to an hotel nearby, but are not yet sure when they can return to their homes.
1: Yeah, and you were saying that, I mean, for our viewers who don't know much about Drammen, it's a big residential city. Tell us a little bit more about it, if you would.
0: Yeah, it is a big residential city just outside of Oslo, the capital of Norway. It has around 100,000 people living here. So in this area behind us is one of the suburb areas to Drammen. So there's a lot of people living here, and there's a lot of people affected by this fire and the tremendous damage it has caused to this neighborhood.
1: Let's turn our attention to the Middle East. Kuwait's military says that it is actively intercepting airstrikes from Iran. The Iranian military said that it was targeting U.S. military sites in the country in retaliation for a seventh consecutive night of U.S. strikes on Iran. A senior advisor to Iran's supreme leader warned of a full-scale offensive if those U.S. attacks continue.
2: If U.S. attacks continue for another 2 or 3 days, we will enter a phase of full-scale offensive and destructive attacks. What does that mean? It means that Iran will no longer limit itself to mere retaliation, and no political border will be safe from Iran's offensive powers.
1: Our Middle East correspondent Adam Parsons has this update.
3: Certainly the rhetoric is escalating. I mean, in the shape of the Donald Trump White House, and what you're now hearing from Tehran, you have two sets of leaderships who, frankly, really do believe in raising the heat, raising the tension and raising the rhetoric during this conflict. But I think we're now a week into constant nightly barrages from the US military and reprisals from Iran. There is a slight amount of disingenuous rhetoric here from Iran saying that, well, you know, if this carries on, the gloves are off. They've been responding all the time. What they would say is that they have not been proactively attacking. They would say that this has always been a response to American attacks, and there would be some legitimacy in that. Although if an American politician were here, he might say, well, this started because Iran would not allow free movement of shipping through the Strait of Hormuz. Remember, we're supposed to still have a memorandum of understanding, a sort of ceasefire between the United States and Iran. Donald Trump has said that's over. Even the Pakistani mediators, who have been beacons of sort of optimism throughout this mediation process, I think are beginning to lose faith that it can be resurrected. What I think is interesting and potentially inflammatory is that both sides appear now to be embracing the idea of attacking non-military targets. Now, this is something Donald Trump raised a few days ago. We have seen reports that the United States has hit a water plant in Iran, which feeds water to villages, potentially tens of thousands of people. That the United States have talked of attacking infrastructure. Now, it's blown up bridges. We know that, blown up railway lines. I'm sure you can argue that those are military imperative to that. But when you start hitting water plants and electricity plants, then there will be those, and there already are those, who say that that looks much more like an attack on the civilian infrastructure, and that goes into accusations of war crimes. Iran has certainly raised that specter, and yet now it is understood that it has hit a water salination plant in Kuwait. It's also attacked Bahrain, and notably the air defence signals in Saudi Arabia.

0: Arabia was sounded for the first time in a long while. The question is whether or not we are on the point of escalation. So far, this has largely been the United States attacking Iran, and then Iran attacking certainly other countries in the Gulf, but really focusing on those American bases in the Gulf region. But I think Iran's threat is now to turn this into simply a regional war. The United States, we know, has a long shopping list of demands, but really the focus is hugely upon the Strait of Hormuz.
1: 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Coming up, plenty more news to bring.

0: first.
1: Andy Burnham, as you may well know, is preparing to take over as Prime Minister on Monday. That's after he became leader of the Labour Party on Friday. He says that he has a plan and that this is Labour's last chance to change. So far, though, he's offered little detail on what that plan actually is. Our deputy political editor, Sam Coates, reports.
2: The contest for the country, in reality, won weeks ago.
3: The duly elected leader of the Labour Party is Andy Burnham.
2: He's arriving mid-Parliament, but promising the biggest revolution since Thatcher.
4: The government I lead will confidently lay that path out starting next week. And that is why this change today is the most significant change moment in our politics for 40 years. It will take us to a country where life is more affordable and all people and places are lifted from where they are now.
2: Praise for Keir Starmer as he heads out the door, but a critique too of the man he is removing from power.
4: As your leader, I will set a direction that is distinctively Labour. We won't try to out-green the Greens or out-reform reform or doing what we've done in the past of wearing too many Tory clothes. From here, we do it differently. We win by being us, boldly, confidently, authentically us, Labour. That's how we win.
2: We haven't heard it, but he insists he knows what he's going to do.
4: I have a plan. And what I also want you to know is that I won't change. I have a style.
2: Just one weekend left, and he claims he hasn't decided his cabinet and won't announce it until Monday.
4: I haven't made any decisions yet about who will be in that top team, but I will soon. And when I have, you will see it reflects all parts of our party, all communities.
5: After 16 years of trying and on his third attempt, Andy Burnham is now Labour leader. 379 of the 403 MPs, every single Labour backing trade union supports him. He is the almost unanimous choice of this party. But that speech, like his campaign, was long on values but short on specifics. The people in this room don't know what he will be like. He starts at work in Downing Street on Monday.
2: Some allies think this is fine.
6: It's not just about vibes alone, but vibes are important. We live in a time where vibes are important, where personality is important, where leadership is important.
2: And this Burnham mental believes he needs to win his own election mandate.
7: If Andy is to do the kind of things he wants to do and are absolutely critical for our future, he will need that second term. So there's an enormous amount riding on the next few months and years in order to be able to get this right.
2: The next Prime Minister pledged to end factionalism and strife, but division over a possible pick for Chancellor is already making that hard.
5: Would you be keen on Shabana Mahmood's chance?
8: Andy needs to come in and be the change that he's spoken about. And that change does mean that you don't just rearrange people and the deck chairs.
5: I'm not hearing enthusiasm for Shabana Mahmood's Chancellor.
8: We've got a lot of good people in the party. We've got a lot of good people who could be Chancellor.
2: Keir Starmer packing the flat rather than attending his own leaving do. Andy Burnham will be here on Monday with a promise of a total renovation rather than just a makeover. Then we'll find out his grand designs. Sam Coates, Sky News, Central London.
1: Now, at least 8 people are dead, 34 missing following a landslide in southwestern China. Local officials say that 1,100 people have been evacuated near the city of Chongqing, with over 10 residential buildings buried. The landslide contained about 18,000 cubic metres of rock and debris. President Xi has asked authorities to determine the cause of the disaster. New footage of a bomb attack outside a residential building in Monaco has been released. Ugh. Well, that blast injured the Ukrainian businessman Vadim Yermolaev and his family in June. A Ukrainian woman, Anastasia Berezovska, was named as a suspect, but was later found dead in Ukraine, according to the country's security service. Donna Ockenden is launching her next investigation into maternity services later. The former midwife will look into failures at Leeds Teaching Hospitals NHS Trust. Last month, her investigation into Nottingham's maternity services found systemic failures where both mothers and babies were let down. Now for a check on the weekend weather.
0: I hope we haven't forgotten anything.
9: Travel insurance. I tick that box.
0: Yeah, but remember what you forgot last year.
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1: Southern and southwestern parts of the country remain warm today. It's going to be a bit cooler and fresher elsewhere as we exchange an easterly flow for a northerly one. Northern and eastern counties are grey, a bit drizzly, especially along the coasts. But South Wales, the West Midlands and the South West are going to be dry and sunny. Temperatures will reach 27 or 28 Celsius in the warmest spots, but will be closer to average elsewhere, below average in the north and the east. The afternoon will bring a few heavy showers to central and southeastern parts of Wales.
10: All Clear Travel Insurance proudly sponsors Sky News Weather.
1: You're watching Sky News today. Coming up, we're going to be examining who might make the cut as Andy Burnham finalises his plans for cabinet as he takes over as Prime Minister on Monday.

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2: Sky News can reveal that a group of investors involved in a rescue bid for Thames Water are plotting a legal challenge if Andy Burnham tries to nationalise Britain's biggest water company. The supplier could run out of money within weeks, and the incoming Prime Minister has said that he wants to see more public control of utilities. Our city editor, Mark Kleiman, broke the story.
3: The group of investors which are engaged in a rescue bid for Thames Water are drawing up plans for a multi-billion pound legal fight with Andy Burnham's new government if it decides to forcibly nationalise Britain's biggest water company. Now, and I understand that the London and Valley Water Consortium, which includes some of the world's biggest fund managers, has engaged a specialist litigation law firm called Palace Partners to help plot a legal fight with the government if its offer for the company is rejected. And now the consortium controls about £17 billion of Thames Water's debt and has been working on plans for over a year to take full control of the company. The alternative to that solvent deal would be a process called a special administration regime, which is a form of temporary public ownership. And that would see the investors debt wiped out with no return for them. So the reason that the funds have brought in this specialist law firm is that in recent weeks, Andy Burnham has made a series of remarks about wanting to see greater public control of Britain's water companies. And there have been reports that he planned an announcement about the industry within weeks of taking power. Emma Reynolds, the Environment Secretary, wrote to the water regulator Ofwat last month to say that she had concerns about the latest terms proposed by the investors, and that stoked further concerns among the consortium that their bid will be rejected. And they are working on a revised set of rescue terms, but this latest development that I can reveal this morning suggests that there is a very realistic prospect of a very large legal fight over the future of Britain's biggest water company.
2: Now, Andy Burnham is preparing to take over as Prime Minister on Monday after becoming leader of the Labour Party. So far, though, he has remained tight-lipped on who exactly is going to be in his top team. One of his major cabinet decisions will be, of course, who he appoints as Chancellor, with Shabana Mahmood tipped to take over at 11 Downing Street. Rob Powell has been taking a look at the runners and riders of who he might appoint.
4: So we know who the Prime Minister is going to be, but who's going to be in Andy Burnham's cabinet, in his top team? First big decision he needs to make is on Chancellor, and it's these three that have been in the running for that job. I think it may well turn out to be Shabana Mahmood that gets it, though. The current Home Secretary, she's someone that hasn't got a lot of experience managing the economy or in economic affairs. That might worry some. It also might go down badly with some on the left of the party. She is known for getting stuff done, though, and I think that's the reason why he might want to put her there. Then, of course, you've got Wes Streeting. For a while, he was saying that he was going to run to be Prime Minister. He fell in behind Andy Burnham and will be hoping for a big job as a result of that. Maybe Home Secretary, if they move Shabana Mahmood out. Maybe Foreign Secretary. Then there's Ed Miliband, tipped in the early stages for being Chancellor. But I think that prospect worried quite a few people. You had unions hitting out at the idea. There were people worried about whether he would borrow more, whether he would spend more. What about his net zero plans? So I think he may well get something else, maybe Foreign Secretary. Then Angela Rayner. She will definitely be getting a job back in government. She resigned from the Starmer government over unpaid tax. Maybe she'll be back doing her old housing brief. And then Louise Hague, one of Andy Burnham's closest allies over the last 3 to 4 months. She resigned from Keir Starmer's government as well. She will definitely be back, probably in the Cabinet Office as a sort of fixer-type role. Then you've got Yvette Cooper. It's hard to know what Andy Burnham does with Yvette Cooper. She's Foreign Secretary at the moment. You could maybe see her staying there if the job doesn't go to someone else, or maybe she'll be reshuffled down a bit. Then Lisa Nandy, currently the Culture Secretary. She's an MP near to where Andy Burnham's constituency is. I reckon she might stay in culture. There'll definitely be a job for her somewhere, though. If we move on to the second lot, I think these are kind of in the maybe camp. Jonathan Reynolds is the chief whip at the moment, but he's known to quite fancy getting his old job back as business secretary, so he may well be moved back there. Then you've got David Miliband, the wild card, not an MP. Could he be put into the Lords and put in the cabinet? Maybe foreign secretary? It feels unlikely. Two Milibands back in the cabinet again. Maybe they'll find some other job for him outside of cabinet. Then you've got these two, loyal Keir Starmer ministers in his cabinet at the moment. What does Andy Burnham do with them? Do they get booted out? He has said that he wants to create a cabinet that represents the whole party, so maybe they will be shuffled into something else. David Lammy at the moment is deputy PM. Darren Jones is chief secretary to the Prime Minister. I can't imagine them staying in those jobs, but maybe they'll go to something else. Then there's John Healey. He resigned as defence secretary over concerns of the defence investment plan. If he's going to come back into that job, they will probably need to find more money for defence. Bridget Phillipson, in charge of education, lots of big, important policy proposals and plans going through there. I could see her staying put. And then Rachel Reeves, the Chancellor at the moment. Could she take another job, a lower down job? She won't still be in the Treasury. Would she want a more lower down job? So lots of big decisions to make. Quite a few familiar faces here, given the promises of change. But I think when we do see the final team, that will give us the best indication of the direction Andy Burnham wants to go in.
2: Well, not long to wait until we find out. Joining me now is Greg Cook, who's former head of political strategy for the Labour Party. Greg, good to see you this morning. We expect that we will hear more detail from the new Prime Minister on Monday. What do you suspect he will be prioritising in what we hear?
1: Well, I mean, that's hard to say. I'm sure they've built up, a sort of first 100 days programme of measures that they will take, which will try to demonstrate change from Keir Starmer. And I think the speech yesterday was, trying to kind of justify, because the reality is within the Labour Party, there is very, very little difference over policy. That's why we've ended up with 379 MPs out of 403. All nominating the same person from every wing of the party. There isn't a great disagreement about, what policies they want to implement. And there's not a great deal of change from, what Keir Starmer did and what's in the manifesto. So, that's why the speech yesterday focused on this kind of big picture of, an end to neoliberalism and focusing on the needs of Makerfield, places like Makerfield and so on. But a lot of the kind of, the flesh on the bones of all of that is really about long-term economic policy and devolution, which is something which will take years and years and years to have any effect and some time even to implement. So, it's quite a delicate balancing act which he has to exercise here to show that he is making change while, building on the legacy of Sir Keir.
2: Yeah, I mean, you put your finger there on the key dilemma and just about 3 years left of the electoral term here, promising a big platform of noticeable change to the electorate. Change of that nature takes time.
1: It does. And, I was a little bit perplexed, I have to confess, by yesterday's speech, because he returned in order to kind of depict this picture of change which he's talking about. He returned to the theme he mentioned some weeks ago of 40 years of neoliberalism having let down places like Makerfield. And inevitably, that's left the door wide open to his enemies in the press to say that he's in favour of a return to the 1970s. And actually, it's quite hard to argue that that's not the case when he's kind of explicitly saying that all the problems of the country arise from the changes which were implemented in the 1980s under Margaret Thatcher. And I think that's quite a dangerous political position to get yourself into, frankly, because, well, firstly, it's very backward looking. And secondly, for those who are old enough to remember and have to deal with that period, the 1970s are remembered as the era of 27% inflation, of Britain going to the IMF, of endless strikes, of 3-day weeks and power cuts. And, like it or not, a lot of people remember the 1980s as the era when they got a lot wealthier. And also, crucially and interestingly, it was the era when the European Union introduced the single market, which is kind of like one of the big cornerstones of neoliberalism. And, you know, that's that we voted to get out of that in the referendum in places like Makerfield voted to get out of that in the referendum in 2016. And so there's the real tension there about how those kinds of issues are dealt with as well, and how that, again, translates into what your political message is.
2: Yeah. And you talk about, I mean, he was pretty down on neoliberalism there, which sounds good to the left of his party. But could you not argue that Manchesterism, which he espouses as the model, was built largely and a credit in some ways to neoliberalism? A lot of private investment into Manchester, a lot of competition with other cities, all key tenets of neoliberalism.
1: Well, certainly a lot of people will argue that, I'm sure. I think one of the problems is that, you know, very few people really know what neoliberalism means, certainly in the real world. And the other issue, of course, is that this is not new within the Labour Party. The Labour Party fought a general election in 2019 on opposition to neoliberalism and opposition to the changes that were brought in the 1980s on a programme of mass nationalisation and spending controls and things like that. Now, I don't believe for a moment that that's the kind of route that Andy Burnham wants to go down. Yeah. But he's going to have to clarify pretty quickly what he is going to do if that's not the case.
2: On that, Greg, can I just ask you a quick question about Thames Water? I mean, we're carrying the news today that one of the private investors involved in a potential rescue bid for Thames Water is poising a legal challenge to Andy Burnham should he go down the nationalisation route. I mean, that's a headache, isn't it, for him?
1: Well, I suspect in the short term they regard that as a bit of a political opportunity to, have Andy pitched against, you know, the forces of big faceless money, fighting on behalf of the consumer. So I don't think that particular aspect of the story will trouble them. I think what it draws attention to, however, is that probably the way all this will be resolved at the end of the day is by the state parting with an awful lot of money. Those are the kinds of things that are going to create problems for the new chancellor and, for any attempt to kind of enact that sort of policy more widely. But again, it's not something which is new. Sir Keir Starmer's government effectively nationalised steelmaking in Scunthorpe recently. This is all kind of a piece with that kind of strategy.
2: Okay. Greg Cook, really interesting talking to you. Thank you for your time.
1: Thank you.
2: Now, one of the big challenges that Andy Burnham faces is tackling welfare budgets. Our deputy political editor, Sam Coates, has been looking at some of the changes that the incoming Prime Minister might make.
5: We will reduce the welfare bill in a way that is fair and lasting and helps people move forward.
6: What are Andy Burnham's plans for welfare? Soon, he'll be walking up this street, heading to the door of number 10. He's already said that welfare reform is going to be a top priority. But his plans will mean doing things very differently than how they're done at the moment.
7: You can't batter them with sanctions towards work.
8: For people who can't work, there is no case for reducing their benefits.
9: There's a good version of benefit reform.
6: The cuts first approach of Keir Starmer was rejected by Andy Burnham last year, and he has been squeamish about sanctions for benefits claimants in the past.
10: It's going to be, again, something that I will do in a different way to the usual way that it's done down here in Westminster. You often will get an approach, calls in newspapers for people to be tough on benefits.
6: But with a hard-nosed chief of staff, where will they end up? We've spoken to those who've been working with him to find out more.
11: Do you think the welfare budget's too high?
12: I do think it is too high. I don't think it is sustainable. I think there are actually three ways in which you reduce the bill. You can cut the amount that people are given, you can reduce who is eligible for it, or you can get people into work. And I'd say that the answer is the third. You get people into work.
6: This year, over £350 billion will be spent on welfare, with almost half of that on pensioners. The number of people on unemployment benefits, particularly among the young, has been rising recently. And for the middle-aged, things haven't recovered to pre-pandemic levels. But despite constant talk of a booming welfare cost, working age and child benefits are not that much higher as a percentage of GDP than in the early 2000s. So what is Burnham's solution?
5: We need a complete rethink of how we support the next generation to succeed. And we will answer the call from the mayors for devolution of employment support.
6: This will involve bypassing the Treasury, a two-decade source of frustration for Andy Burnham, and rewire the top of Whitehall, led by a senior cabinet minister. He is, I'm told, absolutely evangelical about this in his discussions with Whitehall officials. He wants to push control of housing and welfare, skills, all the way down to local councils and mayors.
13: So it's not going to be easy, not least because, you know, about 40% of England, for example, isn't covered by mayors. And in other parts of the country, mayors are still quite a young phenomenon. So we are going to have to couple this with a big transfer of expertise from Westminster Whitehall and kind of creating those teams of people from health, education, skills and DWP working together with local councils and mayors.
6: This doesn't sound like a two-year project. This sounds closer to a 10-year project.
13: I think this is a 10-year project, but I think that's why Mr. Burnham was right to say that it is going to take a bit of time to turn around this oil tanker.
6: But moving the decision out of this postcode doesn't lower the bills.
14: I think it is difficult to bring down the benefits bill without looking at entitlements, eligibility and need, and a real reform package will have to look across that. What we need to do, compared to the debacle earlier in the Parliament, is think about the benefits we're paying and why. There are some benefits paid to compensate for the costs of being disabled. Are those working well? Are those actually going to people who face higher costs? There are some benefits that are paid to incentivise work, and we need to look at the structure of those.
6: So what could he do? Mental health support from employers is a nailed-on plan. His new chief of staff has pushed removing free bus passes and TV licences from pensioners in the past. Meanwhile, removing disability benefit, known as PIP, from the under-30s will be a more difficult sell.
12: If you just cut the support people have, it pushes them into destitution and precarity. It makes it very hard for them to engage in the labour market. If you basically narrow the number of people that get support, that often tends to be quite arbitrary, and you get those edge examples where someone desperately needs it and then they're just left to languish.
6: But saving money elsewhere in the benefit bill has already been ruled out. He's taking off the table changes to the triple lock. What do you think of that?
14: I think it's a big mistake. The triple lock is not just about how generous do we want to be to pensioners, but also about what's a sensible way to get there. In terms of generosity, there are still pensioners in poverty, and we should be very worried about them. But the triple lock has not proved to be an effective anti-poverty mechanism.
6: One in four voters think we spend too much money on welfare. And with pressures on spending, particularly for defence, Andy Burnham is going to have to tackle this area. But all of this will be a tough sell to his MPs. As one ally of Andy Burnham put it to me, I am more welfare than warfare.
2: 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Coming up, the AI that America fears, and that is China's cheaper

0: US tech firms have long feared that their Chinese competitors could catch them up in the AI race, but they thought that they had more time than perhaps they actually do. Our technology correspondent, Roland Manthorpe, reports.
1: There's been a big development in the AI race recently. Not the race between Google and Anthropic and OpenAI, etc., but what I think of is honestly the real AI race between the US and China. And you know, until recently, there's been this consensus that the US is quite comfortably ahead. 6 to 12 months, people say.
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0: US tech firms have long feared that their Chinese competitors could catch them up in the AI race, but they thought that they had more time than perhaps they actually do. Our technology correspondent, Roland Manthorpe, reports.
1: There's been a big development in the AI race recently. Not the race between Google and Anthropic and OpenAI, etc., but what I think of is honestly the real AI race between the US and China. And you know, until recently, there's been this consensus that the US is quite comfortably ahead. 6 to 12 months, people say. But lately, that's started to change a little bit. This Chinese model, GLM 5.2, yes, I know the names, I know they're maddening, but GLM 5.2 came out. It caused quite a stir. But at the same time, it wasn't quite leading the benchmarks, the tests, so, you know, people didn't worry too much. And then this one came out. Kimi K3, suddenly at the top of some leaderboards. And that is being taken very seriously. This is David Sachs, former White House AI advisor, talking about a similar benchmark. This is concerning. This is how you lose the AI race. And it's worth paying attention to, in particular, what he's saying. Because recently, the White House and the AI companies have been restricting who can access the most powerful models. Sachs is calling for that to end. He's calling for a return to permissionless innovation. So, how does Kimi K3 really stack up? Because, you know, the funny thing with this stuff is that we don't actually really have a good measure of artificial intelligence. You think we would, right? Because it's just a machine. But actually, in terms of measurement, it's more like real intelligence. There are many different types and many different ways of measuring it. And so in that case, then, I think the best thing to do isn't just to take one measurement like that one I showed you before, but a whole basket of them. In this case, from these guys, artificial analysis. And so look, this is where Kimi was until recently. And this is where it's shifted to now. And I think this gives you a really clear picture of what is going on. The Chinese models aren't first, but they're not far behind. And what that means is the US isn't losing the AI race, but it is losing control of it. And that poses some enormous questions that honestly could shape so much in our world. I'll give you three major questions I think this poses. First, about the big AI companies. Because you know, there's a funny thing. In AI, as in many other things, the Chinese ones are way cheaper. Look, this is a chart showing the cost for one benchmark task, one test. This is Kimi over here. This is the best ChatGPT model. And these are Anthropic's Claude models. You can see Kimi is a lot cheaper, right? It makes you wonder, well, if you can basically get something similar for much cheaper, why wouldn't you use that? And what would that do to the valuations of these companies? And what would that do to the US stock market that rests so much on the valuations of these companies? Yeah, I mean, like I say, many, many big questions. This is the set of questions number two. What does this mean for cybersecurity? Because there's another funny thing about the Chinese models. They're what's called open weight, which means that anyone can download and run them, potentially without safeguards. And look, in practice, this would be incredibly impossible to download and run Kimi unless you had like a data center in your garage. But even so, it is possible. That could have big implications. This is a chart of critical and high severity vulnerabilities found since 2022. And you can see, look, for ages, the number of vulnerabilities found ticked along about roughly the same rate until AI arrived. And until, in particular, Mythos arrived. You remember Mythos? That was the model that caused that big cybersecurity scare. Well, now, through Chinese AI, everyone can get access to that. if they've got enough compute. Cyber criminals, but also banks and cybersecurity institutes that aren't part of the special American club where they're releasing the models to. Like I say, it feels like the US is losing control of this race. And that brings me to my third set of questions about the politics. Because the US has been trying to restrict China's ability to build frontier AI, in particular with export controls on chips. That's what this chart shows. Who's got the AI chips? And by this measure, they've been very successful because you can tell, look, most of the AI chips in the whole world belong to big American companies, and the Chinese don't have that many. Yet, they are managing to build near frontier AI, and honestly, no one knows how they're doing it. There are many rumors, many theories. Somehow, with this amount of chips, they are managing to build something that is so close to the frontier to be indistinguishable. So clearly, the restrictions aren't enough. What does that mean for the US? Do they somehow change their restrictions? Do something different? Well, look, people are putting forward options, so I'll give you the options, OK? One set of options is being put forward by Anthropic and the big AI companies, who are understandably keen to restrict Chinese AI. This chart shows number of distillation attempts that Anthropic say Chinese companies have been making on their models. Basically, Anthropic are saying the Chinese are copying our models, stealing our stuff. You've got to stop that. We need to ban these people. And yes, it is quite ironic that Anthropic are complaining about someone else copying their models when their model, when their AI is based on millions of copyrighted books. And yes, it is quite self-interested for Anthropic to say that, given that this would give them complete freedom to price their models as high as they want. Nevertheless, a very influential and important argument. Here's another one, made, in fact, recently by President Xi. He suggested some kind of deal. To paraphrase, he says roughly, why don't you give us more AI chips? And then we'll strike a deal on safety and create a joint licensing arrangement. That's one possibility here. Although I don't know about you, but I'm not sure that seems like the kind of thing the Trump White House would go for. Which leaves us with what David Sacks talked about, a return to permissionless innovation, a return to the AI race, no holds barred. Is that what we're going to see? I think that might be quite likely here. Because like I say, the US is losing control of this race and they are determined to win at all costs. That situation could have huge implications, really, for everyone.
0: You're watching Sky News Today. Coming up, exclusive news of a potential legal fight if Andy Burnham tries to nationalise Thames Water. We'll have more for you on that at 12 o'clock.

0: This is Sky News Today. It is midday. I'm Samantha Washington. Here are your headlines. Investors involved in a rescue bid for Thames Water say that they will launch a legal challenge if Andy Burnham forces the company to be nationalised. Former midwife Donna Ockenden launches her inquiry into maternity failings at Leeds Teaching Hospitals NHS Trust by meeting affected families in Leeds. Donald Trump weighs into the row about Thomas Tuchel's tactics in the match against Argentina as England prepare for their final match of the tournament.
1: They took their best player and then put him on defense. Then somehow, no, we got to be a little offensive, right?
0: Well, England will play France in Miami tonight. Now, if they win that match, it'll be the best World Cup finish for the Three Lions since 1966. Meanwhile, Donald Trump blames Canada for wildfire smoke that could impact visibility at tomorrow's World Cup final in New York. A very good afternoon, and thank you for joining us here on Sky News. Now, Sky News can reveal that a group of investors involved in a rescue bid for Thames Water are plotting a legal challenge. That is, if Andy Burnham tries to nationalise Britain's biggest water company. The supplier could run out of money within weeks, and the incoming Prime Minister has said that he wants to see more public control of utilities. Our city editor, Mark Clyman, broke the story.
2: The group of investors which are engaged in a rescue bid for Thames Water are drawing up plans for a multi-billion pound legal fight with Andy Burnham's new government if it decides to forcibly nationalise Britain's biggest water company. Now, and I understand that the London and Valley Water Consortium, which includes some of the world's biggest fund managers, has engaged a specialist litigation law firm called Palace Partners to help plot a legal fight with the government if its offer for the company is rejected. And now the consortium controls about £17 billion of Thames Water's debt and has been working on plans for over a year to take full control of the company. The alternative to that solvent deal would be a process called a special administration regime, which is a form of temporary public ownership. And that would see the investors debt wiped out with no return for them. So the reason that the funds have brought in this specialist law firm is that in recent weeks, Andy Burnham has made a series of remarks about wanting to see greater public control of Britain's water companies. And there have been reports that he planned an announcement about the industry within weeks of taking power. Emma Reynolds, the Environment Secretary, wrote to the water regulator Ofwat last month to say that she had concerns about the latest terms proposed by the investors, and that stoked further concerns among the consortium that their bid will be rejected. And they are working on a revised set of rescue terms, but this latest development that I can reveal this morning suggests that there is a very realistic prospect of a very large legal fight over the future of Britain's biggest water company.
0: Now, John Bosco Nwobo from We Own It joins me now. Very good afternoon to you. What do you think should happen to Thames Water?
3: Well, thank you so much for having us. Andy Burnham has obviously gotten the diagnosis of the problem right. We sold off these companies to the private sector in 1989 with £0 and zero pence in debt. And over that period, we've seen those companies loaded up with almost £90 billion in debt, and Thames Water has almost £21 or £22 billion in debt. So the public is completely tired of the kind of lurching from crisis to crisis that we've seen Thames Water engage in. And it's right that the government should be taking steps to bring it into public ownership. Now, something that's really, really interesting to keep an eye on, especially with respect to this litigation, is that the rescue deal that they're talking about here is a rescue deal that would, in effect, allow Thames Water or exempt Thames Water from fines for dumping sewage in our rivers and seas until 2030 and would relax the performance and pollution standards that are applicable to the company. So it's absolutely not an acceptable deal on any level. And Emma Reynolds and Ofwat were right to reject it. And Andy Burnham would absolutely be right to take it into public ownership.
0: Would it not be better to try and negotiate terms that both sides could live with than to end up in very costly litigation with, and let's not forget, these are creditors. They are people who hold billions of pounds of Thames Water debt.
3: Well, it's very important to keep an eye, to kind of remember that Britain is one of very, very few countries in the world that runs water in this way, right? So we shouldn't be making deals that allow private companies to dump sewage in our rivers and seas, allow them to load up those companies with huge amounts of debt and put them at risk for the future, and allow them to extract billions of pounds from the company. That is basically the kind of deal that they're looking for that makes Thames Water an investable business for them. And that's not acceptable to the British public. 9 out of 10 countries in the world run their water in public ownership. In the United Kingdom, Scotland runs its water in public ownership. There is no reason whatsoever why we should continue to tolerate this model of running water. It should be taken into public ownership and run entirely in the interests of...
0: Well, here's a potential reason why not to do that. I mean, Thames Water has net debt of £18.5 billion. Now, that goes onto a government balance sheet. It's expensive to service that debt. It also becomes taxpayers who foot the bill for it.
3: So I think that's a really, really important comment, because when it's taken into public ownership or special administration in the first instance, the Conservative government in 2024 actually did model what would happen when that happens. And they found that they could cut down Thames Water's debt by a minimum of 40%. And JP Morgan did actually estimate they could cut it down by about 55%. When it's taken into special administration. And obviously that debt is then kind of reserviced and on the basis of public borrowing rates and not private borrowing rates, which obviously, as you understand, are lower.
0: So but that's exactly, I think, what the creditors are saying that they would litigate against. They don't want the debt which they have provided to be wiped out.
3: Well, the courts will decide, of course, what's right in this case. We know that there's precedent for the courts deciding, the European Court of Human Rights, for example, deciding that these companies, we should take into account how much has left the company in debt, what they have invested in the infrastructure over the period of owning it, and all of that in deciding whether or not they should get anything back from the company.
0: Yeah, but if they have to see a haircut on the amount of money that they have put in to these companies, then it's going to send a very powerful signal to other private investors in. So you end up effectively having to take all of the utilities onto the government and therefore taxpayers' balance sheet.
3: Well, first of all, just in terms of the message to investors, I think it would be a good message to investors that we do not want to run our public services. And we're not talking about things that people can do without. We're talking about public services here, as Andy Burnham calls them, life's essentials, that we do not want to run our public services as a kind of private monopoly. We prefer to run it in public ownership. And that's an important message for them to get. In terms of...
0: Yeah, sorry to interrupt. I was just going to say, but the creditors are not going to let this go. The government could end up in lengthy, years-long litigation, which is very expensive in itself. And this is a company which urgently needs some kind of rescue package, which is already being put forward, is on the table.
3: Can I quickly say on that, Andy Burnham has form on when you talk about litigation with private companies. In 2022, he brought the buses in Greater Manchester into public control. And what happened? The private...
0: Well, the buses remained privately owned, did they not?
3: But those companies did take him to court for placing strictures on how they would run their services. And he won in court. And I think that what that shows is...
0: Totally different analogy,
3: I think. Courage to do it.
0: Yeah, well, I mean, it did show that he had courage, but it's a totally different analogy. The legal basis was different, and it was not about sort of tens of billions of debt.
3: Yeah, of course, the legal basis is different. And the point I'm making is that ultimately it comes down to political courage. If Andy Burnham has the courage to do it, he's going to find a way to do it.
0: So he needs to tell taxpayers then in the north of England that they need to foot the bill effectively for nationalising Thames Water, largely London southeast-based water company. That's not really the look that he wants, is it?
3: I think in some ways the discussion we're having here is about the private companies suspecting that the taxpayer is not ultimately going to have to carry the debt, that it is them that will have to carry it. That's why they're talking about suing. And the taxpayer themselves, 8 out of 10 of us, want water in public ownership.
0: Okay, all right. We'll see what happens, won't we? Thank you for coming on to argue the case there. Now, Donald Trump has made another intervention over the World Cup questioning Thomas Tuchel's defensive tactics in England's match against Argentina. The US president suggested that Harry Kane had been played in the wrong position during part of the match. He was speaking at a FIFA event in New York last night.
1: You have a great player in England who I played golf with. You know that, right? And he is Harry, who's been fantastic. I think they perhaps made a mistake when they made him a defensive player. What do I know about soccer? They took the league and they took their best player and then put him on defense. Then somehow, no, we got to be a little offensive, right? But no, I'm not going to call it. Look, what do I know about coaching? But that was a little unusual. But Harry is a great guy, actually. But we're gathered tonight in New York City as we await the final face-off on Sunday between these two amazing teams. And it's going to be something, I think, really special. They gave that gentleman, is it a red card? And I was forced to call Johnny and just make a recommendation. I said, Johnny, I'd like to make a recommendation. Let the guy in the game. No, I didn't say that. I said, I'd like to wage a complaint. And actually, I had no idea what was going to happen. But, you know, it's so much better the way it worked out because there's no controversy. They won the game, and our team had all of its players. You made another great decision, if you think about it. I know you'll never get credit. You'll never get credit for it. Think of it if he didn't allow him, and they looked and say, we would have won the game if we had our best players. So Johnny made yet another of his many good decisions.
0: Didn't know he knew so much about football. Anyway, England are preparing to take on France tonight in the third place playoff in Miami. If they win it, it will be

0: Well, earlier I spoke to Sky Sports presenter James Green about Donald Trump's latest comments.
1: I thought it was extraordinary, yeah. Absolutely extraordinary to hear him, first of all, talk about the tactical game of England's, which was remarkable. I thought it was even more extraordinary that stood next to him during that exchange was the president of FIFA, Gianni Infantino, who should be neutral when he's there laughing along to Donald Trump when he's critiquing England's tactics. I thought it was a pretty bad look, actually, from FIFA's perspective. Thomas Tuchel defended the tactical situation. If we move on to what he was saying, he defended his decisions, whereas a lot of the country think the opposite and think he perhaps made a mistake. And I don't know whether we're at this stage in the world now where we can't admit our mistakes, where sometimes if we get it wrong, we can't
0: say. Well, he wasn't admitting them, was he?
1: He certainly wasn't. I would rather see someone come out and say, do you know what, perhaps maybe we could have done it slightly differently, but he didn't choose to do so. But I found that Donald Trump press conference just simply remarkable in terms of the fact he brought up the American red card again.
0: You were bristling when we were playing that out.
1: I find it so uncomfortable. I found it uncomfortable when it happened that he was making a call to Gianni Infantino, a decision on the American player following Balogun, who was sent off for serious foul play, should have been banned for really two matches. That is serious foul play. That's what the FIFA rules and regulations say. FIFA suspended that ban to allow him to play against Belgium in the next round of the competition.
0: Meanwhile, Donald Trump has been blaming Canada for wildfire smoke that could impact the World Cup final. Millions of Americans are facing orders to stay indoors amid deteriorating air quality in some American cities, including New York, where the final is due to be held. Mr. Trump also threatened to increase tariffs on imports from Canada, claiming that willful negligence over forest maintenance from his northern neighbor is costing billions of dollars a year. Our U.S. correspondent David Blevins reports.
2: It's an air quality nightmare from smoke without borders. There are wildfires raging in Canada, 800 of them.
3: Holy.
2: This was the view from a train in Armstrong, Ontario.
3: Woo! That's a meet and a half, eh?
2: And the smoke has drifted south, triggering health alerts in the United States. 115 million people could be at risk.
4: I wish more people were wearing masks and little babies and children were inside.
5: No one wants to be having to do this again. You know, just trying to keep safe.
6: You can feel a little bit in your breathing, you know, and you just know that it's not good to breathe in all these toxins.
2: Fine particles from the fires are being blown hundreds of miles on prevailing winds, reducing visibility and air quality in the Midwest and here in the northeast of America. You can barely see the New York skyline, and the city's due to host the World Cup final this weekend. Posting from the air en route to New York, President Trump said the United States is being unnecessarily invaded by filthy, polluted and unhealthy air, adding the cost of this pollution must of necessity be added to the tariffs Canada is currently paying. Health officials are advising people to limit their outdoor activity. Older people, children, those with asthma or heart disease are deemed most at risk from Canada burning and millions breathing the fallout from climate change. David Blevins, Sky News.
0: Well, it's not just North America which is suffering with wildfires. The more than 100 homes near the Norwegian city of Drammen have been destroyed by fires as well. Several hundred people were evacuated. More than 60 firefighters were deployed to tackle the flames, supported by helicopters that were dropping water on them. One firefighter has been injured. Two others have been treated for smoke inhalation. Well, earlier I spoke to Norwegian TV reporter Jørn Norman Pedersen, who was at the scene.
7: The blazes have gotten somewhat under control after the fire started here Friday afternoon, and earlier this morning the police department and the fire department reported that they did not have the fire under control, but now they do. As you can see behind me, there is enormous destruction here. As many as 100 homes have burned literally to the ground. 400 people have been evacuated, and one neighbor we talked to say the neighborhood will never be the same again. It's probably one of the biggest housing fires to appear in Norway. In, in, in, in,

0: in modern times.
1: Yeah, I was just going to say, I mean, you don't often think about Norway with wildfires, but I know that in recent years you've had even wildfires in the Arctic Circle.
0: Yes, the reason behind this fire is yet to be investigated. So it might have not been a wildfire, actually. It might have started in one of the buildings here, but there is no doubt that the fire escalated very quickly. There is the housing is very compact here, so it was not more than a couple of hours, and this whole neighborhood behind me was ablaze.
1: And where have people been evacuated to, and have they been told how long they need to stay away?
0: As of now, the people do not know when they can return. I mean, obviously, some people have lost their homes, have no homes to return to. Other people have been evacuated because of the poisonous smoke who was a result of the fire here yesterday, and they do not know when they can return to their homes. We spoke to one neighbor who said that they have no electricity, they have no water, and there is a very foul smell here and potentially dangerous smoke still emitting from the fire. So as of now, the people have been relocated to an hotel nearby, but are not yet sure when they can return to their homes.
1: Yeah, and you were saying that, I mean, for our viewers who don't know much about Drammen, it's a big residential city. Tell us a little bit more about it, if you would.
0: Yeah, it is a big residential city just outside of Oslo, the capital of Norway. It has around 100,000 people living here. So in this area behind us is one of the suburb areas to Drammen. So there's a lot of people living here, and there's a lot of people affected by this fire and the tremendous damage it has caused to this neighborhood.
1: You're watching Sky News Today. Coming up, we're going to bring you all the latest on the conflict.
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3: What makes Emory special is that it has very rigorous academics, but a community that is willing to support each other. 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
2: Learn more at emory.edu.

0: first.
1: To the Middle East now, where Kuwait's military says that it is actively intercepting airstrikes from Iran. The Iranian military said that it was targeting US military sites there in retaliation for a seventh consecutive night of strikes on their country. A senior advisor to Iran's supreme leader warned of a full-scale offensive if American attacks continue.
2: If US attacks continue for another 2 or 3 days, we will enter a phase of full-scale offensive and destructive attacks. What does that mean? It means that Iran will no longer limit itself to mere retaliation, and no political border will be safe from Iran's offensive powers.
1: Our Middle East correspondent Adam Parsons has this update.
3: Certainly the rhetoric is escalating, in the shape of the Donald Trump White House and what you're now hearing from Tehran. You have two sets of leaderships who, frankly, really do believe in raising the heat, raising the tension and raising the rhetoric during this conflict. But I think we're now a week into constant nightly barrages from the US military and reprisals from Iran. There is a slight amount of disingenuous rhetoric here from Iran saying that, well, you know, if this carries on, the gloves are off. They've been responding all the time. What they would say is that they have not been proactively attacking. They would say that this has always been a response to American attacks, and there would be some legitimacy in that. Although if an American politician were here, he might say, well, this started because Iran would not allow free movement of shipping through the Strait of Hormuz. Remember, we're supposed to still have a memorandum of understanding, a sort of ceasefire between the United States and Iran. Donald Trump has said that's over. Even the Pakistani mediators who have been beacons of sort of optimism throughout this mediation process, I think are beginning to lose faith that it can be resurrected. What I think is interesting and potentially inflammatory is that both sides appear now to be embracing the idea of attacking non-military targets. Now, this is something Donald Trump raised a few days ago. We have seen reports that the United States has hit a water plant in Iran, which feeds water to villages, potentially tens of thousands of people. That the United States have talked of attacking infrastructure. Now, it's blown up bridges. We know that, blown up railway lines. I'm sure you can argue that those are military imperative to that. But when you start hitting water plants and electricity plants, then there will be those, and there already are those, who say that that looks much more like an attack on the civilian infrastructure, and that goes into accusations of war crimes. Iran has certainly raised that specter, and yet now it is understood that it has hit a water salination plant in Kuwait. It's also attacked Bahrain, and notably the air defence signals in Saudi Arabia were sounded for the first time in a long while. The question is whether or not we are on the point of escalation. So far, this has largely been the United States attacking Iran, and then Iran attacking certainly other countries in the Gulf, but really focusing on those American bases in the Gulf region. But I think Iran's threat is now to turn this into simply a regional war. The United States, we know, has a long shopping list of demands, but really the focus is hugely upon the Strait of Hormuz.
1: Adam Parsons for us there in Jerusalem. Let's look at the weather.
4: You're looking happy.
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1: The weekend's going to become cooler and fresher as temperatures and humidity both drop. That said, though, it will still remain warm in the southwest today with temperatures around 26 or 27 Celsius, which still exceed heatwave thresholds. This afternoon, eastern counties will be largely cloudy. The cloud thick enough to give some patchy rain and drizzle along the coasts. The best of the sunshine will be for Ireland, along with southern and western parts of the UK mainland. Temperatures will be close to average, away from the southwest, whilst northern and eastern areas will be cool.
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1: You're watching Sky News Today. Coming up, we're going to be taking a look at who might make the cut as Andy Burnham finalises plans for his cabinet before he takes over as Prime Minister.

0: A group of investors who are involved in a rescue bid for Thames Water are now plotting a legal challenge if Andy Burnham tries to nationalise Britain's biggest water company. The supplier could run out of money within weeks. And the incoming Prime Minister has said that he wants to see more public control of utilities. Let's bring in our political correspondent, Rob Powell. Afternoon to you, Rob. This potential litigation from the creditors here really underscores that talking about nationalising utilities is a lot easier than the practice of actually doing it.
1: Yeah, absolutely. And there'll be a fight, and it's likely to be expensive as well. And I think this also does speak to the changing, I guess, political climate and approach in government that private enterprise, that business is now preparing for what it sees as a different approach towards things like utilities. As you say, Thames Water has been financially in pretty dire straits for a while now, mounting levels of debt and dwindling cash reserves. Bills have obviously been pumped up, but it's not going to be enough to provide the infrastructure investment needed. And I think that's why many connected to the Burnham camp, many more broadly, I think, as well, especially on the left of politics in Westminster, sort of see Thames Water as the kind of poster child for how not to do privatisation of essential utilities like water, and have been calling for some time for it to be initially placed into special administration, a kind of form of temporary public control. But I think ideally many on the left in Labour would like to see that as a kind of jumping off point, an entry point to full nationalisation and public control eventually. And that is why you are now seeing a group of investors linked to Thames Water gearing up for a possible legal fight. Our city editor, Mark Kleiman, reporting that they have engaged with a city law firm to prepare for wranglings around what the future of Thames Water might look like. Now, we know that this weekend, Andy Burnham is basically spending the weekend preparing for government, preparing for what he wants to do in his first weeks of government. And there's plenty of briefing that his big priority that he's talked about for a long time now of more public control of essential utilities, that an announcement of that kind could be one of the initial focuses that he wants to take. And I think when you speak to people that are sort of familiar with the approach and the thinking in Camp Burnham, they see the possibility of using Thames Water as kind of a proof of concept of what Andy Burnham might want to do with other bits of public infrastructure going forward. That's because trying to take, I mean, taking any kind of utility company into public control is difficult and expensive, as this possible legal fight shows. But I think out of all of them, Thames Water is potentially the easiest because of the tricky financial position it finds itself in, because they could possibly make the case that it should be taken into special administration. That would potentially make it cheaper than going after a healthy utility company and trying to buy out investors and shareholders that way. So I think that is clearly why private backers of Thames Water and investors there feel that this might be the path that Andy Burnham wants to go along in relative short order. And they are preparing to try and challenge that and stop that happening. In terms of what else we could be getting in the next week, well, the papers are stuffed full of briefing that there could even be announcements around drilling in the North Sea connected to an energy bill announcement, maybe something around buses and bus fares as well, potentially the indication of what he wants to do on social care. Look, you don't need to be reminded that clearly all of these things would be seen as sort of punchy and important interventions, but the big question mark hanging over all of it is how is he going to do it and how is he going to pay for it? That's detail that has been completely lacking from anything Andy Burnham has said so far, and I think that is the detail that everyone will be waiting eagerly to hear as the first days of his premiership tick by.
0: Yeah, it's going to keep us all busy, isn't it, next week. Rob, thank you very much. Well, as we've been discussing, Andy Burnham will become Prime Minister on Monday. Yesterday, when he officially became Labour leader, he said that this was Labour's last chance to change. So far, as we've been hearing from Rob there, little detail on what his actual plans for government will be. Joining me now is Joe Twyman, who is director and co-founder of the consultancy Delta Poll. Very good to see you, as ever, on the programme, Joe. Enjoys good ratings, doesn't he, Andy Burnham, at the moment? How long will the honeymoon period last, do you think?
2: Well, that is the most important question in British politics at the moment. You're right, in relative terms, he does enjoy good positions on leadership and on personal ratings, better, for instance, than any of the other party leaders, and certainly considerably better than Keir Starmer, his predecessor. But it is more complicated than that, because you can, and indeed we do, ask people whether they have an unfavourable or favourable view of Andy Burnham, whether they think he's doing a good job or a bad job. And in the artificial construct of a survey, people will offer an answer. But they don't know very much about him. And indeed, even when asked for an answer, around one in five people say they don't know. And if you're Andy Burnham, you could see this as a positive, a clean piece of paper on which to project all of your hopes and hope to win those people over. On the other hand, it may be that the more those people hear about Andy Burnham, the less they actually like him.
0: And just about polling in general and approval ratings, in general, if you look at world leaders, other than autocrats, where perhaps we might not believe the figures, how many incumbents actually enjoy positive approval ratings?
2: Well, certainly at the moment, not very many. And the best you can generally hope for, certainly in British polling history, is to sort of fluctuate around net zero, ironically. And so having as many people thinking you're doing a good job as a bad job. Now, that does change in specific circumstances. Most recently during COVID, for instance, Boris Johnson enjoyed extremely high levels of favourability. But in the long term, it didn't do him very much at all, and very much good at all. And to go back to your question about how long this will last, this is the big unknown. Historically, the best you can hope for when you take over as a new prime minister, and we've had a fair few examples of that now recently, the best you can hope for is around about 6%, a 6% boost. That is what Boris Johnson got from taking over Theresa May. More realistically, you would expect something around sort of 2 or 3 points. That's more in line with the historical average. But for how long that lasts, well, we don't yet know, because we don't know how the public will take to the broad questions around Andy Burnham. Do they think he can be effective? Do they think he can be trusted? Do they think he is making the right decisions for Britain? All of these questions remain unanswered. The average person in the street and the 50% of people less engaged than the average person in the street probably couldn't recognise Andy Burnham if they passed him on that street. And so there's a long way to go. And success for Andy Burnham in 10 Downing Street will be very different for success from Andy Burnham as a candidate or indeed as mayor of Manchester. And I think a lot of it will come down to his ability to deliver on his promise of change.
0: Yeah, and
2: the cost of living and growth.
0: On that, I mean, what he was offering, or sounded like he was offering, is big policy change. Dare he embark on that with only 3 years left of an electoral mandate, when big change like that takes a long time? You can't just deliver it to the voters on a plate. It's a risk, isn't it, in terms of his polling and his favourability?
2: It's absolutely a risk, but everything in politics represents a risk. He doesn't necessarily need to deliver on the final promise of what he is offering. But what needs to happen, particularly in the first 100 days, is that people need to perceive that a change has occurred, that this is a turning point in British politics, not a talking point among British politicians. And he needs to establish that in the first 100 days, and then looking beyond that, he needs to get to a stage where the electorate perceives that changes are happening in the right direction, that things are to be delivered, and that he is the person to deliver those. Now, that can be delivered longer term, but still that perception that delivery is on the way has to happen. Because if that doesn't happen, if he's just seen as more of the same, it's likely that any honeymoon period will last a very short time.
0: Prior to the Andy Burnham rapid rise up the ranks here, Reform were doing very well in the polls. How are they currently polling?
2: Well, they're still ahead in most of the polls. Some now show a tie with Labour, but they have been very much the success story in the polls, not just going back to the recent local elections that we had this year, but going all the way back to the local elections we had last year. They have led or been joint top with in every published poll that has occurred since then. But their lead has continued to shrink. And it's the long-term trends that everyone will be paying attention to now, whether it's Andy Burnham's team, Reform, or perhaps even Keir Starmer. They will be looking at the overall trend, and the trend so far has been a shrinking of that lead, a lead that was previously in double figures, now at 4-5% in some polls. So the key question is, what impact will Andy Burnham have in both the short term and the long term on that lead? It may be, for instance, that he's able to close the gap entirely, or perhaps even overtake Reform.
0: On that point, I mean, if he gets the bounce that you said that Boris Johnson got when he took over from Theresa May, and, you know, Reform suffers as a consequence of that, do you think he might be tempted to go for a snap general election?
2: I think it's very unlikely that he will go for a snap general election, because any general election at this stage would represent a risk, but the particular political circumstances at the moment represent an enormous risk. That doesn't mean there isn't public support for an election. Certainly when you ask people, should an election take place, a majority of people, admittedly a narrow majority, do say yes, it should take place. But when it actually comes down to it, would they want a general election if it meant that their party didn't win? Well, that makes things far more complicated. I think it would have to be, there would have to be an enormous, long-lasting bounce in order for Andy Burnham to think that the risk was worth it. And I can't see that happening, at least in the short to medium term.
0: Joe, always good to get your thoughts on Sky News. Thank you. At least 8 people are dead, 34 are missing following a landslide in southwestern China. Local officials say that 1,100 people have been evacuated near the city of Chongqing, with more than 10 residential buildings buried. The landslide contained 18,000 cubic metres of rock and debris. President Xi has asked authorities to determine the cause of the disaster. Now, new footage of a bomb attack outside a residential building in Monaco has just been released. Well, that is the blast that injured the Ukrainian businessman Vadim Yermolaev and his family back in June. A Ukrainian woman, Anastasia Berezovska, was named as a suspect, but she was later found dead in Ukraine, according to the country's security service. The former midwife, Donna Ockenden, has launched her inquiry into maternity failings at Leeds Teaching Hospital's NHS Trust this morning. She's been meeting affected families in the city. It follows her report into maternity services at Nottingham University Hospital's Trust, which found systemic failures where mothers and babies were let down. Families in Leeds have been invited to help shape the new investigation, with one bereaved mother telling us that she wasn't listened to.
3: I was 32 and a half weeks pregnant and presented 3 times at the hospital and was dismissed as just having ligament pain or a UTI. And in fact, on the 3rd presentation, I was blue lighted in by the ambulance service and was tachycardic, which basically means my body was shutting down. When they finally did an emergency C-section and a laparotomy, they found a litre and a half blood clot exactly where I'd complained of pain that entire week.
0: Donna Ockenden, who is leading the review, told us that the families would be at the heart of her investigation.
4: Today we're expecting hundreds of families to attend. It's the first of many meetings here in the heart of Leeds. And it's an open invitation for anyone who has been affected by their maternity or neonatal treatment at the Trust. We will always give our very best to ensure that the voices of families and, importantly, staff on the ground are heard, listened to, amplified and acted upon.
0: Let's speak to our correspondent, Lisa Dowd, who's in Leeds for us this afternoon. Good afternoon to you, Lisa. I'm expecting a similar blueprint to this review, which Donna Ockenden also conducted in Nottingham. If that's the case, what can we expect to happen next?
5: Well, the families who have gathered here in Leeds city centre today certainly feel that they could be at the centre of England's next maternity scandal, this time involving Leeds Teaching Hospital's NHS Trust. I've spoken to a number of bereaved parents today. Their stories very familiar to what we've heard from elsewhere in the country, the themes being that they simply weren't listened to during birth, that there were severe staff shortages, that racism perhaps played a part in their care. All of these themes highlighted in a rapid national review last month into maternity services. Now, the families have campaigned really hard to have Donna Ockenden, the midwife, in charge of this review. She told me it could take 3 years or so to complete and involve thousands of families. You'll know that for the last 10 years, she has been gathering families together, first in Shrewsbury and Telford, then Nottingham, to hear their birthing stories, also now in Sussex as well, and most recently Leeds. She's investigating whether standards of care led to the deaths of babies and their mothers, as we have seen in other areas. Now, the trust involved in this say they are deeply sorry to the families whose babies have died or who have been harmed when receiving care in their hospitals. They say they are committed to working openly, honestly and transparently with Donna Ockenden, and they say significant improvements are already underway, but they know that they have much more to do. Nationally, the government say they are creating 1,000 new temporary midwife posts to try to alleviate the situation, and they've committed £41 million to upgrade dilapidated facilities. But what a lot of these parents really want is a public inquiry. They want to see the incoming Prime Minister, Andy Burnham, himself a former health secretary, sanction this, because they will see then clinicians compelled to give evidence. And when that happens, they say, only then do they think they will see real change in maternity services in England.
0: For that update for us, as that new review gets underway in Leeds. You're watching Sky News Today. Coming up, the American golfer Bryson DeChambeau has confirmed that he will play at the Open.

0: Sky News.
1: Well, we're going to take you to Royal Birkdale now. And the Open, there was some controversy yesterday. That is when the two-time US Open champion Bryson DeChambeau was involved in a row, which then resulted in him getting a two-shot penalty. Well, the player was penalised after it was judged that he had inadvertently improved the line of his swing by flattening down the long grass when his ball went into the rough on the course in Southport. He said he was disappointed by the decision to dock him points, and at one point there were fears he could even withdraw from the competition. Let's bring in Jamie Weir, who's been covering the Open for Sky Sports News. Afternoon to you, Jamie. No shortage of drama.
2: No, absolutely not. And drama seems to follow Bryson DeChambeau wherever he goes. He's always at the heart of any story, Sam. And yesterday was just an extraordinary evening, an evening unlike any other. Bryson DeChambeau, having finished his round late yesterday evening, was then informed by the RNA of a potential rules breach. He played beautifully all day yesterday and indeed on Thursday as well, and was sitting just one shot off the lead at the halfway stage of the Open. But on that occasion, as soon as he'd been informed of the potential rules breach, Bryson himself, we're told, insisted he was driven back out to the scene of the crime, if you like, by the officials, where he talked through what had happened earlier on in his round. And as you can see from those images there, the RNA were saying that he had improved the path of his club, basically trampled down the grass behind his ball to allow him to have an easier backswing. That is what was being alleged. Bryson DeChambeau had a heated exchange with the officials. I'm not sure I've ever seen a player so openly confrontational with officials. He was tearing his hair out, gesticulating wildly, obviously adamant that there had been no breach at all. And they were out there for a good 20 minutes before eventually they hopped in a buggy back to the recording area and again disappeared out of sight for half an hour while Bryson remonstrated with the officials and obviously tried to plead his case. Look, we've spoken to plenty of people, plenty of players, caddies, people around the course today. I think they think the RNA were pretty much spot on with the ruling that Bryson DeChambeau, you can see the fescue behind me here, had by sort of stepping on it improved the path of his path of the golf club towards the ball. But I think the optics of how he then spoke to the officials wasn't great either. Look, Bryson DeChambeau, as you said, at one stage was even threatening not to play today. There was one camera angle which caught him arms crossed, sort of saying to the official, well, then I won't play. He has since rowed back on that one. He will be teeing it up here at 3:30 this afternoon. And he just needs to tell himself he has played beautifully for 2 days straight and he is sitting three shots off the lead. And none of the men sitting in front of him on that leaderboard has won a major championship before, has experience of winning a major championship. Bryson DeChambeau has won two of them. But it was an extraordinary evening. Bryson DeChambeau always, as I said, finds a way to make himself part of the story. Call it performative, call it what you will. But those images of him arguing with officials and the pretty damning evidence of him trudging on that long fescue grass behind his golf ball was certainly the story that took over the 154th Open yesterday. But he will be teeing it up in what? 2.5 hours from now, knowing that if he plays his best stuff, he is still very much a contender to lift this claret jug.
1: Jamie, about the people that are ahead of him, Australian Lucas Herbert, I think, leading the pack.
2: Yeah, I mean, Lucas Herbert kind of should have been the story yesterday, really, because he had a putt on the 18th green for a round of 61, and no man in major history has ever shot a 61. To put it into context, there's been something like 152,000 rounds in men's major championship history. 62 is the lowest number ever shot, and Lucas Herbert had a putt of, what, 4 or 5 feet max on the 18th green to become the first man to shoot 61. Agonisingly, it just slipped by, but it was a round of 61. For Lucas Herbert, and that was matched shortly afterwards by the America's Sam Burns, and both of them are in a strong position now heading into their third round at the Open Championship. Some strong contenders up there as well near the pointy end of the leaderboard. Southport's very own Tommy Fleetwood, he would be an incredibly popular winner around here. So much weight on Tommy's shoulders. He was being cheered the whole way around this golf course, and if he was to be lifting that claret jug come tomorrow evening, what an emotional victory that would be. This is the one he has dreamt of more than any other. together. The world number one, the defending champion, Scotty Scheffler, has barely got out of second gear so far, but he's also at four under par, just four shots off that lead of Lucas Herbert. John Rahm chasing the third leg of the career Grand Slam, also at four under par, and some big beasts lurking just behind there as well, at three under, two under par as well. Rory McIlroy is out on the course at the moment, and the conditions are so benign at the moment. There is not a breath of wind. It's a bit more overcast today. It's been roasting hot all week. Not quite as hot today, but hardly a breath of wind. Perfect scoring conditions. And Rory McIlroy will be hoping, go out, get a low one under your belt, put your feet up in the clubhouse, and then hopefully watch the wind pick up this afternoon for those later starters and watch them come back towards you. But yes, still plenty of people with 36 holes to play who have a great chance of winning this Open. And hopefully we can enjoy the golf today and not be talking about Bryson DeChambeau and his run-ins with the officials.
1: Yeah, it sounds like there's plenty of good golf to watch on offer. Jamie, thank you very much. Well, we were hearing about perfect benign golf conditions. Let's take a look at the weather.
0: I hope we haven't forgotten anything.
3: Travel insurance, I tick that box.
0: Yeah, but remember what you forgot last year.
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1: Well, the weekend is going to become cooler and fresher as temperatures and humidity drop. That said, though, it will remain warm in the southwest today, temperatures reaching 26 or 27 Celsius, which still, by the way, exceed heatwave thresholds. This afternoon, eastern counties will be largely cloudy, the cloud thick enough to give some patchy rain and drizzle along the coasts. The best of the sunshine will be for Ireland, along with southern and western parts of the UK mainland. Temperatures close to average away from the southwest.
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0: This is Sky News Today. It's 1 o'clock. I'm Sam Washington with your headlines. Investors involved in a rescue bid for Thames Water say that they will launch a legal challenge if Andy Burnham forces the company to be nationalised. Former midwife Donna Ockenden launches her inquiry into maternity failings at Leeds Teaching Hospital's NHS Trust by meeting affected families in Leeds. Donald Trump weighs in to the row about Thomas Tuchel's tactics in the match against Argentina as England prepare for their final match of the tournament.
1: They took their best player and then put him on defense. Then somehow, no, we got to be a little offensive, right?
0: England play France in Miami tonight. Now, if they win that, it'll be the best World Cup finish for the Three Lions since 1966. Meanwhile, Donald Trump blames Canada for wildfire smoke that could impact visibility at tomorrow's World Cup final in New York. Very good afternoon, and thank you for joining us here on Sky News. Now, Sky News can reveal that a group of investors involved in a rescue bid for Thames Water are plotting a legal challenge if Andy Burnham tries to nationalise Britain's biggest water company. The supplier could run out of money within weeks, and the incoming Prime Minister has said that he wants to see more public control of utilities. Well, the campaign group We Own It told us that Mr. Burnham should press ahead with nationalisation.
2: Andy Burnham has obviously gotten the diagnosis of the problem right. We sold off these companies to the private sector in 1989 with £0 and zero pence in debt. And over that period, we've seen those companies loaded up with almost £90 billion in debt. And Thames Water has almost £21 or £22 billion in debt. So the public is completely tired of the kind of lurching from crisis to crisis that we've seen Thames Water engage in. And it's right that the government should be taking steps to bring it into public ownership. Now, something that's really, really interesting to keep an eye on, especially with respect to this litigation, is that the rescue deal that they're talking about here is a rescue deal that would, in effect, allow Thames Water or exempt Thames Water from fines for dumping sewage in our rivers and seas until 2030 and would relax the performance and pollution standards that are applicable to the company. So it's absolutely not an acceptable deal on any level, and Emma Reynolds and Ofwat were right to reject it, and Andy Burnham would absolutely be right to take it into public ownership.
0: Bring in our political correspondent, Rob Powell. Rob, we heard Andy Burnham talk about potential nationalisation of utilities, but the cold reality of this is that it's a company, Thames Water, with £18.5 billion of net debt, a potential rescue deal on the table. It's a tough call, isn't it, with the time ticking before the company runs out of money?
3: I think what you're seeing is the manoeuvring, yes, for the future and the fight over the future of Thames Water, but also I think you can read into this an indication really how some in the private sector are manoeuvring ahead of a change in the political reality in government, an incoming prime minister in government that may well be more aggressive in the way that it deals with private enterprise and more willing to take some private enterprise into public ownership if it believes in this case it is simply not providing and not succeeding, benefiting the public and the consumers that depend on it. We know Andy Burnham in the past has made no secret of the fact that he does think specifically with Thames Water that it should be in public ownership. It's been in financial distress for some time. As you say, it's got mounting debts and dwindling cash reserves. So I think the thinking would be that it is far easier to bring something like Thames Water into public ownership or have more public control over it, at least, than it would to go after a relatively healthy utility firm, especially as the mechanism to bring it into public ownership could be through triggering what's known as special administration, essentially sort of putting it in special measures, which could be a more temporary state of affairs. But I think potentially in the Burnham Downing Street, it could be seen as a gateway to full nationalisation or public ownership of Thames Water. And that is why our city editor, Mark Clyman, is reporting that the people on the other side of this, the investors, the people that are stumping up cash at the moment for Thames Water from the private sector, are basically lawyering up, that they're engaging high-profile litigation firms to potentially engage in a court battle over the future of Thames Water. Look, the plans for the first week of the Andy Burnham government are not being confirmed, but there's plenty of briefing that there could be some sort of announcement connected to energy bills, connected to this broader push for more public control of utilities, especially water. And I think, you know, when you talk to people that are kind of familiar with the thinking, they see Thames Water as potentially something of a kind of proof of concept case, or it could act as a proof of concept case of what Andy Burnham wants to do more broadly, because there is this way of potentially taking it into more public control through the special administration route, which is not easy, as we've seen. There will be the private side of things that will fight them on this, but it could be easier and maybe slightly cheaper than going after well-functioning or healthy utility firms. In terms of what else we can expect, clearly Monday will be the moment where Andy Burnham moves into Downing Street, gives his first speech as Prime Minister, the moment where Keir Starmer officially resigns and sees the King, and Andy Burnham is asked to form a new government. Plenty of briefing in newspapers this morning that there could be early announcements, yes, about energy bills and potentially energy infrastructure, but also on things like bus fares, maybe even on social care as well. Potentially announcements, other announcements around drilling in the North Sea linked to something about energy bills. These are all things that would fit with what Andy Burnham has talked about so far. But so far, he's been painting his message in quite broad brushstrokes. What we haven't really had is practically how he's going to kind of link the big thinky, politicky messages down with the practical ways that he will make it happen and crucially pay for it as well. But I think he will want to be shown to be actually, you know, hitting the ground running. We're told he wants to take tangible measures or unveil tangible measures in his first days that will actually impact and change people's lives, that he wants to take a dynamic approach in his first week as well. He'll also likely head to Manchester towards the end of the week to go and work in the new Number 10 North up there as well. So not long to wait, really. And I think all of the information that people will be gasping for will be that practical detail of how he's going to turn the big picture political stuff that we've had already into actually the practical measures and how they play out on the ground, and crucially, how he pays for it as well.
0: We're all gasping for it. OK, Rob, thank you very much. The former midwife, Donna Ockenden, has launched her inquiry into maternity failings at Leeds Teaching Hospital's NHS Trust this morning. She's been meeting affected families in the city. Now, that follows her report into maternity services at Nottingham University Hospital's Trust, which found systemic failures where mothers and babies were both let down. Well, families in Leeds have been invited to help shape the new investigation, with one bereaved mother telling us that she was not listened to.
4: I was 32 and a half weeks pregnant and presented three times at the hospital and was dismissed as just having ligament pain or a UTI. And in fact, on the third presentation, I was blue lighted in by the ambulance service and was tachycardic, which basically means my body was shutting down. When they finally did an emergency C-section and a laparotomy, they found a litre and a half blood clot exactly where I'd complained of pain that entire week.
0: Donna Ockenden, who is leading the review, told us that the families would be at the heart of her investigation.
5: Today we're expecting hundreds of families to attend. It's the first of many meetings here in the heart of Leeds. And it's an open invitation for anyone who has been affected by their maternity or neonatal treatment at the Trust. We will always give our very best to ensure that the voices of families and, importantly, staff on the ground are heard, listened to, amplified and acted upon.
0: Well, Sky's Lisa Dowd is at that event in Leeds.
5: Well, the families who have gathered here in Leeds city centre today certainly feel that they could be at the centre of England's next maternity scandal, this time involving Leeds Teaching Hospitals NHS Trust. I've spoken to a number of bereaved parents today. Their stories very familiar to what we've heard from elsewhere in the country, the themes being that they simply weren't listened to during birth, that there were severe staff shortages, that racism perhaps played a part in their care. All of these themes highlighted in a rapid national review last month into maternity services. Now, the families have campaigned really hard to have Donna Ockenden, the midwife, in charge of this review. She told me it could take 3 years or so to complete and involve thousands of families. You'll know that for the last 10 years, she has been gathering families together, first in Shrewsbury and Telford, then Nottingham, to hear their birthing stories, also now in Sussex as well, and most recently Leeds. She's investigating whether standards of care led to the deaths of babies and their mothers, as we have seen in other areas. Now, the trust involved in this say they are deeply sorry to the families whose babies have died or who have been harmed when receiving care in their hospitals. They say they are committed to working openly, honestly and transparently with Donna Ockenden, and they say significant improvements are already underway, but they know that they have much more to do. Nationally, the government say they are creating 1,000 new temporary midwife posts to try to alleviate the situation, and they've committed £41 million to upgrade dilapidated facilities. But what a lot of these parents really want is a public inquiry. They want to see the incoming Prime Minister, Andy Burnham, himself a former health secretary, sanction this, because they will see then clinicians compelled to give evidence. And when that happens, they say, only then do they think they will see real change in maternity services in England.
6: Lisa Dowd for us there in Leeds. Donald Trump has made another intervention over the World Cup, this time questioning Thomas Tuchel's defensive tactics in England's match against Argentina. The US president suggested that Harry Kane had been played in the wrong position. He was speaking at a FIFA event in New York last night.
1: You have a great player in England who I played golf with, you know that, right? And he is Harry, who's been fantastic. I think they perhaps made a mistake when they made him a defensive player. What do I know about soccer? They took the league and they took their best player and they put him on defense. Then somehow, you know, we got to be a little offensive, right? But no, I'm not going to call it. Look, what do I know about coaching? But that was a little unusual. But Harry is a great guy, actually. But we're gathered tonight in New York City as we await the final face-off on Sunday between these two amazing teams. And it's going to be something, I think, really special. They gave that gentleman, is it a red card? And I was forced to call Johnny and just make a recommendation. I said, Johnny, I'd like to make a recommendation. Let the guy in the game. No, I didn't say that. I said, I'd like to wage a complaint. And actually, I had no idea what was going to happen, but you know, it's so much better the way it worked out, because there's no controversy. They won the game and our team had all of its players. You made another great decision, if you think about it. I know you'll never get credit. You'll never get credit for this. Think of it, if he didn't allow him and they let it say, we would have won the game if we had our best players. So Johnny made yet another of his many good decisions.
6: There's nothing he doesn't know about. England are preparing to take on France tonight. It is the third place playoff in Miami. Now, if they win that, it will be their best finish at a World Cup since 1966. Well, speaking ahead of the game, the England boss, Thomas Tuchel, defended his decisions in that loss. Heartbreaking for England fans, that loss to Argentina, saying he has no regrets.
7: If it's easier, if it's easier.

0: it's easy if someone takes the blame, I take the blame. There's no problem if this is the deal that you sign up for, as I understand it, but and you have every right to do so, but I will not engage. I will not engage in this kind of game because for me there is no one to blame. If you need someone to blame, I take the responsibility. I'm the head coach. Like I say, we do in-game decisions based on trust, on our competitiveness, on the experience, and on what we actually feel and I feel in the game. And then from there we go. Every other scenario is just a. It's just a scenario. No one knows the outcome of any other substitution, of any other change. It's an easy approach to think in structures and to think in offensive and defensive. I think the game is more complex.
1: Meanwhile, Donald Trump has blamed Canada for wildfire smoke that could impact the World Cup final. Millions of Americans are facing orders to stay indoors. That is amid deteriorating air quality in some U.S. cities, including New York, where the final is due to be held. Mr. Trump also threatened to increase tariffs on imports from Canada, claiming that willful negligence over forest maintenance from his northern neighbor is costing billions of dollars a year. Our U.S. correspondent David Blevins reports.
2: It's an air quality nightmare from smoke without borders. There are wildfires raging in Canada, 800 of them.
3: Holy.
2: This was the view from a train in Armstrong, Ontario.
3: Woo! That's a meet and a half, eh?
2: And the smoke has drifted south, triggering health alerts in the United States. 115 million people could be at risk.
4: I wish more people were wearing masks and little babies and children were inside.
5: No one wants to be having to do this again. You know, just trying to keep safe.
6: You can feel a little bit in your breathing, you know, and you just know that it's not good to breathe in all these toxins.
2: Fine particles from the fires are being blown hundreds of miles on prevailing winds, reducing visibility and air quality in the Midwest and here in the northeast of America. You can barely see the New York skyline, and the city's due to host the World Cup final this weekend. Posting from the air en route to New York, President Trump said the United States is being unnecessarily invaded by filthy, polluted and unhealthy air, adding the cost of this pollution must of necessity be added to the tariffs Canada is currently paying. Health officials are advising people to limit their outdoor activity. Older people, children, those with asthma or heart disease are deemed most at risk from Canada burning and millions breathing the fallout from climate change. David Blevins, Sky News.
1: To the Middle East now, where Kuwait's military says that it is actively intercepting airstrikes from Iran. The Iranian military said that it was targeting U.S. military sites in Kuwait in retaliation for a seventh consecutive night of U.S. strikes on Iran. A senior advisor to Iran's supreme leader warned of a full-scale offensive if those American attacks continue.
7: If U.S. attacks continue for another 2 or 3 days, we will enter a phase of full-scale offensive and destructive attacks. What does that mean? It means that Iran will no longer limit itself to mere retaliation, and no political border will be safe from Iran's offensive powers.
1: Our Middle East correspondent Adam Parsons has this update from Jerusalem.
8: Certainly the rhetoric is escalating, I mean, in the shape of the Donald Trump White House and what you're now hearing from Tehran. You have two sets of leaderships who, frankly, really do believe in raising the heat, raising the tension and raising the rhetoric during this conflict. But I think we're now a week into constant nightly barrages from the US military and reprisals from Iran. There is a slight amount of disingenuous rhetoric here from Iran saying that, well, you know, if this carries on, the gloves are off. They've been responding all the time. What they would say is that they have not been proactively attacking. They would say that this has always been a response to American attacks, and there would be some legitimacy in that. Although if an American politician were here, he might say, well, this started because Iran would not allow free movement of shipping through the Strait of Hormuz. Remember, we're supposed to still have a memorandum of understanding, a sort of

0: ceasefire between the United States and Iran. Donald Trump has said that's over. Even the Pakistani mediators, who have been beacons of sort of optimism throughout this mediation process, I think are beginning to lose faith that it can be resurrected. What I think is interesting and potentially inflammatory is that both sides appear now to be embracing the idea of attacking non-military targets. Now, this is something Donald Trump raised a few days ago. We have seen reports that the United States has hit a water plant in Iran, which feeds water to villages, potentially tens of thousands of people. That the United States have talked of attacking infrastructure. Now, it's blown up bridges. We know that, blown up railway lines. I'm sure you can argue that those are military imperative to that. But when you start hitting water plants and electricity plants, then there will be those, and there already are those, who say that that looks much more like an attack on the civilian infrastructure, and that goes into accusations of war crimes. Iran has certainly raised that specter, and yet now it is understood that it has hit a water salination plant in Kuwait. It's also attacked Bahrain, and notably the air defence signals in Saudi Arabia were sounded for the first time in a long while. The question is whether or not we are on the point of escalation. So far, this has largely been the United States attacking Iran, and then Iran attacking certainly other countries in the Gulf, but really focusing on those American bases in the Gulf region. But I think Iran's threat is now to turn this into simply a regional war. The United States, we know, has a long shopping list of demands, but really the focus is hugely upon the Strait of Hormuz.
1: Overnight strikes conducted by the United States have damaged a bridge and two tunnels near the Iranian city of Bandar Abbas. Footage from the Mehr News Agency shows two bridges severely damaged, disrupting one of the main highways towards the city, which is located near the narrowest section of the Strait of Hormuz. We've heard so much about that, haven't we? Iran's health ministry says 50 people have been killed, more than 500 injured in airstrikes since the end of June. Andy Burnham is, of course, preparing to take over as Prime Minister on Monday. That's after becoming leader of the Labour Party yesterday. He says he has a plan and that this is Labour's last chance to change. So far, though, he's offered little detail on what that plan actually is. Our deputy political editor, Sam Coates, reports.
2: The contest for the country, in reality, won weeks ago.
3: The duly elected leader of the Labour Party is Andy Burnham.
2: He's arriving mid-Parliament, but promising the biggest revolution since Thatcher.
4: The government I lead will confidently lay that path out starting next week. And that is why this change today is the most significant change moment in our politics for 40 years. It will take us to a country where life is more affordable and all people and places are lifted from where they are now.
2: Praise for Keir Starmer as he heads out the door, but a critique too of the man he is removing from power.
4: As your leader, I will set a direction that is distinctively Labour. We won't try to out-green the Greens or out-reform reform or doing what we've done in the past of wearing too many Tory clothes. From here, we do it differently. We win by being us. Boldly, confidently, authentically us. Labour. That's how we win.
2: We haven't heard it, but he insists he knows what he's going to do.
4: I have a plan. And what I also want you to know is that I won't change. I have a style.
2: Just one weekend left, and he claims he hasn't decided his cabinet and won't announce it until Monday.
4: I haven't made any decisions yet about who will be in that top team, but I will soon. And when I have, you will see it reflects all parts of our party. all communities.
5: After 16 years of trying and on his third attempt, Andy Burnham is now Labour leader. 379 of the 403 MPs, every single Labour backing trade union supports him. He is the almost unanimous choice of this party. But that speech, like his campaign, was long on values but short on specifics. The people in this room don't know what he will be like. He starts at work in Downing Street on that.
2: Some allies think this is fine.
6: It's not just about vibes alone, but vibes are important. We live in a time where vibes are important, where personality is important, where leadership is important.
2: And this Burnham mental believes he needs to win his own election mandate.
7: If Andy is to do the kind of things he wants to do and are absolutely critical for our future, he will need that second term. So there's an enormous amount riding on the next few months and years in order to be able to get this right.
2: The next Prime Minister pledged to end factionalism and strife, but division over a possible pick for Chancellor is already making that hard.
5: Would you be keen on Shabana Mahmood's chance?
8: Andy needs to come in and be the change that he's spoken about. And that change does mean that you don't just rearrange people and the deck chairs.
5: I'm not hearing enthusiasm for Shabana Mahmood's Chancellor.
8: We've got a lot of good people in the party. We've got a lot of good people who could be Chancellor.
2: Keir Starmer packing the flat rather than attending his own leaving do. Andy Burnham will be here on Monday with a promise of a total renovation rather than just a makeover. Then we'll find out his grand designs. Sam Coates, Sky News, Central London.
1: Busy week ahead. You are watching Sky News today. Coming up, there's controversy at the Open with Bryson DeChambeau accused of flattening grass to improve his chances.

0: Well, there has been some controversy indeed at the Open at Royal Birkdale. The American golfer Bryson DeChambeau threatened to withdraw. That's after he was given a two-shot penalty for a rule infringement. The two-time major champion was judged to have improved his stance by flattening down grass. Have a look. On day two, and in turn making it easier for him to swing his club. Not something that is generally approved of. Sky Sports News' Jamie Weir is there at the Open.
1: Yesterday was just an extraordinary evening, an evening unlike any other. Bryson DeChambeau, having finished his round late yesterday evening, was then informed by the RNA of a potential rules breach. He played beautifully all day yesterday and indeed on Thursday as well, and was sitting just one shot off the lead at the halfway stage of the Open. But on that occasion, as soon as he'd been informed of the potential rules breach, Bryson himself, we're told, insisted he was driven back out to the scene of the crime, if you like, by the officials, where he talked through what had happened earlier on in his round. And as you can see from those images there, the RNA were saying that he had improved the path of his club, basically trampled down the grass behind his ball to allow him to have an easier backswing. That is what was being alleged. Bryson DeChambeau had a heated exchange with the officials. I'm not sure I've ever seen a player so openly confrontational with officials. He was tearing his hair out, gesticulating wildly, obviously adamant that there had been no breach at all. And they were out there for a good 20 minutes before eventually they hopped in a buggy back to the recording area and again disappeared out of sight for half an hour while Bryson remonstrated with the officials and obviously tried to plead his case. Look, we've spoken to plenty of people, plenty of players, caddies, people around the course today. I think they think the RNA were pretty much spot on with the ruling that Bryson DeChambeau, you can see the fescue behind me here, had by sort of stepping on it improved the path of his path of the golf club towards the ball. But I think the optics of how he then spoke to the officials wasn't great either. Look, Bryson DeChambeau, as you said, at one stage was even threatening not to play today. There was one camera angle which caught him arms crossed, sort of saying to the officials, well, then I won't play. He has since rowed back on that one. He will be teeing it up here at 3:30 this afternoon. And he just needs to tell himself he has played beautifully for 2 days straight and he is sitting three shots off the lead. And none of the men sitting in front of him on that leaderboard has won a major championship before, has experience of winning a major championship. Bryson DeChambeau has won two of them. But it was an extraordinary evening. Bryson DeChambeau always, as I said, finds a way to make himself part of the story. Call it performative, call it what you will. But those images of him arguing with officials and the pretty damning evidence of him trudging on that long fescue grass behind his golf ball was certainly the story that took over the 154th Open yesterday. But he'll be teeing it up in what? 2.5 hours from now, knowing that if he plays his best stuff, he is still very much a contender to lift this claret jug.
0: Well, Jamie, we're on a good gig there following the Open at Royal Birkdale. You are watching Sky News. Do stay with us. Keir Starmer speaks to Sky News in his final broadcast interview as Prime Minister. Listen to what he had to say.

0: Prime Minister, you're here in Ukraine today. This is your last big act as Prime Minister. What's your message to President Zelensky as you prepare to stand down?
1: My message to President Zelensky is one I delivered at the press conference, but I'd also delivered privately to him. And that is that the UK commitment to Ukraine will not waver. We will be there for as long as it takes and a long time afterwards. And it was really important as I stepped down that I told that to President Zelensky. And I wouldn't have said it publicly if I hadn't had the opportunity to talk it through with him privately. And I'm absolutely confident that the UK support will not waver. And he really needs to have that reassurance because, of course, the relationship between the UK and Ukraine has been very strong since the outbreak of the conflict. It's been particularly strong in the last 2 years. And I have got to know him. We've had a personal friendship, a very closeness in terms of his thinking, how he's approaching the conflict, the decisions he takes. I wanted to and did give him that reassurance.
0: Because he said in the press conference, didn't he? He said, I'm afraid of the change.
1: Yeah, I think what he means by that is there's a degree of uncertainty. But he needn't be. I really am clear about that. I wouldn't have given that reassurance if I wasn't absolutely sure in my own mind. This is far too serious for that. And therefore, I'm absolutely clear the relationship between the UK and Ukraine will not waver in any way whatsoever.
0: So, PM, you've always said recently that you will not offer advice to your successor.
1: No.
0: But you are sending a message to your successor here.
1: No, I'm not. No, I think that the UK support for Ukraine is deep in the psyche of the British public.
0: Yeah.
1: If you go around the country, we've got Ukrainian flags on churches, on town halls, in people's gardens. These are voluntary acts by the British people. We've managed to achieve unity across the House of Commons from the start of the conflict, and therefore I have no doubt about the future. I'm not in the business of sending advice or messages to my successor. I will give him my full support.
0: But have you had assurances from him?
1: Well, I would not have said what I said to President Zelensky, which is really important if I wasn't confident about what I was saying.
0: Okay.
1: And that is really important. I'm not somebody else's spokesperson. I'm not telling somebody else what to do or offering advice. But this conflict is serious.
0: Yeah.
1: This is about values of democracy and freedom, values that are really important to the British, and I would not have given the assurance I did give if I wasn't 100% confident about it.
0: Okay. And you also said something you haven't said before today. You said you now believe Ukraine can win this war. You haven't said that before.
1: I believe Ukraine will win this war. I think that the last 6 months have been a real turning point because at the beginning of the conflict, everybody assumed that Russia would win within a matter of weeks. We are now in year five, and what has happened in that time is Ukraine has begun to push back on the front this year. Medium-range and long-range missiles have been used to great effect. The economic sanctions have had real damage to the Russian economy. The work that's been done on the Shadow Fleet. But the other reason I think we sometimes miss this is that one of the consequences of 4.5 years of conflict here in Ukraine is they now have one of the most effective, efficient military forces anywhere in Europe. They're tech-savvy. They've got incredible skills on the front line. Their drone warfare has gone from... I remember the early days seeing their capability to now world-leading capability. What they've shown is that it's not just the size of your army, it's how you fight a modern conflict. And so they are probably the most... effective fighting machine in Europe.
0: Yeah,
1: that is what 4.5 years. So they will win this conflict. They will get the justice.
0: When will they win this conflict?
1: Well, I don't think anybody can put a date on that, but it's significant that this year the mood has changed in Moscow, actually across Europe. One of the reasons I genuinely believe that we've had such strong statements coming out of the G7 meeting, the global leaders meeting a few weeks ago, and out of NATO more recently, is because across the world people are beginning to appreciate that actually the tide is turning and Ukraine will win this conflict, and quite right too.
0: PM, you've spent a lot of time on foreign affairs. You care deeply, clearly, about Ukraine. You've worked very hard with Zelensky and Macron. You're clearly leaving office before you are ready. You would not have chosen to go now. Why have your MPs rejected you after such a short time?
1: Well, the way I look at this is not just the 2 years we've had in government, but the 6.5 years that I've been on the front line. I took over the leadership of the Labour Party early in 2020. We had just lost the 2019 election. That was the worst election result for the Labour Party since 1935, and most people thought the Labour Party is finished, it'll never win again. And even those that were a bit more optimistic said, if they do win again, it'll take 10 years. I'd never believe that. I turned it around. We ripped out anti-Semitism. We forced the party to face the country. And we began to make real progress. Begrudgingly, people said, well, you might win, but it'll be a coalition because you won't get a majority.
0: Yeah.
1: And we got a landslide victory. So for the parliamentary party, the question who was the right person to save our party, to take it to victory in a general election and second biggest majority ever of a Labour government, that's answered. I've answered that question. They're now asking the question, who's best to take us into 2029? Yeah. They've given the answer to that question.
0: Do you agree with the answer?
1: I accept it. I accept
0: That's
1: it.
0: A different answer to agreeing
1: with it. I accept
0: it,
1: but I accept it, and this is really important, with good grace.
0: Yeah, and you've said that.
1: And therefore, from the moment I took the final decision, I have not only done it in good grace, I've done it trying to ensure that there's an orderly transition and that my successor can succeed. And I believe that to be true. I think we've built strong foundations, a stable economy, which it's impossible to imagine that we've done in 2 years, much stronger public services, huge measures on child poverty. We'll do more on child poverty than any government, including the Labour government. We've done more on defence and security. We've enhanced our international reputation. Now that is a sound foundation to go on and win in 2029. And amongst the reasons that I accept the decision of my parliamentary colleagues, I'm going in good grace and want to support what comes next is
0: PM.
1: I believe in my country, I want my country to thrive. And in the end, I've said in many interviews with you, country first, and I mean it and I'm going to live it.
0: Do you think if you'd stayed on, you could have won the next election? Labour could have won with you as the leader?
1: I've always believed we would win the next election, but the decision about who's best placed to take us into 2029 is a decision the parliamentary party has taken. I accept it in good grace, and I look on the 6.5 years to have taken my party from near oblivion to the second biggest landslide victory, and to built 2 years solid foundations for our country, and to leave the country in a better state than I found it. I'm proud of that, and I will now happily spend more time with Vic and the
0: kids.
1: Yeah, well,
0: I want to come on to Vic and the kids.
1: The most high-profile job in the country, the most important, which is to be the best dad I can to my kids, the best husband I can to my wife.
0: I mean,
1: and I'm looking forward to
0: and
1: that.
0: And I want to ask you about Vic and the kids in a moment, but Morgan McSweeney, your former chief of staff and your campaign manager who helped win that landslide, he said that we didn't prepare enough for office. Do you agree with that?
1: I agree with Morgan on many things, but not that.
0: Okay.
1: And if you look at what's happened in the 2 years, the economy was broken when we inherited it. It is now stable. Even the figures that have come out today on growth are better than expected. We've got the best growth in the G7, and we've stabilised the economy, even though we've got the conflict in Iran going on. Our NHS has got the fastest drop in waiting lists for 17 years. Child poverty will be on record numbers that we're lifting out of poverty. And internationally, nobody could argue that we're not in a better place. And therefore, that's not just that is a plan being implemented.
0: But when
1: things fall from the sky.
0: When I hear you talking about your achievements as a Labour leader and then Prime Minister, it must hurt to have to leave.
1: Look, it's a very difficult decision to decide to end your political career. Of course it is, and I'm not going to sit here and pretend otherwise. And what I've had to grapple with is the question, what is the answer of my parliamentary colleagues to the question about 2029 and accept that? What is the best thing for the country?
0: Yeah.
1: what's the best thing for the government? And then the intensely personal, which is, am I going to end my political career? That, in the end, becomes something which, for all the discussions with parliamentary colleagues, teams in Number 10, my parliamentary and
0: that's
1: political
0: your decision.
1: Team, in the end, for me, it may be different for other people. It boiled down to a deeply, deeply personal decision. Am I prepared to end my political career? And I've answered that question. I answered it having spent the weekend with Vic and the kids, and only Vic and the kids.
0: But you said to me a year ago, we were doing another interview ahead of elections, and I was asking you about Nigel Farage, and I asked, how would you feel if he beat you? And you said, I hate the thought of losing to anyone, to anyone.
1: Yep.
0: I mean, your own side, your opponents. It's hard for you.
1: It is hard, of course. I mean, I do hate any time when we don't win, but it's very important to look at the last 6.5 years as a big win, because taking the party from near oblivion, possibly never winning again, to winning a landslide victory, and then putting in place the foundations of a better country, leaving the country better than you found it, which is the test of any prime minister. I'm proud of that. Mm. That is a win. I will now go on and spend time with Vic and the
0: come
1: kids.
0: To this
1: that's really important
0: and
1: to me.
0: I want to come to this because in June at the G7, you were so clear to me. You said, I'm not going to walk away, I'm going to fight. And then less than a week later, you announced that you were going to stand down. I really believed you at the G7 that that's how you felt. So what changed in those few days?
1: I had to reflect on the answer my parliamentary colleagues had given on the question about who should lead us into 2029. Mm. And I felt that it was right to apply the same principles I've always applied, which is what is in the best interest of the country? Mm. How do I ensure that we don't implode into some massive fight in government? And how do I do my bit to ensure that the solid foundation that we have built continues as the basis for that 2029 win by the Labour Party, which I believe it can be.
0: So you sort of almost had to put your own ego aside a bit in that moment.
1: I think it was very... I've always said country first, and I've always meant country first, and that means, in the end, I felt I had to take the decision what was in the best interest of the country. And I don't... and I do that with good grace, because that is what I've lived by, that is the right thing to do. But it is also, Beth, something intensely personal in the end, because it is a decision to end your political career, and I just needed the space to really think that through. And there's been a lot of noise around me, a lot of people having a lot of conversations.
0: It must have been intense.
1: I needed just to be on my own with Vic in particular, our kids as well, and they were the only people I was with that weekend.
0: I didn't
1: speak to anybody else pretty much that
0: weekend. I was trying to phone everyone, and no one had spoken to you.
1: And in the end, it came down to me and my family making decisions.
0: Can I ask you, what did Vic say to you? Because she... What did Vic think?
1: Well, I'm not going to into the ins and outs of what Vic said, but I can tell you this. Through every step, she's been with me.
0: Yeah.
1: The good, the bad, the challenging, the great moments, the victory nights, the really low moments when somebody tried to burn our house down, our family house, when my brother died. The last few months, which have not been easy, but she's been there at my side every step of the way. And so that's why we had to take the decision together. That's the way we will always be. And I do realise how lucky I am to have such a rock. Because there are lots of highs in politics, there are a number of lows, and to have someone by your side who is 100% part of an inseparable team is remarkable. And so, of course, I was going to talk it through with Vic, talk about the pros, the cons, how it left us as a family. But also, I do have to reflect on the fact that 6.5 years on the front line.
0: It takes a toll.
1: Impacts on your family.
0: It takes a toll on the family, doesn't it?
1: I've tried so hard for it not to. We've protected the kids. I've tried to make time for them. But there's no pretending that there haven't been, I don't know how many times when I've said, we can't do that, I'm sorry, I've got to do this, or
0: Did the kids want you back? Did the kids want you to come back in that way? They want you to stand down?
1: Did. I don't think they wanted me to stand down, but they wanted me to spend more time with them. But they always have. I'm always conscious that, it's their time that often is given up. And now I can spend more time with them, which is fantastic.
0: It's also quite an achievement as a parent if your teenagers actually want to spend time with you.
1: Well, yes,
0: congratulations.
1: We're still in that space at the moment. But
0: I mean, I was going to say, you tweeted on Father's Day, and this was the day before you resigned, being a dad is my greatest joy. Today I'm thinking about my dad and the father I am to my children because of him. Happy Father's Day. And then you spoke about the kids again at your resignation speech. You said being the Prime Minister is the biggest job, but being the father is the most important job. So that came into the decision-making for you.
1: I can't... This is part of who I am. They're my pride and my joy. Every day I take pride and in them, every little thing they do. It's a unconditional love for my children. And of all the things I've done in my life, having our two children is by far the best thing. It's been a joint project of me and Vic from the very start. When they were born, we looked at each other and said, what do we want for our children? And we decided we wanted happy and confident. Mm. And that is all we've set out to achieve with them, that they're happy and confident. And every time I look at them, it gives me such a sort of well of feeling inside. And so to be able to spend a bit more time with them now is a great step forward.
0: And PM, you're here securing your legacy. How would you like to be remembered?
1: I mean, in a sense, that would be for others to decide. But as the person that saved the Labour Party, turned it into a party that could face the public again. And we were a party that were found to be institutionally anti-Semitic, that was not fit, actually, to face the country and the electorate. And we turned that around. And we did that in a relatively short period of time. It was 4.25 years from me taking over as leader of the Labour Party to walking into Downing Street with a landslide majority. That is hard, bloody work. Forcing a party to change at pace, to win an election, and then to, in 2 years, to have stabilised the country, to leave it in a better state. And on the international stage, I do think, and you will have observed yourself at international meetings and gatherings, we have transformed the standing of the United Kingdom, the personal relationships with international leaders, the trust that is now put in the UK, and the sense that when other countries are looking for leadership, they're looking to the UK again. And I'm really proud of that, because I've always felt the UK had a huge amount to offer on the international stage. We're pragmatists, we're leaders, we're able to bridge and bring together. We'd lost that in the last decade. And we've got it back. We've got our mojo back as a country.
0: And when you walk out of the door for the final time on Monday, how do you think you're going to feel? Is it going to be relief, pride, sadness, a big cocktail of emotion?
1: Pride, big pride in everything that I've achieved. When I came into politics in 2015, I didn't think I'd be leader of the Labour Party. I didn't think I'd be Prime Minister. That has never been my lifelong ambition. I thought with a bit of luck, Will, when in 2015 I might become Attorney General one day. So this wasn't a great project, but in 2019 it was obvious to me that our party was on the brink, and that somebody had to step up as a sense of duty to the party and to the country. Actually, you need a good strong Labour Party for the country to function properly. So I stepped up into that space, and having stepped up, I thought, well, I'm not just going to stay here, I'm going to go on and I'm going to win the election. And I never had any doubt in my mind about that. Everybody along the way said, it's not going to happen, you're not going to do it, it's not possible. And every time I said, it is, you watch, we would. And we did. And we won a general election. And I'm very proud of that. So I shall walk out with pride. And I shall walk out looking forward to the next chapter, which is spending time with Vic and the kids, being As I say, the best husband I can to my wife, who has stuck with me and been with me every step of the way, and it's impacted her hugely. And the best dad I can be to my kids. What a wonderful thing to look forward to.
0: What, hanging out with teenagers? I mean...
1: Yes.
0: I mean, yeah, no, it is. You know, look, it's not. I think it's lovely your kids want to spend time with you.
1: My son is a fantastic young man, just turned 18, and we do a lot of things together. My daughter is a beautiful 15-year-old, going on 19, who has got her dad absolutely wound round her little finger.
0: Your dad didn't really tell you he loved you much. You know, it's been widely written about, and you really do want to publicly talk about your kids in that way. Is that really important to you? Because you didn't have
1: it. To be a different dad than my dad was. It was a generational thing. It was different in those days. He saw his job as going out, earning the money, but also my mum was so very ill all of her life that she needed my dad to provide so much to her, and he did. And he gave her such sort of unconditional love and support that I don't think he had space, emotional space, for us in the way that he might otherwise have had. We didn't hug. We didn't have the sort of relationship. But I was determined to do it differently with my children. And we have done it differently, and it gives me great joy.
0: Well, it's good to know that actually after what's been quite a rough few months that you are very optimistic actually about walking out of the door.
1: I go with pride. 10. I go knowing that I leave the country in a better state than I found it, and I go knowing I've left the foundation for Labour to win the next general election. And I go out, and I will immediately that afternoon spend time with Vic and the kids. And I look forward to that.
0: So my final question is, as you hand on the baton, you believe that you set Andy Burnham up to win the next general election, and part of the next phase of this administration's success is your success?
1: I hope so. We've built the foundation for this now, and Labour can go on and win that election. I think we'll go on and win that election. I'm proud to hand over the party in good shape to Andy Burnham, hand over the country in good shape to Andy Burnham. I will support him all the way. I'll give advice if it's asked for, and I'll give it privately. I will not give advice if it's not asked for, and I certainly won't give it publicly. I will give my full support, and that is what I mean. I want my country to thrive, and I'm sure it will be a great success going forward.
0: OK, Prime Minister, thank you so much for your time.
1: Thank you, Beth.
0: Thank you.

0: In the opening hours of the war on Iran, a primary school in the south of the country was hit by a missile designed to blow up military bunkers.
1: Based on what I've seen, that was done by Iran.
0: We've been investigating.
2: Can you explain why you cannot reveal what happened in Manav? We have a team in Manav.
3: We saw denial, denial.
0: We've travelled to Iran to meet families and eyewitnesses.
4: Child after child, grave after grave. This is actually quite overwhelming.
0: We've identified all 120 children and 26 teachers from the school who were killed and reconstructed the strike in forensic detail.
5: You can tell from the length of the shadows how tall those people are. Most of them are children.
0: Piecing together the most comprehensive picture yet of how the incident unfolded.
6: I just have a question, why?
0: We're on our way to Minab. It's a small agricultural town, hundreds of miles from Tehran, close to the Strait of Hormuz. It's been 3 months since America launched its war on Iran.
7: It's very rare for Germans to be allowed this far south in Iran, even in peacetime. It's taken 4 days to get here, but we have finally arrived now in Minab.
0: It's a town in mourning. On every lamppost and billboard are the faces of children killed. A lot of Iran is off limits to Western journalists, but it's clear this is a story the authorities want us to see. Videos we've unearthed from the school's website suggest it was a colourful, noisy place, full of life. A thriving primary school, seen here less than a year before it was turned to rubble. It's been widely reported a girls' school was struck, but the ground floor was a boys' school, and over 70 of them also died.

In these videos, we've identified many of the children who were killed. Seen here in the green jacket is 9-year-old Mohammed Taha, who was in year 4. 8 out of 15 children in his class were killed. I'm on my way to meet his parents. We had to seek government permission to be here, but are free to talk to anyone on our list of victims and survivors. Mohammed Taha was Masood and Khadija's eldest child. A thriving primary school, seen here less than a year before it was turned to rubble. It's been widely reported a girls' school was struck, but the ground floor was a boys' school, and over 70 of them also died.

0: including the school's head teacher, found, we were told, in the rubble, her arms around students she was trying to protect.
1: I've spent the last few months looking at videos and pictures of what happened here from afar, but it's only when you walk through the rubble of a primary school classroom like this that it really hits you what happened here.
0: In the days after the strike, news reports were confused.
2: According to Iranian officials, dozens of girls were killed.
3: Online, some are speculating that it was a failed missile launch by Iran.
0: But soon speculation mounts. It could be the US.
4: What appears to be more than 100 young girls in Iran killed mistakenly.
5: Mr. President, did the United States bomb a girls' elementary school in southern Iran on the first day of the war and kill 175 people?
6: Based on what I've seen, that was done by Iran.
5: Is that true, Mr. Hegseth? It was Iran who did that?
7: We're certainly investigating.
5: Still investigating.
7: But the only side that targets civilians is Iran.
0: A day after these remarks, an Iranian state-linked news agency released footage showing a strike on buildings nearby. Filmed in the afternoon on the day the school was struck, the distinctive tail fins of a Tomahawk missile can be clearly seen. America is the only force in this conflict that uses Tomahawks. In another clip, you see the school being hit that morning. But it's not possible to see what missile is used. 5 days after the Tomahawk footage comes out, Defense Secretary Pete Hegseth confirms America is conducting a formal military investigation.
8: An issue of such seriousness, we're not going to let reporting lead us or force our hand into indicating what happened in a particular situation, because the truth matters. There's only one entity in this conflict between us and Iran that never targets civilians. We don't target. Iran does. We will investigate. We'll get to the truth and we'll share it when we have it.
0: While I'm in Manab, 3 months into America's investigation, we get an update. Admiral Brad Cooper, senior U.S. military commander responsible for Operation Epic Fury, is questioned by Congress, some of whom are convinced it is an American strike and want answers.
9: So the investigation is ongoing. As soon as it is complete, I'm happy to be as transparent as possible.
10: We will not take responsibility for something we very obviously did.
9: And what, sir, it's a complex investigation. The school itself is located on an active IRGC cruise missile base.
10: Absolutely.
9: It's more complex than the average strike. As soon as we're complete, I'm fully committed to transparency, given your important oversight role and the other members here.
0: The admiral in charge of the war did not deny it was an American strike, and appears to be saying the school was on a legitimate target, an Iranian cruise missile base.
11: It was one of the earliest incidents of this war. It remains perhaps the most devastating. A school in the southern town of Minab destroyed on Saturday morning.
12: Well, I can tell you that looking at that post-strike imagery, I knew right off the bat that this was either a U.S. or Israeli strike.
0: Wes Bryant is a former targeting specialist with the U.S. Air Force.
12: I was what's called a special warfare operator. We stood up against ISIS in 2014, and then in Afghanistan and later in Syria. In Manab, you had points of impact that were near dead center in each of these, you know, 7 to 9 buildings that were hit, including the school. This is our common technique, at least for buildings of that size, where the blast will be contained inside that building and essentially effectively kill everyone inside the building without necessarily destroying the whole structure.
0: From what we've seen on the ground and backed up by experts, our evidence does not suggest the school was on an active Iranian missile base. While some buildings nearby are linked to a naval missile brigade, the school is entirely separated by a wall. Had there been munitions in any of the buildings struck that day, there would likely have been a series of secondary explosions. There were not. Like much civilian infrastructure in Iran, the school was affiliated to the IRGC, the primary military and economic institution. But it was not specifically a school for children of military families. And even then, all schools are protected by international law.
13: Admiral Mark Stone from Sky News. Can you explain why you cannot reveal what happened in Manav?
14: Hey, how are you doing? Investigation's ongoing.
13: For how long can you hide behind an investigation is ongoing, sir? We have a team in Manav right now. They have seen what happened. They have seen no evidence of a Iranian missile base there.
15: دیگه گفتن اکثر بچه ها پیدا شدن و فردا صبح تشییع پیکرشونه. شبا که اصلا نمیخوابیدم اون روز هم همینجور بیدار شدم. خانوادم بلند شدن گفتن داری کجا میری؟ کیف محمد ها رو برداشتن. گفتم میرم تشییع پیکرش آدم. گفتن تو نمیتونی، بل کن بشین. گفتم نه، میرم از هم کلاسیاش میخوام بچه منو بیار. اون روز خیلی جمعیت اومده بودن. من اونجا با یک کیف تو بغل داشتم میرم. اصلا فکر نمی کردم یه روز حسرت یه تابوت بخورم.
1: Child after child, grave after grave, and almost 3 months on, their families coming to be by their children's graveside for hours every evening. This is actually quite overwhelming.
0: My time with the parents here in Manab will stay with me forever. We've gathered evidence vital to piecing together the story of what really happened on February the 28th. The Americans have not officially acknowledged responsibility, but all the experts we've spoken to question who else it could have been. If that's the case, how could they have got it so...

264 children attended the school. We've identified all 120 who were killed. 26 teachers were also killed.

0: Can you now say whether you will hold anyone in your administration accountable for the strike on a school that killed more than 100 children on the first day of the war?
1: No, if it was a fault, and as you know, that's under investigation. It's such a strange question to be asked at this state, because you're talking about a long time ago, but nobody did that on purpose. What about the thousands of people that were killed by Iran? No, mistakes are made. The war is nasty. But I know it's under investigation, and I could have a report for you tomorrow.
2: In the absence of a U.S. report on the strike, we want to forensically examine all the evidence we can find about the site of the school and how it could have become a target. Back in London, I'm meeting Ben and Anuwa from our data and forensics team, who've been examining the story for months. Helping us is Dr. Samina Mouafi from Forensic Architecture, experts in reconstructing and investigating possible crime scenes.
3: So I'm going to show a little bit of the 3D model, and I'll show you a walkthrough that we created. This is where the children line up every morning.
4: Before you actually went to Minab, we were going through all of these pictures and videos that we'd taken from the archived web pages of the school's website. And really, we were just watching these videos over and over again so that we could figure out how these rooms slotted together.
2: The bomb site in Minab only showed us so much. Meticulously reconstructing the school in 3D as it was helps us recreate the events of the strike and explain why it was so deadly.
5: This is amazing because you're actually going, well, you're going into the school, you're winding the clock back. We're getting a sense now of exactly where each classroom was.
3: Exactly.
2: We've been told lessons were going on as normal on the day of the strike. But about an hour before the school was hit, teachers had started calling parents to collect their children. Some of the boys were in the playground, and we've been told many of the girls were waiting in the prayer room. CCTV footage shows the wider compound was hit 9 times at 11:22 in the morning.
3: If I kind of like toggle through, the first strike would have been only 120 meters away from the school building. The strike at the school building is happening 10 seconds after.
2: We now think we know how Mohammed Taha died.
6: He was apparently in the playground at the time when the missiles first started coming down on the compound. And he ran inside the school, we were told, trying to get back to his classroom, and then was hit by a missile directly on the school.
5: So he would have been in this playground here, and then when the missile hit the building nearby, he would have been terrified and would have run into the building.
2: Weapons experts have told us the size and shape of the crater is consistent with a tomahawk. The missile penetrated the roof and the first floor before exploding, leaving a 5-meter-wide crater.

0: So we had the strikes in the morning. Then people are rushing to the school, they're present. And then we have these strikes, the three strikes after that are happening around 2:30 p.m.
1: By then, the rescue effort was well underway. We've now identified three Tomahawks striking the compound that afternoon. One of the buildings struck is a clinic. A medical worker who'd rushed from the hospital to get supplies is killed. While the school wasn't hit again, the shockwaves from this strike caused renewed chaos and delayed the rescue.
2: We know that Tomahawk missiles are typically fired from ships and submarines, and we know that on the day of the attack, America had a carrier strike group in the area. This is, I'll get up for you, a satellite image of their carrier strike group with the USS Abraham Lincoln aircraft carrier and then three warships around it in the Arabian Sea 3 days before the attack. We have another image which we've been able to use to place them on the day of the attack based on the information shown on this monitor here. And that puts the carrier strike group right within range of MINAB. These are precision-guided missiles. They follow a programmed path. They have cameras on the front that can watch what they're doing in real time. They're some of the most precise weapons that the U.S. has.
3: We know that by this point, Iranian media was already reporting that a school had been hit, and the U.S. should have known by that point that, at the very least, doing more strikes would have been in the vicinity of that school.
4: But I guess the U.S. military will say there was lots of information, there's lots of misinformation, that they may not have taken it seriously. But it should have, you'd have hoped it would have led to some kind of sense of caution.
1: After retiring from the Air Force, Wes Bryant took up a new role at the Pentagon.
5: I was the chief of civilian harm assessments for the entire Department of Defense.
1: In recent years, the U.S. military had been working on ways to learn from mistakes and ensure they didn't happen again. A key part of that was improving the military's list of places protected under international law, like schools and hospitals, known as no-strike lists.
5: We're actively working toward how do we get updated no-strike lists, keep an updated database in anywhere we're operating now, how do we make this process better?
1: So why might U.S. commanders in charge of Operation Epic Fury have thought this was a legitimate target?
5: What it appears to me is that they hit the entirety of this compound, what they thought was a Iranian naval headquarters. Their imagery was old and their targeting information was old.
1: This is an image from May 2015 of the building that would become the school when it was still part of a military base. There's a secure perimeter wall around the whole site, watchtowers in each corner, and an antenna on the roof. By October that year, it's completely separated from the rest of the compound and accessible from the street. Over the next few years, the watchtowers are removed. Football pitches and playground markings appear. The only remnant of the building's military past is the antenna. In the far corner of the compound, a car wash, a shop, and a cafe were built. The complex included a cultural centre and a clinic administered by the IRGC, but also used by the community. All things that could have been spotted by intelligence analysts doing the vetting.
5: It's known in the targeting community, in the intelligence community, you don't always trust that first source that comes in. You have to vet intelligence, and you surely have to ensure you get updated imagery.
1: As recently as December 2025, you can even see figures in the playground.
3: This is significant because you see these shadows, shadows of people on the grounds in what we now know would have been the playground. And you can actually look at it here.
2: And you can tell from the length of the shadows, based on the time of day, how tall those people are.
6: Right.
2: And therefore that most of them are children.
1: One analyst reviewing intelligence on potential targets did reportedly spot the school in 2019. Allegedly, they noted changes on an unlinked intelligence tool. But it wasn't passed up the chain.
5: Once it was sent over the central command, nobody bothered to check, it seems. Within our doctrine, their responsibility for targeting rests on everyone involved from the highest level on down to the person pulling the trigger or dropping that bomb.
1: A U.S. military source with knowledge of the investigation has since told us that it's concluded human error was to blame. Those findings are now under review. But there may also have been wider failures at play.
6: I was warning anybody that was listening. The senior analysts that knew about facilities maintenance on the database, they would all tell me we haven't updated these facilities in years.
1: We've spoken to a whistleblower who told us many targets on the Defense Intelligence Agency database had not been re-verified for years, a fact that was widely known.
6: Iran is a target-rich environment. There's probably a couple hundred thousand potential targets, but only as few as 1,000 or so were developed. And those 1,000 were supposed to be updated and checked every 3 to 5 years. It just doesn't happen that often. I used to see the numbers. I think DIA might do 100 to 200 CENTCOM facilities per year. We all knew it wasn't enough, but the leadership at DIA thought it was just fine.
1: I played the clip of our insider to Jessica Dorsey, an expert in military targeting and defense technology.
6: Yeah, so every year, because of combatant command targeters, they knew that the databases were not being updated, right? We all knew this.
1: He's within the targeting community in the US military. He's saying that the data was dodgy and everyone knew it. What do you make of that?
7: If that's the case, that's highly problematic. The fact that you know that your data is outdated is where all of the dominoes start falling. You're using outdated information to effectuate lethal strikes. This is legally problematic, ethically problematic, and the fact that they knew that this is a systemic problem raises so many issues, and we need accountability for this.
1: Our insider told us analysts thought they'd have time to update the information before it was used.
6: No one thought we were going to use the database in an operational scenario. And if they did, they thought that they would have enough time to go in and update as fast as they could.
1: Ultimate responsibility for vetting and verifying targets in a conflict lies with Central Command.
8: This was a massive, overwhelming attack across all domains of warfare, striking more than 1,000 targets in the first 24 hours.
9: The planning that happened in a fraction of the time that it would have ever taken us in prior conflicts of this scale, and we accomplished more than twice as much per day of strikes.
1: In the weeks after the conflict started, there were rumors artificial intelligence may have contributed to targeting errors.
10: Every tool of AI, of cyber, of space, EW, counter UAS, you name it, we're employing it.
1: We've been told the report will find the strike was not an AI issue. What we don't know for sure is whether the use of AI in this conflict gave humans less time to carry out legal checks.
5: The first 5 days of the strike operations in Iran saw more strikes delivered than in the first 6 months of the counter-ISIS campaign. And that is just incredible to me. I can say with firsthand experience that there was really literally no way that teams could have properly characterized and what we call develop and validate before.

0: یک ماه گذشته بود از حادثه. به ما خبر دادن که محمدها پیدا شده. فکر کردم بهم نشون میدن، ولی موقعی که رفتیم یک بچه که 10 سال زحمتش کشیده بودم اندازه یک نوزاد کفن گوش کرده بودم بهم دادن. گفتم بفرما این 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
1: Good morning and welcome to the War Department. Because the era of the Department of Defense is over. We fight to win. We unleash overwhelming and punishing violence on the enemy. We also don't fight with stupid rules of engagement. We became the woke department. But not anymore. We are done with that shit.
2: As soon as Trump was inaugurated on January 20th. That same day, a memo was circulated to completely dissolve the Civilian Protection Center of Excellence and to dismantle everything that had been put in place. We had what we call these transition teams that come into the Pentagon, and they're scouring for all of these entities and programs that they think are woke that they want to dismantle.
3: In the U.S., there are mounting demands for answers about what happened in Manab.
4: How many schools have we bombed?
5: There is one active civilian casualty investigation.
6: Can you at this moment acknowledge that that mistake was made and that we were responsible?
4: The American people have so many grave concerns about how this war is being prosecuted.
7: 100 experts in international law have warned of serious violations by the U.S., Israel, and Iran in the war in the Middle East. And they say the initial attack was a clear breach of the UN Charter.
8: We're deeply troubled by what we're seeing, and we think that there's pretty clear evidence that this war is violating international law. There is an obligation to take precautions. That is a legal obligation to take precautions to ensure that targets are, in fact, lawful military targets. And the failure to do that can be a war crime.
3: We've been advised it's nearly impossible to assess if the strike might constitute a war crime without knowing the chain of decision-making and the results of their report. Mark Stone, Sky's US correspondent, has been pressing for an answer on when it will come out.
9: One other question. Yeah. Have you seen the report into the Minab school attack, sir? And can you tell us?
10: I have not seen it, no.
9: Well, why not?
10: At some point, well, I have to wait for it to be complete. I don't know that they're ever going to solve that problem. I mean, you can ask Pete, but I don't know that they're ever. They're going to say it was one of our missiles. Pete, I don't know that they're ever going to solve that problem in terms of whose fault was it, because there were missiles flying all over the place. And it's horrible what happened, but there were missiles flying all over the place. And somebody said it was our missile. Well, maybe it wasn't our missile, but I've seen nothing to lead me to believe it was. There were plenty of missiles being flown by other people. What do you think, Pete?
11: Well, Mr. President, we've taken the investigation very seriously, and when the appropriate time is right, whatever that outcome is, that'll be the time to devolve.
9: Do you know what the
10: if you come up with the right answer, I don't think it's going to be us. I don't think it was us.
3: President Trump is still claiming this wasn't America. Our military source close to the investigation told us President Trump's denials in exchanges with journalists are undermining efforts to follow the established process and push behind the scenes for total transparency. Meanwhile, a case that the administration may have acted recklessly in the build-up to the war is growing. In May, the Inspector General of the Department of War warned that cuts made to civilian harm provisions may be breaking US law. Out of nearly 40 specialists in Wes Bryant's unit, only seven remain.
2: Seven personnel at the Pentagon, incredible experts in various fields, that are really relegated at this point to a closet office. They are not operationally read in on any of these campaigns or operations that are occurring. They're not taking part in any of the civilian harm assessments or investigations. Essentially, effectively, they're just sitting there as a center that still exists on paper so that Secretary Hegseth and his people can say, look, we still have this, we're still following the law. But they're effectively doing nothing.
3: There are fears in Washington the report on the Minab strike may never be made public. But without full disclosure, the truth could be buried.
8: These mistakes are not just mistakes. These are choices about how we're going to test the targets to make sure that the targets are actually what we think they are. Systems are a result of the priorities that the leadership sets.
2: I know full well that anyone that was directly involved in this strike, there's likely a shared sense of responsibility, sense of guilt that these service members, you know, will likely carry with them for the rest of their lives. We, as American warfighters, are supposed to be about humanity and honor, safeguarding the innocent, better than the enemies that we're fighting against.
3: I'm in Tehran to report on the funeral of Ayatollah Khamenei, the former leader of Iran, killed on the same day as the school children. I see some Manav families here. They've been hosted by the mayor of Tehran. It's clear the government wants to place the strike at the heart of national mourning. Iranians, of course, have seen more than their fair share of funerals. Security forces have killed thousands of protesters and bystanders in the last year alone. And despite blaming the protests on foreign actors, continue to arrest and execute more of their own people. For those not here mourning, there's an undercurrent of resentment and frustration that the war has simply made the regime stronger. In Manab, there is no end to the mourning.
12: I feel lost. These are Atara's memories. This is her bag and the toy that was clipped on. She was carrying it when her body was found. As you can see, it's burned. She made small hands. I don't feel her hands now. Every time I look at these things, I just have a question, why?
13: همش هم منتظر بود که روز تولدش برسه.
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0: Hello, this is Sky News Today with me, Simon Mawson. It is 3 o'clock, the headlines. Investors involved in a rescue bid for Thames Water say they'll launch a legal challenge if Andy Burnham forces the company to be nationalised. Former midwife Donna Ockenden launches her inquiry into maternity failings at Leeds Teaching Hospitals Trust by meeting affected families in Leeds. Huge fires at warehouses belonging to Russia's biggest online retailer as a wave of Ukrainian drones kills 8 people and leaves dozens wounded. Donald Trump weighs in to the row about Thomas Tuchel's tactics in the match against Argentina as England prepare for their final match of the tournament.
1: They took their best player and then put him on defence. Then somehow, no, we got to be a little offensive, right?
0: Well, England play France in Miami tonight. If they win, it'll be the best World Cup finish for the Three Lions since 1966. Meanwhile, Donald Trump blames Canada for wildfire smoke that could impact visibility at tomorrow's World Cup final in New York. Good afternoon. Sky News can reveal that a group of investors involved in a rescue bid for Thames Water are plotting a legal challenge if Andy Burnham tries to nationalise Britain's biggest water company. The supplier could run out of money within weeks, and the incoming Prime Minister has said he wants to see more public control of utilities. Well, the campaign group We Own It told us Mr Burnham should press ahead with nationalisation.
2: Andy Burnham has obviously gotten the diagnosis of the problem right. We sold off these companies to the private sector in 1989 with £0 and zero pence in debt. And over that period, we've seen those companies loaded up with almost £90 billion in debt. And Thames Water has almost £21 or £22 billion in debt. So the public is completely tired of the kind of lurching from crisis to crisis that we've seen Thames Water engage in. And it's right that the government should be taking steps to bring it into public ownership. Now, something that's really, really interesting to keep an eye on, especially with respect to this litigation, is that the rescue deal that they're talking about here is a rescue deal that would, in effect, allow Thames Water or exempt Thames Water from fines for dumping sewage in our rivers and seas until 2030, and would relax the performance and pollution standards that are applicable to the company. So it's absolutely not an acceptable deal on any level, and Emma Reynolds and Ofwat were right to reject it, and Andy Burnham would absolutely be right to take it into public ownership.
0: Let's bring in our political correspondent, Rob Powell, to talk about all of this. So, Rob, not a lot of customers are happy with Thames Water. So will this potentially be a welcome move from Andy Burnham? What more can you tell us?
3: I mean, I think it's definitely on the cards. Andy Burnham in the past has spoken about how he thinks that Thames Water should be taken into public ownership. But also, you can see politically why he might be inclined to do it. Clearly, more public control of utilities is part of the broader Andy Burnham agenda. The difference is that Thames Water, as you just laid out, is in pretty dire financial straits. It has been for a while. It's got debt piling up. Its cash reserves are dwindling as well. So there could be a justification for the government to use a legal mechanism called special administration to initially take control of it. Now, one route then would be for that to be temporary and for it to basically be handed back to the private sector. But it could also be a kind of gateway, a jumping off point for an Andy Burnham administration to then fully nationalise it, fully take it into public control. And that would potentially, you know, not be easy, as we've seen. There could be legal wrangles. Our city editor, Mark Kleiman, reporting that investors connected to Thames Water are basically lawyering up for a fight right now. But it might well be easier and cheaper than going after more healthier utilities, utility companies that are in ruder health, where the process of trying to take them into public control could well be more difficult. Look, those that are kind of on board with this type of kind of Burnham-esque thinking, I think would see Thames Water as almost a proof of concept case, a way to initially dip your toe into the water of nationalising utilities, show people that potentially it works, and then maybe make the case for doing it more widely. Will it be part of what Andy Burnham talks about in his first week next week? We just don't know. We know that he will focus on cost of living in his first speech that he'll give in Downing Street on Monday. We know that there will be some policy announcements, again, focused on cost of living as well. What we don't have so far from Andy Burnham, really, is the practical nitty-gritty detail of what some of these big ideas around devolution, around public ownership, what they translate into when the rubber hits the road and when they're turned into practical policies. That's one part of it. And also what we don't know is how much they'll cost and how he'll fund it as well.
0: Well, Rob, let's also talk about the fact that there's been some reports Andy Burnham will announce plans for new drilling in the North Sea.
3: Yeah, these are more reports that have been circulating this weekend about what could be on the cards for his first days in Number 10. Should be said they're not confirmed. When we talked to Andy Burnham's team, they said they basically weren't commenting on them. I'm not necessarily sure whether it will be a sort of full clean break from the 2024 Labour manifesto. Remember, that manifesto said that whilst the Labour government would support existing drilling and licensed drilling sites, there would basically be a ban on new drilling sites. It would be quite something for Andy Burnham to come in and put a big red line through that manifesto commitment. That said, I think everyone will be listening for any signal of, if not a change in direction, there may be a change in emphasis, a change in pace around some of the drilling that is already going on. We know that two sites, Rosebank and Jackdaw, are being bogged down in legal challenges. So we won't necessarily be able to come out and say we're going to be starting drilling there. But will he talk about the pace at which this is going on? And will he give us an indication to what his thinking is about this? When he was asked on the campaign trail about it, he sort of said he didn't really have an opinion one way or the other. Now, if he does come down on the side of being more bullish about drilling in the North Sea, it would probably go down well with the Conservative Party that have been calling for that. They say if we're using oil and gas, we should be getting it from the North Sea from near us rather than importing it. They say there'd be tax revenue that could be taken into the Exchequer from it. They claim it would lower energy bills, but I think that points up for debate given we get a lot of our energy, oil and gas from international markets. I think it would go down very badly, though, clearly, with the Green Party and with supporters of the Green Party, that I think part of the political pitch for Andy Burnham is he might be able to wrestle some of those supporters that have jumped ship from Labour to the Greens back. And we already have an angry statement that's been put out by the Green Party today saying Andy Burnham says he takes the climate and nature crisis seriously, but words are no substitute for action. With heat waves causing deaths, wildfires and extreme weather across the country, approving new oil and gas drilling is exactly the wrong response and will do nothing to bring down energy bills. That's from Adrian Ramsey of the Green Party. What will also be interesting is what Ed Miliband makes of all of this. Still net zero secretary at the moment, someone that is very kind of bullish around trying to restrict drilling in the North Sea and make the shift across to renewables more quickly and more rapidly. He is someone that was linked to Chancellor early on. I think in recent days, recent weeks, that seems to have subsided a bit. There was some unease from some trade unions, from others within the Labour Party, of appointing him. If Andy Burnham does decide that he wants to do more drilling or speed up drilling in the North Sea, what kind of reaction would that get from Ed Miliband, especially as we don't quite know what job he will be getting in the Cabinet as well? And I think what reaction that gets could then trickle down through the left of the party, where we're already seeing some signs of unease, briefing trickling out around the media and newspapers at unhappiness that Ed Miliband seems to not be in the running now for Chancellor. If we do get this direction heading towards more drilling, does that upset the left of the party? And what does that mean for kind of party cohesiveness in those first crucial days and weeks of an Andy Burnham premiership?
0: Rob, for now, thank you. Now, former midwife Donna Ockenden has launched her inquiry into maternity failings at Leeds Teaching Hospital's NHS Trust this morning by meeting affected families in the city. It follows her report into maternity services at Nottingham University Hospital's NHS Trust, which found systemic failures where mothers and babies were let down. Families in Leeds have been invited to help shape the new investigation, with one bereaved mother telling us she wasn't listened to.
4: I was 32 and a half weeks pregnant and presented 3 times at the hospital and was dismissed as just having ligament pain or a UTI. And in fact, on the 3rd presentation, I was blue lighted in by the ambulance service and was tachycardic, which basically means my body was shutting down. When they finally did an emergency C-section and a laparotomy, they found a litre and a half blood clot exactly where I'd complained of pain that entire week.
0: Now, well, Donna Ockenden, who is leading the review, told us the families would be at the heart of the investigation.
5: Today, we're expecting hundreds of families to attend. It's the first of many meetings here in the heart of Leeds. And it's an open invitation for anyone who has been affected by their maternity or neonatal treatment at the Trust. We will always give our very best to ensure that the voices of families and, importantly, staff on the ground are heard, listened to, amplified and acted upon.
0: Well, Sky's Lisa Dowd is at that event in Leeds for us.
6: Well, the families who have gathered here in Leeds city centre today certainly feel that they could be at the centre of England's next maternity scandal, this time involving Leeds Teaching Hospitals NHS Trust. I've spoken to a number of bereaved parents today. Their stories very familiar to what we've heard from elsewhere in the country, the themes being that they simply weren't listened to during birth, that there were severe staff shortages, that racism perhaps played a part in their care. All of these themes highlighted in a rapid national review last month into maternity services. Now, the families have campaigned really hard to have Donna Ockenden, the midwife, in charge of this review. She told me it could take 3 years or so to complete and involve thousands of families. You'll know that for the last 10 years, she has been gathering families together, first in Shrewsbury and Telford, then Nottingham, to hear their birthing stories, also now in Sussex as well, and most recently Leeds. She's investigating whether standards of care led to the deaths of babies and their mothers, as we have seen in other areas. Now, the trust involved in this say they are deeply sorry to the families whose babies have died or who have been harmed when receiving care in their hospitals. They say they are committed to working openly, honestly and transparently with Donna Ockenden, and they say significant improvements are already underway, but they know that they have much more to do. Nationally, the government say they are creating 1,000 new temporary midwife posts to try to alleviate the situation, and they've committed £41 million to upgrade dilapidated facilities. But what a lot of these parents really want is a public inquiry. They want to see the incoming Prime Minister, Andy Burnham, himself a former health secretary, sanction this, because they will see then clinicians compelled to give evidence. And when that happens, they say, only then do they think they will see real change in maternity services in England.
0: Now, Russian officials say 8 people have been killed and more than 60 wounded in a wave of Ukrainian drone strikes overnight. Video shows 2 warehouses belonging to Russia's largest online retailer, Wildberries, on fire. Ukrainian forces are continuing a strategy of hitting targets inside Russia to ensure Russians feel the consequences of the Kremlin's war. In southwestern China, at least 8 people are dead and 34 missing following a landslide. Local officials say 1,100 people have been evacuated near the city of Chongqing, with over 10 residential buildings buried. The landslide contained about 18,000 cubic metres of rock and debris. President Xi has asked authorities to determine the cause of the disaster. New footage of a bomb attack outside a residential building in Monaco has been released. Ugh. Well, the blast injured Ukrainian businessman Vadim Yermolaev and his family in June. Ukrainian woman Anastasia Berezovska was named as a suspect, but was later found dead in Ukraine. That's according to the country's security service. Now, Donald Trump has made another intervention over the World Cup, questioning, wait for it, Thomas Tuchel's defensive tactics in England's match against Argentina. The US president suggested Harry Kane had been played in the wrong position during part of the match. He was speaking at a FIFA event in New York last night.
7: You have a great player in England who I played golf with, you know that, right? And he is Harry, who's been fantastic. I think they perhaps made a mistake when they made him a defensive player. What do I know about soccer?

0: No, we got to be a little offensive, right? But no, I'm not going to call it. Look, what do I know about coaching? But that was a little unusual. But Harry is a great guy, actually. But we're gathered tonight in New York City as we await the final face-off on Sunday between these two amazing teams. And it's going to be something, I think, really special. They gave that gentleman, is it a red card? And I was forced to call Johnny and just make a recommendation. I said, Johnny, I'd like to make a recommendation. Let the guy in the game. No, I didn't say that. I said, I'd like to wage a complaint. And actually, I had no idea what was going to happen. But, you know, it's so much better the way it worked out because there's no controversy. They won the game and our team had all of its players. You made another great decision, if you think about it. I know you'll never get credit. You'll never get credit for it. Think of it if he didn't allow him and they let him say, we would have won the game if we had our best players. So Johnny made yet another of his many good decisions.
1: Well, of course, England are preparing to take on France tonight in the third place playoff in Miami. If they win it, it will be their best finish at a World Cup since 1966. So I'm pleased to say joining me now is French sports journalist Raphaël Jacobin in New York. Good afternoon, good morning to you, I guess. You're in New York, Raphaël. From your perspective as a French sports journalist, what are you expecting tonight?
2: Well, from watching the press conferences before the match, it's pretty clear that nobody really wants to play this match. It's rarely the case with third place playoffs. But I think on both sides, there is something to play for. Obviously, England playing for their best finish in 60 years. France, they want to end the Didier Deschamps era on a high. Didier Deschamps, who's stepping down as national team manager after 14 years. So there is a kind of there is something at stake for both teams.
1: Yeah, that's a thing, isn't it? As you rightly said, quite often people are saying, well, what's the point in today? Everyone's just looking forward to the final. But as I said in my intro there, third place for England, or even fourth, being fourth in the world of more than 40 teams playing, not a bad result. England are improving, even if we haven't brought it home.
2: In many ways, yeah, there has been a fair bit of improvement. I think, generally speaking, these last few years, England have managed some very decent results, obviously getting to the final of the Euros, another semi-final defeat in the World Cup. It's an improvement on 4 years ago, obviously, having lost to France in the quarterfinals. So I think what's interesting about this England team, no matter the manager, is that there is a lot of consistency in these results in major tournaments. Obviously not quite getting to the final, but it's still very encouraging.
1: Talk us through the styles of both teams and what kind of match we can expect.
2: Well, in France's case, this tournament has been quite interesting because in past tournaments, they've played quite pragmatically, quite closed off in a sort of a counter-attacking style. And the head coach, Didier Deschamps, was actually criticised a lot about that because he has a lot of very good attacking players at his disposal. Look at Kylian Mbappe, look at Ousmane Dembele. And in this specific tournament, for his last tournament, he's sort of let them loose, kind of. He's let them play attacking football. He's let them go all out, which has worked out, and obviously until the semi-final against Spain. So we'll see whether he sticks to that in this third place match or whether he goes back to form and goes for a more controlled approach. Obviously, from England's perspective,
1: other than against Spain, it does seem to have worked. That speed, that urgency that France have been showing this World Cup, which you rightly point out, very different. But the speed and urgency and some star players like Mbappe and Olise, of course. And compare that with England's style. Do you think England will make some changes tonight? There's been so much criticism, of course, not least from Donald Trump about Thomas Tuchel's decision-making.
2: I think from England's perspective, it would make sense to stick with the first choice lineup in this match, especially if Thomas Tuchel is going to stay until the Euros. I think there's a case to be made for

0: having this team play as many high-level elite opponents as possible, getting used to playing with each other and at these major tournaments. So obviously some people will argue that it would be good to sort of rotate and give a chance to the players who haven't really played as much in this tournament so far. But I think there is a case to be made for playing this very good France team at the World Cup as a sort of experience for the first choice team.
1: Yeah, you're in the US, of course, for the coverage. Not in Miami for the England-France match, but describe the atmosphere to us at the moment. Because of obviously a lot of by this stage, a lot of teams have gone home. There's still a lot to play for the World Cup itself, right? So what's the atmosphere like there?
0: Yeah, it's been interesting because I've followed France matches across the country. I've obviously been based in New York for a lot of France matches. I went to Boston as well, to Philadelphia, and the feeling was in those cities, they did seem to be gripped by World Cup fever. Obviously, with a lot of supporters from other countries coming in, but a lot of locals embracing it as well. But when I went to the semi-final in Dallas, it didn't seem to be as sort of ever present as in a city like New York. I'm back in New York now for the final, and it really seems like obviously tomorrow's match is what everyone's talking about. But in other cities, in Dallas, for example, it didn't seem to be as sort of present in everyone's minds, which was quite an interesting contrast in terms of the host cities.
1: Right, we're going to have to leave it there, but enjoy the atmosphere. Raphael Yucaban,
0: Very
1: thank you
0: much.
1: very much indeed. You're watching Sky News Today. Coming up, we'll be back in Britain, where we will examine who might make the cut as Andy Burnham finalises plans for his cabinet before he takes over as Prime Minister.

0: Now, Andy Burnham is preparing to take over as Prime Minister on Monday after becoming leader of the Labour Party. He says he has a plan and that this is Labour's last chance to change, but has so far offered little detail on what that plan is. Our Deputy Political Editor Sam Coates reports.
1: The contest for the country, in reality, won weeks ago.
2: The duly elected leader of the Labour Party is Andy Burnham.
1: He's arriving mid-Parliament, but promising the biggest revolution since Thatcher.
3: The government I lead will confidently lay that path out starting next week. And that is why this change today is the most significant change moment in our politics for 40 years. It will take us to a country where life is more affordable and all people and places are lifted from where they are now.
1: Praise for Keir Starmer as he heads out the door, but a critique too of the man he is removing from power.
3: As your leader, I will set a direction that is distinctively Labour. We won't try to out-green the Greens or out-reform reform or doing what we've done in the past of wearing too many Tory clothes. From here, we do it differently. We win by being us. Boldly, confidently, authentically us. Labour. That's how we win.
1: We haven't heard it, but he insists he knows what he's going to do.
3: I have a plan. And what I also want you to know is that I won't change. I have a style.
1: Just one weekend left, and he claims he hasn't decided his cabinet and won't announce it until Monday.
3: I haven't made any decisions yet about who will be in that top team, but I will soon. And when I have, you will see it reflects all parts of our party, all communities.
4: After 16 years of trying and on his third attempt, Andy Burnham is now Labour leader. 379 of the 403 MPs, every single Labour backing trade union supported him. He is the almost unanimous choice of this party. But that speech, like his campaign, was long on values but short on specifics. The people in this room don't know what he will be like. He starts at work in Downing Street on Monday.
1: Some allies think this is fine.
5: It's not just about vibes alone, but vibes are important. We live in a time where vibes are important, where personality is important, where leadership is important.
1: And this Burnham mentor believes he needs to win his own election mandate.
6: If Andy is to do the kind of things he wants to do and are absolutely critical for our future, he will need that second term. So there's an enormous amount riding on the next few months and years in order to be able to get this right.
1: The next Prime Minister pledged to end factionalism and strife, but division over a possible pick for Chancellor is already making that hard.
4: Would you be keen on Shabana Mahmood as Chancellor?
7: Andy needs to come in and be the change that he's spoken about. And that change does mean that you don't just rearrange people and the deck chairs.
4: I'm not hearing enthusiasm for Shabana Mahmood as Chancellor.
7: We've got a lot of good people in the party. We've got a lot of good people who could be Chancellor.
1: Keir Starmer packing the flat rather than attending his own leaving do. Andy Burnham will be here on Monday with a promise of a total renovation rather than just a makeover. Then we'll find out his grand designs. Sam Coates, Sky News, Central London.
0: OK, let's check out the weather for you now.
8: You're looking happy.
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0: Well, high pressure remains in control, but the heat will ease as a northerly flow brings a cooler, fresher feel to the country. There's still no significant rainfall in the forecast, but there is a greater chance of showers in the coming days. This afternoon, cloud over eastern counties will continue to thin and break, but it may remain thick enough to give some patchy rain and drizzle over Lincolnshire's coast and East Anglia. A few heavier showers are likely to develop over central and southeastern parts of Wales. For the rest of the country, it'll be a dry end to the day with some long spells showers of evening sunshine. Winds will be light for many, but it'll become breezy along North Sea coasts. It will be mostly dry with clear spells overnight, temperatures ranging from 9 Celsius in the north to 16 in the south. Lower humidity will make it much more comfortable a night for all.
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0: Watching Sky News with me, Simon Morrison. Coming up, a special report on the spiralling number of people living in caravans.

0: Now, in just the past 5 years, the number of people living in caravans in Bristol has quadrupled. It's just one visible symptom of one part of the country of a national housing crisis. The van dwellers had been parked for years in a local beauty spot until the council won a court bid to evict them. Sky's Amelia Harper has been looking at where that's left them.
1: It's better than living in a cardboard box on the street.
2: Homelessness, right?
1: Yeah. I couldn't afford anywhere to live.
3: They're visible, but rarely heard from. Across the country, hundreds of people live on the curbside. Not homeless, but houseless.
4: These have clearly been here for ages.
3: I've been investigating the growing numbers of people living in vans and caravans, the reasons why, and what happens when their presence is no longer welcome.
5: Our bit of society is working okay, but we don't want any of these people in it.
6: If you say anything to them, they shout at you, they get abusive.
3: Where do they go if they don't have the money for a home?
4: This place here was heralded as the solution. It's pretty much completely empty.
3: And who wants them to leave?
6: I think I'm just sad.

0: Stretching down the road, these vans and caravans are a paradox. They're mobile vehicles that stay very much fixed. I've arrived on the outskirts of Bristol, the van-dwelling capital of the UK. Here, there are more than 600 live-in vehicles. My camera crew and I get out to have a look, our first stop in the city. Growing in number over the last 5 years, streets became overcrowded, so the council took action. In May 2026, they were told to go. And Bristol City Council started to evict anyone who wouldn't leave. This parkland beauty spot known as the Downs was the focus of their efforts. I've come back to follow the fallout. The numbers of vans and caravans in Bristol were becoming a huge problem for the council, and so much so that they decided to take enforcement action. The last time that I was actually here, this road was completely full of vans and caravans. There was rubbish along the side of the road, and now looking at it, it's pretty much completely clear. The question I'm left with, though, is where have they all gone? Using the drone, I can see the landscape has changed dramatically. Not a single van remains here, including this one owned by Dave Knight. We filmed with him as the eviction deadline loomed. I remember his roast dinner and his reasons for being here.
1: Work sort of dried up and I couldn't afford to pay the rent.
0: He's one of the van dwellers who's been moved on. We arranged to meet. This is Dave just pulling in. This is someone whose home this was for a number of years. I'm really keen to see what he makes of it. I don't think anyone expected it to be as clear as this. This is the first time he's been back since everyone faced eviction. Dave, hi.
2: Hi, how are you doing?
0: Nice to see you again. How are you?
2: Yeah, good.
0: Look at all this, though. What do you make of it?
2: It's very empty, doesn't it?
0: How does it make you feel? This was your home.
2: Yeah, it was for a long time. Well, over 6 years. It makes me really sad, actually. It was a really nice community that we had here. That community's been destroyed and moved off to wherever. The people that moved us off didn't seem to care where we went. It just, as long as we went. Ruthless is the word that comes to mind.
0: Where are you living now?
2: I haven't got anywhere fixed that I can park up. So I park wherever I can find, usually on residential streets.
0: I asked Dave to take me there. The council had said that one of the reasons why they brought in the legal process to move everyone on was because they found human waste on the Downs.
1: Yeah, well, you know, like I said before, it's a few that spoil it for everyone else. And
0: does that frustrate you, though?
1: Oh, massively, massively.
0: Do you feel like you've all been painted with the same brush?
1: Absolutely, absolutely. If it had been someone on a residential street who was even urinating in the road, they wouldn't have evicted the whole street. We are a part of the community, so how's that work? It's like, oh, well, look, our bit of society is working okay, but we don't want any of these people in it.
0: So is this one of the kinds of streets you would park up on every day?
1: Yeah, this is one of the better ones, because, again, I'm not parked up outside anyone's house if I was parked here.
0: Minutes into the drive, we start to find the live-in vehicles.
1: These would have been up on their Downs where they're not doing anyone any harm before. It's not until I'm talking about it I realise how strongly I feel about it. It's
0: I can tell. I left Dave to find somewhere for the night, and it got me thinking about the locals who use the Downs. Are they happy now the vans have gone? I went back to see who I could speak to, and found Ali, who walks her dogs here every day. Give me your reaction to the fact that they have now all had to leave.
3: When they were here, it's creating quite a bit of a noise and chaos in the downs for the people live around here. Dog workers have to kind of go around them, and because they occupy loads of spaces, also quite loads of rubbish being lying around on the beautiful grass as well. So it's quite destructive to the local life. Now they're gone, it's back to the beautiful downs as it is now, so it's very welcoming.
0: But what about the locals who now have the van dwellers living on their doorstep? I headed to the southeast of the city. This is Brislington, a residential area about 20 minutes from the downs. Tucked behind this street is this place, a car park crammed full of live-in vehicles. Dumped furniture scattered amidst the vans and caravans. Sally, how long have you lived here?
4: 25 years.
0: And what's it like for you living here? Do you like it?
4: I love it. We're a little road, but we are a community.
0: Sally Hartley has seen the influx of vehicles firsthand.
5: So how long have these vans been here?
4: These particular vans in the last 6 months.
5: Yeah.
4: A couple have arrived this week. I understand they need somewhere to live.
5: Yeah.
4: I understand that. But because we're a community, they should blend in and they should keep it tidy. It's an eyesore. The music, the drinking, at all hours of the day, it's not acceptable. It's so sad. You know, if you say anything to them, they shout at you, they get abusive. Why would I put myself in that position? Does that make sense? Why would I have to live here?
5: How does it make you feel seeing this right now?
4: Sad, angry, sorry that we're in this state. These people have got nowhere to go. Angry that nobody wants to listen to me. I think I'm just sad.
5: Sally, I can see this is really emotional for you.
4: Yeah, it's sad, isn't it? But we're allowed, for one reason or another, that these people can't afford a home. Or they don't have help, and I don't have help.
0: It seems those without a traditional home here are affecting those who do.
5: I did try to speak to some of the people that are living here, but they didn't want to have a chat with me. And I know from when we were here filming last that some of these have come from the Downs because I recognised the vans and caravans themselves. I think my key takeaway is that this is a really difficult situation. On the one hand, many of the people that are living here are vulnerable, and the locals say they do understand that. But at the same time, you can't ignore the impact that it's having on them.
0: It was time to get back out on the road. My next stop, where could the van dwellers live?
5: I want to try to go to one of the off-road sites that the council has provided specifically for them to see whether it's up and running and whether anyone's actually using it.
0: This is an old gasworks in the process of being turned into pitches for the van dwellers to live on. You can see the orange rectangles marking out their spaces. But this is what it looked like before the evictions. With space for 19 vehicles, the picture has barely changed.
5: This place here was heralded as the solution. This is a meanwhile site, and this is actually the one that the council brought us to see. It's meant to provide toilets, running water, as well as waste disposal facilities. But at the moment, it's pretty much completely empty. There are only 5 caravans here. We thought this would be full, but as we can see, it's completely far from that.
0: There are a handful of people living here. I see some of the facilities, portaloos and industrial waste bins.
5: People who are using the meanwhile sites have to pay the council £31.50 a week for the services that the council provides. They also, on top of that, have to pay council tax at over £1,800 a year. There are, for some, exemptions and discounts where applicable, but for many, they just can't afford that sort of money.
0: I wanted to drive further into Bristol to try to speak with more people from the van-dwelling community. Do they want these meanwhile sites, and can they fund them?
5: This is a street here that's had van dwellers on for quite a while, and I just want to drive past and see, yeah, if they're still here. And, wow, there are actually quite a few. That one is not even on the road. It's tucked back into the bushes. These have clearly been here for ages. And actually here, there is a huge pile of waste that's metres wide. And then up in front of us, there's a whole line. We've got 1, 2, 3, 4, 5, 6, 7. 7 caravans here. So clearly, this is a spot that is still popular for van dwellers in Bristol.
0: Some of these vans are abandoned. A swarm of flies collects in the doorway. I see this written on one of the caravans. It alludes to the tensions here.
5: We're about a mile away from the meanwhile site, and certainly now that the Downs has been cleared, what I want to see is whether anybody who lives here is worried that they could be next, or whether anyone from the Downs has now had to come back here.
0: From down the road, I spot someone sorting their rubbish. I want to see if he'll talk to me. It's clear he's been here for some time.
5: How long have you been living in a caravan and why?
6: Quite a number of years now. And because it's better than living in the cardboard box on the street. So, yeah.
5: Homelessness, right?
6: Yeah, exactly. I've got an actual home. So, and it's on wheels, so it can move. So.
5: And can I ask you, Rob, how did you find yourself being homeless?
6: Well, I realised I couldn't afford anywhere to live. So, yeah. Simple, really. Like, everywhere's ridiculously expensive.
5: Rob, have you been told by the council that you need to move?
6: Yeah. And I mean, that's it. It's sort of like we got told that we didn't need to move, and then that we needed to move. And then, like, you know, and I mean, that's it. Like, I mean, when they came and slapped that notice on, I weren't even here.
5: And where have they told you to go?
6: Well, that's it. Like, they haven't told us to go anywhere because the neighbourhood enforcement team, when you ask, where do you expect us to go? They go, it's not our job.
5: One of the ways that the council is trying to tackle what they're saying is this problem of van dwelling is to come up with meanwhile sites.
6: Yeah.
5: Have you tried to get onto one of those?
6: Well, yeah. Like I say, like I've put in my application for it and all. I'm just waiting. Waiting, all the while I'm getting slapped with, like, notices and stuff like that. And it's like, well, I'm going through the process to get onto them, but the process takes so long. But in the meanwhile, you've got another part of, like, the council coming along and harassing you, basically.
0: These are the papers telling Rob to go, but he doesn't have anywhere to go.
5: Since speaking to Rob, we've actually had an email from the council. I'd asked them to give us an update on the van dweller situation. They have said, we recognise people live in vehicles for a variety of reasons, but they're often doing so because they have few safe or affordable alternatives. Whilst our policy is to offer support first, we've always been very clear that when a group of lived-in vehicles has a negative impact on the community, we'll need to take action. And they've said they are working to identify more meanwhile sites across the city, and they are talking to van dwellers about their options.
0: Bristol faces a situation where no one's winning. The council wants the vans to go. The vans don't know where to go. And the locals are stuck in the middle.
7: So Some breaking news for you now, and it's good news. Britain's Josh Kerr has broken the men's record for running a mile that stood since 1999. He broke the world mile record while running at the London Diamond League at the London Stadium. The new record of 3 minutes 42.66 seconds is half a second taken off the previous best. So Josh Kerr has set a new record for the men's world mile at the London Diamond League at the London Stadium this afternoon. This is Sky News Today. Coming up, Donald Trump blames Canada for wildfire smoke that could impact the World Cup final.

0: Sky News.
1: Donald Trump has blamed Canada for wildfire smoke that could impact the World Cup final. Millions of Americans are facing orders to stay indoors amid deteriorating air quality in some US cities, including New York, where the final will be held. Well, Mr. Trump also threatened to increase tariffs on imports from Canada, claiming that, and I quote, willful negligence over forest maintenance from his northern neighbour is costing billions of dollars a year. Our US correspondent David Blevins reports.
2: It's an air quality nightmare from smoke without borders. There are wildfires raging in Canada, 800 of them.
3: Holy.
2: This was the view from a train in Armstrong, Ontario.
3: Whew! That's a meet and a half, eh?
2: And the smoke has drifted south, triggering health alerts in the United States. 115 million people could be at risk.
4: I wish more people were wearing masks and little babies and children were inside.
5: No one wants to be having to do this again. You know, just trying to keep safe.
6: You can feel a little bit in your breathing, you know, and you just know that it's not good to breathe in all these toxins.
2: Fine particles from the fires are being blown hundreds of miles on prevailing winds, reducing visibility and air quality in the Midwest and here in the northeast of America. You can barely see the New York skyline, and the city's due to host the World Cup final this weekend. Posting from the air en route to New York, President Trump said the United States is being unnecessarily invaded by filthy, polluted and unhealthy air, adding the cost of this pollution must of necessity be added to the tariffs Canada is currently paying. Health officials are advising people to limit their outdoor activity. Older people, children, those with asthma or heart disease are deemed most at risk from Canada burning and millions breathing the fallout from climate change. David Blevins, Sky News.
1: And it's not just North America suffering with wildfires. More than 100 homes near the Norwegian city of Drammen have been destroyed by fires. Several hundred people were evacuated as more than 60 firefighters were deployed to tackle the flames, supported by helicopters dropping water. One firefighter was injured while two others were treated for smoke inhalation. Meanwhile, Spanish firefighters are struggling to contain an out-of-control wildfire in the province of Zaragoza as wind conditions shift there. New footage shows walls of flames from the large blaze that has spread over 15,400 hectares in the country's northeast. Around 450 people are working to contain the fire, which has been burning since Wednesday, with at least five towns evacuated. OK, well, let's take a look at the weather right across the UK for you now.
7: I hope we haven't forgotten anything.
8: Travel insurance. I tick that box.
7: Yeah, but remember what you forgot last year.
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1: High pressure remains in control, but the heat will ease as a northerly flow brings a cooler, fresher feel to the country. There's still no significant rainfall in the forecast, but there's a greater chance of showers in the coming days. This afternoon, then, cloud over eastern counties will continue to thin and break, but it may remain thick enough to give some patchy rain and drizzle over Lincolnshire's coast and East Anglia. A few heavier showers are likely to develop over central and southeastern parts of Wales. For the rest of the country, it'll be a dry end to the day with some long spells of evening sunshine.
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0: Hello, this is Sky News Today with me, Simon Mawson. It is 4 o'clock, the headlines. Investors involved in a rescue bid for Thames Water say they'll launch a legal challenge if Andy Burnham forces the company to be nationalised. Former midwife Donna Ockenden launches her inquiry into maternity failings at Leeds Teaching Hospitals Trust by meeting affected families in Leeds. Huge fires at warehouses belonging to Russia's biggest online retailer as a wave of Ukrainian drones kill 8 people and leaves dozens wounded. Donald Trump weighs in to the row about Thomas Tuchel's tactics in the match against Argentina as England prepare for their final match of the tournament.
1: They took their best player and then put him on defence. Then somehow, no, we got to be a little offensive, right?
0: England play France in Miami tonight. If they win, it'll be the best World Cup finish for the Three Lions since 1966. Meanwhile, Donald Trump blames Canada for wildfire smoke that could impact visibility at tomorrow's World Cup final in New York. Good afternoon. Sky News can reveal that a group of investors involved in a rescue bid for Thames Water are plotting a legal challenge if Andy Burnham tries to nationalise Britain's biggest water company. The supplier could run out of money within weeks, and the incoming Prime Minister has said he wants to see more public control of utilities. The campaign group We Own It told us Mr Burnham should press ahead with nationalisation.
2: Andy Burnham has obviously gotten the diagnosis of the problem right. We sold off these companies to the private sector in 1989 with £0 and zero pence in debt. And over that period, we've seen those companies loaded up with almost £90 billion in debt. And Thames Water has almost £21 or £22 billion in debt. So the public is completely tired of the kind of lurching from crisis to crisis that we've seen Thames Water engage in. And it's right that the government should be taking steps to bring it into public ownership. Now, something that's really, really interesting to keep an eye on, especially with respect to this litigation, is that the rescue deal that they're talking about here is a rescue deal that would, in effect, allow Thames Water or exempt Thames Water from fines for dumping sewage in our rivers and seas until 2030, and would relax the performance and pollution standards that are applicable to the company. So it's absolutely not an acceptable deal on any level, and Emma Reynolds and Ofwat were right to reject it, and Andy Burnham would absolutely be right to take it into public ownership.
0: Well, our political correspondent Rob Powell has been following the story and brings us the latest.
3: Andy Burnham in the past has spoken about how he thinks that Thames Water should be taken into public ownership, but also you can see politically why he might be inclined to do it. Clearly, more public control of utilities is part of the broader Andy Burnham agenda. The difference is that Thames Water, as you just laid out, is in pretty dire financial straits. It has been for a while. It's got debt piling up. Its cash reserves are dwindling as well. So there could be a justification for the government to use a legal mechanism called special administration to initially take control of it. Now, one route then would be for that to be temporary and for it to basically be handed back to the private sector. But it could also be a kind of gateway, a jumping off point for an Andy Burnham administration to then fully nationalise it, fully take it into public control. And that would potentially, you know, not be easy, as we've seen. There could be legal wrangles. Our city editor, Mark Kleiman, reporting that investors connected to Thames Water are basically lawyering up for a fight right now. But it might well be easier and cheaper than going after more healthier utilities, utility companies that are in ruder health, where the process of trying to take them into public control could well be more difficult. Look, those that are kind of on board with this type of kind of Burnham-esque thinking, I think would see Thames Water as almost a proof of concept case, a way to initially dip your toe into the water of nationalising utilities, show people that potentially it works, and then maybe make the case for doing it more widely.
0: Well, Rob, let's also talk about the fact that there's been some reports Andy Burnham will announce plans for new drilling in the North Sea.
3: It should be said they're not confirmed. When we talked to Andy Burnham's team, they said they basically weren't commenting on them. I'm not necessarily sure whether it will be a sort of full clean break from the 2024 Labour manifesto. Remember, that manifesto said that whilst the Labour government would support existing drilling and licensed drilling sites, there would basically be a ban on new drilling sites. It would be quite something for Andy Burnham to come in and put a big red line through that manifesto commitment. That said, I think everyone will be listening for any signal of, if not a change in direction, then maybe a change in emphasis, a change in pace around some of the drilling that is already going on. We know that two sites, Rosebank and Jackdaw, are being bogged down in legal challenges. So we won't necessarily be able to come out and say we're going to be starting drilling there. But will he talk about the pace at which this is going on? And will he give us an indication to what his thinking is about this? When he was asked on the campaign trail about it, he sort of said he didn't really have an opinion one way or the other. Now, if he does come down on the side of being more bullish about drilling in the North Sea, it would probably go down well with the Conservative Party that have been calling for that. They say if we're using oil and gas, we should be getting it from the North Sea from near us rather than importing it. They say there'd be tax revenue that could be taken into the exchequer from it. They claim it would lower energy bills, but I think that points up for debate given we get a lot of our energy, oil and gas from international markets. I think it would go down very badly though, clearly, with the Green Party and with supporters of the Green Party, that I think part of the political pitch for Andy Burnham is he might be able to wrestle some of those supporters that have jumped ship from Labour to the Greens back. And we already have an angry statement that's been put out by the Green Party today saying Andy Burnham says he takes the climate and nature crisis seriously, but words are no substitute for action. With heat waves causing deaths, wildfires and extreme weather across the country, approving new oil and gas drilling is exactly the wrong response and will do nothing to bring down energy bills. That's from Adrian, or being bogged down in legal challenges. So we won't necessarily be able to come out and say we're going to be starting drilling there, but will he talk about the pace at which this is going on, and will he give us an indication to what his thinking is about this? When he was asked on the campaign trail about it, he sort of said he didn't really have an opinion one way or the other. Now, if he does come down on the side of being more bullish about drilling in the North Sea, it would probably go down well with the Conservative Party that have been calling for that. They say if we're using oil and gas, we should be getting it from the North Sea from near us rather than importing it. They say there'd be tax revenue that could be taken into the exchequer from it. They claim it would lower energy bills, but I think that points up for debate given we get a lot of our energy, oil and gas from international markets. I think it would go down very badly though, clearly, with the Green Party and with supporters of the Green Party, that I think part of the political pitch for Andy Burnham is he might be able to wrestle some of those supporters that have jumped ship from Labour to the Greens back. And we already have an angry statement that's been put out by the Green Party today saying Andy Burnham says he takes the climate and nature crisis seriously, but words are no substitute for action. With heat waves causing deaths, wildfires and extreme weather across the country, approving new oil and gas drilling is exactly the wrong response and will do nothing to bring down energy bills. That's from Adrian Ramsey of the Green Party. What will also be interesting is what Ed Miliband makes of all of this. Still net zero secretary at the moment, someone that is very kind of bullish around trying to restrict drilling in the North Sea and make the shift across to renewables more quickly and more rapidly.
0: Now, former midwife Donna Ockenden has launched her inquiry into maternity failings at Leeds Teaching Hospital's NHS Trust this morning by meeting affected families in the city. It follows her report into maternity services at Nottingham University Hospital NHS Trust, which found systemic failures where mothers and babies were let down. Families in Leeds have been invited to help shape the new investigation, with one bereaved mother telling us she wasn't listened to.
4: I was 32 and a half weeks pregnant and presented three times at the hospital and was dismissed as just having ligament pain or a UTI. And in fact, on the third presentation, I was blue lighted in by the ambulance service and was tachycardic, which basically means my body was shutting down. When they finally did an emergency C-section and a laparotomy, they found a litre and a half blood clot exactly where I'd complained of pain that entire week.
0: Well, Donna Ockenden, who is leading the review, told us the families would be at the heart of her investigation.
5: Today we're expecting hundreds of families to attend. It's the first of many meetings here in the heart of Leeds. And It's an open invitation for anyone who has been affected by their maternity or neonatal treatment at the Trust. We will always give our very best to ensure that the voices of families and, importantly, staff on the ground are heard, listened to, amplified and acted upon.
0: Sky's Lisa Dowd is at that event in Leeds.
6: Well, the families who have gathered here in Leeds city centre today certainly feel that they could be at the centre of England's next maternity scandal, this time involving Leeds Teaching Hospitals NHS Trust. I've spoken to a number of bereaved parents today. Their stories very familiar to what we've heard from elsewhere in the country, the themes being that they simply weren't listened to during birth, that there were severe staff shortages, that racism perhaps played a part in their care. All of these themes highlighted in a rapid national review last month into maternity services. Now, the families have campaigned really hard to have Donna Ockenden, the midwife, in charge of this review. She told me it could take 3 years or so to complete and involve thousands of families. You'll know that for the last 10 years, she has been gathering families together, first in Shrewsbury and Telford, then Nottingham, to hear their birthing stories, also now in Sussex as well, and most recently Leeds. She's investigating whether standards of care led to the deaths of babies and their mothers, as we have seen in other areas. Now, the Trust involved in this say they are deeply sorry to the families whose babies have died or who have been harmed when receiving care in their hospitals. They say they are committed to working openly, honestly and transparently with Donna Ockenden, and they say significant improvements are already underway, but they know that they have much more to do. Nationally, the government say they are creating 1,000 new temporary midwife posts to try to alleviate the situation, and they've committed £41 million to upgrade dilapidated facilities. But what a lot of these parents really want is a public inquiry. They want to see the incoming Prime Minister, Andy Burnham, himself a former health secretary, sanction this, because they will see then clinicians compelled to give evidence. And when that happens, they say, only then do they think they will see real change in maternity services in England.
0: In other news today, Russian officials say 8 people have been killed and more than 60 wounded in a wave of Ukrainian drone strikes overnight. Video shows 2 warehouses belonging to Russia's largest online retailer, Wildberries, on fire. Ukrainian forces are continuing a strategy of hitting targets inside Russia to ensure Russians feel the consequences of the Kremlin's war. Britain's Josh Kerr has broken the men's record for running a mile that stood since 1999. He broke the world mile record while running at the London Diamond League at the London Stadium. The new record of 3:42.66 is half a second taken off the previous best. In southwestern China, at least 8 people are dead and 34 missing following a landslide. Local officials say 1,100 people have been evacuated near the city of Chongqing, with over 10 residential buildings buried. The landslide contained about 18,000 cubic metres of rock and debris. President Xi has asked authorities to determine the cause of the disaster. Now, firefighters are continuing to battle a wildfire that's been burning for 4 days now in Cairngorm in Scotland. Homes and businesses, which include campsites and resorts, have been evacuated in the Glenmore Forest Park areas, a safety precaution. But let's get more now and speak to Assistant Chief Officer of Scottish Fire and Rescue Service, John Henderson. Good afternoon to you. A really busy time for you, so thanks for taking the time out to speak to us. Important for people to understand just how grave this is and how concerned you might be. think we've just got a little technical glitch there, but we'll bring Mr. Henderson back when we can, because that is important to keep an eye on those wildfires in the Cairngorms. This is Sky News Today. Coming up, as England prepare for the World Cup playoffs, Donald Trump weighs in on Thomas Tuchel.

0: We're turning now to those wildfires burning in the Cairngorms in Scotland. Let's speak to Assistant Chief Officer of Scottish Fire and Rescue Service, John Henderson. Good afternoon to you. Last I was reading, these wildfires have been spreading and are up to 6 kilometres long. Can you give us the current status of just how far and wide these have spread?
1: Good afternoon, Simon. Thanks for having me on. So, yeah, we've got quite a slow burning wildfire, around about 6 kilometres square, as you said, with a couple of flanks of particular activity. We've had firefighters and personnel on the ground for the last 3 or 4 days tackling the wildfire, working in partnership with key agencies such as Forestry Scotland, Scotland Land and Estates and the Cairngorms to really make significant impacts. So we've been working hand in hand with them. The conditions today have been really quite favourable, so there's been some real progress made over the course of today. Wildfires, however, are weather-driven events, so conditions make a significant difference. So if conditions deteriorate, that does have an impact on the fire. And then clearly we've got a fire on a mountain range, so the terrain is treacherous. Some of it is inaccessible, so that these are events that tend to move pretty quickly, as I said, that they tend to be weather driven. But the news over the last 12 hours or so, since about 04:30 this morning, is really generally positive.
0: Right. Well, that is good news. And of course, a number of areas have had to be evacuated as a precaution. People in the area, what should they be doing? What can they look out for? And how concerned should they be?
1: Yeah, so the local residents are absolutely at the centre of our thinking, and the local residents are involved in our local resilience partnership, so our forums, so they're involved in the briefings and on setting the briefings. We're asking for people to avoid the area, clearly. We're asking to people to make sure that they listen to the warning messages and pay attention to the road signs and any road closures to avoid the area. We have significant wildfire warnings in place for the remainder of the weekend and into Monday. So for this particular area, avoid it. For any other areas of Scotland impacted by wildfires, we recommend no open flames at all. So whether that be smoking or barbecues or any of those types of things, and enjoy the countryside responsibly. So if you're out, tidy up after yourself. So things that can seem innocuous, like a glass bottle, can act as a magnifier for the sun and can create wildfires or create small sparks that turn into wildfires. So we're very lucky in Scotland to live in an area such as outstanding natural beauty. We want people to enjoy the countryside, but we just want people to be sensible and take reasonable precautions when doing that.
0: Yeah, of course. Some good advice there. You mentioned how difficult the terrain is, and in fact, some of those fires are in very hard to reach areas you simply can't get to. How about your crews? How are they doing? And also, what's at hand in terms of what can you utilise to get to those fires and contain them?
1: Yeah, so wildfire response in Scotland is a partnership endeavour. So Scottish Fire and Rescue were absolutely key to that. We've got over 350 bases for personnel. And because we're uniquely positioned in Scotland of having a national fire service, we can move resources from anywhere in the country to support it. So we've had resources from the south coming up to the north to support it. But as I said earlier, it really is a partnership response. The Forestry Commission and other public bodies have been absolutely key in that response. So we have people on the ground. We use a tiered response in Scotland. So we have various levels of specialist equipment that's used there. And we've also used aerial assets. So we've had a couple of helicopters up in the air for the last couple of days doing some water bombing. I can't praise highly enough those who are on the ground, both between ourselves and our partners, for the efforts that they're undertaking. As I said, the terrain is very dangerous. They're on the side of a mountain in incredibly hot conditions, undertaking arduous work and making significant progress.
0: Precisely. It's why I asked how they're doing, because I think often we forget the hard work of those people were doing that work on the ground. Very quickly, I'm running out of time, but do you know what started this fire? I saw you warning people about barbecues and cigarettes.
1: Yeah, so our focus at the minute is in dealing with the response to this particular incident, but we will there will be a fire investigation that follows it. Wildfires are very, very difficult to pin down the cause for, because

0: because they tend to be quite large in scale. But what we can do, so sometimes they happen naturally, sometimes that they can occur by accident. But what we really can do is influence the public to be vigilant, to try to minimise the occurrences that when we have instances of wildfire warnings in the current climate and the way that things are moving over the future, is that these events become, there is more potential for these events, but taking sensible precautions really can minimise the likelihood of those occurring.
1: Yeah, John Henderson from the Scottish Fire and Rescue Service. Thanks very much indeed for speaking to us on Sky News.
0: Thanks for your time. Thank you.
1: Well, Donald Trump has blamed Canada for wildfire smoke there that could impact the World Cup final. Millions of Americans are facing orders to stay indoors amid deteriorating air quality in some US cities, including New York, where, of course, the final will be held. Our US correspondent David Blevins reports.
2: It's an air quality nightmare from Smoke Without Borders. There are wildfires raging in Canada, 800 of them.
3: Holy.
2: This was the view from a train in Armstrong, Ontario.
3: Whew! That's a meet and a half, eh?
2: And the smoke has drifted south, triggering health alerts in the United States. 115 million people could be at risk.
4: I wish more people were wearing masks and little babies and children were inside.
5: No one wants to be having to do this again. You know, just trying to keep safe.
6: You can feel a little bit in your breathing, you know, and you just know that it's not good to breathe in all these toxins.
2: Fine particles from the fires are being blown hundreds of miles on prevailing winds, reducing visibility and air quality in the Midwest and here in the northeast of America. You can barely see the New York skyline, and the city's due to host the World Cup final this weekend. Posting from the air en route to New York, President Trump said the United States is being unnecessarily invaded by filthy, polluted and unhealthy air, adding the cost of this pollution must of necessity be added to the tariffs Canada is currently paying. Health officials are advising people to limit their outdoor activity. Older people, children, those with asthma or heart disease are deemed most at risk from Canada burning and millions breathing the fallout from climate change. David Blevins, Sky News.
1: And we'll, of course, keep an eye on all of that for you. Well, let's now take a look at the weather across the UK for you.
7: Dinner under the stars tonight?
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1: High pressure remains in control, but the heat will ease as a northerly flow brings a cooler, fresher feel to the country. There's still no significant rainfall in the forecast, but there is a greater chance of showers in the coming days. This afternoon, cloud over eastern counties will continue to thin and break, but it may remain thick enough to give some patchy rain and drizzle over Lincolnshire's coast and East Anglia. Few heavier showers are likely to develop over central and southeastern parts of Wales.
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1: Watching Sky News with me, Simon Mawson. Coming up, we'll examine who might make the cut as Andy Burnham finalises plans for his cabinet before he takes over as Prime Minister.

0: Now, Andy Burnham is preparing to take over as Prime Minister on Monday after becoming leader of the Labour Party. He says he has a plan and that this is Labour's last chance to change, but has so far offered little detail on what that plan is. Our Deputy Political Editor Sam Coates reports on what the former Mayor of Greater Manchester may bring to the country at large.
1: Welcome to Manchester, the living proof of concept for Manchesterism. Andy Burnham's blueprint now for the whole country. His towering showcase for why he wants to be the next Prime Minister. A popular politician.
2: A new path for Britain.
3: Absolutely 10 out of 10, 12 out of 10 if you want.
4: He has a particular ability to channel the emotions of a city.
1: But is his claim to number 10 just a masterclass in political vibes?
5: I'm waiting to see whether or not he actually does want to unpick neoliberalism.
1: There's another side to this city.
6: 37% of children and young people in Greater Manchester are living in poverty.
1: Is Burnham up to it? Even key allies pause.
7: Do you think Andy Burnham will be a good Prime Minister?
8: I think he has the skills to do it.
9: Within 6 months, if he isn't demonstrating proper change, he'll be on his knees as well.
1: This is the story of Manchester's miracle and the man on his way to number 10.

0: lights have gone. To understand Manchesterism is to understand the particular mindset in this area. Sunday morning, for a ride. There's no point in waiting. The leaders down in Westminster can't or won't help. When I'm 64.
1: My name is Philip McCann. I'm Professor of Urban and Regional Economics at the Alliance Manchester Business School. Bilbao, Newcastle, New South Wales, Windsor, Ontario. In each of those cases, there was a spark, a catalyst, when the key business and political leaders realised the city was on its own. And that changes the mentality in a place, that we have to start to fight, we have to rebuild.
0: Because Manchesterism means enabling investors to transform a city.
1: When I think of Manchesterism, what I think about is coordination. It doesn't matter what you do with taxation, it doesn't matter what you do with fiscal things. If you can't encourage and persuade investors to come back in and do the heavy lifting, the city's not going to move forward.
0: Manchester today was turned around by combining public and private money to rebuild out of the ruins of an IRA bomb 30 years ago. The eyes of the nation wondering if this is a blueprint for the country. The winners from this boom, well, here they're proud to give their local leaders the credit.
2: Just give me a sense of, like, how much you've grown.
3: Well, 10 years ago, it was just, you know, one table, a street food stall. We have a cinema, a comedy club. We have three locations for grub. You know, we're a multi-million pound business. We've got a wedding venue.
2: And do you think that's to do with political leadership, the people in charge of the area?
4: I think so. I think there's a real focus from the leadership in Manchester to get people into the city centre and get people into areas and get them spending money.
2: Is Andy Burnham cool?
4: I think he's successfully kind of curated that image, hasn't he? Like, he'll do like DJ sets in local bars.
0: Building connections rather than buildings is where Andy Burnham excels. A Liverpudlian who adopted this city.
5: For me, that was like, you know, the Manchester music I got used to listening to at that age.
0: The mayoralty, where he retreated after his first stint as an MP.
6: This is the dawn of a new era, not just for this city region, but for politics in our country. It has been too London-centric for too long.
0: But he turned a Manchester job into a national one in COVID.
7: Right. So it's going to come into effect on Friday.
0: Because he was seen to be fighting, battering number 10 for his people.
2: What can you tell the people of Greater Manchester that you actually won for them?
7: It wasn't what we wanted, Sam. It was what we needed to help people.
0: Suddenly, Manchester was unignorable. With the pride and positivity came the influx. A city that once lost its aspirational residence to London, that trend now firmly reversed. Today, more people are arriving from the capital and moving to it, eager for a slice of Manchester's success.
2: These pictures show just how long Manchester's glow-up has been in the making. It's been a 30 to 40-year project, with Andy Burnham's shoulder to the wheel just for the last 9 of them. Now, he wants to bring Mancunian long-termism to Westminster, which is a tall order, given we've had 6 prime ministers in a decade. But for the real visionaries, you have to look to the council leaders who've been on the ground since the late 1990s.
8: My name is Richard Leese, and I was leader of Manchester City Council for 25 and a half years.
2: Is Manchester, Greater Manchester, a success story in your view?
8: In relative terms, yes. Compared to what Manchester was like 30 years ago, it's almost unrecognisable in the rate of economic growth, number of people moving into the city, improvement in school performance, health. All the indicators are positive about how the city and the city region have changed.
2: How much of that comes down to Andy Burnham?
8: Andy's been mayor now for 9 years. He's managed to maintain a partnership across Greater Manchester. Building a city, rebuilding a city, and we've rebuilt a city here, involves thousands of people.
0: The biggest break from Thatcherism, ending the misery of the privatised bus network. With its soaring fares and patchy service, the defining legacy of Andy Burnham's mayoralty, his new yellow-coloured B network, back under public control.
9: There's one, Mayor.
2: The B bus network, often cited as an example of a quintessentially Burnham project. But what does this tell us about the kind of ideas he might take to number 10?
10: I think Andy Burnham needs to take a lot of credit for the success of the network. But I find it difficult to then read across from that, to extrapolate that to other things that he can do. Remember, this is not a nationalised network. Andy Burnham's Greater Manchester Authority or Transport for Greater Manchester don't own those buses. They are privately run buses on a franchise system, just like London.
0: A transport network built to help equalise the wider region, part of his promise to Greater Manchester when first elected.
11: There is entrenched inequality across Greater Manchester, and it's got to be that we now put more focus on the outlying towns.
0: But on that metric, he appears to have failed. The difference between winners and losers is stark. You see Manchester City Council becoming an economic powerhouse, but 6 out of 10 councils where Burnham has been mayor grew below the English average. The latest data shows Wigan, home of Makerfield, all but flatlined after 2016. And how wide did the benefit spread? This map tracks income deprivation since 2010, the city centre turning greener, representing the biggest decline in urban deprivation in the country. But persistent purple around the outside shows limited progress, with 1 in 3 households here still amongst the most deprived in Britain. This part of central Stockport remains the least well-off in Greater Manchester and sits within the top 1% most deprived in the entire country. A cut-price breakfast brings the community together every Tuesday at Heaton Norris Community Centre.
12: Right, Kath, you all right this week? Good to see you both smiling. Don't forget where we are. Tuesday's cafe, every Tuesday.
0: Just a 9-minute train to Manchester. But the volunteers who run this centre are not feeling the impact.
2: Do you feel prosperity round here in this particular corner of Greater Manchester?
12: Well, it's high unemployment, so I'd have to say not so much. Not so much, really. Most people, you know, they do the best, really, they do. But there's some that, you know, that just won't toe the line, I suppose. But that's life, isn't it, really? I can't really think of one thing that he's done, you know, for me in particularly.
2: On everything that you've seen from around here, do you think he'd be a good Prime Minister?
12: Being an MP, maybe yes, yeah. Prime Minister, I don't know.
0: The people here still feel they aren't being listened to.
13: It's hard to keep a place like this going due to the lack of funding that we receive, and which is an awful battle that we have with the councils. If we wanted to take disabled people on coach trips, we just can't do it. We literally just can't do it. There's no money there. And we're taking these people to free places because that's the only affordability we have.
0: But everywhere you go, there are positive stories of people who have met Andy Burnham. Like Irene, who went to Burnham about her son.
14: He had 18 things wrong with him, from rheumatoid arthritis, fibromyalgia, crook and burn spindles in his eyes.
2: So when you went to see Andy Burnham about that, what did he do?
14: I gave him all the paperwork and everything else. He couldn't even bloody walk, excuse the language. He picked the phone up, he said that you better sort something out within the next 3 days and put the phone down. And within a couple of days, I've got all the paperwork at home, he got the PIP. And they gave him the top rate.
2: What do you think of Andy Burnham, having dealt with him over that?
14: He was brilliant. Absolutely 10 out of 10. Well, 12 out of 10 if you want.
0: But he can't help everyone individually. The path Manchester's been on has left many behind.
15: I'm Victoria Bettany, the head of programmes at the Centre for Local Economies.
2: The claim is Greater Manchester's grown faster than pretty much anywhere else in the country, but it's not evenly spread, you're saying?
15: No, absolutely not. And I think the type of growth that we've seen in Greater Manchester, we're seeing it in retail, we're seeing it in real estate, and we're seeing it in health and social care sectors. Now, real estate as a sector, that's your new buildings, all the shiny bits, typically will increase the GVA of the city, the gross value added, by the amount of profit that they're making, generally not coming back out in worker wages. I think what we've seen in Greater Manchester over the last 10 years, possibly longer, is a fairly steady amount of child poverty that's actually got worse 37% of children and young people in Greater Manchester are living in poverty, and 7 out of 10 of those are living in working households.
0: But Burnham's closest allies deny it's the rich getting richer.
2: Look at this. This isn't ending neoliberalism, is it?
8: This is giving young workers somewhere to live. And by the way, you look at that, who lives in those? By and large, it is young workers. And young workers fuel a modern economy in Greater Manchester.
2: Isn't this building on the last 40 years of British policymaking rather than a radical departure from it?
8: You also have to understand how that was built. All of those apartments there will have had public sector money invested in them short term.
2: How would you describe Andy Burnham's ideology?
8: Andy is not a dogmatic person. He's not a dogmatist. I think he's a very traditional socialist in those beliefs for social justice, fairness, and so on.
0: A pragmatist with a vision, one that taps into a centuries-old spirit of defiance. A brand of politics known as Manchesterism.
2: Andy Burnham wasn't the first person to coin the term Manchesterism.
16: No, well, 200 years ago, you had this man here, Richard Cobden, who, first of all, helped to put Manchester on the political map by helping to lead the campaign to set up Manchester's first elected municipal council in 1838. Cobden was promoting freedom of trade, the removal of barriers, and the absence of government from the economy, whereas I think Manchesterism in the modern sense is much more about being proactive, about taking control of strategic areas of the economy like utilities and transport.
0: But taking that control costs money. Latest figures show transport and highway spending in Greater Manchester significantly higher than any other combined authority outside London, going up also twice as much as the West Midlands between 2017 and 2025. And Andy Burnham win. But if he wants to upgrade a whole nation, where does he get the money? Down in Westminster, his allies are planning how to answer that question.
17: My name's Matthew Lawrence. I've been writing about Manchesterism and how to turn it into a national agenda for the last few years.
2: In time, go back to the markets and say we might need to change the fiscal rules, but because we have a plan to turn the country around. Is that what you're saying?
17: I think you can do some of these things within the fiscal rules, and I think that is a sort of political choice to be made. Think of, for example, EDF in France or sort of European energy companies and infrastructure companies. Their government, their debt is not accounted for in sovereign borrowing, whereas it is in the UK.
18: I'm Jim O'Neill. I've been working on issues to do with Greater Manchester's economy for close to 20 years now. This idea that it's sort of a shift dramatically to the left of the sort of classic socialism path, I don't think that is true, because there's no way Manchester could have achieved what it's done without the direct involvement of private business. One thing I've tried to encourage this government to be bolder about, I think the second part of the fiscal rule on borrowing to invest, I think that could be explored a lot more, and not in a way that freaks out the financial markets.
2: Does he have that clarity of vision? That's a big, bold thing to rip up the fiscal rules. He said he's not going
18: to
2: do it.
18: I don't think he'd necessarily have to rip up the fiscal rules.
2: But change them.
18: I think
2: them.
18: You just need to be bolder about borrowing to invest.
19: Thanks so much, everybody.
0: Contentious ideas, because when he makes it to number 10, he needs something fast.
2: When he arrived here in Greater Manchester, Andy Burnham inherited a winning team. A plan that was working, but his pitch for Downing Street is altogether more risky. He thinks that Britain isn't working, Westminster is defective, and he's trying to assemble a crew while his plane is in mid-air. He is approaching fast, but the landing strip for success is very narrow.
0: Being hard to pin down could be an asset, according to one person who's watched him for years.
20: His ability to put together a sales pitch. Some of his political... He's got quite sensitive political instincts, are in a completely different place to Keir Starmer. And I think, first and foremost, that is a major reason that MPs are attracted to him. It's probably a big reason why he polls better than any other Labour politician.
2: But your lesson from his role as mayor of Metro Manchester seems to be he goes with the flow quite a lot.
20: He does. The fact that I can't tell you exactly what the kind of clear underpinning is of what he would go in and do in government, I think just raises a question mark over whether some of those weaknesses in Keir Starmer's administration could be replicated if they're not addressed quite early doors. He is using Manchester as the template for this kind of growth story, while at the same time railing against the kind of market forces that help to deliver it.
0: Even those who know him best pause when you ask if it'll work.
2: Do you think Andy Burnham will be a good Prime Minister?
8: I think he has the skills to do it. I think he has the will to do it. I would certainly support him.
2: That wasn't quite a yes?
8: No, I think if I said I support him, that says yes. Okay. Why would I support him if I didn't think he was going to be a good Prime Minister?
2: Is what he's done here replicable at a national level? What's your instinct?
8: I think it would be very, very difficult to do.
18: You know, he's not shy of trying to do big things. And what he really needs to develop is the right people around him to develop the detail and the path to more successful ambition and fiscal credibility to get there.
2: I hear you say that, and I also hear Boris Johnson.
18: Yeah.
2: You know, somebody who built a team,
18: yeah.
2: But that didn't end so well.
18: Boris didn't build the right team around him, and he was more interested in the image of the game than the actual game.
2: So is that the warning for Andy Burnham?
18: It is very definitely the warning for Andy.
0: This booming city isn't really his achievement, but he gets the credit anyway. A popular politician, that unusual beast. But for the country, he'll need more than that. Sam Coates, Sky News, Manchester.
19: Special report from Sam Coates there. This is Sky News Today. Coming up, as England prepare for the World Cup playoffs, Donald Trump weighs in on Thomas Tuchel.
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0: why it hasn't been stopped.
1: Now, Donald Trump has made another intervention over the World Cup, this time questioning Thomas Tuchel's defensive tactics in England's match against Argentina. The US president even suggested Harry Kane had been played in the wrong position during part of the match.
2: You have a great player in England who I played golf with, you know that, right? And he is Harry, who's been fantastic. I think they perhaps made a mistake when they made him a defensive player. What do I know about soccer? They took the league and they took their best player and they put him on defense. Then somehow, you know, we got to be a little offensive, right? But no, I'm not going to call it. Look, what do I know about coaching? But that was a little unusual. But Harry is a great guy, actually. But we're gathered tonight in New York City as we await the final face-off on Sunday between these two amazing teams. And it's going to be something, I think, really special. They gave that gentleman, is it a red card? And I was forced to call Johnny and just make a recommendation. I said, Johnny, I'd like to make a recommendation. Let the guy in the game. No, I didn't say that. I said, I'd like to wage a complaint. And actually, I had no idea what was going to happen. But, you know, it's so much better the way it worked out because there's no controversy. They won the game and our team had all of its players. You made another great decision, if you think about it. I know you'll never get credit. You'll never get credit for this. Think of it if he didn't allow him and they let him say, we would have won the game if we had our best players. So Johnny made yet another of his many good decisions.
1: Well, England are preparing to take on France tonight in the third place playoff in Miami. If they win it, it will be the best finish for the Three Lions at a World Cup since 1966. Sky Sports' Rob Dorsett is there in Miami for us.
3: In truth, this is a game that nobody other than FIFA wants. The England players don't want it. The French players don't want it. Didier Deschamps, the French head coach, is his final match for France, and maybe he wants it more than Thomas Tuchel does, because I think Thomas Tuchel would desperately like to get away from this World Cup and lick his wounds a little bit. It is extraordinary that he's had so much criticism after getting England to a World Cup semi-final, which is still something pretty rare for an England team. Going into that game, the England supporters out here in the US were chanting his name. After that game, the England media and supporters have been, some of them, calling for his head. Such has been the quick turnaround and the backlash from the tactics that Tuchel used in that semi-final against Argentina. He's criticised the players again and doubled down on what he said immediately after the game in the pre-match news conference out here in Miami last night. He said he has no regrets about the tactics that he chose. And that he said if there's a blame game to be played, he doesn't think anybody deserves the blame, but he's got broad enough shoulders to take it all on board. It was a pretty sullen performance from the England head coach, I think you have to say. His body language wasn't great in that news conference, and it was very negative when we saw him in training for the final time in Kansas City yesterday. He looked moody. There was very little interaction between him and the players, apart from one arm round the shoulder of Reece James. And it's my understanding there's been very little in the way of tactical and physical preparation for this game, because England's players have been focusing on recovery with just a three-day turnaround between the semi-final and the final. So expect changes to the starting 11. I think Thomas Tuchel will make a lot of changes. And how England get on in this game, I think, might define how this World Cup goes down. If England can beat France, that's a heck of a scalp. France are one of the world's superpowers in terms of football, and it would leave a positive taste in the mouth for the supporters and for the players. If they lose it, that criticism of Thomas Tuchel will only grow, and question marks about whether he can do it against the biggest footballing nations in the world. That's why he was brought in, remember, the guy with the tactical nous to do that. If, dare I say, England were to lose it badly, and that is a possibility with the quality in that France side, with Kylian Mbappe, Michael Olise and many, many more, if England lost this one badly, I think there would be serious ramifications for Thomas Tuchel and serious question marks about him continuing in the role of head coach.
1: You're watching Sky News. Coming up with Kamali Melbourne, Boris Johnson's advice for Andy Burnham as he prepares to take over as Prime Minister on Monday. Stay tuned to Sky News.

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0: Hello there and a very good evening to you. It is 5 o'clock. I'm Kamali Melbourne and this is the News Hour. Words of encouragement from Boris Johnson for Andy Burnham as the new Labour leader prepares to become the fifth Prime Minister since 2022.
1: So I wish him well as a new Prime Minister. I think we know we've had quite a lot now and it's just like the population's doom scroll through Prime Minister.
0: And as Andy Burnham prepares to take power, Sky News reveals he could face a legal challenge over any plans to nationalise Thames Water. Also ahead this hour, England prepare to play France in the World Cup third place playoff tonight. If they win, it'll be their best finish at the tournament since 1966. Meanwhile, Trump has blamed Canada for wildfire smoke that could affect visibility and air quality for tomorrow's World Cup final in New York. Here, families have met the former midwife Donna Ockenden as she launches her inquiry into maternity failings at Leeds Teaching Hospitals Trust. And Britain's Josh Kerr smashes the long-standing men's mile world record with a spectacular performance in London. Hello, good evening, and thank you for being with us. We'll start this hour with breaking news. And in an exclusive interview with Sky, Boris Johnson has said he wishes Andy Burnham well in Downing Street, but says Mr. Burnham hasn't got much time and his new government needs to get a grip on public spending. The former Prime Minister, who left Number 10 almost 4 years ago, also told us what advice he'd give to Sir Keir Starmer as he prepares to leave on Monday. Well, Boris Johnson was speaking to our Sir Trevor Phillips for his show Sunday morning.
2: What do you think that the first thing he needs to do is?
1: Well, look, I wish him well as a new Prime Minister. I think we know we've had quite a lot now, and it's just like the population's doom scroll through Prime Minister. He hasn't got much time, I would say. And he needs to get on, and he needs to give investors in this country a sense of hope about it. And that means he needs to find reasons to buy Britain, get stuck in, and he needs to stop the hemorrhage of talent. And he needs to think about what he's doing on tax. And Labour needs to get a grip on spending.
2: You and Starmer both led your parties to big victories. And then they got rid of you. It must be impossible not to feel at least a little bitter about that. So what advice would you give Keir Starmer to deal with that bitterness?
1: Well, I'd give the same advice that the late Majesty the Queen gave me. Which was there's absolutely no point in bitterness ever about these things. I feel a bit sorry for Keir sometimes. And, you know, sometimes I couldn't quite understand why he was so unbelievably unpopular. I mean, I could see he was doing a lot of terrible things, but I couldn't, when I talked to him, I couldn't see, personally, he didn't strike me as being a bad guy, really. I mean, he's totally misguided. He's a hopeless lefty lawyer. He does lots of terrible things. He was a human bollard and all the rest of it.
2: He didn't say he felt that way when they got rid of you.
1: No, that's true. But, but it was his job to get rid of me.
0: You can watch that full interview with Boris Johnson on Sunday morning with Trevor Phillips tomorrow morning from 8:30. Now, while details around Andy Burnham's plans have been thin, he has said he wants to see more public control of utility companies. But those hopes could be short-lived, as Sky News has learnt that a group of investors involved in the rescue bid for Thames Water are plotting a legal challenge if Burnham tries to nationalise Britain's biggest water company. Let's bring in our political correspondent, Rob Powell, for a bit more on this. Rob, evening to you. Before we talk about Thames Water, let's first talk about Boris Johnson and what he had to say to Trevor Phillips. So, I guess words of encouragement to start with, but some warnings as well.
3: Yeah, and also revealing some advice, some conversations that he had with the late Queen, which is not usually the done thing to do that. He's got in a bit of trouble before for doing that, maybe not getting in as much trouble for revealing that one, though, about not being bitter. Pretty generous towards Keir Starmer as well, saying he didn't really think he was a bad guy. And I think the comment from Boris Johnson that most in the Tories and indeed in Labour will agree with is that Andy Burnham has to act fast. He has to be quick. He's promised change. Keir Starmer promised change as well. And if he isn't able to demonstrate it, and I think demonstrate it in short order, then I think he might have a problem and may well turn out being to be crushed by the electorate, as so many before him have been. As well as Boris Johnson, we've also got some advice through this afternoon from another of his Tory predecessors, Rishi Sunak, on a similar theme, saying it was imperative for Andy Burnham to have a plan and basically use his early time in office when he is most powerful to impress his priorities on the civil service and on Whitehall. So I think next week will be crucial because people will be studying the language that Andy Burnham uses, the priorities that he puts out there, what he talks about, what he chooses to focus on, and how he tries to sort of bend Whitehall and the government machine around those priorities. Interestingly, Rishi Sunak also said for all of the talk about who is going to be Chancellor, he reckons who Andy Burnham chooses as Foreign Secretary might be more important because he's not going to be able to spend as much time on foreign affairs because he said he wants to be more focused on domestic matters. He'll need someone that's well known on the global stage and that can essentially have the heft to carry some of the big political challenges, geopolitical challenges and world affair challenges that are arriving at the UK in tray at the moment.
0: And, Rob, take us through this news we've had about Thames Water and these investors who, I guess, came in to try and save the company, now concerned it could be nationalised.
3: Yeah, on one level, it's a story about a legal dispute. On another, I guess it does speak to what we were just chatting about there, what Andy Burnham's priorities might be and what, especially, the private sector seems to think they might be, as in more public control and potential nationalisation of utilities. That is why these reports are leaking out via our city editor, Mark Kleinman, that investors in Thames Water that are planning a rescue bid from the private sector are basically lawyering up because they worry that one of the first things Andy Burnham might do is try to make a grab for Thames Water, potentially put it into special administration because, of course, it is in dire financial straits, but then maybe use that special administration status to as a sort of jumping off point towards nationalisation of the company. Some of the people that are kind of quite familiar and sympathetic to Andy Burnham's way of thinking around more public ownership suggest it could almost be a sort of proof of concept for a wider suite of policies around nationalisation and more public control of utilities. Because Thames Water is in a bad financial way, it would potentially be easier to take it into public control, potentially cheaper as well. That's not to say it would be easy or cheap, but maybe just a bit easier and a bit cheaper than doing it to a company that is in rude health. But I think what this shows is that when you're coming in and trying to make changes, the things that you are trying to change will inevitably bite back and push back. And that is what you are seeing in these investors taking on some quite high-profile solicitors in order to fight this. We will see whether that forms part of what Andy Burnham wants to put out there in the coming days after he is installed in Downing Street on Monday. We're told that the focus of his speech on Monday will be very much the cost of living, that we will get policy announcements in the first few days, but they will be focused on making things easier for people in the pocket. So is there a way of linking taking, say, Thames Water into public ownership or putting it in special administration into a kind of practical offer to the electorate, to voters, that could be a way of making everything cheaper. Everyone will be studying Andy Burnham's language in those first few days for, I think, the priorities he sets, but also, crucially, how they'll practically be delivered and also how much they'll cost and where we'll get the money from.
0: Absolutely. All right, Rob, for now, appreciate that. Thank you for that. And as promised, you can see that extended exclusive interview with Boris Johnson tomorrow morning at 8:30. All right, to the World Cup now. And England have the chance to secure their best finish in the tournament since 1966. They'll play France in the third-place playoff in Miami later this evening. And despite a strong performance this year, England's manager Thomas Tuchel said it's still hard to play a match nobody really wants to be in.
4: Nobody wants to be tomorrow in this game. All of these four teams wanted to be in New York, but it is an official World Cup game. It's a chance to have the best results in 60 years for England. It is a big game against one of the very best teams in the world and maybe the team in the best shape until the semi-final against France. And it is mentality is not something that you switch on and switch off.
0: Rob Dorsett is in Miami and has been gauging the mood there with fans.
5: In truth, this is a game that nobody other than FIFA wants. The England players don't want it. The French players don't want it. Didier Deschamps, the French head coach, is his final match for France, and maybe he wants it more than Thomas Tuchel does, because I think Thomas Tuchel would desperately like to get away from this World Cup and lick his wounds a little bit. It is extraordinary that he's had so much criticism after getting England to a World Cup semi-final, which is still something pretty rare for an England team. Going into that game, the England supporters out here in the US were chanting his name. After that game, the England media and supporters have been, some of them, calling for his head. Such has been the quick turnaround and the backlash from the tactics that Tuchel used in that semi-final against Argentina. He's criticised the players again and doubled down on what he said immediately after the game in the pre-match news conference out here in Miami last night. He said he has no regrets about the tactics that he chose. And that he said if there's a blame game to be played, he doesn't think anybody deserves the blame, but he's got broad enough shoulders to take it all on board. It was a pretty sullen performance from the England head coach, I think you have to say. His body language wasn't great in that news conference, and it was very negative when we saw him in training for the final time in Kansas City yesterday. He looked moody. There was very little interaction between him and the players, apart from one arm round the shoulder of Reece James. And it's my understanding there's been very little in the way of tactical and physical preparation for this game, because England's players have been focusing on recovery with just a three-day turnaround between the semi-final and the final. So expect changes to the starting 11. I think Thomas Tuchel will make a lot of changes. And how England get on in this game, I think, might define how this World Cup goes down. If England can beat France, that's a heck of a scalp. France are one of the world's superpowers in terms of football, and it would leave a positive taste in the mouth for the supporters and for the players. If they lose it, that criticism of Thomas Tuchel will only grow, and question marks about whether he can do it against the biggest footballing nations in the world. That's why he was brought in, remember, the guy with the tactical nous to do that. If, dare I say, England were to lose it badly, and that is a possibility with the quality in that France side, with Kylian Mbappe, Michael Olise and many, many more. If England lost this one badly, I think there would be serious ramifications for Thomas Tuchel and serious question marks about him continuing in the role of head coach.
0: All right, let's stay with the World Cup now. And Donald Trump has blamed Canada for smoke from wildfires, which could affect visibility and air quality at the World Cup final tomorrow. Millions of Americans have been told to stay indoors as air quality deteriorates in some cities, including New York. Now, Trump also threatens to increase tariffs on Canada, claiming without evidence that they were willfully negligent over how they maintain their forests. Our US correspondent David Blevins is this.
6: It's an air quality nightmare from smoke without borders. There are wildfires raging in Canada, 800 of them.
7: Holy.
6: This was the view from a train in Armstrong, Ontario.
7: Woo! That's a meet and a half, eh?
6: And the smoke has drifted south, triggering health alerts in the United States. 115 million people could be at risk.
8: I wish more people were wearing masks and little babies and children were inside.
9: No one wants to be having to do this again. You know, just trying to keep safe.
10: You can feel a little bit in your breathing. You know, and you just know that it's not good to breathe in all these toxins.
6: Fine particles from the fires are being blown hundreds of miles on prevailing winds, reducing visibility and air quality in the Midwest and here in the northeast of America. You can barely see the New York skyline, and the city's due to host the World Cup final this weekend. Posting from the air en route to New York, President Trump said the United States is being unnecessarily invaded by filthy, polluted and unhealthy air, adding the cost of this pollution must of necessity be added to the tariffs Canada is currently paying. Health officials are advising people to limit their outdoor activity. Older people, children, those with asthma or heart disease are deemed most at risk from Canada burning and millions breathing the fallout from climate change. David Blevins, Sky News.
0: Well, it's not just North America who are having to deal with wildfires. Firefighters in Spain are still struggling to control the country's largest fire so far this year. This footage from Zaragoza in the northeast shows walls of flames from the fire that's now spread over 38,000 acres. Around 450 emergency workers are trying to contain it. It's been burning since Wednesday and has caused the evacuation of at least five towns. In Scotland, crews there are continuing to deal with a wildfire in the Cairngorms for a third day. More than 50 firefighters are deployed with support from specialists and water bombing helicopters. Authorities are warning residents to stay vigilant.
11: We're asking for people to avoid the area, clearly. We're asking for people to make sure that they listen to the warning messages and pay attention to the road signs and any road closures to avoid the area. We have significant wildfire warnings in place for the remainder of the weekend and into Monday. So for this particular area, avoid it. For any other areas of Scotland impacted by wildfires, we recommend no open flames at all. So whether that be smoking or barbecues or any of those types of things, and enjoy the countryside responsibly.
0: Well, in Norway, more than 100 homes near the city of Drammen have been destroyed by fires. Several hundred people have been evacuated as 60 firefighters deal with the flames, supported, as you saw, by helicopters that are dropping water. A firefighter is known to have been injured, while two others are being treated for smoke inhalation. All right, let's take you through some of the day's other news now. And the United States has again bombed a bridge and two tunnels near the Iranian city of Bandar Abbas. Footage from Mehr News Agency, the Iranian news agency, shows two bridges severely damaged, disrupting one of the main highways towards the city, which is located near the narrowest section of the Strait of Hormuz. Now, the bombing of infrastructure used by civilians could be considered a war crime under international law. Iran's health ministry says 50 people have been killed and more than 500 injured in American attacks since the ceasefire broke at the end of June. Russian officials say 9 people have been killed and 60 wounded in a wave of Ukrainian drone strikes overnight. Video shows 2 warehouses belonging to Russia's largest online retailer on fire. Ukrainian forces are continuing their strategy of hitting targets inside Russia, trying to make Russians feel the consequences of Putin's war. At least 8 people are dead, 30

0: of a bomb attack in Monaco has been released. Well, the blast injured a Ukrainian businessman called Vadim Yermolev and his family. It happened in June. A Ukrainian woman called Anastasia Berezovska was named as a suspect, but was later found dead, according to Ukrainian security services. Right, you're watching the News Hour, still to come. Families failed at maternity units in Leeds have their say as an inquiry into the care they received.
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0: Now, the former midwife, Donna Ockenden, has met families affected by maternity failings at Leeds Teaching Hospital's NHS Trust as she opened an inquiry into the services there. It follows her report into maternity care at Nottingham Hospital's Trust, which found mothers and babies were let down by systemic failures. Sky's Lisa Dowd sent us this report.
1: They only had 27 minutes together, barely half an hour before losing their first child.
2: That's the moment that our lives ended in many ways. Yeah.
1: Their daughter, Aliona, died on New Year's Day 2020 at Leeds General Infirmary.
2: I was forced to endure a 72-hour labour, of which Aliona was actually in serious distress for the last 5.5 hours, unbeknown to us, and even if she'd been born 10 minutes earlier, she would still be alive.
3: You don't think healthy babies die. You think you're a one-off. You think you're going to be on the news the next day. But sadly, this is happening, 800-plus times a year.
1: Fiona campaigned to get midwife Donna Ockenden to chair a review into maternity care.

0: at Leeds Teaching Hospitals. She could potentially examine thousands of cases.
1: It is a national scandal. Last month, a rapid review into the state of maternity services in England found that the wishes of mothers are routinely ignored, that there are severe staff shortages, and racism is embedded in the system.
0: Just a month before birth, Amajit had a video of her baby, Asis, healthy in the womb, but she was delivered stillborn in 2024.
2: I was 32 and a half weeks pregnant and presented three times at the hospital and was dismissed as just having ligament pain or a UTI. When they finally did an emergency C-section and a laparotomy, they found a litre and a half blood clot exactly where I'd complained of pain that entire week.
0: The Trust said they were deeply sorry. In a statement, their chief executive said, "I know apologies are not enough, and we are absolutely committed to working openly, honestly and transparently with Donna Ockenden and the review team, and with families who have used our services. But the incoming Prime Minister, Andy Burnham, is being urged by families to sanction a full public inquiry. Donna Ockenden understands why they want one."
3: A significant number of former, very senior people at Nottingham declined to participate. And my understanding is that a public inquiry could compel those people to come forward.
0: We could well have a new Health Secretary too next week, but families will not let this get lost. Their babies were too precious to simply move on without calling out poor care. Lisa Dowd, Sky News, Leeds.
4: We're going to take you to Canada there, where you can see the Premier of Ontario, Doug Ford, is giving an update on those wildfires, the wildfires that Trump is blaming for poor air quality over New York ahead of the World Cup. Fine, listen to what Premier Ford has to say.
5: And then anything over on top of that, there is no limit. Last year, we spent $271 million. There is no limit to spending. And if it's $500 million this year, so be it. I've made clear direction to our ministers. I don't care what this costs. Number one, our priority is to protect the people. So it's absolutely disgusting, in my opinion, that they want to politicize and play games when people's lives are on the line. So I just want to be clear again, there is no limit to making sure that we support and save people. That's how the system works. That's how the system works federally. That's how the system works provincially for decades. So we're going to continue moving forward. Now I'll pass it over to both of my ministers. If they want to say a few words, I'll start with Mike Harris.
6: Sure. Thank you. Thank you, Premier. Had the opportunity to visit some fire sites yesterday and also see some of our fire rangers on the ground doing incredible work here up in the Northwest. Was able to get in last night. We'll let the plane go by so you can still hear me. But able to get in last night and talk to some folks here on the ground locally and understand a lot of the challenges that are being faced. Our team is very well resourced. Since the beginning of this year, we've been obviously prepping for another season of wildfires here in the province. But this year has been unprecedented. We've seen fire activity like never before. But our folks on the ground and in the air and everybody that's supporting have been doing an incredible job. So I know we'll have an opportunity to answer some of your questions here very shortly, but I'll pass it over to Minister Dunlop here for a minute, and then we'll go ahead with some questions.
7: Sure. Thank you. With all our municipal partners here, I'd like to thank the municipalities across Ontario who are hosting evacuees in their communities. I know we have a lot of evacuees here, and thank you so much, Mayor, for everything that Thunder Bay does to step up every wildfire and flooding season. We're working very hard with the evacuees here in this area, and actually on our flight up today, I brought 3,095 masks from Global Medic, one of our Ontario Corps partners, to deliver to the reception centre here, which we'll be visiting today. And I want to thank all those partners who've stepped up. We have Global Medic, who was here delivering fire skids yesterday. Ontario 211 is now an information line, so people can call for most up-to-date information about where they should be going in their communities. And Feed Ontario is also supplying emergency food for communities across the province as well. The Premier mentioned we have 32,000 Ontario Corps partners who have signed up, volunteers. So we have reached out to folks in the Thunder Bay region and asked them to be prepared to be deployed to come help at the evacuation centre as well, helping with things like registration, delivering wellness kits, and helping in the community. So I want to thank all of our network of Ontario Corps partners and my team on the ground here, who's with Emergency Management Ontario, for all the hard work they've been doing, not only here receiving evacuees, but in the communities as well, supporting that. So I'll pass it over to Minister Haidu. Thank you.
8: Well, thank you very much, Premier and team, for coming to Thunder Bay to see the region, to see the hardworking officials, many of them Ontario professionals, and to, I think, reiterate a really important message, which is that it is all hands on deck right now. Canada's working very efficiently with Ontario and has been since the beginning of the fire season. Our emergency preparedness minister has spoken a lot of praise about Minister Dunlop and the relationship that she has with the Ontario government in terms of really planning out resources and what has to happen next. A lot of people, as rightly so, are afraid. They're scared about their lives, their pets, their property, the future, the ability to breathe. But what doesn't help with the fear is when people work at opposite ends. And so the Prime Minister wants to be very clear that we'll be there to support Ontario. We'll be there to work hand in glove with Ontario to make sure that we protect people and we protect our region. And so I just want to thank the Premier for coming here today to listen to the voices of the people on the ground, to also visit later with some evacuees. As the Member of Parliament for Thunder Bay Superior North, if I could speak with my other hat on, I just want to express gratitude for that partnership. We've worked really hand in glove to make sure that many First Nations communities in my riding, which is deeply affected in the Armstrong area, have what they need to evacuate. This is a relationship that happens at the Government Operations Centres with Emergency Preparedness Ontario and the Government of Canada. And the focus is really, as I said before, it's to get people to safety, it's to protect property to the degree that is possible, and it's to put these fires out as quickly as we can with hopefully the help of Mother Nature. So thank you again for coming, and I really appreciate a few moments to say those things.
5: Well, Minister Hull, and then we'll have the great mayor say a few words.
9: It's already been said, but I guess want to start out with thanking absolutely everybody that has been involved in fighting these fires and making sure that our people, our communities, and our properties are being kept safe. You know, the fire team, as the Premier mentioned, we just came from a meeting with them, and we're seeing an unprecedented fire season here. This one in particular, we've got a lot of these big fires that we haven't seen before are in much closer proximity to populated areas, which adds the challenge and the need to protect those services. Right from the get-go, I am very proud of the cooperation that has been achieved between the federal government, the provincial government, and our community partners, some of whom are standing behind us. I think it really demonstrates that in situations like this, all three levels of government come together to protect our collective ridings and our collective citizens. This last week has been very challenging for all of us, and my heart goes out to anybody that has been directly impacted in losing their homes, their camps, their businesses. Being in the fire service myself before, I know how devastating this can be for so many people. This last week has been spent making sure that I'm getting the coordination that we need to, and the cooperation between all levels of government and with our provincial services. So, again, a huge appreciation to the fire crews on the ground, the emergency responders, the OPP, the Indigenous policing services, and everybody that has been playing a role coming together to ensure that we're doing everything we can to protect the people here in Thunder Bay and in the northwestern Ontario. As I said to the Premier, Thunder Bay, Atikokan, the western part of our riding is burning right now, and that's not lost on us. So thank you.
10: Thank you very much, Premier, ministers, federal, provincial, and the civic representatives here. The people of Thunder Bay and our civic staff take this responsibility in being the host community very seriously. And as welcoming as we can be, I have to commend our civic team for their organizational skills and their dedication. They've been working day and night to ensure we're cooperating with the other orders of government to make sure that the people who are landing here feel welcome and safe and are well fed and have a decent place to sleep. And those fundamentals are something that many people just take for granted until you realize you may not have a place like that to go back to. So it really emphasizes the role of us as a host community to ensure that we will do everything we can for those people who are landing here. And I have to just reemphasize, Premier, the support of your government and your ministers and the federal teams who have been nothing but excelsior in terms of their dedication. And I really, again, want to thank our civic team for working day and night to make sure that people are welcome, safe, and taken care of. So just pray for rain. Thank you.
11: Thanks, everyone. Questions? Okay.
12: Okay. Sure. You've had the opportunity to speak with a number of people here in the north. One man said to me yesterday, nobody paid attention until the smoke got to Toronto. What do you say to the people here who have been telling many of us that they feel forgotten by their government?
13: Well, by no means was that the case. The Ministry of Natural Resources has been on it right from day one. And we're going to continue focusing on everything we can and put every single resource we can. I understand, you know, it's a terrible scenario. Right now there's 655,000 hectares that are burning across our province. But we're doing absolutely every resource we can possibly throw at this, including bringing people in from Alberta, firefighters and water bombers from the Yukon, in any other jurisdiction that's willing to help. But it's a massive issue. My heart breaks for the people who have lost their homes or their camps and their businesses. And between ourselves, the federal government, the insurance companies, we're going to get back on our feet. So by no means have we even stalled for a minute on this.
14: White Sand First Nation sent back about 24 members to go try and protect infrastructure a few days ago, saying they weren't receiving any provincial help. What's your response to that? And are you aware of whether those individuals have been relieved?
13: Well, I don't know of that scenario. I'm not too sure if you do, Mike. Or if you want to talk about that one.
6: So we have values protection teams in the areas that that set up pumps, sprinkler systems, look to protect critical infrastructure. As you can imagine, we're spread pretty thin across the province right now, not just here in the northwest, but also in the northeast. We've got, I think, around 40 to 60 fires, depending on the day, that are also burning in the northeast right now. So we've been working with multiple First Nations communities, the federal government, and also our folks on the ground, our fire crews that go in and actually support those efforts. We're also looking at some other options to be able to bolster that as we move forward over the next little while, because we just have so much on fire right now. So they are getting the support that they need. If they're requesting more, we're certainly happy to help where we can. And we want to make sure that we keep those lines of communication open as we move forward. Thank you.
15: Premier, you spoke about accommodation and food. Yes. I spent the day yesterday with some of the evacuees, White Sand First Nation. They were saying that so far they have paid everything. The First Nation have paid everything. Will your government commit to at least cover that part of the expenses, the accommodation? Because we're talking about thousands of people.
8: I'm going to answer this because, in fact, if evacuees are from First Nations, then the emergency supports and the payment and the repayment is actually handled by the federal government. And I was the Minister of Indigenous Services Canada for 3.5 years, so I have seen this. And it's much like the Premier describes, there are budgets, they're available. We actually can provide cash advances to communities as well if they are struggling with the upfront costs of whatever they're procuring. But we also pay on receipt of the expenses. And so it really is dependent on each community. If the First Nation is struggling for cash, they should speak to their regional...
4: We'll be hearing there from officials in Ontario, in Canada, as they address the public following the wildfires that have been burning across Canada. Some 955 fires are actively burning. 202 are said to be out of control. We heard from Premier Doug Ford there, who said that no money will be spared to try and deal with this, and doing all they can to bring these fires under control. Of course, the fires are causing disruption. Many people have been evacuated. Some 7 million acres have been affected by the fires. And there is fear that the fire and the smoke will be passing over the border into the United States, perhaps affecting the air quality in New York City ahead of tomorrow's World Cup. We'll keep a close eye on what the authorities there in Canada are saying, just really updating us on the efforts to try and put the fires out. Some 202 remain out of control. They're saying that they are doing all they can to bring the fires under control, and asked everyone to pray for rain. We're bringing some breaking news coming into us from Iran. The supreme leader of the Iranian Republic, Mojtaba Khamenei, has issued a written message. It's been reported by the Reuters news agency following days of bombing by the United States as that ceasefire, that memorandum of understanding, has broken down. The supreme leader, Mojtaba Khamenei, says that the U.S. president's signature on that memorandum of understanding signed between the two sides is worthless and invalid, and has also said that the U.S. has repeatedly breached its commitments under the memorandum of understanding. When that was signed a couple of weeks ago, it was seen as a document that was very favorable to Iran. Despite that, that document has now fallen apart. The ceasefire has been broken and the two sides have been exchanging fire for the past few days. The United States bombing in the last 24 hours bridges and tunnels near to the Strait of Hormuz, and Iran has been responding by firing missiles at U.S. targets in the region, in Kuwait and Bahrain and other Gulf states. While the Iranian supreme leader has said that the signature of Donald Trump on that memorandum of understanding is worthless and invalid, and that the U.S. has repeatedly breached the commitments that were made, seemingly saying that now this war between the Iranians and the United States may well continue and may well increase in ferocity, as the supreme leader, Mojtaba Khamenei, who of course replaced his father who was killed in the first day of the war, has said that Trump's signature on that memorandum is worthless and invalid. We'll get more detail and, of course, the very latest from Iran as that war continues throughout the day and evening here on Sky News. Well, England have their best chance to secure their best finish at a World Cup since 1966, tonight when they play France in the third-place playoff. Pleased to say, Henry Winter, football journalist, joins us now from New York. Henry, always great to speak with you. So, look, the third-place playoff, I've already decided I won't be watching it, but what do you make of England's chances versus France?
16: Well, by the wonders of modern travel, I've made it to Miami, and the game is going to kick off sort of in about sort of 4 hours' time or so between England and France, as you say, the third place playoff. I mean, there's certain important things at stake, an extra sort of $2 million to the National Association that wins it in its prize money. I mean, that's three 3G pitches, which could be used in important parts of the country to develop young players. Also, Harry Kane, you know, he's got an outside shot of the golden boot. But really, the England fans, and not many have turned up because they've turned their back on England and Tuchel after those substitutions in Atlanta against Argentina in the semi-final. But they will be expecting a performance, a bit of fight. They will be looking also to see the body language of the players towards the head coach, Thomas Tuchel, after those decisions. He needs a win. I mean, everyone says it's a meaningless game, but actually there's quite a lot riding on it. And also going into next season, his next few games are Spain at home, Czechia and Croatia away. No easy ride in the Nations League, and he can't go into a new season on the back of two defeats.
4: So what do you make of how precarious his position is then, Henry? There have been calls, of course, for him to lose his job as a result of the way that game finished against Argentina. What's your sense of it and how much pressure he's actually under? I mean, I suppose if he doesn't do well tonight, he might just not want to deal with it and try and walk away. I don't know if he's allowed to do that.
16: I think if you're England manager and you've got that job, you almost have to answer to 30 million England managers around the country, because we take it so seriously. I've never known such anger after a tournament exit as this. It's worse than the nadir of Nice Euro 2016. That was pretty wretched. But this was worse because of the work that Gareth Southgate, the Football Association and the academies had done. The expectations had risen. England have got some good players. You're seeing them here. I mean, even on the bench, you've got the likes of sort of Ollie Watkins. And, you know, starting, you've got Harry Kane, who's been a fantastic 60-odd goals for Bayern Munich and England this season. You've got Jude Bellingham, who's announced himself as a truly world-class talent on this stage. So, quite rightly, there's a lot of frustration. But to come back to your central point, he's not under any pressure internally from the Football Association, partly because it would cost a fair bit to pay him off, because they naively gave him that new contract going into the tournament, the extension until Euro 2028. And also because the credibility of certain board members are tied up with him doing well, because they backed him in the first place and then backed him again with his contract.
4: Henry, look, I'm struggling to relitigate this because it was so painful watching that game, but I suppose we have to do it now a little bit more. How has Tuchel answered those challenges about his substitutions? I mean, I don't know if you've been in the news conferences with him or at least listened across them all. How has he answered those challenges, those charges that he went way too defensive, way too early, and, you know, took Gordon off when he was the out ball? What's he said about that? Because there is a charge towards him, but what about some of the senior players as well? How much sort of agency do they have in trying to make sure that the team keep on the front foot?
16: Yeah, I mean, it's a good point. I mean, the players have to take responsibility, but I think they do. I spoke to John Stones last night. I was in the press conference with Tuchel when he tried to sort of justify, explain his actions. He made quite an interesting point about the sort of the intensity of England's schedule, obviously domestically for the players in the sort of grueling club season, but also in travelling around, going to Mexico, playing in altitude, having to all the travel. But you know what? England aren't the only team who are having to do that. You know, England aren't the only team stocked with players who've played 50-plus games this season. So I didn't quite buy that. He then sort of doubled down on his suggestion that there's a DNA issue with England players, that they become passive in situations like that. Well, that's the job of the manager, to make sure that they actually step out, they keep forward. And also, England partly retreated because he sacrificed the one true outball that England had, which was on the left in Anthony Gordon. The moment you took him off, Argentina came on.
4: Absolutely right. And so you said you spoke with John Stones as well, a senior player, and kind of the point I'm making that people like John Stones and Harry Kane, they've been in that situation before. They know to keep going forward. How did he seem to you? Because there is reporting of disquiet within the setup.
16: Well, there's always reports of disquiet in the setup when England go out, and particularly on the back of managerial decisions. I mean, these aren't robots who just sort of go out and perform, you know, like some of the driverless cabs around here. They're not programmed like that. These are human beings, and they absolutely were frustrated because they wanted to get to that final. John Stones was really emotional last night. You know, only 10 players have played more times for England than John Stones. He was desperate at 32 to get to that final. So they absolutely share the anger, the frustration, the hurt of the country, of all the fans out here, and of the media as well, and clearly you from what you're saying. So, yes, they could have taken a little bit more responsibility. But when you're having defender after defender put on from the coach on the bench, that sends out a message to the Argentinians. And Lionel Messi, one of the best players this world has ever seen, he took advantage.
4: He really did, and that sort of left-hand side of where Jed Spence was a problem. All those crosses were coming in there. Just a final point on the litigation, then I want to talk about a little bit more about the tournament itself, Henry, before we close. Where was Dan Byrne on that cross? For that final,
16: well, that's
4: for the
16: a good question.
4: Goal?
16: I mean, why did Dan Byrne... Yeah, I mean, what you... Absolutely. Well, I mean, you could argue actually it was more the centre-half, but also you've got to praise the absolute ability of Lionel Messi. There were seven defenders who probably could have intervened at some point, and he, with that magic, well, it was with his right foot rather than his left, he absolutely found that. So England were up against the genius, but they didn't make life easy for themselves.
4: And last point, Henry, since I've got you, the overall, the World Cup, I mean, lots of upset about... Can we use the word corruption? Some of the decisions that were made. What have you made of it being there and sort of being around those FIFA officials?
16: I don't know whether you can call it corruption, but I just think the moment you have some interference, you have to resist that. FIFA and Infantino should have resisted any call from the White House over Balogun and his suspension, the American striker, before the game against Belgium. That simply is not what the game is about. It undermines the referee, undermines the process. Look, there have been issues out here, mainly with ticket prices. Ticket prices have been an absolute scandal, and a lot of loyal followers from all the national teams have had to stay behind because they simply can't afford it. And they're the ones who were there in qualifying, the difficult Albania way and all those trips, and they haven't been able to come out here because of the cost. So, look, the greed of FIFA absolutely has to be addressed.
4: All right, Henry, we have to leave it there, but always good to speak with you. Enjoy the game later on if you can, and we'll speak again on the other side. Thanks, Henry. Right, you're watching the News Hour, still to come. There's a cluster of players at the top of the leaderboard of the Open. We'll bring you the latest from Rory Birkdale next.
17: I'm Adam Parsons, Sky's Middle East correspondent. I've just entered Gaza. The vista out there is complete destruction. I'll always remember going into Gaza City during the war. All around us was destruction and the sounds of battle. What you see a lot of here are military machines, soldiers, devastation and destruction. What you see very little of are the locals, the Gazans, the people who used to live here, the ghosts of this town. I witnessed the scars of the October the 7th attacks, burnt out homes, bullet holes in walls and bloodstains on the floor.
18: People were murdered. You have the black flag, you have the yellow flag, people were kidnapped.
17: Inside this convoy, prisoners released by Israel in exchange for their hostages. The Israelis insist that many of these prisoners are terrorists, but here the Palestinians consider them a blend of freedom fighters and political prisoners. There were tears and there was defiance. This land has been farmed for hundreds of years, but now it's a scene of conflict. Israeli settlers have come to this area to seize land.
19: They've taken the land that I inherited from my father, and my father inherited from his father.
17: What would happen if you went over?
19: Oh, we'll be shot.
17: This is a place where the past is cherished, but the future is feared. These are the settlers in waiting, keen to start a new life, to annex Gaza for Israel.
20: The least we can do is just kick them out of our land.
17: Gaza, which is just 2 miles in that direction, is under attack again. Sky News, get the full story first.
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22: Hear that whistle and that crunch? 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
25: This is a political victory for Prime Minister Modi and his Hindu Nationalist Party.
26: I'm Neville Lazarus and I'm Sky's reporter based in Delhi.
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0: The first time I drove a Formula One car was 1983, the end of the season, when McLaren decided to give three of us a chance in F1. And one was Stefan Beloff, the German driver who would become my teammate at Tyrrell the following year. The other was Ayrton Senna, who I'd had a massive fight with in the Formula 3 season. And of course, I was the third driver. And we got to drive this beautiful McLaren. It just felt incredibly fast. But we were at home. We all did very similar times, lap times. John Watson set the benchmark for us as the works McLaren driver at the time. And then somehow Ayrton Senna negotiated a second go and went a bit faster than us, which was quite interesting, actually, when I think about the years that were that were ahead of us. All three of us were in F1 the following season, so it went well. Last time you wish you were back in the car rather than behind the mic. Pretty much every Grand Prix, to be honest, but you have to sort of let these things go eventually. I'm pleased that I'm not in the car, if I'm honest, on those really rainy days where you can't see where you're going and it all looks really sketchy. But the car's pretty safe these days, so the circuit. First car after passing my driving test, we had some car dealerships, a Toyota dealership I used to work in, used to sell cars for my mum and dad. And there was a crashed Toyota Corolla 1300 SR coupe, and it had all the front stoved in, and my dad said if I could fix it I could have it, so I did, and I put Wolf Race wheels on it and it looked mega. Last time I felt genuinely nervous before a race, actually it was September last year when I did the Spa 6 hours, the historic race, with my son in his GT40 that he built. So it's a lot of historic cars. There were 14 GT40s in the race, 80 odd cars around Spa. It's all a bit sketchy, to say the least. And I started the race, had to do an hour 45, and I felt really nervous at the start of that race, and rightly so, because they were banging doors like it was a 10 lap Formula Ford race, bizarrely. But as a racing driver or as a sports person, you get sort of hooked on adrenaline, and being nervous before a race is actually part of the it's what you actually love doing in the end. It doesn't feel like it at the time, but it gives you that sort of rush, that nervous energy that makes it feel very special. First piece of advice you received that you still use today, I wouldn't say it's the first piece of advice, but a good piece of advice, was Sir Jackie Stewart said to me, never buy anything you couldn't afford to keep if you stopped earning. And that, I think, relates to all sports, professional sports people, because it's very easy when you're earning good money to spend good money plus. So I still use that advice to the
1: All right, thank you for that, Chetan. Let's take a look now at the weather.
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1: Well, high pressure continues to dominate, but the flow is now northerly, not easterly, bringing cooler, fresher conditions to the country and ending that heat wave. This evening, any showers over Wales should fade away to leave a dry night with long clear spells. Winds are going to be light for most, but North Sea coasts are going to be breezy. Overnight temperatures are going to range from 9 degrees in the north, 16 in the south. Rural areas will be several degrees cooler. Sunday, dry and settled with sunny spells. Temperatures close to average for many, reaching the low to mid-20s. However, it will be cooler than average in the north and the east. Now, cloud is going to build up over the far northwest, with some rain spreading into Scotland, while showers will develop in the southwest later in the day. Monday, largely cloudy in the north and east, with the potential for a bit of rain.
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1: You are watching the News Hour, and coming up, more reaction as Boris Johnson tells Andy Burnham that he wishes him well. He said so in an exclusive interview with Trevor Phillips for Sky News. We'll have that and the rest of the day's news next.
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11: But what happens now?

0: Hello and good evening. It is 6 p.m. and I'm Kamali Melbourne. This is the News Hour, your top stories. Words of encouragement from Boris Johnson for Andy Burnham as the new Labour leader prepares to become Britain's fifth Prime Minister in just 4 years.
1: So I wish him well as a new Prime Minister. I think, you know, we've had quite a lot now, and it's just like the population's doom scroll through Prime Minister.
0: As Burnham prepares to take power, Sky News reveals he could face a legal challenge over his plans to nationalise Thames Water. Also ahead this hour, England prepared to play France in the World Cup third place playoff later. If they win, it'll be England's best finish in the tournament since 1966. Meanwhile, Donald Trump has blamed Canada for wildfire smoke that could impact visibility and air quality for tomorrow's World Cup final in New York. We'll tell you about the small Oxfordshire village fighting back against plans for an asylum seeker site there, with a bid to declare independence from the UK. And Josh Kerr has smashed the long-standing men's mile world record with a spectacular performance in London. Good evening and thank you for being with us. In an exclusive interview with Sky News, Boris Johnson says he wishes Andy Burnham well in Downing Street and says Mr. Burnham hasn't got much time and that his new government needs to get a grip on spending. The former Prime Minister, who left Number 10 almost 4 years ago, also told us what advice he'd give to Keir Starmer as he prepares to leave on Monday. Well, Boris Johnson was speaking to Trevor Phillips for his programme Sunday morning.
2: What do you think that the first thing he needs to do is?
1: Well, look, I wish him well as a new Prime Minister. I think, you know, we've had quite a lot now, and it's just like the population's doom scroll through Prime Minister. He hasn't got much time, I would say. And he needs to get on, and he needs to give investors in this country a sense of hope about it. And that means he needs to find reasons to buy Britain, get stuck in, And he needs to stop the hemorrhage of talent. And he needs to think about what he's doing on tax. And Labour needs to get a grip on spending.
2: You and Starmer both led your parties to big victories. And then they got rid of you. It must be impossible not to feel at least a little bitter about that. So what advice would you give Keir Starmer to deal with that bitterness?
1: Well, I give the same advice that the late Majesty the Queen gave me. Which was, there's absolutely no point in bitterness ever about these things. I feel a bit sorry for Keir sometimes. And, you know, sometimes I couldn't quite understand why he was so unbelievably unpopular. I mean, I could see he was doing a lot of terrible things, but I couldn't, when I talked to him, I couldn't see, personally, he didn't strike me as being a bad guy, really. I mean, you know, he's totally misguided. He's a hopeless lefty lawyer. He does lots of terrible things. He was, you know, a human bollard and all the rest of it.
2: He didn't say he felt that way when they got rid of you.
1: No, that's true. But, you know, but it was his job to get rid of me.
0: And you can hear the full interview tomorrow morning with Trevor Phillips at 8:30. Now, while details around Andy Burnham's plans have been thin, he has said he wants to see more public control of utilities. But those hopes could be short-lived. As Sky News has learned, a group of investors involved in the rescue bid for Thames Water are planning a legal challenge if Burnham tries to nationalise the country's biggest water firm. Let's bring in our political correspondent, Rob Powell, a bit more on this. Rob, first, let's talk Boris, since we just heard him there speaking to Trevor Phillips. What else did he have to say? And what was his advice for Andy Burnham?
3: Yeah, he was pretty generous, actually, both to Keir Starmer and Andy Burnham, revealing in the process of that chat some advice that the late Queen gave him, which is not usually the done thing. He's got in trouble for that sort of thing before. When it came to Keir Starmer, as I say, he was pretty generous about him, said he didn't think he was a bad guy. I think that the bit in there that most in the Labour Party and probably everywhere across the country and in the Tories too would agree with is when Boris Johnson said that Andy Burnham doesn't have much time. I think that is crucial. You know, he is running once again on a promise of change, of tangible change, material change. He is saying that that's what he wants to deliver, what he can deliver. And I think people will be very impatient and voters impatient to see early signs that He will do that. He set the bar high, talking about how he wants the biggest change in how politics is done in decades. Interestingly, we're also getting some advice from Rishi Sunak, another of his Tory predecessors, this afternoon, writing in the Sunday Times newspaper. He has a similar message, saying that the first days he's in Downing Street is where his power is at its greatest, so he needs to use that time, those first days, to basically impress his priorities on his government, on Whitehall and on the civil service too. So he needs to pick his priorities and pursue them ferociously. Interestingly as well, Rishi Sunak saying that he thinks, for all the talk of who the Chancellor is going to be, actually he thinks Foreign Secretary, that pick might be more important because Andy Burnham probably won't be spending as much time abroad on world affairs. He'll need someone that basically has the profile and the heft to pull it off for him.
0: And talk to us about this story that we've broken on Thames Water and the issues that that may well cause Andy Burnham.
3: Yeah, well, I think this speaks to what his priorities might be, but also some of the practical difficulties he might have pushing those priorities through. We know Andy Burnham is very in favour of more public control, even public ownership of essential utilities, things like energy, things like water. Now, I think one particular company that has maybe caught the eye of some that are sympathetic to that way of thinking is Thames Water, because it is in financial distress, because it's been in dire straits financially for quite a long time, that it could potentially be legally eligible to be taken into what's called special administration. It's sort of a way of temporarily taking public control of the company with a view either to handing it back to the private sector, but I think what maybe people in the Burnham camp, if they are thinking of this, would want to do would be to use it as a kind of jumping off point to full public ownership, a use of it as a sort of proof of concept, perhaps, of what this could mean and what they could do if they applied the public ownership rule to other bits and other utilities. But I think this story from our city editor, Mark Kleiman, shows the practical difficulties that governments that want to change things substantially will run into. The things that they are trying to change and move them away from, well, they might bite back. And that seems to be what's happening here. Investors involved in a rescue bid from the private sector for Thames Water are essentially lawyering up for a legal fight over its future. So I think it speaks to the tension and the big unknown at the centre of the Burnham project right now. We're not in any doubt over what his sort of big, broad political priorities are. We've heard about them all the way through the Makerfield by-election campaign. We heard about them when he was elected, when he spoke in Manchester, and when he was elected Labour leader. What we don't know is how they practically and tangibly translate into policy options that can actually fix things and change the reality, because that's the difficult bit. Taking the kind of big thinky vibey stuff that he's done so far and turning it into practical outcomes and crucially as well, figuring out how you're going to pay for the lot of it.
0: Absolutely. All right, Rob, for now, appreciate that. Rob Powell there in Westminster. And as promised, you can see that extended interview with Boris Johnson, tomorrow morning on Sunday Morning with Trevor Phillips at 8:30. Well, to the World Cup now, and England have the chance to secure their best finish at a tournament since 1966. The Three Lions will face France in the third-place playoff in Miami. And England's manager Thomas Tuchel said that it's still hard to play a match nobody really wants to be in.
4: Nobody wants to be tomorrow in this game. All of these four teams wanted to be in New York, but it is an official World Cup game. It's a chance to have the best results since 60 years for England. It is a big game against one of the very best teams in the world and maybe the team in the best shape until the semi-final against France. And it is mentality is not something that you switch on and switch off.
0: Our sports correspondent Rob Harris joins us now live. Great to speak with you, Rob, and hello to you. So the tournament for England is almost over, just one more game to go.
5: Yes, this final game, and not the final, of course, but the third place game rebranded the bronze medal final. And really, the result will only probably be talked about if it goes badly for England, because it's a little regarded game, this one, as England are down in Miami to play France. And really, the build-up has been dominated, as so much in this country, by Donald Trump. we don't really expect him to intervene on football tactics, but that's what happened here in New York yesterday when Trump met with the FIFA president Gianni Infantino at Trump Tower, and suddenly Trump started riffing about how England went out to Argentina and about Harry Kane being played too defensively. We're used to Trump disparaging and demeaning people across the political spectrum, but this was quite cutting, perhaps about Thomas Tuchel's tactics, and the England manager didn't respond too kindly. What we haven't heard anything from, certainly FIFA from, is what's happening to Argentina ahead of the final here in New Jersey tomorrow against Spain, and whether they'll face any punishment for that Falklands banner that was displayed on the pitch after the England game on Wednesday night in Atlanta. Still no word of any investigation, only that FIFA are looking into it. Andrew Giuliani, the White House task force chief for the World Cup, told me yesterday he's fine with political demonstrations like this by Argentina under freedom of expression under the Constitution, although it does perhaps conflict with previous expressions from the White House very much against athletes taking a knee in sport, against racism. And as for this intervention as well by Argentina, there have been punishments in the past for such political actions on a pitch, but FIFA currently seemingly doing nothing. Contrast as well with the IOC back in February when they stopped a Ukrainian athlete, Vladislav Hereskevich, wearing a helmet honouring Ukraine's war dead given the invasion by Russia, and just show quite a lot of inconsistencies in sport and this very politically charged end to the World Cup tomorrow. Donald Trump hasn't attended a single match at this World Cup yet, but he is due at the final to present the trophy alongside Infantino. Will it be to Argentina, becoming the first team to defend their men's World Cup title since Pelé's Brazil in 1958 and 1962? What a moment it could be for Lionel Messi. Or will Spain get to lift their first World Cup since 2010? Maybe a moment for Lamine Yamal to shine through at 19 years old, almost half the age of Messi. We're starting to see a lot of the Argentina and Spain fans getting into town now, many of them here in New York before they make the journey across to New Jersey tomorrow. As you might be able to tell, it's an absolute thunderstorm at the moment here in New York. We've been talking about air quality in recent days, given the smoke coming from the wildfires in Canada. This storm should clear the air. The forecast tomorrow is very hot and sunny in New Jersey, a stadium without a roof, and it's an afternoon kickoff, so could be quite a humid match as the thunder roars here overhead in New York.
0: It's going to be a scorcher. I'm glad to see you're staying dry and let that bloke who just ran past you, Rob. So look, talk to us about what's going on in the England camp and how Thomas Tuchel is going to get his team set up for this, and what pressure he's actually under, even though, you know, this game for many feels like it's a pointless fixture, the pressure that he may well be feeling.
5: Well, it seems like he's trying to protect his own reputation at the moment while insisting he's not blaming the players. Some of his language has been about shifting that responsibility, talking about them being too timid, referencing issues with the DNA of the England team, suggesting there's almost a psychological issue with the Three Lions, which means since 1966 they've not managed to make it into a World Cup final, losing in 1990, 2018 and again in this tournament. Tuchel was the manager brought in for his tactical acumen to get them over the line where Gareth Southgate couldn't, but Southgate did take England to finals, back-to-back Euros final, which is something that Tuchel's not managed to do, to get them into a final here. And so many questions about that second half against Argentina, why they went so defensive when 1-0 up, inviting all the pressure that they ultimately just couldn't contain, and not just going for it in some ways. And it does mean there is a lot of questions now about Tuchel. He is under contract until Euro 2028, largely being played in England, but it has caused a bit of friction. And we've seen this in the past where he's called out players a year before the World Cup, starting to get into a public spat with Jude Bellingham, who is ultimately the biggest star of the team, the player who can so often save England, as we've seen with his six goals at this World Cup. And we'll wait to see later on in the third place game whether Kane or Bellingham can add to their six goals so far, because there is still the race for the golden boot on for top scorer.
0: There certainly is. All right, Rob, thanks for now. And, of course, plenty more from you and team in the next few hours. Thanks for that. We're going to stay with the World Cup now because, as Rob kind of mentioned there, Donald Trump has blamed smoke from wildfires in Canada for affecting the visibility at tomorrow's World Cup final. Millions of Americans have been told to stay indoors as the air quality deteriorates in some US cities. Trump has also threatened to increase tariffs on Canada, claiming without evidence that they have been willfully negligent over how they've been maintaining their forests. Our US correspondent David Blevins says this.
6: It's an air quality nightmare from smoke without borders. There are wildfires raging in Canada, 800 of them.
7: Holy.
6: This was the view from a train in Armstrong, Ontario.
7: Woo! That's a meet and a half, eh?
6: And the smoke has drifted south, triggering health alerts in the United States. 115 million people could be at risk.
8: I wish more people were wearing masks and little babies and children were inside.
9: No one wants to be having to do this again. You know, just trying to keep safe.
10: You can feel a little bit in your breathing, you know, and you just know that it's not good to breathe in all these toxins.
6: Fine particles from the fires are being blown hundreds of miles on prevailing winds, reducing visibility and air quality in the Midwest and here in the northeast of America. You can barely see the New York skyline, and the city's due to host the World Cup final this weekend. Posting from the air en route to New York, President Trump said the United States is being unnecessarily invaded by filthy, polluted and unhealthy air, adding the cost of this pollution must of necessity be added to the tariffs Canada is currently paying. Health officials are advising people to limit their outdoor activity. Older people, children, those with asthma or heart disease are deemed most at risk from Canada burning and millions breathing the fallout from climate change. David Blevins, Sky News.
0: We're staying with the wildfires. In the last hour, we heard from Mike Harris, who's the Minister for Natural Resources in Ontario.
11: Able to get in last night and talk to some folks here on the ground locally and understand a lot of the challenges that are being faced. Our team is very well resourced. Since the beginning of this year, we've been obviously prepping for another season of wildfires here in the province, but this year has been unprecedented. We've seen fire activity like never before, but our folks on the ground and in the air and everybody that's supporting have been doing an incredible job.
0: It's not just North America that's having to deal with wildfires at the moment. Firefighters in Spain are struggling to control the country's largest wildfire there so far this year. Footage from Zaragoza in the northeast shows walls of flames, and the fire has now spread to over 38,000 acres. Around 450 emergency workers are trying to contain the fire, which has been burning since Wednesday and has caused the evacuation of at least five towns. Well, to Scotland, where crews are continuing to deal with a fire in the Cairngorms for a third day. More than 50 firefighters have been deployed with support from specialists and helicopters. Local authorities are warning residents to remain vigilant.
12: We're asking for people to avoid the area, clearly. We're asking for people to make sure that they

0: We're asking for people to avoid the area, clearly. We're asking to people to make sure that they listen to the warning messages and pay attention to the road signs and any road closures to avoid the area. We have significant wildfire warnings in place for the remainder of the weekend and into Monday. So for this particular area, avoid it. For any other areas of Scotland impacted by wildfires, we recommend no open flames at all. So whether that be smoking or barbecues or any of those types of things, and enjoy the countryside responsibly.
1: Well, in Norway, more than 100 homes near Drammen have been destroyed by fires. Several hundred people have had to be evacuated. As it said, 60 firefighters are dealing with the fires there, supported, as you saw, by helicopters dropping water. Now, one firefighter has been injured. Two others have been treated for smoke inhalation. Now, let me take you through some of the day's other news now. And a new written statement has been released from the Supreme Leader of Iran. In it, he's accused the United States of repeatedly breaching commitments made under the Memorandum of Understanding after a week of renewed hostilities between the nations. Well, Mojtaba Khamenei says that the breaches show Trump's signature on the agreement is worthless and devoid of credibility. It comes as a senior advisor to the Supreme Leader has warned of a full-scale offensive if the US continues to attack. Well, America has bombed a bridge into tunnels near to the Iranian city of Bandar Abbas. This footage from the Mayor news agency shows the two bridges severely damaged, disrupting one of the main highways towards the city. The Iranian health ministry say that 50 people have been killed and more than 500 injured. American attacks since the ceasefire, it's in the American attacks since the ceasefire broke at the end of June. Now, Russian officials say that 9 people have been killed and more than 60 wounded after a wave of Ukrainian drone strikes overnight. Video shows 2 warehouses belonging to one of Russia's largest retailers on fire. Ukrainian forces have been continuing their strategy of hitting targets inside Russia, they say, to make sure that Russians feel the consequences of Putin's war. Okay, you're watching the News Hour, and still to come. Tensions arrive in the village of Piddington as locals vote to separate from the UK in a row about asylum seekers.

0: Oh, thanks for staying with us. Now, residents of a small village in Oxfordshire are said to be fighting back against government plans to open an asylum seeker centre nearby. In a hugely significant move, locals in Piddington have voted in favour of holding a referendum to declare independence from the UK as they feel abandoned and ignored by ministers. Our correspondent Tom Cheshire spent the day with the villagers and sent us this.
1: Passport to Piddington. This tiny Oxfordshire village is home to just 350 people, and it doesn't have a shop or a pub or a pavement. But when the government announced plans to use a nearby military base to house asylum seekers, it came up with a big plan: to declare its independence from the UK and become the Principality of Piddington. The leader of this separatist movement is Tim McNally, chair of the parish council.
2: This is not a problem that's going to go. It's an ongoing issue. And I'm going to create a bad smell, a stain here, that will be here for an extended period of time until the problem is resolved.
3: You're not actually going to become independent, though.
2: It might. You know, the very fact that we as a group of individuals have pulled together, we're examining all aspects of legal opportunities to have Piddington heard.
1: This is the former military base. If the proposals go through, 1,250 asylum seekers, all single adult men, will be housed here. There'll be facilities on site, but they'll be able to come and go. And this is why the villagers are revolting. The proposed site is right by Piddington, and it borders the green they use for the kids to play football or to walk their dogs.
4: As you know, we're a very small village, but out of our population, 65% are women and children. If you put that as a ratio against the proposed amount of adult male asylum seekers that are coming in, that's for every 9 women and children, there will be 50 men, and they're free range. They're allowed to roam free.
5: It is concerning for us as parents that have young children. I've got an 18-year-old daughter. We are now talking about, because she will walk freely through the village, we feel that that's not going to be safe for her to do anymore. So rather than lock her up and say you can't walk through the village at night, we're now looking to possibly rent a flat somewhere else and give her own flat.
6: Well, as I say, I've been here about 53 years now, and the plans that I think are absolute terrible, because this village has been made by the people that are in it. It's a small village. We've not enough people to stop these people coming into our village, and I'm very concerned about the families.
1: Those on the political left also disagree with the government's plans.
7: This is not the right solution for housing refugees. There's already been investigations into existing camps, and the conditions are extremely poor. In some cases, 16 people crammed in a room. These are people who've got quite a lot of trauma history. They're cut off from support. They're isolated from communities. They're very much left in limbo. They have no financial resources.
3: The chances of a border wall here, well, they are pretty slim. Piddington isn't going to be independent, but it wants to do something different, something focused on the community. Other protests at former military bases have been hijacked by the far right. Piddington doesn't want that to happen. It wants to keep things local.
1: The Home Office told us, "We're closing every asylum hotel and moving asylum seekers into basic accommodation, including ex-military sites. This is an important step in ending the perception you can arrive in the UK illegally and be put up in a hotel." The full might of the British state versus a tiny village.
8: If you go right a bit, tiny bit, like that much.
1: Sky News understands that no final decision has been taken. In the meantime, the whole community is coming together. Even if they don't end up with a seat at the UN, they're determined to put Piddington on the map. Tom Cheshire, Sky News, Piddington in Oxfordshire.
0: Now, former midwife Donna Ockendon has met with families affected by maternity failings at the Leeds Teaching Hospital NHS Trust as she opened an inquiry into services there. And this follows her report into maternity care at Nottingham Hospital's NHS Trust, which found systemic failures whereby mothers and babies were let down. Well, Sky's Lisa Dowd sent us this.
9: They only had 27 minutes together, barely half an hour, before losing their first child.
10: That's the moment that our lives ended in many ways. Yeah.
9: Their daughter, Aliona, died on New Year's Day 2020 at Leeds General Infirmary.
11: I was forced to endure a 72-hour labour, of which Aliona was actually in serious distress for the last 5.5 hours, unbeknown to us. And even if she'd been born 10 minutes earlier, she would still be alive.
12: You don't think healthy babies die. You think you're a one-off. You think you're going to be on the news the next day. But sadly, this is happening, 800-plus times a year.
9: Fiona campaigned to get midwife Donna Ockenden to chair a review into maternity care at Leeds Teaching Hospitals. She could potentially examine thousands of cases.
13: It is a national scandal. Last month, a rapid review into the state of maternity services in England found that the wishes of mothers are routinely ignored, that there are severe staff shortages, and racism is embedded in the system.
9: Just a month before birth, Amajit had a video of her baby, Asis, healthy in the womb, but she was delivered stillborn in 2024.
14: I was 32 and a half weeks pregnant and presented 3 times at the hospital and was dismissed as just having ligament pain or a UTI. When they finally did an emergency C-section and a laparotomy, they found a litre and a half blood clot exactly where I'd complained of pain that entire week.
9: The Trust said they were deeply sorry. In a statement, their chief executive said, "I know apologies are not enough, and we are absolutely committed to working openly, honestly and transparently with Donna Ockenden and the review team, and with families who have used our services. But the incoming Prime Minister, Andy Burnham, is being urged by families to sanction a full public inquiry. Donna Ockenden understands why they want one."
15: A significant number of former very senior people at Nottingham declined to participate, and my understanding is that a public inquiry could compel those people to come forward.
9: We could well have a new health secretary too next week, but families will not let this get lost. Their babies were too precious to simply move on without calling out poor care. Lisa Dowd, Sky News, Leeds.
0: OK, let's take a look now at the weather forecast.
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0: Well, high pressure continues to dominate, but the flow is now northerly, not easterly, bringing cooler, fresher conditions to the country and ending this current heat wave. Well, this evening, any showers over Wales should fade away to leave a dry night with long, clear spells. Winds will be light for most, but North Sea coasts are going to be breezy. Temperatures are going to range from 9 degrees in the north to 16 in the south. Rural areas will be several degrees cooler. Sunday, largely dry and settled with sunny spells.
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0: You're watching the News Hour, and still to come, will England secure their best World Cup finish since 1966?

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0: why it hasn't been stopped.
1: Breaking news to bring you come to us from CENTCOM. The United States military is saying that two service members have been killed following an Iranian ballistic missile and drone attack overnight on the US base in Jordan. Those two service members killed in that attack. One service member, CENTCOM tells us, is currently missing. Four American service personnel were medically evacuated to Jordanian hospitals. We've been told they have since been discharged. CENTCOM are not releasing any detail of those personnel until the next of kin have been told. So on the seventh night of the exchange of fire between the US and Iran since the ceasefire really broke down, two US personnel killed in Jordan following an attack on the Muwafiq Salty Air Base, that is the US air base in Jordan. At least two service personnel killed, one still missing. That brings the total number of US personnel killed, as we have been told, during this US war with Iran to 16. We'll get more detail of that news. But just to remind you that two US service personnel are now known to have been killed in Jordan following a missile and drone strike by the Iranians there overnight. Now, back to the World Cup. And England are going to face France later in that third place playoff. England's victory would ensure their best World Cup result since 1966. Well, let's bring in Tom Williams, a football writer who specialises in English and French football. Tom Williams, thanks very much for being with us. So, a game with something, I guess, riding on it, not least England, I guess, will actually want to show a half-decent performance at this World Cup.
2: Hi, Kamali. Yeah, it's a funny game, the third and fourth place playoff. Ibrahima Konaté, the front centre-back, summed it up quite well in the pre-match press conference yesterday. He said it's a game that no one wants to play in. There's no enormous glory in finishing third at a World Cup. There's no tremendous shame in only finishing fourth. But I think given the fact that both of these countries go into this game having had such disappointing experiences in the semi-finals, means that it's at least an opportunity to salvage a little bit of pride before the end of the tour.
1: Yeah, and I suppose for both managers as well, there's something riding on this. Didier Deschamps' final game, right, for in charge of France. And almost, yep. Obviously Thomas Tuchel wants to show some of his detractors that he still has it.
2: Yeah, Didier Deschamps, who will be bowing out after, I think, 185 matches at the France helm, which is a record. Won the World Cup with France as coach in 2018, reached the final in 2022. So he'll want to bow out in style. And Thomas Tuchel, who got an absolute hammering for the way that he handled the latter stages of the semi-final defeat against Argentina. You know, he'll want to prove that he is still the right man for the job. And I think if England could sign off with a convincing performance and a victory, maybe that might help to dampen down some of the criticism that he's faced in recent days.
1: It could. Tom, I mean, we've been talking a lot about how the fallout from England's loss. How was the loss to Spain for Les Bleus? How has it been received in France? What was the feeling among French supporters as to how they went out of the tournament?
2: I mean, there was enormous disappointment, primarily, because France had looked so impressive in the early stages of the tournament. I think for a lot of people going into the knockout phase, they were the clear favourites because of how good they looked in the group phase. And so there was a huge amount of disappointment and also a real degree of bafflement. It wasn't just that France lost Spain. It just didn't show up. And those players who illuminated France's performances in the early rounds of the tournament, Kylian Mbappe, Michael Olise, Ousmane Dembele, they just weren't there. We didn't see them. So, you know, it's one thing to go out of a tournament in the semi-finals having generated so much expectation, but when you don't really produce any kind of performance as well, I think that only adds to this point.
1: And what's been the fallout? What's been the post-mortem among the French football writers? I mean, Deschamps going, so I guess they know they're going to get a new manager. But is Mbappe facing a lot of blame? Is Olise facing a lot of blame? Dembele?
2: I think the fact that all of France's attacking players disappointed means that it's hard to point the finger at any one of them individually. It wasn't as if it was a reasonably coherent team performance and they were let down by a couple of players. I'm not sure any of France's players could reflect on how they played against Spain with any sense of satisfaction. I mean, the fact that Deschamps is leaving means that he's probably been spared the kind of criticism that he might have faced ordinarily, having produced such a non-performance. You know, there has been criticism of some of his tactical choices. He made a lot of like-for-like changes towards the end of the game, which didn't really have any material impact on France's performance. But the fact that he's achieved so much as France coach, the fact he's stepping down after today's game, means that, you know, that the knives haven't been out for anything. And I think most people in France are hopeful that he'll get a decent send-off.
1: Interesting stuff. Right, Tom, we'll leave it there. Tom Williams there, football writer. We appreciate your expertise this evening, Tom. Oh, well, morning for you, but thanks for being with us. All right, let's get the latest sports news now from Sky Sports News.

0: The first time I drove a Formula One car was 1983, the end of the season, when McLaren decided to give three of us a chance in F1. And one was Stefan Beloff, the German driver who would become my teammate at Tyrrell the following year. The other was Ayrton Senna, who I'd had a massive fight with in the Formula 3 season. And of course, I was the third driver. And we got to drive this beautiful McLaren. It just felt incredibly fast, but we were at home. We all did very similar times, lap times. John Watson set the benchmark for us as the works McLaren driver at the time. And then somehow Ayrton Senna negotiated a second go and went a bit faster than us, which was quite interesting, actually, when I think about the years that were that were ahead of us. All three of us were in F1 the following season, so it went well. Last time you wish you were back in the car rather than behind the mic. Pretty much every Grand Prix, to be honest, but you have to sort of let these things go eventually. I'm pleased that I'm not in the car, if I'm honest, on those really rainy days where you can't see where you're going and it all looks really sketchy. But the car's pretty safe these days, so the circuit. First car after passing my driving test, we had some car dealerships, a Toyota dealership I used to work in, used to sell cars for my mum and dad. And there was a crashed Toyota Corolla 1300 SR coupe, and it had all the front stoved in, and my dad said if I could fix it I could have it, so I did, and I put Wolf Race wheels on it and it looked mega. Last time I felt genuinely nervous before a race, actually it was September last year when I did the Spa 6 hours, the historic race, with my son in his GT40 that he built. So it's a lot of historic cars. There were 14 GT40s in the race, 80 odd cars around Spa. It's all a bit sketchy, to say the least. And I started the race, had to do an hour 45. And I felt really nervous at the start of that race. And rightly so, because they were banging doors like it was a 10-lap Formula Ford race, bizarrely. But as a racing driver or as a sports person, you get sort of hooked on adrenaline. And being nervous before a race is actually part of the, it's what you actually love doing in the end. It doesn't feel like it at the time, but it gives you that sort of rush, that nervous energy that makes it feel very special. First piece of advice you received that you still use today, I wouldn't say it's the first piece of advice, but a good piece of advice, was Sir Jackie Stewart said to me, never buy anything you couldn't afford to keep if you stopped earning. And that, I think, relates to all sports, you know, professional sports people, because it's very easy when you're earning good money.
1: Thank you for that, Jetsan. Stay with us here on News Hour, because coming up next, we're going to speak to Andy Milne, the England super fan ahead of England's last game.
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0: Let's get more on the World Cup now as we count down to that third place playoff between England and France. Do England have what it takes? Let's speak to someone who probably knows because he's watched them loads, the superfan Andy Milne, who I'm very pleased to say joins us now live. Andy, great to speak with you. The journey's almost at an end for you. How's this World Cup been from your perspective?
1: Really enjoyed the World Cup, and not the way that we went out. It's left a lot of fans really angry. This is my 19th major tournament, and I often feel, you know, sort of let down or disappointed with the way that that England have gone out. Maybe a little bit frustrated, but this time it was just anger. Really, you know, the substitutions were nonsensical. In fact, they seem to do everything other than increase our chances of winning. The fans in front of me, to the sides of me, behind me, were all aghast at what was going on before Argentina scored. And then, of course, you know, we just handed it to them on a plate. So now's a chance for the fans to show their appreciation for what has otherwise been a great tournament.
0: Yeah, of course, you guys were there for us sitting back at home watching it as well, feeling that pain with all those substitutions going on. But you say you could, in the stadium, everyone around you was like, what's happening here? Why are we going so defensive so early?
1: Yeah, everybody. We couldn't believe it. So there were things like we brought four central midfielders with us, and Declan Rice was obviously exhausted and needed to go off. Jordan Henderson was injured, so which leaves Kobbie Mainoo, and he seems, I think there's five other players who've been brought on in that position in place of a man who was brought to play in central midfield. So nobody could understand what was going on there. And when we went to five at the back, and then later we had six defenders on the field, it just meant that Argentina could throw whatever they want at us. Messi could dictate from afar because there was no press from England at all. It was thoroughly frustrating.
0: Yeah, absolutely. I've been trying not to keep going through it, but I keep running it through my mind, and I'm still so massively frustrated by it all. So look, let's reflect on you and your time at the tournament then. You say it's the 19th major tournament you've been to. I mean, that's incredible. You started in Spain in 82.
1: Yeah, Spain 82. I haven't been to all of them. A few of those long-distant ones I didn't go to. But I've been to 9 Euros and 9 World Cups now. The World Cup, I always go to the final, so I'll be going to the final tomorrow. We're in Miami now for this game. It's absolutely pouring down outside, torrential rain. I haven't heard any thunder or lightning yet, but I wouldn't be surprised if we get a delay on this game. But it's raining really, really hard.
0: And Andy, it's reported online as well that you sold some property to be able to fund all of this. I mean, is that right? How did your family feel? You're flogging houses to go to the World Cup.
1: I've got lots of things to fund this. I've written a book that's out there, that World Cup guy. So that's I'm hoping raise a little bit of money as well towards it. It was always an investment property, and myself and my partner were always going to sell it around about this time. So the story's got a little bit exaggerated. It's not our house, so don't worry, I do have somewhere to live.
0: Good. That's cleared that bit up then. So look, you've now got another couple of tournaments ahead of you as well. I mean, the Euros coming in a couple of years' time, and then it's Morocco next, isn't it? I suppose you're planning for those ones.
1: Yeah, I'm really looking forward to that one. I mean, it's mainly going to, there are the South American countries involved at the beginning, but I suspect because we'll be seeded, we probably won't have to make that long trek to South America for those games. Three countries in which football is really, really important to them, Morocco, Spain and Portugal. And you know you're going to get the passion over there. I'm sure the prices are going to come down. Travel's going to be easier. I'm sure we'll get an increased ticket allocation above what we have here now. I'm looking forward to getting back to a little bit more normality.
0: How's the travelling support been then? Because, of course, in the build-up to this, we talked a lot about the ticket prices, the travel costs and that sort of thing. Being there and going through it all, how have the sort of the rest of the travelling support felt as they've been going around the country?
1: Yeah, it's not just the ticket price and the travelling costs. It's the length of the tournament. It's that much longer as well, so people have to sort of commit for longer to be away. It's the allocation of tickets. We've had a very, very small allocation compared with previous tournaments. So it's been hard. It's been hard for the sport. But those of us who have come out here have really enjoyed it. I think England fans always do. We like to mix with other fans from, around the world. Have a fantastic time in Mexico. Football fever in Mexico City that day was beyond belief. And a lot of the Americans have, I haven't been to Canada. England's journey didn't take us there. But a lot from the United States have sort of really embraced us and really done their very much best to make us feel welcome. So I've had a fantastic time. It's been a great adventure. It's been a long adventure. And I'm looking forward to the last two matches.
0: Absolutely. Well, look, you reminded me of that Mexico game as well, which was so brilliant. So there was some joy at times, weren't there, in this tournament. Final couple of games now. But Andy, look, all the best to you. Thanks so much for being with us. Enjoy the last couple of games as well.
1: Yeah, I've enjoyed it, sorry. Thank you very much for having me on.
0: Good man. Thanks, Andy. Speak to you again.
1: Thank you. Bye.
0: All right, let's take a look at the weather here.
2: I hope we haven't forgotten anything.
3: Travel insurance. I tick that box.
2: Yeah, but remember what you forgot last year.
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0: Well, high pressure continues to dominate, but the flow is now northerly, not easterly. So it means cooler, fresher conditions ending the current heat wave. This evening, any showers over Wales should fade away to leave a dry night with long, clear spells. Winds are going to be light for most, but North Sea coasts will be breezy. Overnight, the temperature is going to range from 9 degrees in the north to 16 in the south. Rural areas will be several degrees cooler. Sunday, and it's largely dry and settled with sunny spells. Temperatures close to average for many, reaching the low to mid-20s. However, it will be cooler than average in the north and the east. Clouds going to build up over the far northwest with some patchy rain and drizzle spreading into Scotland, while showers are likely to develop in the southwest later in the day.
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0: Well, that was the news hour. Coming up next here on Sky News, multiple experts have told us in an investigation all the evidence points towards the United States being responsible for a deadly attack on an Iranian prime minister in the first days of the war. That's next.
5: Hear that whistle and that crunch. We know that they're coming from the south of the city where there's a column of Russian armoury.
6: I'm Alex Crawford and I'm Sky's special correspondent based in Istanbul.
7: Look at that sheet of flames, and that has happened within minutes, and now it's coming from both sides and it's moving this way.
8: Jubilation in the streets, while some emotional.
9: This is a political victory for Prime Minister Modi and his Hindu Nationalist Party.
10: I'm Neville Lazarus and I'm Sky's reporter based in Delhi.
8: Companies like these are helping India in its trajectory to be a serious player in space exploration.
10: Sky News, get the full story first.

0: In the opening hours of the war on Iran, a primary school in the south of the country was hit by a missile designed to blow up military bunkers.
1: Based on what I've seen, that was done by Iran.
0: We've been investigating.
2: Can you explain why you cannot reveal what happened in Manav? We have a team in Manav.
3: We saw denial, denial.
0: We've travelled to Iran to meet families and eyewitnesses.
4: Child after child, grave after grave. This is actually quite overwhelming.
0: We've identified all 120 children and 26 teachers from the school who were killed and reconstructed the strike in forensic detail.
5: You can tell from the length of the shadows how tall those people are. Most of them are children.
0: Piecing together the most comprehensive picture yet of how the incident unfolded.
6: I just have a question, why?
0: We're on our way to Minab. It's a small agricultural town, hundreds of miles from Tehran, close to the Strait of Hormuz. It's been 3 months since America launched its war on Iran.
7: It's very rare for Germans to be allowed this far south in Iran, even in peacetime. It's taken 4 days to get here, but we have finally arrived now in Minab.
0: It's a town in mourning. On every lamppost and billboard are the faces of children killed. A lot of Iran is off limits to Western journalists, but it's clear this is a story the authorities want us to see. Videos we've unearthed from the school's website suggest it was a colourful, noisy place, full of life. A thriving primary school, seen here less than a year before it was turned to rubble. It's been widely reported a girls' school was struck, but the ground floor was a boys' school, and over 70 of them also died.

0: 264 children attended the school. We've identified all 120 who were killed. 26 teachers were also killed, including the school's head teacher, found, we were told, in the rubble, her arms around students she was trying to protect.
1: I've spent the last few months looking at videos and pictures of what happened here from afar, but it's only when you walk through the rubble of a primary school classroom like this that it really hits you what happened here.
0: In the days after the strike, news reports were confused.
2: Conflict. According to Iranian officials, dozens of girls were killed.
3: Online, some are speculating that it was a failed missile launch by Iran.
0: But soon speculation mounts. It could be the US.
4: What appears to be more than 100 young girls in Iran killed mistakenly.
5: Mr. President, did the United States bomb a girls' elementary school in southern Iran on the first day of the war and kill 175 people?
6: Based on what I've seen, that was done by Iran.
5: Is that true, Mr. Hegseth? It was Iran who did that?
7: We're certainly investigating.
5: Still investigating.
7: But the only side that targets civilians is Iran.
0: Ooh. A day after these remarks, an Iranian state-linked news agency released footage showing a strike on buildings nearby. Filmed in the afternoon on the day the school was struck, the distinctive tail fins of a Tomahawk missile can be clearly seen. America is the only force in this conflict that uses Tomahawks. In another clip, you see the school being hit that morning. But it's not possible to see what missile is used. 5 days after the Tomahawk footage comes out, Defense Secretary Pete Hegseth confirms America is conducting a formal military investigation.
8: An issue of such seriousness, we're not going to let reporting lead us or force our hand into indicating what happened in a particular situation, because the truth matters. There's only one entity in this conflict between us and Iran that never targets civilians. We don't target. Iran does. We will investigate. We'll get to the truth and we'll share it when we have it.
0: While I'm in Manab, 3 months into America's investigation, we get an update. Admiral Brad Cooper, senior U.S. military commander responsible for Operation Epic Fury, is questioned by Congress, some of whom are convinced it is an American strike and want answers.
9: So the investigation is ongoing. As soon as it is complete, I'm happy to be as transparent as possible.
10: We will not take responsibility for something we very obviously did.
9: And what, sir, it's a complex investigation. The school itself is located on an active IRGC cruise missile base.
10: Absolutely.
9: It's more complex than the average strike. Soon as we're complete, I'm fully committed to transparency, given your important oversight role and the other members here.
0: The admiral in charge of the war did not deny it was an American strike, and appears to be saying the school was

0: on a legitimate target, an Iranian cruise missile base.
1: It was one of the earliest incidents of this war. It remains perhaps the most devastating. A school in the southern town of Minab destroyed on Saturday morning.
2: Well, I can tell you that looking at that post-strike imagery, I knew right off the bat that this was either a U.S. or Israeli strike.
0: Wes Bryant is a former targeting specialist with the U.S. Air Force.
2: I was what's called a special warfare operator. We stood up against ISIS in 2014, and then in Afghanistan and later in Syria. In Minab, you had points of impact that were near dead center in each of these, you know, 7 to 9 buildings that were hit, including the school. This is our common technique, at least for buildings of that size, where the blast will be contained inside that building and essentially effectively kill everyone inside the building without necessarily destroying the whole structure.
0: From what we've seen on the ground and backed up by experts, our evidence does not suggest the school was on an active Iranian missile base. While some buildings nearby are linked to a naval missile brigade, the school is entirely separated by a wall. Had there been munitions in any of the buildings struck that day, there would likely have been a series of secondary explosions. There were not. Like much civilian infrastructure in Iran, the school was affiliated to the IRGC, the primary military and economic institution. But it was not specifically a school for children of military families. And even then, all schools are protected by international law.
3: Admiral Mark Stone from Sky News, can you explain why you cannot reveal what happened in Minab?
4: Hey, how are you doing?
3: I'm good.
4: Investigation's ongoing.
3: For how long can you hide behind an investigation is ongoing, sir? We have a team in Minab right now. They have seen what happened. They have seen no evidence of a Iranian missile base there.
5: دیگه گفتم اکثر بچه ها پیدا شدن و فردا صبح تشییع پیکرشونه. شبا که اصلا نمیخوابیدم اون روز هم اینجور بیدار شدم. خانوادم بلند شدن گفتم داری کجا میری؟ کیف محمدها رو برداشتن. گفتم میرم تشییع پیکرش آدم. گفتم تو نمیتونی، بل کن بشین. گفتم نه، میرم از هم کلاسیاش میخوام بچه منو بیار. اون روز خیلی جمعیت اومده بودن. من اونجا با یک کیف تو بغل داشتم میرم. اصلا فکر نمی کردم یه روز حسرت یه تابوت رو بخورم.
6: Child after child, grave after grave, and almost 3 months on, their families coming to be by their children's graveside for hours every evening. This is actually quite overwhelming.
0: My time with the parents here in Minab will stay with me forever. We've gathered evidence vital to piecing together the story of what really happened on February the 28th. The Americans have not officially acknowledged responsibility, but all the experts we've spoken to question who else it could have been. If that's the case, how could they have got it so

0: Can you now say whether you will hold anyone in your administration accountable for the strike on a school that killed more than 100 children on the first day of the war?
1: No, if it was a fault, and as you know, that's under investigation. It's such a strange question to be asked at this state, because you're talking about a long time ago, but nobody did that on purpose. What about the thousands of people that were killed by Iran? No, mistakes are made. The war is nasty. But I know it's under investigation, and I could have a report for you tomorrow.
2: In the absence of a U.S. report on the strike, we want to forensically examine all the evidence we can find about the site of the school and how it could have become a target. Back in London, I'm meeting Ben and Anuwa from our data and forensics team, who've been examining the story for months. Helping us is Dr. Samina Mouafi from Forensic Architecture, experts in reconstructing and investigating possible crime scenes.
3: So I'm going to show a little bit of the 3D model, and I'll show you a walkthrough that we created. This is where the children line up every morning.
4: Before you actually went to Minab, we were going through all of these pictures and videos that we'd taken from the archived web pages of the school's website. And really, we were just watching these videos over and over again so that we could figure out how these rooms slotted together.
2: The bomb site in Minab only showed us so much. Meticulously reconstructing the school in 3D as it was helps us recreate the events of the strike and explain why it was so deadly.
5: This is amazing, because you're actually going, when you're going into the school, you're winding the clock back. We're getting a sense now of exactly where each classroom was.
3: Exactly.
2: We've been told lessons were going on as normal on the day of the strike, but about an hour before the school was hit, teachers had started calling parents to collect their children. Some of the boys were in the playground, and we've been told many of the girls were waiting in the prayer room. CCTV footage shows the wider compound was hit 9 times at 11:22 in the morning.
3: If I kind of like toggle through, the first strike would have been only 120 meters away from the school building. The strike at the school building is happening 10 seconds after.
2: We now think we know how Mohammed Taha died.
6: He was apparently in the playground at the time when the missiles first started coming down on the compound. And he ran inside the school, we were told, trying to get back to his classroom, and then was hit by a missile directly on the school.
5: So he would have been in this playground here, and then when the missile hit the building nearby, he would have been terrified and would have run into the building.
6: Yeah.
2: Weapons experts have told us the size and shape of the crater is consistent with a tomahawk. The missile penetrated the roof and the first floor before exploding, leaving a 5-meter-wide crater.

0: So Bihata strikes in the morning, then people are rushing to the school, they're present, and then we have these strikes, the three strikes after that are happening around 2:30 p.m.
1: By then, the rescue effort was well underway. We've now identified three tomahawks striking the compound that afternoon. One of the buildings struck is a clinic. A medical worker who'd rushed from the hospital to get supplies is killed. While the school wasn't hit again, the shockwaves from this strike caused renewed chaos and delayed the rescue.
2: We know that Tomahawk missiles are typically fired from ships and submarines, and we know that on the day of the attack, America had a carrier strike group in the area. This is, I'll get up for you, a satellite image of their carrier strike group with the USS Abraham Lincoln aircraft carrier and then three warships around it in the Arabian Sea 3 days before the attack. We have another image which we've been able to use to place them on the day of the attack based on the information shown on this monitor here, and that puts the carrier strike group right within range of MINAB. These are precision-guided missiles. They follow a programmed path. They have cameras on the front that can watch what they're doing in real time. They're some of the most precise weapons that the U.S. has.
3: We know that by this point, Iranian media was already reporting that a school had been hit, and the U.S. should have known by that point that at the very least, doing more strikes would have been in the vicinity of that school.
4: But I guess the U.S. military will say there was lots of information, there's lots of misinformation, that they may not have taken it seriously. But it should have, you'd have hoped it would have led to some kind of sense of caution.
1: After retiring from the Air Force, Wes Bryant took up a new role at the Pentagon.
5: I was the chief of civilian harm assessments for the entire Department of Defense.
1: In recent years, the U.S. military had been working on ways to learn from mistakes and ensure they didn't happen again. A key part of that was improving the military's list of places protected under international law, like schools and hospitals, known as no-strike lists.
5: We're actively working toward how do we get updated no-strike lists, keep an updated database in anywhere we're operating now, how do we make this process better?
1: So why might U.S. commanders in charge of Operation Epic Fury have thought this was a legitimate target?
5: What it appears to me is that they hit the entirety of this compound, what they thought was a Iranian naval headquarters. Their imagery was old and their targeting information was old.
1: This is an image from May 2015 of the building that would become the school when it was still part of a military base. There's a secure perimeter wall around the whole site, watchtowers in each corner, and an antenna on the roof. By October that year, it's completely separated from the rest of the compound and accessible from the street. Over the next few years, the watchtowers are removed. Football pitches and playground markings appear. The only remnant of the building's military past is the antenna. In the far corner of the compound, a car wash, a shop, and a cafe were built. The complex included a cultural centre and a clinic administered by the IRGC, but also used by the community. All things that could have been spotted by intelligence analysts doing the vetting.
5: It's known in the targeting community, in the intelligence community, you don't always trust that first source that comes in. You have to vet intelligence, and you surely have to ensure you get updated imagery.
1: As recently as December 2025, you can even see figures in the playground.
3: This is significant because you see these shadows, shadows of people on the grounds in what we now know would have been the playground. And you can actually look at it here.
2: And you can tell from the length of the shadows,
6: based
2: on the time of day, how tall those people are.
6: Right.
2: And therefore that most of them are children.
1: One analyst reviewing intelligence on potential targets did reportedly spot the school in 2019. Allegedly, they noted changes on an unlinked intelligence tool. But it wasn't passed up the chain.
5: Once it was sent over the central command, nobody bothered to check, it seems. Within our doctrine, the responsibility for targeting rests on everyone involved from the highest level on down to the person pulling the trigger or dropping that bomb.
1: A U.S. military source with knowledge of the investigation has since told us that it's concluded human error was to blame. Those findings are now under review. But there may also have been wider failures at play.
6: I was warning anybody that was listening. The senior analysts that knew about facilities maintenance on the database, they would all tell me we haven't updated these facilities in years.
1: We've spoken to a whistleblower who told us many targets on the Defense Intelligence Agency database had not been re-verified for years, a fact that was widely known.
6: Iran is a target-rich environment. There's probably a couple hundred thousand potential targets, but only as few as 1,000 or so were developed. And those 1,000 were supposed to be updated and checked every 3 to 5 years. It just doesn't happen that often. I used to see the numbers. I think DIA might do 100 to 200 CENTCOM facilities per year. We all knew it wasn't enough, but the leadership at DIA thought it was just fine.
1: I played the clip of our insider to Jessica Dorsey, an expert in military targeting and defense technology.
6: Yeah, so every year, because of combatant command targeters, they knew that the databases were not being updated, right? We all knew this.
1: He's within the targeting community in the US military. He's saying that the data was dodgy and everyone knew it. What do you make of that?
7: If that's the case, that's highly problematic. The fact that you know that your data is outdated is where all of the dominoes start falling. You're using outdated information to effectuate lethal strikes. This is legally problematic, ethically problematic, and the fact that they knew that this is a systemic problem raises so many issues, and we need accountability for this.
1: Our insider told us analysts thought they'd have time to update the information before it was used.
6: No one thought we were going to use the database in an operational scenario. And if they did, they thought that they would have enough time to go in and update as fast as they could.
1: Ultimate responsibility for vetting and verifying targets in a conflict lies with Central Command.
8: This was a massive, overwhelming attack across all domains of warfare, striking more than 1,000 targets in the first 24 hours.
9: The planning that happened in a fraction of the time that it would have ever taken us in prior conflicts of this scale, and we accomplished more than twice as much per day of strikes.
1: In the weeks after the conflict started, there were rumors artificial intelligence may have contributed to targeting errors.
10: Every tool of AI, of cyber, of space, EW, counter UAS, you name it, we're employing it.
1: We've been told the report will find the strike was not an AI issue. What we don't know for sure is whether the use of AI in this conflict gave humans less time to carry out legal checks.
5: The first 5 days of the strike operations in Iran saw more strikes delivered than in the first 6 months of the counter-ISIS campaign. And that is just incredible to me. I can say with firsthand experience that there was really literally no way that teams could have properly characterized and what we call develop and validate before striking each target.
11: I'm Cordelia Lynch, Sky's Asia correspondent, based here in Bangkok.
12: These slums, once gripped by fear and death.
11: There is far less bloodshed now, but it hasn't gone away.
13: Who's asking you to kill?
14: The police will give me the orders, and after I kill the target, I throw the gun away.
11: We try our best to uncover and unpick a fast-changing and deeply complex region.
15: These large waterways provided an excellent source of body disposal.
11: This is the Buriganga River, where victims who'd allegedly been shot dead were dumped. Sheikh Hasina, how confident are you that she will stand trial?
16: She will stand trial, there's no doubt about that.
12: We're going to take you to the very heart of a criminal network, going undercover inside Southeast Asia's scam centers for the very first time.
17: won't have any problems with police. It's okay.
18: Just seen Imran Khan leave. We understand that he's just been shot in the leg.
19: They have decided that the only way they'll allow elections is if I'm inside jail or killed.
20: Sky News get the full story first.
12: Chinese vessels start encircling the boat mirror, blocking its path.
11: The Chinese are now deploying water cannons, firing it directly towards our boat.
20: We've discovered doctors across Delhi dishing out pills like this, claiming they will provide a lifelong cure for homosexuality.
12: Rohingya people fleeing an escalating civil war.
21: The situation here in Cox's is desperate. An already insecure place does feel a lot more precarious.
22: Well, hello and thank you for watching tonight on The Wrap. We will be joined by the very best commentators to explain the how and the why.
23: He did know what he was doing.
22: Both agree on that, can we?
24: No.
22: Can expect more analysis.
24: It's going to get deeper. I think it's going to end up with Russia.
22: Is war inevitable?
25: What he's interested in is a deal.
26: That doesn't rule out strikes.
25: I disagree.
22: And laughs along the way.
27: Plus, a look at tomorrow's headlines. The Wrap. Everything wrapped up for you from 10.
28: به ما خبر دادن که محمدها پیدا شده. فکر کردم بهم نشون میدن. ولی موقعی که رفتیم یک بچه که 10 سال زحمتش کشیده بودم اندازه یک نوزاد کفن پوش کرده بودم بهم دادن. گفتم بفرما این بچه ت. محمد ها بعد از یک ماه رفت کنار هم کلاسی هاش خوابید. اون شب تا صبح گلزار بودم. محمد از تاریکی می درسید. بچه هم تیک پاره کردن. من الان چی کار کنم؟ برم یقه کی رو بگیرم؟ زورم به کی می رسه؟
29: Good morning and welcome to the War Department. Because the era of the Department of Defense is over. We fight to win. We unleash overwhelming and punishing violence on the enemy. We also don't fight with stupid rules of engagement. We became the woke department, but not anymore. We are done with that shit.
5: As soon as Trump was inaugurated on January 20th, that same day, a memo was circulated to completely dissolve the Civilian Protection Center of Excellence and to dismantle everything that had been put in place. We had what we call these transition teams that come into the Pentagon, and they're scouring for all of these entities and programs that they think are woke that they want to dismantle.
1: In the U.S., there are mounting demands for answers about what happened in Manab.
30: How many schools have we bombed?
31: There is one active civilian casualty investigation.
32: Can you at this moment acknowledge that that mistake was made and that we were responsible?
30: The American people have so many grave concerns about how this war is being prosecuted.
33: 100 experts in international law have warned of serious violations by the U.S., Israel, and Iran in the war in the Middle East. And they say the initial attack was a clear breach of the U.N. Charter.
34: We're deeply troubled by what we're seeing, and we think that there's pretty clear evidence that this war is violating international law. There is an obligation to take precautions. That is a legal obligation to take precautions to ensure that targets are, in fact, lawful military targets. And the failure to do that can be a war crime.
1: We've been advised it's nearly impossible to assess if the strike might constitute a war crime without knowing the chain of decision-making and the results of their report. Mark Stone, Sky's US correspondent, has been pressing for an answer on when it will come out.
0: One other question. Yeah. Have you seen the report into the Minab school attack, sir? And can you tell us?
2: I have not seen it, no.
0: Well, why not?
2: At some point, well, I have to wait for it to be complete. I don't know that they're ever going to solve that problem. I mean, you can ask Pete, but I don't know that they're ever. They're going to say it was one of our missiles. Pete, I don't know that they're ever going to solve that problem in terms of whose fault was it. Because there were missiles flying all over the place. And it's horrible what happened, but there were missiles flying all over the place. And somebody said it was our missile. Well, maybe it wasn't our missile, but I've seen nothing to lead me to believe it was. There were plenty of missiles being flown by other people. What do you think, Pete?
3: Well, Mr. President, we've taken the investigation very seriously, and when the appropriate time is right, whatever that outcome is, that'll be the time to devolve.
0: Do you know what the
2: I mean, if you come up with the right answer, I don't think it's going to be us. I don't think it was us.
1: President Trump is still claiming this wasn't America. Our military source, close to the investigation, told us President Trump's denials in exchanges with journalists are undermining efforts to follow the established process and push behind the scenes for total transparency. Meanwhile, a case that the administration may have acted recklessly in the build-up to the war is growing. In May, the Inspector General of the Department of War warned that cuts made to civilian harm provisions may be breaking US law. Out of nearly 40 specialists in Wes Bryant's unit, only seven remain.
5: Seven personnel at the Pentagon, incredible experts in various fields, that are really relegated at this point to a closet office. They're not operationally read in on any of these campaigns or operations that are occurring. They're not taking part in any of the civilian harm assessments or investigations. Essentially, effectively, they're just sitting there as a center that still exists on paper so that Secretary Hegseth and his people can say, look, we still have this, we're still following the law. But they're effectively doing nothing.
1: There are fears in Washington the report on the Minab strike may never be made public. But without full disclosure, the truth could be buried.
34: These mistakes are not just mistakes. These are choices about how we're going to test the targets to make sure that the targets are actually what we think they are. Systems are a result of the priorities that the leadership sets.
5: I know full well that anyone that was directly involved in this strike, there's likely a shared sense of responsibility, sense of guilt that these service members, you know, will likely carry with them for the rest of their lives. We, as American warfighters, this was incredible experts in various fields that are really relegated at this point to a closet office. They're not operationally read in on any of these campaigns or operations that are occurring. They're not taking part in any of the civilian harm assessments or investigations. Essentially, effectively, they're just sitting there as a center that still exists on paper so that Secretary Hegseth and his people can say, look, we still have this, we're still following the law. But they're effectively doing nothing.
1: There are fears in Washington the report on the Minab strike may never be made public. But without full disclosure, the truth could be buried.
34: These mistakes are not just mistakes. These are choices about how we're going to test the targets to make sure that the targets are actually what we think they are. Systems are a result of the priorities that the leadership sets.
5: I know full well that anyone that was directly involved in this strike, there's likely a shared sense of responsibility, sense of guilt that these service members, you know, will likely carry with them for the rest of their lives. We, as American warfighters, are supposed to be about humanity and honor, safeguarding the innocent, better than the enemies that we're fighting against.
1: I'm in Tehran to report on the funeral of Ayatollah Khamenei, the former leader of Iran, killed on the same day as the schoolchildren. I see some Minab families here, they've been hosted by the mayor of Tehran. It's clear the government wants to place the strike at the heart of national mourning. Iranians, of course, have seen more than their fair share of funerals. Security forces have killed thousands of protesters and bystanders in the last year alone. And despite blaming the protests on foreign actors, continue to arrest and execute more of their own people. For those not here mourning, there's an undercurrent of resentment and frustration that the war has simply made the regime stronger. In Manab, there is no end to the mourning.
4: انقدر من کلیپا رو نگاه کردم فیلماشون رو نگاه کردم دیگه از بر شدم ولی خب دیگه بر نمی کردم
6: I feel lost These are Natara's memories. This is her bag and the toy that was clipped on. She was carrying it when her body was found. As you can see, it's burned. She made small hands. I don't feel her hands now. Every time I look at these things, I just have a question, why?
7: همش هم منتظر بود که روز تولدش برسه شبا که من گریه می کنم به من میگه بخواب بخواب تا هم میاد سهر قبول کنه و حقیق میکنه تا بر میکرد چون پسر خیلی آروم و مهربونی بود و با همه بازی میکرد همه دوستش داشتن

0: Hello, good evening. It is 8 o'clock. You're watching Sky News. Your headlines. Two Americans killed in Jordan, another missing in action as Iran's leader issues a new warning. Words of encouragement from Boris Johnson to Andy Burnham as the new Labour leader prepares to become Britain's fifth Prime Minister in just 4 years.
1: So I wish him well as a new Prime Minister. I think, you know, we've had quite a lot now, and it's just like the population's doom scroll through Prime Minister.
0: As Andy Burnham prepares to take power, Sky News reveals he could face a legal challenge over any plans to nationalise Thames Water. Also ahead, England prepared to take on France in the World Cup third place playoff tonight. If England win, it'll be their best finish of the tournament since 1996. Meanwhile, Donald Trump has blamed Canada for smoke from wildfires there that could impact the visibility and air quality at tomorrow's World Cup final. Hello then, a very good evening to you. Two US service members have been killed in Jordan and a further service member is said to be missing in action. That's according to CENTCOM. They have issued a statement saying that the two died during an Iranian ballistic missile and drone attack. Four US service members were medically evacuated, they say, to hospitals and later discharged. 16 members of the US Armed Forces have been killed since the war began. Over 430 have been wounded. Let's go to the US now and bring in our correspondent David Blevins, joining us live from Washington, D.C. David, great to have you with us. So just take us through what we know, what CENTCOM have had to say and what happened in this incident.
2: Well, Iranian state media is reporting strikes on US bases in Bahrain and Kuwait, but the Pentagon says the fatal strike was in Jordan. We know that the US has lost 16 personnel, as you say, since the war began. Seven were killed in a drone strike on a base in Kuwait on the 1st of March. Another six died in an aerial refueling incident and one in a helicopter crash. So these are actually the first two deaths as a result of direct hostilities since the second day of the war. In a statement from Tampa, Florida, U.S. Central Command said, on July 17th, two U.S. service members in Jordan were killed in action as U.S. Central Command and partner forces defended against Iranian ballistic missile and drone attacks. Additionally, one service member is currently missing in action. Now, all of this comes after Iran's supreme leader warned of unforgettable lessons for America. Mujtaba Khamenei, who hasn't been seen in public, actually, since the death of his father, the late Ayatollah, condemned America for violating the memorandum of understanding signed between the two countries. Tehran has actually suspended that now. He went on to say that repeated breaches by what he called the Great Satan prove that Donald Trump's signature is worthless and invalid. Those words came after seven consecutive nights of US strikes on Iranian targets. Now, I suppose the big question is, now that America has lost another two service members and there is one missing in action, what does that mean for Donald Trump? I think historically, US presidents have been able to withstand military casualties, providing they can convince the public that there is a clear objective to the war, that progress is being made, and that the cost is proportionate to the stakes. But let's just talk about the objective. It appears to have shifted from Iran's nuclear capability to its military capability around the Strait of Hormuz. We know that the US naval blockade is back in place there. We know that the Iranians are again targeting ships there. So progress isn't being made. And I think all of that means it is becoming increasingly difficult for President Trump as commander-in-chief to justify putting US personnel in harm's way.
0: Okay, David, for now in DC, thank you so much for that. More from David and team as we get more detail about those personnel who have lost their lives. Now, in an exclusive interview with Sky News, Boris Johnson has said that he wishes Andy Burnham well, but says Mr. Burnham hasn't got much time and that his new government needs to get a grip on spending. Johnson, who left Downing Street almost 4 years ago, also told us what advice he gives to Keir Starmer as he prepares to leave on Monday. Johnson was speaking to our presenter, Trevor Phillips.
3: What do you think that the first thing he needs to do is?
1: Well, look, I wish him well as a new prime minister. I think we know we've had quite a lot now, and it's just like the population's doom scroll through prime minister. He hasn't got much time, I would say, and he needs to get on, and he needs to give investors in this country a sense of hope about it. And that means he needs to find reasons to buy British, buy Britain, get stuck in, and he needs to stop the hemorrhage of talent. And he needs to think about what he's doing on tax. And Labour needs to get a grip on spending.
3: You and Starmer both led your parties to big victories. And then they got rid of you. It must be impossible not to feel at least a little bitter about that. So what advice would you give Keir Starmer to deal with that bitterness?
1: Well, I'd give the same advice that the late Majesty the Queen gave me. Which was there's absolutely no point in bitterness ever about these things. I feel a bit sorry for Keir sometimes. And, you know, sometimes I couldn't quite understand why he was so unbelievably unpopular. I mean, I could see he was doing a lot of terrible things, but I couldn't, when I talked to him, I couldn't see, personally, he didn't strike me as being a bad guy, really. I mean, you know, he's totally misguided. He's a hopeless lefty lawyer. He does lots of terrible things. He was, you know, a human bollard and all the rest of it.
3: He didn't say he felt that way when they got rid of you.
1: No, that's true. But, you know, but it was his job to get rid of me.
0: Well, details around Andy Burnham's plans for his premiership are thin. And he has said, though, he wants to see more public control of utilities. But those hopes could be short-lived. Sky News has learnt a group of investors involved in the rescue bid for Thames Water are plotting a legal challenge if Andy Burnham tries to nationalise the country's biggest water company. Our political correspondent Rob Powell has more.
4: We know Andy Burnham is very in favour of more public control, even public ownership, of essential utilities, things like energy, things like water. Now, I think one particular company that has maybe caught the eye of some that are sympathetic to that way of thinking is Thames Water, because it is in financial distress, because it's been in dire straits financially for quite a long time, that it could potentially be legally eligible to be taken into what's called special administration. It's sort of a way of temporarily taking public control of the company with a view either to handing it back to the private sector. But I think what maybe people in the Burnham camp, if they are thinking of this, would want to do would be to use it as a kind of jumping off point to full public ownership, a use of it as a sort of proof of concept, perhaps, of what this could mean and what they could do if they applied the public ownership rule to other bits and other utilities. But I think this story from our city editor, Mark Clyman, shows the practical difficulties that governments that want to change things substantially will run into. The things that they are trying to change and move them away from, well, they might bite back. And that seems to be what's happening here. Investors involved in a rescue bid from the private sector for Thames Water are essentially lawyering up for a legal fight over its future. So I think it speaks to the tension and the big unknown at the centre of the Burnham project right now. We're not in any doubt over what his sort of big, broad political priorities are. We've heard about them all the way through the Makerfield by-election campaign. We heard about them when he was elected, when he spoke in Manchester, and when he spoke when he was elected Labour leader. What we don't know is how they practically and tangibly translate into policy options that can actually fix things and change the reality, because that's the difficult bit. Taking the kind of big thinky vibey stuff that he's done so far and turning it into practical outcomes and crucially as well, figuring out how you're going to pay for the lot of it.
0: Well, that was Rob Powell reporting there. And you can see that exclusive interview with Boris Johnson tomorrow morning at 8:30, Sunday morning with Trevor Phillips. Now, Donald Trump has blamed Canada for smoke from wildfires there, which could affect the visibility and air quality at tomorrow's World Cup final. Millions of Americans have been told to stay indoors as the air quality deteriorates in some US cities, including in New York. Now, Trump also threatens to increase tariffs on Canada, claiming without any evidence willful negligence over how Canada is maintaining its forests. Here's our US correspondent David Blevins again.
5: It's an air quality nightmare from smoke without borders. There are wildfires raging in Canada, 800 of them.
6: Holy.
5: This was the view from a train in Armstrong, Ontario.
6: Woo!
7: That's a meet and a half, eh?
5: And the smoke has drifted south, triggering health alerts in the United States. 115 million people could be at risk.
8: I wish more people were wearing masks and little babies and children were inside.
9: No one wants to be having to do this again. You know, just trying to keep safe.
10: You can feel a little bit in your breathing, you know, and you just know that it's not good to breathe in all these toxins.
5: Fine particles from the fires are being blown hundreds of miles on prevailing winds, reducing visibility and air quality in the Midwest and here in the northeast of America. You can barely see the New York skyline, and the city's due to host the World Cup final this weekend. Posting from the air en route to New York, President Trump said the United States is being unnecessarily invaded by filthy, polluted and unhealthy air, adding the cost of this pollution must of necessity be added to the tariffs Canada is currently paying. Health officials are advising people to limit their outdoor activity. Older people, children, those with asthma or heart disease are deemed most at risk from Canada burning and millions breathing the fallout from climate change. David Blevins, Sky News.
0: Staying with the fires earlier, we heard from Mike Harris, who is the Minister for Natural Resources in Ontario.
11: Able to get in last night and talk to some folks here on the ground locally and understand a lot of the challenges that are being faced. Our team is very well resourced. Since the beginning of this year, we've been obviously prepping for another season of wildfires here in the province, but this year has been unprecedented. We've seen fire activity like never before, but our folks on the ground and in the air and everybody that's supporting have been doing an incredible job.
0: Well, it's not just North America that's having to deal with wildfires. Firefighters in Spain also struggling to control the country's largest wildfire so far this year. This footage from Zaragoza in the northeast shows walls of flames from the fire that's now spread to over 38,000 acres. Around 450 emergency workers are trying to contain the fire, which has been burning since Wednesday and has led to the evacuation of at least five towns. In Scotland, crews are still trying to deal with a wildfire in Cairngorms for a third day. More than 50 firefighters have been deployed with support from specialists and water bombing helicopters. Authorities are warning residents to remain vigilant.
12: We're asking for people to avoid the area, clearly. We're asking for people to make sure that they listen to the warning messages and pay attention to the road signs and any road closures to avoid the area. We have significant wildfire warnings in place for the remainder of the weekend and into Monday. So for this particular area, avoid it. For any other areas of Scotland impacted by wildfires, we recommend no open flames at all. So whether that be smoking or barbecues or any of those types of things, and enjoy the countryside responsibly.
0: Well, in Norway, more than 100 homes near Drammen have been destroyed by fires. Several hundred people have had to be evacuated, and 60 firefighters are said to be dealing with the fires supported, as you saw there, by helicopters. One firefighter has been injured. Two have been treated for smoke inhalation. Let me take you through some of the day's other news now. And a statement has been released from the Supreme Leader of Iran. In it, he accuses the United States of repeatedly breaching commitments made under the Memorandum of Understanding after renewed hostilities between both nations. In the statement, Mojtaba Khamenei says that the breaches show Trump's signature is worthless and devoid of credibility. It comes as a senior advisor to the Supreme Leader warned of a full-scale offensive if the US continues to attack. The United States has bombed a bridge and two tunnels near to the Iranian city of Bandar Abbas. This footage from the Mayor News Agency shows two bridges severely damaged, disrupting one of the main highways towards the city. The bombing of civilian infrastructure can be seen as a war crime under international law. The Iranian authorities say that more than 50 people have been killed and 500 injured since America began attacking again at the end of June. Russian officials say nine people have been killed and more than 60 wounded after a wave of Ukrainian drone strikes overnight. Video shows warehouses belonging to a Russian retailer on fire. Ukrainian forces are continuing their strategy of hitting targets inside Russia, they say, to make sure that Russians feel the consequences of Putin's war. Well, in China, at least eight people have been killed and 34 are missing following a landslide in the southwest. Officials say 1,100 people have been evacuated near the city of Chongqing. More than 10 residential buildings have been buried. President Xi has directed authorities to find the cause of the disaster. Now, new footage of a bomb attack in Monaco has been released. Well, the blast injured a Ukrainian businessman called Vadim Yermolaev and his family. It happened in June. A Ukrainian woman called Anastasia Beresovka was named as a suspect, but was later found dead, according to Ukrainian security officials. Well, stay with us here on Sky News coming up. Tensions rise in the village of Piddington as locals vote to separate from the UK in a row of asylum seekers.

0: to come and go. And this is why the villagers are revolting. The proposed site is right by Piddington, and it borders the green they use for the kids to play football or to walk their dogs.
1: Out of our population, 65% are women and children. If you put that as a ratio against the proposed amount of adult male asylum seekers that are coming in, that's for every 9 women and children, there will be 50 men, and they're free range.
2: I've got an 18-year-old daughter. We are now talking about, because she will walk freely through the village, we feel that that's not going to be safe for her to do anymore. So rather than lock her up and say, you can't walk through the village at night, we're now looking to possibly rent a flat somewhere else.
3: I've been here about 53 years now, and the plans that I think are absolute terrible, because this village has been made by the people that are in it. It's a small village. We've not enough people to stop these people coming into our village, and I'm very concerned about the families.
0: Those on the political left also disagree with the government's plans.
4: This is not the right solution for housing refugees. There's already been investigations into existing camps, and the conditions are extremely poor. In some cases, 16 people crammed in a room. These are people who've got quite a lot of trauma history. They're cut off from support. They're isolated from communities.
5: The chances of a border wall here, well, they are pretty slim. Piddington isn't going to be independent, but it wants to do something different, something focused on the community. Other protests at former military bases have been hijacked by the far right. Piddington doesn't want that to happen. It wants to keep things local.
0: The Home Office told us, we're closing every asylum hotel and moving asylum seekers into basic accommodation, including ex-military sites. This is an important step in ending the perception you can arrive in the UK illegally and be put up in a hotel. The full might of the British state versus a tiny village. Sky News understands that no final decision has been taken. In the meantime, the whole community is coming together. Even if they don't end up with a seat at the UN, they're determined to put Piddington on the map. Tom Cheshire, Sky News, Piddington in Oxfordshire.
6: Right, let's get the latest sports news now. Here's Chetan.

The first time I drove a Formula One car was 1983, the end of the season, when McLaren decided to give three of us a chance in F1. And one was Stefan Beloff, the German driver who would become my teammate at Tyrrell the following year. The other was Ayrton Senna, who I'd had a massive fight with in the Formula 3 season. And of course, I was the third driver. And we got to drive this beautiful McLaren. It just felt incredibly fast, but we were at home. We all did very similar times, lap times. John Watson set the benchmark for us as the works McLaren driver at the time. And then somehow Ayrton Senna negotiated a second go and went a bit faster than us, which was quite interesting, actually, when I think about the years that were that were ahead of us. All three of us were in F1 the following season, so it went well. Last time you wish you were back in the car rather than behind the mic. Pretty much every Grand Prix, to be honest, but you have to sort of let these things go eventually. I'm pleased that I'm not in the car, if I'm honest, on those really rainy days where you can't see where you're going and it all looks really sketchy. But the car's pretty safe these days, so are the circuit. First car after passing my driving test, we had some car dealerships, a Toyota dealership I used to work in, used to sell cars for my mum and dad. And there was a crashed Toyota Corolla 1300 SR coupe, and it had all the front stoved in, and my dad said if I could fix it I could have it, so I did, and I put Wolf Race wheels on it and it looked mega. Last time I felt genuinely nervous before a race, actually it was September last year when I did the Spa 6 hours, the historic race, with my son in his GT40 that he built. So it's a lot of historic cars. There were 14 GT40s in the race, 80 odd cars around Spa. It's all a bit sketchy, to say the least. And I started the race, I had to do an hour 45, and I felt really nervous at the start of that race, and rightly so, because they were banging doors like it was a 10 lap Formula Ford race, bizarrely. But as a racing driver or as a sports person, you get sort of hooked on adrenaline, and being nervous before a race is actually part of the, it's

0: what you actually love doing in the end. It doesn't feel like it at the time, but it gives you that sort of rush, that nervous energy that makes it feel very special. First piece of advice you received that you still use today, I wouldn't say it's the first piece of advice, but a good piece of advice was Sir Jackie Stewart said to me, never buy anything you couldn't afford to keep if you stopped earning. And that, I think, relates to all sports, you know, professional sports people, because it's very easy when you're earning good money to spend good money plus. So I still use that advice to this very day, because you see sports stars who earn a lot of money still ending up in financial difficulty. Premiership footballers would be a good example of that. So it was a good piece of advice from Sir Jackie. First time I was ever recognised in the street, I got in the points in my first Grand Prix in Rio, and it's going to be after that, I imagine, as soon as you get into Formula One. It's very weird, actually. I noticed being on the TV that you get more and more recognised as the season goes on, and then over winter it fades away because you're out of people's psyche. You're not on the TV screen and you get recognised less. And I've noticed it for decades, actually, that happens. First purchase.
1: Thank you for that, Chetan. We're staying with the football theme. And, of course, that third place playoff is later on tonight. England have a chance to finish their best position in the tournament since 1966. They're going to play France in Miami a little bit later. And Thomas Tuchel has said it's still hard to play a match nobody really wants to be in.
2: Nobody wants to be tomorrow in this game. All of these four teams wanted to be in New York, but it is an official World Cup game. It's a chance to have the best results in 60 years for England. It is a big game against one of the very best teams in the world and maybe the team in the best shape until the semi-final against France. And it is mentality is not something that you switch on and switch off.
1: All right, let's go live to Miami and bring in Rob Dorsett. Rob, great to have you with us again. So look, third place playoff, but what's really at stake in this one?
3: Well, look, you heard Thomas Tuchel not really giving it the big sell there, was he, this third and fourth place playoff? I think that sums up the mood of most England supporters, that England have been knocked out of the World Cup and yet here they are still at the World Cup. That's how anomalous this third and fourth place playoff is. But look, I think the result and the performance for Thomas Tuchel is much more significant than it is for England's players. Thomas Tuchel has come up for a huge amount of criticism, unprecedented criticism, I think you have to say, in the aftermath of that semi-final defeat to Argentina because of the nature of the way it came about. Thomas Tuchel making a lot of negative defensive substitutions late on in the game and England eventually capitulating, having taken the lead to the reigning world champions. I've never seen that sort of level of criticism for an England head coach when England have done okay in a tournament. They got through to a semi-final, don't forget. And as you mentioned, if they win this one, they'll finish third in the tournament, their best for 60 years. So I think that's why it matters for Thomas Tuchel. If he wins this one, he can hold his head high and say, look, I got a better result at any World Cup than Sir Alf Ramsey in terms of my predecessors. If they lose it, I think the noise around Thomas Tuchel will grow, the criticism will grow. If they lose it badly, England, and that's possible with the quality in France's ranks, then I think there could be serious question marks about Thomas Tuchel's future as England's boss.
1: All right, Rob, for now, in Miami, thank you so much for that. You're watching Sky News, still to come. We've got a special report on the number of people living in caravans in Bristol.

0: Well, in the past 5 years, the number of people who live in caravans in Bristol has quadrupled. It's a visible symptom of a national housing crisis. The van dwellers have been parked for years in a local spot until the council won a court bid to evict them. Our correspondent, Amelia Harper, has been looking at where that's left them.
1: It's better than living in a cardboard box on the street.
2: Homelessness, right?
1: Yeah. I couldn't afford anywhere to live.
3: They're visible, but rarely heard from. Across the country, hundreds of people live on the curbside. Not homeless, but houseless.
2: These have clearly been here for ages.
3: I've been investigating the growing numbers of people living in vans and caravans, the reasons why, and what happens when their presence is no longer welcome.
4: Our bit of society is working okay, but we don't want any of these people in it.
5: If you say anything to them, they shout at you, they get abusive.
3: Where do they go if they don't have the money for a home?
2: This place here was heralded as the solution. It's pretty much completely empty.
3: And who wants them to leave?
5: I think I'm just sad.

0: Stretching down the road, these vans and caravans are a paradox. They're mobile vehicles that stay very much fixed. I've arrived on the outskirts of Bristol, the van-dwelling capital of the UK. Here, there are more than 600 live-in vehicles. My camera crew and I get out to have a look, our first stop in the city. Growing in number over the last 5 years, streets became overcrowded, so the council took action. In May 2026, they were told to go. And Bristol City Council started to evict anyone who wouldn't leave. This parkland beauty spot known as the Downs was the focus of their efforts. I've come back to follow the fallout. The numbers of vans and caravans in Bristol were becoming a huge problem for the council, and so much so that they decided to take enforcement action. The last time that I was actually here, this road was completely full of vans and caravans. There was rubbish along the side of the road, and now looking at it, it's pretty much completely clear. The question I'm left with, though, is where have they all gone? Using the drone, I can see the landscape has changed dramatically. Not a single van remains here, including this one owned by Dave Knight. We filmed with him as the eviction deadline loomed. I remember his roast dinner and his reasons for being here.
1: Work sort of dried up and I couldn't afford to pay the rent.
0: He's one of the van dwellers who's been moved on. We arranged to meet. This is Dave just pulling in. This is someone whose home this was for a number of years. I'm really keen to see what he makes of it. I don't think anyone expected it to be as clear as this. This is the first time he's been back since everyone faced eviction. Dave, hi.
2: Hi, how
0: you doing? Nice to see you again. How are you?
2: Yeah, good.
0: Look at all this, though. What do you make of it?
2: It's very empty, doesn't it?
0: How does it make you feel? This was your home.
2: Yeah, it was for a long time. Over 6 years. It makes me really sad, actually. It was a really nice community that we had here. That community's been destroyed and moved off to wherever. The people that moved us off didn't seem to care where we went. It just, as long as we went. Ruthless is the word that comes to mind.
0: Where are you living now?
2: I haven't got anywhere fixed that I can park at. So I park wherever I can find, usually on residential streets.
0: I asked Dave to take me there. The council had said that one of the reasons why they brought in the legal process to move everyone on was because they found human waste on the Downs.
2: Yeah, well, you know, like I said before, it's a few that spoil it for everyone else. And
0: does that frustrate you, though?
2: Oh, massively.
0: Do you feel like you've all been painted with the same brush?
2: Absolutely. If it had been someone on a residential street who was even your name in the road, they wouldn't have evicted the whole street. We are a part of the community, so how's that work? It's like, oh, well, our bit of society is working okay, but we don't want any of these people in it.
0: So is this one of the kinds of streets
2: one,
0: that you would park up on every day?
2: Yeah, this is one of the better ones, because, again, I'm not parked up outside anyone's house if I was parked here.
0: Minutes into the drive, we start to find the live-in vehicles.
2: These would have been up on their Downs where they're not doing anyone any harm before. It's not until I'm talking about it I realise how strongly I feel about it. It's
0: I can tell. I left Dave to find somewhere for the night, and it got me thinking about the locals who use the Downs. Are they happy now the vans have gone? I went back to see who I could speak to, and found Ali, who walks her dogs here every day. Give me your reaction to the fact that they have now all had to leave.
3: When they were here, it's creating quite a bit of a noise and the chaos in the downs for the people who live around here. Dog workers have to kind of go around them, and because they occupy loads of spaces, also quite loads of rubbish being lying around on the beautiful grass as well. So it's quite destructive to the local life. Now they're gone. It's back to the beautiful downs as it is now, so it's very welcoming.
0: But what about the locals who now have the van dwellers living on their doorstep? I headed to the southeast of the city. This is Brislington, a residential area about 20 minutes from the downs. Tucked behind this street is this place, a car park crammed full of live-in vehicles. Dumped furniture scattered amidst the vans and caravans. Sally, how long have you lived here?
4: 25 years.
0: And what's it like for you living here? Do you like it?
4: I love it. We're a little road, but we are a community.
0: Sally Hartley has seen the influx of vehicles firsthand. So how long have these vans been here?
4: These particular vans in the last 6 months.
0: Yeah.
4: A couple have arrived this week. I understand they need somewhere to live.
0: Yeah.
4: I understand that. But because we're a community, they should blend in and they should keep it tidy. It's an eyesore. The music, the drinking at all hours of the day, it's not acceptable. It's so sad. You know, if you say anything to them, they shout at you, they get abusive. Why would I put myself in that position? Does that make sense? Why would I have to live here?
0: How does it make you feel seeing this right now?
4: Sad, angry, sorry that we're in this state. These people have got nowhere to go. Angry that nobody wants to listen to me. I think I'm just sad.
0: Sally, I can see this is really emotional for you.
4: Yeah, it's sad, isn't it? That we're allowed, for one reason or another, that these people can't afford a home. Or they don't have help, and I don't have help.
0: It seems those without a traditional home here are affecting those who do. I did try to speak to some of the people that are living here, but they didn't want to have a chat with me. And I know from when we were here filming last that some of these have come from the Downs because I recognised the vans and caravans themselves. I think my key takeaway is that this is a really difficult situation. On the one hand, many of the people that are living here are vulnerable, and the locals say they do understand that. But at the same time, you can't ignore the impact that it's having on them. It was time to get back out on the road. My next stop, where could the van dwellers live? I want to try to go to one of the off-road sites that the council has provided specifically for them to see whether it's up and running and whether anyone's actually using it. This is an old gasworks in the process of being turned into pitches for the van dwellers to live on. You can see the orange rectangles marking out their spaces. But this is what it looked like before the evictions. With space for 19 vehicles, the picture has barely changed. This place here was heralded as the solution. This is a meanwhile site, and this is actually the one that the council brought us to see. It's meant to provide toilets, running water, as well as waste disposal facilities. But at the moment, it's pretty much completely empty. There are only 5 caravans here. We thought this would be full, but as we can see, it's completely far from that. There are a handful of people living here. I see some of the facilities, portaloos and industrial waste bins. People who are using the meanwhile sites have to pay the council £31.50 a week for the services that the council provides. They also, on top of that, have to pay council tax at over £1,800 a year. There are, for some, exemptions and discounts where applicable, but for many, they just can't afford that sort of money. I wanted to drive further into Bristol to try to speak with more people from the van-dwelling community. Do they want these meanwhile sites, and can they fund them?
5: This is a street here that's had van dwellers on for quite a while, and I just want to drive past and see, yeah, if they're still here. And, wow, there are actually quite a few. That one is not even on the road. It's tucked back into the bushes. These have clearly been here for ages. And actually here, there is a huge pile of waste that's metres wide. And then up in front of us, there's a whole line. We've got 1, 2, 3, 4, 5, 6, 7. 7 caravans here. So clearly, this is a spot that is still popular for van dwellers in Bristol.
0: Some of these vans are abandoned. A swarm of flies collects in the doorway. I see this written on one of the caravans. It alludes to the tensions here.
5: We're about a mile away from the meanwhile site, and certainly now that the downs has been cleared, what I want to see is whether anybody who lives here is worried that they could be next, or whether anyone from the downs has now had to come back here.
0: From down the road, I spot someone sorting their rubbish. I want to see if he'll talk to me. It's clear he's been here for some time.
5: How long have you been living in a caravan and why?
6: Quite a number of years now. And because it's better than living in the cardboard box on the street. So, yeah.
5: Homelessness, right?
6: Yeah, exactly. I've got an actual home. So, and it's on wheels, so it can move. So.
5: And can I ask you, Rob, how did you find yourself being homeless?
6: Well, I realised I couldn't afford anywhere to live. So, yeah. Simple, really. Like, everywhere's ridiculously expensive.
5: Rob, have you been told by the council that you need to move?
6: Yeah. And I mean, that's it. It's sort of like we got told that we didn't need to move, and then that we needed to move. And then, like, you know, I mean, that's it. Like, I mean, when they came and slapped that notice on, I weren't even here.
5: And where have they told you to go?
6: Well, that's it. Like, they haven't told us to go anywhere because the neighbourhood enforcement team, when you ask, where do you expect us to go? They go, it's not our job.
5: One of the ways that the council is trying to tackle what they're saying is this problem of van dwelling is to come up with meanwhile sites.
6: Yeah.
5: Have you tried to get onto one of those?
6: Well, yeah. Like I say, like I've put in my application for it and all. I'm just waiting. Waiting, all the while I'm getting slapped with, like, notices and stuff like that. And it's like, well, I'm going through the process to get onto them, but the process takes so long. But in the meanwhile, you've got another part of, like, the council coming along and harassing you, basically.
0: These are the papers telling Rob to go, but he doesn't have anywhere to go.
5: Since speaking to Rob, we've actually had an email from the council. I'd asked them to give us an update on the van dweller situation. They have said, we recognise people live in vehicles for a variety of reasons, but they're often doing so because they have few safe or affordable alternatives. Whilst our policy is to offer support first, we've always been very clear that when a group of lived-in vehicles has a negative impact on the community, we'll need to take action. And they've said they are working to identify more meanwhile sites across the city, and they are talking to van dwellers about their options.
0: Bristol faces a situation where no one's winning. The council wants the vans to go. The vans don't know where to go. And the locals are stuck in the middle.
7: Okay, let's take a look at the weather forecast.
8: I hope we haven't forgotten anything.
9: Travel insurance, I tick that box.
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7: Well, high pressure continues to dominate, but the flow is now northerly, not easterly, which means cooler, fresher conditions and the end of the current heat wave. Any showers this evening over Wales will fade away to leave a dry night with long, clear spells. Winds are going to be light for most, but North Sea coasts will be a bit breezy. Overnight, the temperatures are going to range from 49 Celsius, in the north to 60 in the south. Rural areas will be several degrees cooler. Sunday will be largely dry and settled with sunny spells. Temperatures will be close to average for many, reaching the low to mid 20 Celsius. However, it's going to be cooler than average in the north and east. Clouds going to build over the far northwest with some patchy rain and drizzle spreading into Scotland, while showers are likely to develop in the southwest later on in the day. Onto Monday now, and it's going to be largely cloudy in the north and east with the potential for a few showers. Southern and southwestern areas, though, are going to be dry and sunny.
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7: You're watching Sky News, and still to come, families failed at maternity units in Leeds have their say as inquiry into the care they receive.

0: up for you from 10.
1: Now, the former midwife, Donna Ockenden, has met with families affected by the maternity failings at Leeds Teaching Hospital's NHS Trust, and she opened an inquiry into the services there. Well, this follows her report into maternity care at Nottingham University Hospital's Trust, which found systemic failures where mothers and babies were let down. Our correspondent, Lisa Downed, has this report.
2: They only had 27 minutes together, barely half an hour, before losing their first child.
3: That's the moment that our lives ended in many ways. Yeah.
2: Their daughter, Aliona, died on New Year's Day 2020 at Leeds General Infirmary.
3: I was forced to endure a 72-hour labour, of which Aliona was actually in serious distress for the last 5.5 hours, unbeknown to us, and even if she'd been born 10 minutes earlier, she would still be alive.
4: You don't think healthy babies die. You think you're a one-off. You think you're going to be on the news the next day. But sadly, this is happening, 800-plus times a year.
2: Fiona campaigned to get midwife Donna Ockenden to chair a review into maternity care at Leeds Teaching Hospitals. She could potentially examine thousands of cases.
5: It is a national scandal. Last month, a rapid review into the state of maternity services in England found that the wishes of mothers are routinely ignored, that there are severe staff shortages, and racism is embedded in the system.
2: Just a month before birth, Amajit had a video of her baby, Asis, healthy in the womb, but she was delivered stillborn in 2024.
6: I was 32.5 weeks pregnant and presented 3 times at the hospital and was dismissed as just having ligament pain or a UTI. When they finally did an emergency C-section and a laparotomy, they found a 1.5 litre blood clot exactly where I'd complained of pain that entire week.
2: The Trust said they were deeply sorry. In a statement, their chief executive said, "I know apologies are not enough, and we are absolutely committed to working openly, honestly and transparently with Donna Ockenden and the review team, and with families who have used our services. But the incoming Prime Minister, Andy Burnham, is being urged by families to sanction a full public inquiry. Donna Ockenden understands why they want one."
7: A significant number of former very senior people at Nottingham declined to participate. And my understanding is that a public inquiry could compel those people to come forward.
2: We could well have a new health secretary too next week, but families will not let this get lost. Their babies were too precious to simply move on without calling out poor care. Lisa Dowd, Sky News, Leeds.
1: OK, let's take a look at the weather forecast.
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1: Well, high pressure continues to dominate, but the flow is northerly, not easterly, bringing cooler, fresher conditions to the country and ending the current heat wave. Well, any showers over Wales this evening will fade away to leave a dry night with some long, clear spells. The winds are going to be light for most, but the North Sea coasts will feel the breeze. Overnight, the temperatures are going to range from 9 degrees in the north to 16 in the south. Rural areas, though, will be several degrees cooler. On to Sunday, and it's going to be largely dry and settled with sunny spells. Temperatures close to average for many, reaching the low 20s. However, it will be cooler than average in the north and in the east. Cloud will build over the far northwest with some rain spreading into Scotland, while showers are likely to develop in the southwest later on Sunday. On to Monday, and it's going to be largely cloudy in the north and east with the potential few showers. Southern and southwestern areas will be dry and sunny.
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1: Stay with us here on Sky News. Coming up in the next hour of the programme, we'll have more on the 2 American service personnel killed in Jordan after a missile and drone attack by Iran.
0: jubilation in the streets, while some emotional.
11: This is a political victory for Prime Minister Modi and his Hindu Nationalist Party.
12: I'm Neville Lazarus and I'm Sky's reporter based in Delhi. Companies like these are helping India in its trajectory to be a serious player in space exploration. Sky News, get the full story first.

0: And good evening. It is 9 o'clock. You're watching Sky News. Your headlines. Two American service personnel have been killed in Jordan. Another missing in action as the Iranian supreme leader issues a new warning. Words of encouragement from Boris Johnson to Andy Burnham as the new Labour leader prepares to become Britain's fifth prime minister in 4 years.
1: So wish him well as a new prime minister. I think, you know, we've had quite a lot now, and it's just like the population's doom scroll through prime minister. We've had.
0: As Andy Burnham prepares to take control, Sky News reveals he could face a legal challenge over any plans to nationalise Thames Water. England prepared to take on France in the third place playoff tonight. If they win, it'll be England's best finish in the tournament since 1966. And Donald Trump has blamed Canada for smoke from wildfires that could impact visibility and air quality for tomorrow's World Cup final. Two US service members have been killed in Jordan. Another is missing in action. In a statement, US Central Command said that the two people died during an Iranian missile and drone strike. Four US service members were medically evacuated to hospitals in Jordan but later discharged. The US Secretary of Defense, Pete Hegseth, has posted on social media wishing those that have lost their lives Godspeed. Since the war began, 16 service members from the US have been killed, 430 wounded. Well, let's go to the US now and bring in our correspondent, David Blevins. David, what more do we know about this incident that resulted in this loss of life?
2: Well, US Central Command says two service members were killed while defending against ballistic missile and drone attacks on a base in Jordan. One other is missing in action. As you say, four were medically evacuated, but we are told they are doing okay. These tragic deaths in Jordan do bring to 16 the number of US service personnel to have died since the war began. But let me just explain that seven died in a drone strike on their base in Kuwait back on the 1st of March. Six others were killed in an aerial refueling crash, one in a helicopter crash. So these are actually the first deaths as a result of direct hostilities since the second day of the war. And Pete Hegseth, the man who calls himself Secretary of War, posted online a short time ago, "Godspeed, heroes, their sacrifice only stiffens our resolve." And I suppose that is the question. What will America's resolve be? What does this mean for President Trump? Well, I think it is a real test of his leadership, not just his military strategy, because he is a man who has built his political brand on projecting strength, but also avoiding long, costly wars. So how does America hit back hard enough without risking escalation into a much wider regional war? That is the dilemma for the president and commander-in-chief right now. This all comes after Iran's new supreme leader, Mujtaba Khamenei, warned that there would be unforgettable lessons for the United States as a result of seven consecutive nights of strikes there. He has terminated or suspended the memorandum of understanding between the United States and Iran because he says America has repeatedly violated it. In fact, he said repeated breaches by what he called the Great Satan prove that Trump's signature is invalid and completely worthless.
0: Okay, David, for now in DC, thank you for that. And of course, more from David and team throughout the evening as we get more detail about those strikes. Now, in an exclusive interview, Boris Johnson has said that he wishes Andy Burnham well, but says Burnham hasn't much time and that his new government needs to get a grip on its spending. The former Prime Minister, who left Downing Street almost 4 years ago, also told us what advice he'd give to Sir Keir Starmer, who prepares to leave on Monday. Well, Johnson was speaking to Trevor Phillips for his programme Sunday morning.
3: What do you think that the first thing he needs to do is?
1: Well, look, I wish him well as a new Prime Minister. I think, you know, we've had quite a lot now, and it's just like the population's doom scroll through Prime Minister. He hasn't got much time, I would say. And he needs to get on and he needs to give investors in this country a sense of hope about it. And that means he needs to find reasons to buy Britain, get stuck in, and he needs to stop the hemorrhage of talent. And he needs to think about what he's doing on tax. And Labour needs to get a grip on spending.
3: You and Starmer both led your parties to big victories, and then they got rid of you. It must be impossible not to feel at least a little bitter about that. So what advice would you give to Keir Starmer to deal with that bitterness?
1: Well, I'd give the same advice that the late Majesty, the Queen, gave me, which was there's absolutely no point in bitterness ever about these things. I feel a bit sorry for Keir sometimes. And, you know, sometimes I couldn't quite understand why he was so unbelievably unpopular. I mean, I could see he was doing a lot of terrible things, but I couldn't, personally, he didn't strike me as being a bad guy, really. I mean, yep. You know, he's totally misguided. He's a hopeless lefty lawyer. He does lots of terrible things. He was, you know, a human bollard and all the rest of it.
3: He didn't say he felt that way when they got rid of you.
1: No, that's true. But, you know, but it was his job to get rid of me.
0: And now you can watch that full interview tomorrow on Trevor Phillips from 8:30. Now, while details around Andy Burnham's plans have been thin, he has said that he wants to see more public control of utility companies. But those hopes could be short-lived, as Sky News has learned. A group of investors involved in the rescue before Thames Water are plotting a legal challenge if Andy Burnham tries to nationalise the country's biggest water firm. Our political correspondent Rob Powell has the latest.
4: We know Andy Burnham is very in favour of more public control, even public ownership, of essential utilities, things like energy, things like water. Now, I think one particular company that has maybe caught the eye of some that are sympathetic to that way of thinking is Thames Water, because it is in financial distress, because it's been in dire straits financially for quite a long time, that it could potentially be legally eligible to be taken into what's called special administration. It's sort of a way of temporarily taking public control of the company with a view either to handing it back to the private sector. But I think what maybe people in the Burnham camp, if they are thinking of this, would want to do would be to use it as a kind of jumping off point to full public ownership, a use of it as a sort of proof of concept, perhaps, of what this could mean and what they could do if they applied the public ownership rule to other bits and other utilities. But I think this story from our city editor, Mark Kleiman, shows the practical difficulties that governments that want to change things substantially will run into. The things that they are trying to change and move them away from, well, they might bite back. And that seems to be what's happening here. Investors involved in a rescue bid from the private sector for Thames Water are essentially lawyering up for a legal fight over its future. So I think it speaks to the tension and the big unknown at the centre of the Burnham project right now. We're not in any doubt over what his sort of big, broad political priorities are. We've heard about them all the way through the Makerfield by-election campaign. We heard about them when he was elected, when he spoke in Manchester, and when he spoke when he was elected Labour leader. What we don't know is how they practically and tangibly translate into policy options that can actually fix things and change the reality, because that's the difficult bit. Taking the kind of big thinky vibey stuff that he's done so far and turning it into practical outcomes and crucially as well, figuring out how you're going to pay for the lot of it.
0: Indeed, Rob Powell reporting there. Now, Donald Trump has blamed Canada for wildfire smoke, which could affect visibility and air quality at tomorrow's World Cup final. Americans have been told to stay indoors as the air quality deteriorates in some cities, including, of course, New York. Now, Trump has also threatened to increase tariffs on Canada, claiming, without any evidence, willful negligence over how Canada maintains its forests. Well, the Premier of Ontario, Doug Ford, gave this update a little while ago.
5: The total number of active wildland fires in Ontario is now 191, which is 7 more than yesterday. 73 of those are not under control. 91 are being observed. 12 are being held, and 15 are under control. And right now, there are 155 fire crews and approximately 80 water bombers and helicopters. As over at the airport, thanking some of the large helicopter operators right across the north, with about 40 more aircraft ready to deploy where needed. I also want to thank our Indigenous First Nations police. They're incredible. They're working hand-in-hand with OPP and Thunder Bay. Our focus continues to be sending resources to the areas where fire suppression is most likely to be successful. and where they can make it the biggest impact, keeping people and communities safe. So the incident room told me to send a message to the people out there. Do not, I repeat, do not go to your campsites. Do not go back to your homes. If they're saying not to go back, don't go back. We will find you a place, a hotel room. We'll get you food. We'll make sure you're well taken care of. But what as they explained, when the water bombers go over and they see any citizens that aren't theirs, they won't drop the water. So it's critical that you move out of these areas. As of this morning, 10 communities have been evacuated to municipalities across the province, and 3 are still preparing or under warning or potential evacuation. To support evacuation efforts, we have opened provincially led reception centers, for example, right here in Thunder Bay. What I'm understanding, the Dash 8s will go into communities, load up 35 or so, bring it to Thunder Bay, and then from there they get onto the large planes to go to the Toronto, Niagara Falls, or other cities.
0: Well, it's not just North America that's having to deal with these wildfires. Firefighters in Spain are struggling to control the country's largest wildfire so far this year. Footage from Zaragoza in the northeast shows fires have now spread to over 38,000 acres. Around 450 emergency workers are trying to contain the fire, which has been burning since Wednesday. 5 towns have been evacuated. In Scotland, crews are continuing to try and deal with a wildfire in the Cairngorms. For a third day, more than 50 firefighters have been deployed with support from specialists and helicopters. Local authorities have warned residents to remain vigilant.
6: We're asking for people to avoid the area, clearly. We're asking for people to make sure that they listen to the warning messages and pay attention to the road signs and any road closures to avoid the area. We have significant wildfire warnings in place for the remainder of the weekend and into Monday. So for this particular area, avoid it. For any other areas of Scotland impacted by wildfires, we recommend no open flames at all. So whether that be smoking or barbecues or any of those types of things, and enjoy the countryside responsibly.
0: In Norway, more than 100 homes near Drammen have been destroyed by fires. People have been evacuated as more than 60 firefighters dealt with the flames, including support by helicopters. One firefighter is reported to have been injured. 2 others have been treated for smoke inhalation. Well, England have the chance to secure their best finish in the World Cup since 1996. They're going to play France in the third-place playoff in Miami. And England manager Thomas Tuchel said it's hard to play a match nobody really wants to be a part of.
7: Nobody wants to be tomorrow in this game. All of these 4 teams wanted to be in New York, but it is an official World Cup game. It's a chance to have the best results in 60 years for England. It is a big game against one of the very best teams in the world and maybe the team in the best shape until the semi-final against France. And it is mentality is not something that you switch on and switch off.
0: That's Thomas Tuchel speaking at a news conference a little while ago. Our news reporter, sports news reporter Rob Dorsett, has the latest now from Miami, where the game will be.
8: England have been knocked out of the World Cup, and yet here they are still at the World Cup. That's how anomalous this third and fourth place playoff is. But look, I think the results and the performance for Thomas Tuchel is much more significant than it is for England's players. Thomas Tuchel has come up for a huge amount of criticism, unprecedented criticism, I think you have to say, in the aftermath of that semi-final defeat to Argentina because of the nature of the way it came about. Thomas Tuchel making a lot of negative defensive substitutions late on in the game and England eventually capitulating, having taken the lead to the reigning world champions. I've never seen that sort of level of criticism for an England head coach when England have done okay in a tournament. They got through to a semi-final, don't forget. And as you mentioned, if they win this one, they'll finish third in the tournament, their best for 60 years. So I think that's why it matters for Thomas Tuchel. If he wins this one, he can hold his head high and say, look, I got a better result at any World Cup than Sir Ralph Ramsey in terms of my predecessors. If they lose it, I think the noise around Thomas Tuchel will grow, the criticism will grow. If they lose it badly, England, and that's possible with the quality in France's ranks, then I think there could be serious question marks about Thomas Tuchel's future as England's boss.
0: Okay, let me take you through some of today's other news now. And a statement has been released this evening by the Supreme Leader of Iran. In it, he accuses the United States of repeatedly breaching commitments that were made under that memorandum of understanding. This after renewed hostilities this week between the two nations. Well, in the statement, Mojtaba Khamenei says that the breaches show Trump's signature was worthless and devoid of any credibility. It comes as a senior advisor to the Supreme Leader warned of a full-scale offensive if the US continues to attack. Well, the US has bombed a bridge and two tunnels near to the Iranian city of Bandar Abbas. This footage from the Mehr news agency shows the bridges severely damaged. The main highway has been disrupted. The bombing of infrastructure used by civilians could be considered a war crime under international law. The Iranian health ministry says 50 people have been killed, 500 injured since the Americans began attacking again after the ceasefire broke down at the end of June. Russian officials say 9 people have been killed and 60 wounded after Ukrainian drone strikes overnight. This video shows a warehouse belonging to a Russian retailer on fire. Ukrainian forces have been continuing to hit targets in Russia. They say to make sure that Russians feel the consequences of Putin's war. Let's bring you some breaking news now coming into us from the team of Andy Burnham, who say that they will scrap the digital ID program that had been put in place by his predecessor, Sir Keir Starmer. Let's bring in our political correspondent, Rob Powell, for the very latest on this. So, Rob, I guess this, the first of the announcements that we're going to start getting from Andy Burnham when he finally takes the reins of power next week.
4: Yeah, the first sort of precise policy announcement. That said, it's not really an announcement of a new policy. It is the announcement that a previous policy from Keir Starmer is being binned off. And it's being binned off in quite a spiky way, reading the press release that's come from Andy Burnham's team. What they have said of the digital ID program is basically they're doing it because they want to redirect resources towards people's everyday priorities. They've called the scheme an expensive national government scheme and instead want to prioritise tangible improvements that people can see and feel, citing help with the cost of living as the priority there. So they're essentially saying they can find better ways to spend this money, and I think are also casting this digital ID scheme as an example of the kind of centralised government that Andy Burnham wants to break up and move towards a more devolved, localised setup. It was only September last year that Keir Starmer actually unveiled this digital ID scheme. He said that he would want there to be compulsory digital ID for work when you get a job, and for that to be in place by the end of this parliament in 2029. The reasoning behind it was that they said it would help crack down on illegal working, and that would lead to benefits around people coming into the country illegally to try and work in the shadow economy as well. It was met with a bit of a backlash. We'd seen protests outside Labour conference and around the country, concerns over civil liberties, people concerned about whether there would be any kind of surveillance aspect to it and things like that, but also just concerns about whether it would be overly bureaucratic and whether it would actually work. Now, that all led to, in January this year, Keir Starmer basically watering the policy down. It was cast by some as a U-turn. They insisted it was just a sort of minor change, but it meant that the digital ID wouldn't be compulsory for job checks, that you would be allowed to use other forms of ID as well. So it had been dialed back already. Now, under Andy Burnham as Prime Minister, it's going to be scrapped completely and the money sent elsewhere. How much money might that be? Well, it's difficult to put a number on it. The Office of Budget Responsibility tried and said that they thought the programme would cost £1.8 billion to bring in over 2 years. That figure, though, was disputed by the government. They said that they didn't recognise that number. So clearly it's going to save some money. I don't think you're talking about, you know, billions and billions of pounds. It's not going to be a game changer amount of money that you could say plug the defence whole budget of £5 billion in one fell swoop, but it will save some. And also, we understand that actually Andy Burnham's government still does want to pursue lots of elements of the kind of digital government reforms, digital driving licences, new applications that the government wants to open up and run so people can store government documents securely on their phone as well. So some of the sort of point of digital ID is still going to be pursued, which leads me to believe actually part of this is about politics as well. It's about trying to signal a break from the past and trying to signal a move away from, I guess, what Andy Burnham's team would see as sort of opaque policies towards more tangible, short-term, instant benefits that people can kind of feel and touch and recognise in

0: The first time I drove a Formula One car was 1983, the end of the season, when McLaren decided to give three of us a chance in F1. And one was Stefan Beloff, the German driver who would become my teammate at Tyrrell the following year. The other was Ayrton Senna, who I'd had a massive fight with in the Formula 3 season. And of course, I was the third driver. And we got to drive this beautiful McLaren.
1: Why it hasn't been stopped? Let's get the latest sports news now. Here's Chetan.

The first time I drove a Formula One car was 1983, the end of the season, when McLaren decided to give three of us a chance in F1. And one was Stefan Beloff, the German driver who would become my teammate at Tyrrell the following year. The other was Ayrton Senna, who I'd had a massive fight with in the Formula 3 season. And of course, I was the third driver. And we got to drive this beautiful McLaren. It just felt incredibly fast, but we were at home. We all did very similar times, lap times. John Watson set the benchmark for us as the works McLaren driver at the time. And then somehow Ayrton Senna negotiated a second go and went a bit faster than us, which was quite interesting, actually, when I think about the years that were that were ahead of us. All three of us were in F1 the following season, so it went well. Last time you wish you were back in the car rather than behind the mic. Pretty much every Grand Prix, to be honest, but you have to sort of let these things go eventually. I'm pleased that I'm not in the car, if I'm honest, on those really rainy days where you can't see where you're going and it all looks really sketchy. But the car's pretty safe these days, so the circuit. First car after passing my driving test, we had some car dealerships, a Toyota dealership I used to work in, used to sell cars for my mum and dad. And there was a crashed Toyota Corolla 1300 SR coupe. And it had all the front stoved in. And my dad said if I could fix it, I could have it. So I did. And I put Wolf Race wheels on it and it looked mega. Last time I felt genuinely nervous before a race, actually it was September last year when I did the Spa 6 Hours, the historic race with my son in his GT40 that he built. It's a

0: It's a lot of historic cars. There were 14 GT40s in the race, 80 odd cars around Spa. It's all a bit sketchy, to say the least. And I started the race, I'd do an hour 45, and I felt really nervous at the start of that race, and rightly so, because they were banging doors like it was a 10-lap Formula Ford race, bizarrely. But as a racing driver or as a sports person, you get sort of hooked on adrenaline, and being nervous before a race is actually part of the it's what you actually love doing in the end. It doesn't feel like it at the time, but it gives you that sort of rush, that nervous energy that makes it feel very special. First piece of advice you received that you still use today, I wouldn't say it's the first piece of advice, but a good piece of advice, was Sir Jackie Stewart said to me, never buy anything you couldn't afford to keep if you stopped earning. And that, I think, relates to all sports, you know, professional sports people, because it's very easy when you're earning good money to spend good money plus. So I still use that advice to this very day, because you see sports stars who earn a lot of money still ending up in financial difficulty. Premiership footballers would be a good example of that. So it was a good piece of advice from Sir Jackie. First time I was ever recognised in the street. I got in the points in my first Grand Prix in Rio, and it's going to be after that, I imagine, as soon as you get into Formula One. It's very weird, actually. I noticed being on the TV that you get more and more recognised as the season goes on, and then over winter.
1: Thank you for that, Chetan. Let's take a look at the weather.
2: You're looking happy.
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1: It's going to be fairly quiet for the next few days as high pressure dominates, but it will bring a cooler, fresher northerly flow, and the heat wave is over. This will be particularly noticeable in the south overnight, with temperatures and humidity much lower than recently, making for a far more comfortable night. Rural areas could become quite cold. It'll be mostly dry with clear spells and light winds, although eastern coasts will be breezy. Sunday is a fine day with long sunny spells. Temperatures close to average, reaching the low 20s, but the far north and east are going to be cool. Showers are likely to develop in the southwest through the afternoon, while increasing cloud will bring some patchy rain and drizzle to the north of Scotland. On to Monday, another fine day in the west and southwest. Elsewhere, it's going to be cloudy with some patchy rain. Temperatures should peak in the mid-20s, but it'll be cool under the cloud.
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1: You're watching Sky News, and still to come, Keir Starmer has spoken to us in his final broadcast interview as Prime Minister as he arrived for his final foreign trip in Ukraine.

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0: Prime Minister, you're here in Ukraine today. This is your last big act as Prime Minister. What's your message to President Zelensky as you prepare to stand down?
1: My message to President Zelensky is one I delivered at the press conference, but I'd also delivered privately to him. And that is that the UK commitment to Ukraine will not waver. We will be there for as long as it takes and a long time afterwards. And it was really important, as I stepped down, that I told that to President Zelensky. And I wouldn't have said it publicly if I hadn't had the opportunity to talk it through with him privately. And I'm absolutely confident that the UK support will not waver. And he really needs to have that reassurance because, of course, the relationship between the UK and Ukraine has been very strong since the outbreak of the conflict. It's been particularly strong in the last 2 years. And I have got to know him. We've had a personal friendship, a very closeness in terms of his thinking, how he's approaching the conflict, the decisions he takes. And I wanted to and did give him that reassurance.
0: Because he said in the press conference, didn't he? He said, I'm afraid of the change.
1: Yeah, I think what he means by that is there's a degree of uncertainty. But he needn't be. I really am clear about that. I wouldn't have given that reassurance if I wasn't absolutely sure in my own mind. This is far too serious for that. And therefore, I'm absolutely clear the relationship between the UK and Ukraine will not waver in any way whatsoever.
0: So, PM, you've always said recently that you will not offer advice to your successor.
1: No.
0: But you are sending a message to your successor here.
1: No, I'm not. No, I think that the UK support for Ukraine is deep in the psyche of the British public.
0: Yeah.
1: If you go around the country, we've got Ukrainian flags on churches, on town halls, in people's gardens. These are voluntary acts by the British people. We've managed to achieve unity across the House of Commons from the start of the conflict, and therefore I have no doubt about the future. I'm not in the business of sending advice or messages to my successor. I will give him my full support.
0: But have you had assurances from him?
1: Well, I would not have said what I said to President Zelensky, which is really important, if I wasn't confident about what I was saying.
0: Okay.
1: And that is really important. I'm not somebody else's spokesperson. I'm not telling somebody else what to do or offering advice. But this conflict is serious.
0: Yeah.
1: This is about values of democracy and freedom, values that are really important to the British. And I would not have given the assurance I did give if I wasn't 100% confident about it.
0: Okay. And you also said something you haven't said before today. You said you now believe Ukraine can win this war. You haven't said that before.
1: I believe Ukraine will win this war. I think that the last 6 months have been a real turning point because at the beginning of the conflict, everybody assumed that Russia would win within a matter of weeks. We are now in year five, and what has happened in that time is Ukraine has begun to push back on the front this year. Medium-range and long-range missiles have been used to great effect. The economic sanctions have had real damage to the Russian economy, the work that's been done on the Shadow Fleet. But the other reason I think we sometimes miss this is that one of the consequences of 4.5 years of conflict here in Ukraine is they now have one of the most effective, efficient military forces anywhere in Europe. They're tech-savvy. They've got incredible skills on the front line. Their drone warfare has gone from, I remember the early days seeing their capability, to now world-leading capability. What they've shown is that it's not just the size of your army, it's how you fight a modern conflict. And so they are probably the most effective fighting machine in Europe.
0: Yeah,
1: that is what 4.5 years. So they will win this conflict. They will get the justice.
0: When will they win this conflict?
1: Well, I don't think anybody can put a date on that. But it's significant that this year the mood has changed in Moscow, actually across Europe. One of the reasons I genuinely believe that we've had such strong statements coming out of the G7 meeting, the global leaders meeting a few weeks ago, and out of NATO more recently, is because across the world people are beginning to appreciate that actually the tide is turning and Ukraine will win this conflict, and quite right too.
0: PM, you spent a lot of time on foreign affairs. You care deeply, clearly, about Ukraine. You've worked very hard with Zelensky and Macron. You're clearly leaving office before you are ready. You would not have chosen to go now. Why have your MPs rejected you after such a short time?
1: Well, the way I look at this is not just the 2 years we've had in government, but the 6.5 years that I've been on the front line. I took over the leadership of the Labour Party early in 2020. We had just lost the 2019 election. That was the worst election result for the Labour Party since 1935. And most people thought the Labour Party is finished. It'll never win again. And even those that were a bit more optimistic said, if they do win again, it'll take 10 years. I'd never believed that. I turned it around. We ripped out anti-Semitism. We forced the party to face the country. And we began to make real progress. Begrudgingly, people said, well, you might win, but it'll be a coalition because you won't get a majority. Yeah. And we've got a landslide victory. So for the parliamentary party, the question who was the right person to save our party, to take it to victory in a general election and second biggest majority ever of a Labour government, that's answered. I've answered that question. They're now asking the question, who's best to take us into 2029? Yeah. They've given the answer to that question.
0: Do you agree with the answer?
1: I accept it.
0: That's a different answer to
1: I accept it, but I accept it, and this is really important, with good grace. And therefore, from the moment I took the final decision, I have not only done it in good grace, I've done it trying to ensure that there's an orderly transition and that my successor can succeed. And I believe that to be true. I think we've built strong foundations, a stable economy, which it's impossible to imagine that we've done in 2 years, much stronger public services, huge measures on child poverty. We'll do more on child poverty than any government, including a Labour government. We've done more on defence and security. We've enhanced our international reputation. Now that is a sound foundation to go on and win in 2029. Amongst the reasons that I accept the decision of my parliamentary colleagues, I'm going in good grace and want to support what comes next is PM. I believe in my country. I want my country to thrive. And in the end, I've said in many interviews with you, country first.
0: Yeah.
1: And I mean it and I'm going to live it.
0: Do you think if you'd stayed on, you could have won the next election? Labour could have won with you as the leader?
1: I've always believed we would win the next election, but the decision about who's best placed to take us into 2029 is a decision the parliamentary party has taken. I accept it in good grace, and I look on the 6.5 years to have taken my party from near oblivion to the second biggest landslide victory, and to have built 2 years solid foundations for our country, and to leave the country in a better state than I found it. I'm proud of that, and I will now happily spend more time with Vic and the kids.
0: I leave
1: probably the most high-profile job in the country to the most important, which is to be the best dad I can to my kids, best husband I can to my wife, I'm looking forward to that.
0: I want to ask you about Vic and the kids in a moment, but Morgan McSweeney, your former chief of staff and your campaign manager who helped win that landslide, he said that we didn't prepare enough for office. Do you agree with that?
1: I agree with Morgan on many things, but not that.
0: Okay.
1: And if you look at what's happened in the 2 years, the economy was broken when we inherited it. It is now stable. Even the figures that have come out today on growth are better than expected. We've got the best growth in the G7. And we've stabilised the economy, even though we've got the conflict in Iran going on. Our NHS has got the fastest drop in waiting lists for 17 years. Child poverty will be on record numbers that we're lifting out of poverty. And internationally, nobody could argue that we're not in a better place. And therefore, that's not just a plan.
0: You,
1: that is a plan being implemented. None of these things fall from the sky.
0: When I hear you talking about your achievements as a Labour leader and then Prime Minister, it must hurt to have to leave.
1: Look, it's a very difficult decision to decide to end your political career. Of course it is, and I'm not going to sit here and pretend otherwise. And what I've had to grapple with is the question, what is the answer of my parliamentary colleagues to the question about 2029 and accept that? What is the best thing for the country?
0: Yeah.
1: what's the best thing for the government? And then the intensely personal, which is, am I going to end my political career? That, in the end, becomes something which, for all the discussions with parliamentary colleagues, teams in Number 10, my parliamentary and
0: That's
1: political team, in the end, for me, it may be different for other people, it boiled down to a deeply, deeply personal decision. Am I prepared to end my political career? And I've answered that question. I answered it having spent the weekend with Vic and the kids, and only the Vic and the kids.
0: But you said to me a year ago, we were doing another interview ahead of elections, and I was asking you about Nigel Farage, and I asked, how would you feel if he beat you? And you said, I hate the thought of losing to anyone,
1: Yep.
0: I mean, your own side, your opponents. It's hard for you.
1: It is hard, of course. I mean, I do hate any time when we don't win, but it's very important to look at the last 6.5 years as a big win, because taking the party from near oblivion, possibly never winning again, to winning a landslide victory, and then putting in place the foundations of a better country, leaving the country better than you found it, which is the test of any prime minister. I'm proud of that. That is a win. I will now go on and spend time with Vic and the kids, and that's really important to me.
0: I want to come to this because in June at the G7, you were so clear to me. You said, I'm not going to walk away, I'm going to fight. And then less than a week later, you announced that you were going to stand down. I really believed you at the G7 that that's how you felt. So what changed in those few days?
1: I had to reflect on the answer my parliamentary colleagues have given on the question about who should lead us into 2029. And I felt that it was right to apply the same principles I've always applied, which is what is in the best interest of the country? How do I ensure that we don't implode into some massive fight in government? And how do I do my bit to ensure that the solid foundation that we have built continues as the basis for that 2029 win by the Labour Party, which I believe it can be.
0: So you sort of almost had to put your own ego aside a bit in that moment.
1: I think it was very... I've always said country first, and I've always meant country first, and that means, in the end, I felt I had to take the decision what was in the best interest of the country. And I don't... and I do that with good grace, because that is what I've lived by, that is the right thing to do. But it is also, Beth, something intensely personal in the end, because it is a decision to end your political career, and I just needed the space to really think that through. And there's been a lot of noise around me, a lot of people that having a lot of conversations.
0: It must have been intense.
1: I needed just to be on my own with Vic in particular, our kids as well, and they were the only people I was with that weekend.
0: That
1: I didn't speak to anybody else pretty much that
0: weekend. I was trying to phone everyone, no one had spoken to you.
1: And in the end, it came down to me and my family making the decision.
0: Can I ask you, what did Vic say to you? Because she... What did Vic think?
1: Well, I'm not going to get into the ins and outs of what Vic said, but I can tell you this. Through every step, she's been with me.
0: Yeah.
1: The good, the bad, the challenging, the great moments, the victory nights, the really low moments when somebody tried to burn our house down, our family house, when my brother died. The last few months, which have not been easy, but she's been there at my side every step of the way. And so that's why we had to take the decision together. That's the way we will always be. And I do realise how lucky I am to have such a rock. Because there are lots of highs in politics, there are a number of lows, and to have someone by your side who is 100% part of an inseparable team is remarkable. And so, of course, I was going to talk it through with Vic, talk about the pros, the cons, how it left us as a family. But also, I do have to reflect on the fact that 6.5 years on the front line,
0: it takes a toll.
1: Impacts on your family.
0: I've tried so hard
1: for it not to. We've protected the kids. I've tried to make time for them. But there's no pretending that there haven't been, I don't know how many times when I've said, we can't do that, I'm sorry, I've got to do this, or
0: Did the kids want you back? Did the kids want you to come back in that way?
1: I don't think they wanted me to stand down, but they wanted me to spend more time with them. But they always have. I'm always conscious that, it's their time that often is given up. And now I can spend more time with them, which is fantastic.
0: It's also quite an achievement as a parent if your teenagers actually want to spend time with you.
1: We're still in that space at the moment. But
0: I mean, I was going to say, you tweeted on Father's Day, and this was the day before you resigned, being a dad is my greatest joy. Today I'm thinking about my dad and the father I am because of him, happy Father's Day. And then you spoke about the kids again at your resignation speech. You said being the Prime Minister is the biggest job, but being the father is the most important job. So that came into the decision-making for you.
1: I can't... This is part of who I am. They're my pride and my joy. Every day I take pride in them, every little thing they do. It's a unconditional love for my children. And of all the things I've done in my life, having our two children is by far the best thing. It's been a joint project to me and Vic from the very start. When they were born, we looked at each other and said, what do we want for our children? And we decided we wanted happy and confident. Mm. And that is all we've set out to achieve with them, that they're happy and confident. And every time I look at them, it gives me such a sort of well of feeling inside. And so to be able to spend a bit more time with them now is a great step forward.
0: And PM, you're here securing your legacy. How would you like to be remembered?
1: I mean, in a sense, that would be for others to decide. But as the person that saved the Labour Party, turned it into a party that could face the public again. And we were a party that were found to be institutionally anti-Semitic, that was not fit, actually, to face the country and the electorate. And we turned that around. And we did that in a relatively short period of time. It was 4.25 years from me taking over as leader of the Labour Party to walking into Downing Street with a landslide majority. That is hard, bloody work. Forcing a party to change at pace, to win an election, and then to, in 2 years, to have stabilised the country, to leave it in a better state. And on the international stage, I do think, and you'll have observed yourself at international meetings and gatherings, we have transformed the standing of the United Kingdom, the personal relationships with international leaders, the trust that is now put in the UK, and the sense that when other countries are looking for leadership, they're looking to the UK again. And I'm really proud of that, because I've always felt the UK had a huge amount to offer on the international stage. We're pragmatists, we're leaders, we're able to bridge and bring together. We'd lost that in the last decade. And we've got it back. We've got our mojo back as a country.
0: And when you walk out of the door for the final time on Monday, how do you think you're going to feel? Is it going to be relief, pride, sadness, a big cocktail of emotion?
1: Pride, big pride in everything that I've achieved. When I came into politics in 2015, I didn't think I'd be leader of the Labour Party. I didn't think I'd be Prime Minister. That has never been my lifelong ambition. I thought with a bit of luck, Will, when in 2015 I might become Attorney General one day. So this wasn't a great project, but in 2019 it was obvious to me that our party was on the brink, and that somebody had to step up as a sense of duty to the party and to the country. Actually, you need a good strong Labour Party for the country to function properly, so I stepped up into that space, and having stepped up, I thought, well, I'm not just going to stay here, I'm going to go on and I'm going to win the election. And I never had any doubt in my mind about that. Everybody along the way said, it's not going to happen, you're not going to do it, it's not possible. And every time I said, it is, you watch, we would. And we did. And we won a general election. And I'm very proud of that. So I shall walk out with pride. And I shall walk out looking forward to the next chapter, which is spending time with Vic and the kids, being, as I say, the best husband I can to my wife, who has stuck with me and been with me every step of the way, and it's impacted her hugely, and the best dad I can be to my kids. What a wonderful thing to look forward to.
0: What, hanging out with teenagers? I mean...
1: Yes.
0: I mean... Yeah, no, it is. You know, look, I think it's lovely your kids want to spend time with you.
1: My son is a fantastic young man, just turned 18, and we do a lot of things together. My daughter is a beautiful 15-year-old, going on 19, who has got her dad absolutely wound around her little finger.
0: Your dad didn't really tell you he loved you much. You know, it's been widely written about, and you really do want to publicly talk about your kids in that way. Is that really important to you? Because you didn't have it.
1: I was determined to be a different dad than my dad was. It was a generational thing. It was different in those days. He saw his job as going out, earning the money. But also, my mum was so very ill all of her life that she needed my dad to provide so much to her, and he did. And he gave her such sort of unconditional love and support that I don't think he had space, emotional space, for us in the way that he might otherwise have had. We didn't hug. We didn't have the sort of relationship. But I was determined to do it differently with my children. And we have done it differently, and it gives me great joy.
0: Well, it's good to know that actually after what's been quite a rough few months that you are very optimistic actually about walking out of the door.
1: I go with pride. 10. I go knowing that I leave the country in a better state than I found it. And I go knowing I've left the foundation for Labour to win the next general election.
0: Yeah.
1: And I go out and I will immediately that afternoon spend time with Vic and the kids. And I look forward to that.
0: So my final question is, as you hand on the baton, you believe that you set Andy Burnham up to win the next general election, and part of the next phase of this administration's success is your success?
1: I hope so. We've built the foundation for this now, and Labour can go on and win that election. I think we'll go on and win that election. I'm proud to hand over the party in good shape to Andy Burnham, hand over the country in good shape to Andy Burnham. I will support him all the way. I'll give advice if it's asked for, and I'll give it privately. I will not give advice if it's not asked for, and I certainly won't give it publicly. I will give my full support, and that is what I mean. I want my country to thrive, and I'm sure it'll be a great success going forward.
0: OK, Prime Minister, thank you so much for your time.
1: Thank you, Beth.
0: Thank you.
2: Jubilation in the streets, while some emotional.
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10: You're like, what?
11: Historic day here today. Congratulations. This is a huge moment. But what happens now?

0: Tonight on The Wrap, breaking news as it's confirmed Andy Burnham will scrap one of Keir Starmer's flagship policies. In one of his first moves as Prime Minister, Andy Burnham will scrap the government's digital ID program to focus on the cost of living. Words of encouragement from Boris Johnson as the new Labour leader prepares to become Britain's fifth Prime Minister in just 4 years.
1: So I wish him well as a new Prime Minister. I think, you know, we've had quite a lot now, and it's just like the population's doom scroll through Prime Minister.
0: Two American service personnel are killed in Jordan and another is missing in action as Iran's supreme leader issues a new warning tonight. Also tonight, President Trump blames Canada for wildfire smoke that could impact visibility at tomorrow's World Cup final in New York. And Britain's Josh Kerr smashes the long-standing men's mile world record with a spectacular performance at London's Diamond League meeting. Well, we'll be discussing the day's biggest stories with the journalist and broadcaster Carolyn Quinn and Theo Usherwood, a news editor at the Press Association. Plus, we're going to take a first look at the front pages of tomorrow's papers, including The Observer's take on Andy Burnham's odyssey as he prepares to take over the reins at number 10. Good evening. Thank you for joining us. We start with breaking news. In one of his first acts as Prime Minister, Andy Burnham will scrap Keir Starmer's flagship digital ID program when he takes office on Monday. Well, I'm joined in the studio, of course, by Carolyn and Theo. Let's get your thoughts first of all, Theo.
2: Well, it should be blinds down, shouldn't it, for the summer recess? But of course, on Monday, we're going to have a new Prime Minister walk through the door of number 10 in Andy Burnham. And, well, I think there's quite a lot of excitement about.
0: And he starts with the digital ID.
3: Yeah, he does. So that's one policy down, plenty more to go, because we are expecting a rash of policies. Will he make the most of the honeymoon period and get some of the bad news out before he gets into the full thrust of his premiership?
0: We'll discuss that at length in the programme, but Mr. Burnham's team claim the decision reflects the central mission of the incoming government to reset priorities and resources towards people's everyday priorities. Let's bring in our political correspondent, Rob Powell, who is in Downing Street for us tonight. So, Rob, it seems that one of his first acts as Prime Minister will be to actually reverse a policy that Keir Starmer had wanted.
4: Yeah, 2 days until Andy Burnham officially moves in here. And this isn't really a policy announcement. As you say, it's the scrapping of quite a big policy that his predecessor brought in less than a year ago. And the manner in which Team Burnham have briefed this out this evening is pretty spiky. They are basically showing this, holding this up as an example, as they see it, of a move away from what they call expensive national government policies towards a more localised approach and towards policies that, in their words, can actually tangibly improve people's lives. So you take from that that they just believed this digital ID policy was a waste of money, that the money would be better spent elsewhere. And actually, it was a symptom of what they think is going wrong in government and in Downing Street. It was only September last year that Keir Starmer unveiled this. The idea was that you'd have compulsory digital ID to help tackle illegal working. That would help tackle irregular migration as well. There was a backlash, though, people concerned about civil liberties, other people concerned about whether it would just be another layer of bureaucracy and whether it would actually work at all. Then in January this year, he sort of watered it down. He walked it back a little bit and said it wasn't going to be compulsory, that you could use other forms of ID. Now we're going to get it completely scrapped in the first days of an Andy Burnham premiership and the money funneled elsewhere. In terms of how much money they'll get out of this by scrapping it, difficult to tell. The Office of Budget Responsibility, the watchdog, thought that over 2 years it would cost about £1.8 billion. That's how much would be spent on it. The government at the time, though, government still, queried those figures, said they didn't recognise them. So I suspect this isn't going to, you know, free up billions and billions and billions of pounds, the kind of money that you could, you know, plug the £5 billion defence black hole in one fell swoop. But clearly it will free up cash that they believe they can funnel towards predominantly issues around cost of living. It's interesting, though, we do understand that actually a lot of the kind of digital government initiatives that are being pursued in Whitehall at the moment are going to be kept on. Things like digital driving licences and this new scheme where you can store some government documents securely on your phone. So they're going to be going along with all of this, but sort of scrapping the top line measure. And that's why I think actually this policy announcement is incredibly political. As well as freeing up money, I think it's designed to sort of show that they're making a break from what came before and moving away from what I think Team Burnham would see as sort of opaque bureaucratic policies towards kind of punter-friendly, tangible policies that people can feel and see. Of course, there may well be a backlash to scrapping this. We know one former Labour leader, Sir Tony Blair, is very in favour of digital ID. He sees it as a way to crack down on things like welfare fraud, to streamline public services as well. So I think the worry will be, is Team Burnham taking a sort of short-termist approach here? Is this basically going for something that is politically advantageous, perhaps in the short term, that frees up money in the short term, but in the process, are you basically ditching something that over the long term might save you money and actually do some good?
5: Rob Powell with the latest there in Downing Street. Rob, thank you. And let's get the thoughts now of Theo and Carolyn. Carolyn, are you surprised that this is, I mean, as Rob was saying, not a policy announcement as such, but one of his first announcements as almost Prime Minister?
3: I am surprised, actually, because I can't imagine that a lot of people were worried about the digital ID scheme coming in and may not have thought that it was a priority to focus on. As Rob was saying, what will it save? Maybe £1.8 billion, although the government queries that figure. And Keir Starmer had already watered it down. It had already proved that it wasn't really the most popular policy to press ahead with. And despite Tony Blair saying that we need to move into this sort of area, I think Keir Starmer's government had already got quite cold feet about it. They had watered it down from being compulsory to voluntary. Some elements of it will remain. I don't know whether the public will see a great difference, but they will probably like the message that some money that was going to be spent on a government scheme that possibly a lot of people didn't understand is now going to be moved into more priority areas like tackling the cost of living problems.
5: One of the reasons that was given for this digital ID scheme was to try to fight back against illegal working. Now, obviously, there had been a backlash to this announcement. Well, what do you make of it, Theo?
2: This policy reminded me of a phrase by, I think it's Sir Linton Crosby, who advised the Tories about barnacles on the boat. And this policy seemed to me to be a great big barnacle for Keir Starmer. And I think what Team Burnham have actually grasped is that they have to be successful, and in order to be successful, they need laser-like focus on their agenda. And what they can't have are squalls to the left or the right about any particular policies that don't really matter and don't really further their own agenda. And they need to jettison the baggage, and they need to focus on what's important to get them elected, Labour elected, in 3 years' time. And if they do that, they've got a chance. But what they can't do is be dragged down to the bottom of the ocean with policies that just cause an argument or a row or unpopular or start online, back and forths with the likes of Reform and others. They need to keep focused on policies that deliver for Labour and deliver for the people of this country. And if they do that, then they've got a chance.
3: And Darren Jones, who was, or up until today, is still Keir Starmer's chief secretary to the Prime Minister. He was put in charge of this policy. And last year, I saw several interviews with him where he was having to justify it and having to talk about the way that it had to be presented to the public in a different way. And, of course, he is one of those Keir Starmer loyalists who's expecting to lose their job. He has said goodbye to the team that were working with him in the Cabinet Office. So perhaps he already had a sense that one of the things that he was working on may well be ditched by Andy Burnham. As you say, as he scrapes the barnacles off, as he focuses on what are the key priorities.
2: But if you think to Keir Starmer coming in 2 years ago, immigration, irregular crossings, absolute number one issue, I get the sense now that it's not, we've had you know, net migration fall to its lowest level, I think, in 10 years or so, if not more. The small boats crossings are high. They're too high, but they are coming down. And immigration is still important to voters. It's very important to voters. But it is not the same issue, I don't think, than it was two years ago.
5: What did you make of the language in the announcement? Question to both of you. So saying that he's going to scrap national government schemes in favour of prioritising improvements that people can see. So sort of pointing to all of this as a bit of a waste of money in big government schemes that don't help people.
3: I think it fits with his whole agenda of decentralising as much as can be decentralised. Give power to regions, to regional mayors, his whole devolution agenda. Mm. And I think if the message here is, as stated, moving away from these decisions made centrally, dictating policy to people across the UK, it fits certainly with that. And I think we'll be hearing much more about that later
5: so
3: in the next
5: all
3: week.
5: All things considered, a good first move, would you say?
2: Well, look, he's 2 days out from moving into number 10. He can't spend money. Team Burnham, he hasn't even got a chancellor yet. So he can't announce any policies that, that are going to cost money. So he needs to set the agenda for the week ahead. It's going to be a really busy week. He needs to get on the front foot. He needs something
5: easy.
2: But
5: he didn't have to make this announcement. Well,
2: they had to make an announcement today. They couldn't go into the Sunday papers and into the programmes tomorrow without anything to say. They needed something to say, and they couldn't spend money in whatever they said. So this seemed like an easy one, and an easy one to brief.
3: And I think people will be looking for bigger, chunkier announcements on things like social care, which Andy Burnham has said he is committed to solving that problem, perhaps as early as next week, saying that he will bring forward that Louise Casey review into how to run a new social care system, how to create a new national care system. If he can make that sort of announcement early on, perhaps he wanted to save that till next week. As Theo says, there will have been a clamour around him for something to put in the papers, something to say.
5: Something to talk about.
3: This, I think, will probably disappear into the ether as more things come to layer onto it and possibly more announcements that will be far more relevant to people's everyday lives.
5: I mean, as you've mentioned, obviously a key weekend, and the presence and thoughts of a former prime minister are looming large as Andy Burnham prepares to move into number 10. In an exclusive interview with Sky News, Boris Johnson said he wishes Mr. Burnham well, but says he and his new government need to get a grip on spending. The former prime minister was speaking to Sky presenter Trevor Phillips for the Sunday Morning with Trevor Phillips programme on Sky News tomorrow morning.
6: What do you think that the first thing he needs to do is?
1: Well, look, I wish him well as a new prime minister. I think we've had quite a lot now, and it's just like the population's doom scroll through prime minister. He hasn't got much time, I would say, and he needs to get on, and he needs to give investors in this country a sense of hope about it. And that means he needs to find reasons to buy British, buy Britain, get stuck in, and he needs to stop the hemorrhage of talent. And he needs to think about what he's doing on tax, and Labour needs to get a grip on spending.
7: You and Starmer both led your parties to big victories, and then they got rid of you. It must be impossible not to feel at least a little bitter about that. So what advice would you give Keir Starmer to deal with that bitterness?
1: Well, I give the same advice that the late Majesty the Queen gave me, which was there's absolutely no point in bitterness ever about these things. I feel a bit sorry for Keir sometimes. And, sometimes I couldn't quite understand why he was so unbelievably unpopular. I mean, I could see he was doing a lot of terrible things, but I couldn't, I couldn't see, personally, he didn't strike me as being a bad guy, really. I mean, he's totally misguided. He's a hopeless lefty lawyer. He does lots of terrible things. He was, a human bollard and all the rest of it.
7: He didn't say he felt that way when they got rid of you.
1: No, that's true. But, but it was his job to get rid of me.
5: A hopelessly lefty lawyer, but not a bad guy. Theo, what did you make of Boris Johnson's words?
2: I thought it was quite a generous interview. And I think you get the feeling, listening to that interview with Trevor, and I think Trevor did a great job, by the way, that Boris Johnson sort of enters into the parlour game of politics a lot more easily than Keir Starmer, who's so much more sincere. And he's got the ability now, having, you know, had a few years out of politics, to just sort of sit back and sort of reflect and think, actually, as he said, you know, Keir Starmer isn't so much of a bad guy, and in that sort of tongue-in-cheek way that he does, sort of call him a lefty lawyer and all of the names that he did across the dispatch box. But Keir Starmer, maybe he'll be able to say the same thing, or have the same sort of wistful emotion, a reaction to, you know, his memories of crossing, jousting with Boris Johnson at the dispatch box in a couple of years' time. But not yet. Yeah, no, not yet.
3: There is a former Prime Minister's club, isn't there?
8: And it's getting ever bigger.
3: Ever bigger, ever expanding club. And you can almost see it, the weight of responsibility lifted from their shoulders. They can speak far more clearly. They can be more candid. Mm. It was interesting reading Rishi Sunak today giving advice to Andy Burnham, just telling him, you will think that you have to be businesslike and just get on with things and rush into number 10. He said, take a moment to reflect on what is happening on Monday. There will never be another moment in your life like this. And he said that he regrets that he didn't just take time to take in what was happening to him, that immensely unique moment that such a small group, a club of people have shared.
8: But of course, Sunak and Boris Johnson were all part of that, you know, this revolving door of politics that we see now how many prime ministers now in 5 years?
2: Seven,
8: since Brexit.
2: It's extraordinary, but I mean, I think it speaks. You know, I don't think it's the cause necessarily of the problem. It's the symptom that we live in. You know, we live in, you know, since we've had the financial crash, our exit from the European Union, which, you know, whatever you think about Brexit, had a profound effect. And then Russia's illegal invasion of Ukraine, which, of course, triggered COVID. Yep. As well, not to mention, you know, a once in a 100-year pandemic. And the pressures on Western economies like Britain, and this isn't a problem that is unique to the UK. We've seen it in Europe and indeed in America as well. Huge amounts of pressure on those on working, you know, on medium to low incomes, and that leads to a febrile atmosphere where the fringes play a much greater role than they did when Tony Blair or Margaret Thatcher was Prime Minister. And that, of course, then leads to the trickle on in terms of discontent that you see in the House of Commons and the turnover of PMs.
3: I mean, I was just going to say that there's another thing, of course, which is the impatience of the public. Mm. They are not prepared to give a Prime Minister time if they feel that they're not delivering as soon as possible. There is that issue. I thought the other thing, just to say, that Boris Johnson made the point, and you're not supposed to do this, you're not supposed to give away what the Queen has said to you in a private conversation, but he did, and he said the Queen's advice to him at the time when he was being chucked out by his team was express no bitterness, do not feel bitterness, and he passes that advice on to
8: Keir Starmer. Because that's the specific question Trevor had asked him, because both Boris Johnson and Keir Starmer won elections with a massive majority and then were booted out by their own parties. In fairness, though, Boris Johnson left because of Partygate and many other issues.
2: Yeah.
8: Even Boris Johnson himself admits he doesn't understand why Keir Starmer was so unpopular.
2: I think Keir Starmer, and it came across in that interview that Beth did, and he lacks that warmth. He doesn't have that ability to, you know, the camera doesn't particularly like him, the microphone doesn't like him with that slightly nasal voice, and I think he doesn't have a clear vision about what he wants to do. And I think what's interesting, we'll come on to the Observer, you know, sort of look at Andy Burnham stands for. I think if you go into number 10 and you don't have that clear idea and that clear vision, and you're not a particularly good communicator, those are really two incredibly important component parts of leading this country. And he was devoid of those two component parts. And that, I think, is ultimately what did for his downfall.
8: Okay. Well, I mean, you mentioned the Observer. We'll, of course, take a look at the Sunday papers soon. But also remember that you can see that extended, exclusive interview between Boris Johnson and Trevor Phillips at 8:30 tomorrow morning.
5: Tonight, the US military has confirmed two American service personnel have been killed and another is missing in action after Iran attacked a base in Jordan. In a statement, US Central Command said two people were killed following Iranian ballistic missile and drone attacks, and four US service members were medically evacuated to hospitals in the country but were later discharged. Now, since the war began, 16 US service members have been killed and more than 430 wounded. Well, tonight, Iranian state media read out a statement from the regime's supreme leader, Mujtaba Khamenei, who has not been seen since the war began, warning of unforgettable lessons if America keeps attacking Iran.
9: Today, the great Satan once again revealed its true and unmasked face. And this dark experience of crime and unfaithfulness serves as yet another irrefutable piece of evidence of America's deceitfulness, irrationality, unreliability, and wickedness. And now that the American enemy is seeking to escalate conflict and bear even heavier costs and greater disgrace, it should know that the dear Iranian nation and the resistance front have unforgettable lessons for it.
5: Well, let's bring in our U.S. correspondent, David Blevins, who is in Washington for us following developments. David, you know, we've seen this tit-for-tat exchange of fire and attacks for a while now. But now we're seeing this development. Is this further risk of escalation?
10: Yes, I think it is. And it's a real test of President Trump's leadership, not just his military strategy. If you remember back to the 1st of March, seven US personnel were killed in a drone strike on their base in Kuwait. Since then, six others died in a mid-air refueling crash, one in a helicopter crash. So these are actually the first deaths as a result of direct hostilities that we know of since the second day of the war. In a post online, Pete Hegseth, the man who calls himself Secretary of War, said, "Godspeed, heroes. Their sacrifice only stiffens our resolve." And I suppose the question many people continue to ask is, what is America's resolve? What is it America is attempting to achieve here? Because historically, presidents can withstand military casualties if there's a clear objective and if people can

0: back to us here in the studio, Theo and Carolyn. Theo, I mean, obviously this has been going on for quite a while now, but I guess the killing of two American service personnel, you know, will at least have a huge impact back home.
1: Yes, of course. The concern will be that it only heightens tensions and American involvement. As we've seen, there's not been a clear delineation between the war in, between Donald Trump and the American administration's bombing of Iran and the end of that conflict. I mean, we've just had it incrementally continue, right? Mm-hmm. And, this development, I believe that, if you look at it, the fear would be that it would just lead to a further continuation. And, the challenge for, for the White House administration, it'll be very interesting to see, the stance that Andy Burnham and his team, who he appoints as foreign secretary, adopt. Keir Starmer sort of set the government, the Labour government's face against Trump. How does Andy Burnham decide to engage from here on in? You would expect, if anything, he is going to take an even harder line than Keir Starmer did.
2: Caroline? Well, I think Donald Trump has consistently given hope that the war is coming to an end and then has had to abandon that hope to the extent that anything he says now, the Iranians seem to say, well, we don't believe that. We will carry on with what we're doing. The war is continuing. The memorandum of understanding seems to have bitten the dust, as far as we can tell. And for the American public at home, as soon as American personnel start to be killed in the line of duty like this, this makes it ever more difficult for Donald Trump to justify his action. It started off with limiting Iran's nuclear ambitions, didn't it? And now it seems to be moving into a purely military objective phase. Mm-hmm. How long does that go on for? How much patience do the American people have? And of course, as is often said, with midterms coming up, Donald Trump was very, very keen to bring an end to this war. But he just can't.
0: I mean, obviously, the death of American service personnel will have a huge impact back in the States. It has to be said that thousands of people have died in the region itself. Mm. And as well as Iran, there's a lot of the surrounding countries around the Strait of Hormuz. So, your Gulf states, Jordan is where this attack took place. But we've seen Kuwait, Bahrain, Doha, and Qatar attacked. And if we look at the Strait of Hormuz, that's the latest graphic. I mean, you can see, obviously, it is not open with lots of ships waiting there. So it all focuses on that. And it's not just the spat between the US and Iran. Hasn't been. No. It's something that affects the region and the rest of the world.
1: Yeah, absolutely. At a time when, prices are going up, the as you look at that graphic of what's happening in the Strait of Hormuz, I mean, that has a knock-on effect on prices here at home. And if inflation, there has been some better news in recent days when it comes to inflation, but it is still higher than perhaps the Bank of England would want it to be, and interest rates are therefore not coming down as fast, and that has a knock-on effect on homeowners and their mortgages. Mm-hmm. We're living in a time of increasing financial pressures, impacted of course by global events, and events like what has happened in Jordan with these two the deaths of these two U.S. service personnel, does not fill anybody with any hope or expectation that that there may be a peaceful resolution that's lasting and sustainable anytime soon.
0: Just very briefly, obviously we are just a few days away, or a few hours away, really, from a new prime minister. How do you think Andy Burnham will handle Donald Trump?
2: Well, Andy Burnham talks about authenticity, and he wants to present himself as somebody who is real and grounded, and perhaps he will try to employ that with Donald Trump. It's a very difficult task, isn't it? Because Keir Starmer obviously started off building a relationship with Donald Trump, which very quickly evaporated then at that first moment of the start of the Iran war. Andy Burnham is left with an agreement that Keir Starmer made, which would be to help to get involved in clearing mines from the Strait of Hormuz if this war does come to an end, to help shipping go through. Will Andy Burnham continue to pledge that sort of support

0: He's got a lot of discussion with Donald Trump to do. And I think, you know, the relationship, Donald Trump's view of the UK is, the opinion. Yes, he loves the king, but his opinion of a politician seems to be low.
1: North Sea oil, the mood music we've had on North Sea oil, and the fact that Andy Burnham seems to be prepared to start, you know, drilling in the North Sea, that will go down very well in the White House. That's going to be welcomed by Donald Trump. Indeed, he cited it when he had that criticism of Keir Starmer. So I think that's a really, you know. And of course, Andy Burnham is going to have to tread that very fine line between keeping the American president on side, but also recognising that if he keeps the American president on side, he's going to annoy some members of his own parliamentary party as well.
2: Yeah, and it'll be interesting to see, of course, who gets appointed as foreign secretary, which
1: and
2: should we
3: that
2: think? Yes, and we should find out on Monday. Now, coming up next, we're going to take a first look at what's making the front pages of tomorrow's papers. Stay with us.

0: And time now to see what's making the front pages of tomorrow's papers. Well, The Observer features a cartoon of Andy Burnham as a warrior, heading into battle as he approaches his new job as Prime Minister on Monday. As Andy Burnham prepares to step into Downing Street, the Mail leads on an Mail on Sunday survey where 47% of poll participants think he should hold a general election to legitimize his new role. The Express leads on claims Labour has almost doubled the amount it's spending on special advisers in ministerial departments since Boris Johnson was Prime Minister. Meanwhile, The Telegraph says Andy Burnham will scrap Keir Starmer's flagship plan for digital ID cards and redirect the resources towards what he says are people's everyday priorities when he starts the job on Monday. Well, The Times reports how the new PM is expected to push Thames Water into a special form of administration in an unprecedented intervention by the new Prime Minister into privately owned utilities. The Mirror has a royal exclusive with claims Prince Harry is keen to bring his family for more visits to the UK in future, following an emotional reunion with his father, the King, last week. WASP campaigners who've been fighting for compensation for women who were impacted by changes to the state pension age are said to be meeting with the new Prime Minister when he begins at number 10. That's on the front of The People. And on the front of The Star, as Argentina prepares to face Spain tomorrow night in the World Cup final, it's said that an invasion of Argentinian ants are threatening British wildlife and crops. I'm sure they're not wearing that little shirt, but anyway, there you go. So let's look at some of those stories in more detail. Let's start with The Observer. Interesting cartoon there. Playing on The Odyssey, which, of course, is the movie that's in all the cinemas and everyone seems to be talking about. Burnham's Odyssey. What do you make of this, Carolyn?
1: Well, of course, reflecting Homer's epic poem about the journey back home by Odysseus. Now, Andy Burnham wouldn't necessarily say that Westminster is his home, because he has often said that he prefers being way away from Westminster, and indeed he wants to have a number 10 of the North. But this does reflect, I think, and I'll look forward to reading it inside, the people and the places that have made the new Prime Minister. He has been on a journey, it said, since 2015, after losing his attempt at the Labour leadership for a second time, becoming mayor of Greater Manchester, discovering things about himself that perhaps he didn't know before. Mm. And I think he is now at the point where he has got the most power that he will ever have. Yeah. And he will presumably be building on the experiences and the people that have been mentors to him over the years, drawing, one hopes, on advice from people who can offer him a way through the great difficulties that face him. As Theo was saying earlier, the sort of economic challenges that are facing him as he comes in, the bare facts, like having to find £5 billion to fund the defence investment plan, that's already there awaiting him as he walks in. So he will be drawing on as much as advice as he can have gathered over these years, but also trying to put a new style and a new flavour of premiership inside number 10. Certainly that was what he was pledging as he took over the leadership on Friday.
2: Yeah, I thought it was a really interesting interview that accompanied that cartoon on the inside by Kerry Thomas with Lord Blunkett, who, of course, the former Education Secretary, was credited by Andy Burnham of being one of his mentors in that speech on Friday. And it talks, and Lord Blunkett was talking about Andy Burnham's quite, rather sentimental, romantic notion of a politics of place, of being born in Lancashire and having that idea of what it is to come from somewhere and have a community. Yeah. If you're sort of weighing it up in the sort of pro corner of having that ideology or a guiding vision, that's something that Keir Starmer never really had. And I think that is something that, for a prime minister to have that own vision of what they want, not for that vision to belong to a special advisor or a chief of staff or a director of communications or some Svengali who's got the grand vision and then the prime minister is the empty vessel. Actually, it belongs, Manchesterism belongs to Andy Burnham. This was something he talked about, I think, in an interview with, you know, Tom McTague in the New Statesman a few months ago. And I think that's very much in his favour. To your point, Carolyn, I think what's going to be the test is, you know, what happens when that vision butts up against that 5 billion quid they need to find for the defence investment plan, or dealing with the welfare bill that, you know, is running to £100 billion in just a few years' time. You know, those really difficult decisions that Andy Burnham is going to have to find the answer to. And does that vision, does that idea of what he wants for Great Britain actually become lost in the quagmire of an entree that just cannot be dealt with properly?
0: And it's interesting, on the front page of the Sunday Times is a story that potentially could be one of his first headaches. So if we look at the Sunday Times, the headline there, Burnham will take over failing Thames Water. And this links to an exclusive that we had here on Sky News from our city editor, Mark Kleinman, that Thames Water lenders are plotting a legal fight with Burnham over the nationalisation of Thames Water that we know has been in a lot of trouble for a very long time.
1: Yes, public ownership of utilities is one of the missions of Andy Burnham, and he fervently believes that now is the time. We don't know the details of it, and this is quite interesting. As you say, that Sky has discovered that there will be legal complications to this. If you put a body like Thames Water into special administration, that could cost taxpayers. It says here that they could face a bill for £2 billion that Thames Water believes it needs to keep running until the end of next year, until an alternative solution can be found quickly. It is fraught with difficulties. But Andy Burnham has been quite clear that this is the way forward. He's talked about having a credo of business-friendly socialism, hasn't he, where you work with the private sector when necessary, but always with a socialist backdrop. Now, some people are wondering how that contradiction can work. And here it could be the first of a problem if he's moving forward in that way.
2: It's a not quite public ownership. The Sunday Times uses the phrase, and I know a little bit about this. It's actually what Burnham's talking about, what they're talking about is public control. So the idea that you have a water company that is, by its very essence, a natural monopoly. You can't have competition in the water sector, right, in a particular area. And actually, you give local authorities, you give customers, whether it's customers, local authorities, the government, a much greater say over how that company is run. And if they fall foul, you come in with fines that could be much heavier, you come in with regulation that could be much sterner, and that you don't simply allow profits or dividends or bonuses just to be paid out regardless of performance. And it's a model that Andy Burnham has actually used quite successfully in the way he's run bus companies in the Greater Manchester area, that actually you have private companies where the public sector has a much greater say over how they are run. And I think from reading between the lines of what Lara Spirit and Jill Traynor have written on the front page of the Sunday Times, I think it is that model that they're going for. It's not quite nationalisation in its purest sense.
1: Yeah. Although, obviously, for many, many people, and we've seen it this summer, haven't we, the problems with water delivery and the water companies. Mm. I think the public will find it very interesting, at the very least, to see that Andy Burnham is pledging to do something about water supply and water bills.
2: You saw the record fines, didn't you? More than £7 million this week for the water company that I forget which one.
0: There's thousands in Kent hit by water supply issues and South East Water have said
2: it's a problem he's dealing with.
0: Yeah. Obviously, an issue very much felt with voters. If we look at the Mail on Sunday, I mean, they have not been welcoming Andy Burnham with open arms, it's probably fair to say, judging by their last few headlines. And this one is, flutter those eyelashes all you like, Andy, we want an election now. And they're saying that they've run this poll, a Mail on Sunday poll, where most voters want an election.
2: It depends. I think whether, you know, the argument for an election or not to have an election, it depends what can Andy Burnham achieve within the pledges that were given in 2024. And I think if he deviates from that manifesto, then I think those calls for an election will gain legitimacy. And I think they will grow stronger. I think also from Reform's point of view, and you've seen this with the pressure that Nigel Farage has been in recent weeks. Nigel Farage has previously talked about an election around 2027. There is, I think, a danger for Reform that the sort of the steam just sort of is the wind is taken out of their sails, and that if you get to 2029 for an election, that the sort of Farage bubble will have sort of deflated. And I think from the right's point of view, certainly from Reform's point of view, you know, the Tories might want even more time, but certainly from Reform's point of view, they really want the election, you know, within the next 18 months. And I think that's why the Mail on Sunday has gone down the lines that it has.
0: Karen, before coming to you, can we just bring in one more story? Because I'm keen to get through a lot of the front pages. The Sunday People. This is another issue that's been going on for ages. New WASPy hope from Burnham. Now, these are the WASPy women who feel hard done by the changes in the pension age. Now, it hadn't been looking too... Previously, he'd said he was supporting them, and then things hadn't looked too good. So what's the development?
1: Yes. Well, to be honest with you, I don't know what the development is apart from the fact that it looks as if they have secured a promise from him that he will at least meet them. Now, there was great disappointment among the WASPy campaigners when they heard at first from Andy Burnham that he was behind their campaign for compensation. And then during the Makerfield campaign, he stepped back from that and was saying, well, maybe not full compensation. So I think they will take heart from the fact that there is still a conversation going. What Andy Burnham can say to them during this meeting, who knows? But we've already touched on some of the economic problems that face him and the huge drains already on the public finances. So if he can offer them some sort of recompense?
0: Yeah. I mean, that's always a thing, that it's easy to make offers when you're either in opposition or not the party leader, and then things are very different when you're actually in charge of the money.
2: Not going to happen. It's not going to happen. Was it 10 billion quid? And the money isn't there. And I think at this point, I don't think there's... You know, he's got to manage the relationships in Parliament, but he's also got to manage the markets.
1: Yeah. Mm-hmm.
2: And he's got to stay on side with the bond markets. And that 10 billion quid can't just be borrowed to, you know, the WASPy women have a legitimate cause. It was terrible what happened. But I think I can't see this one going through.
0: It'd be interesting to see at the very least how he manages it, because it's obviously
1: he clearly feels he needs to manage it after saying one thing and then drawing back from it. So perhaps that's
0: Let's
1: why.
0: Let's move away from Andy Burnham. And if we look at the Sunday Mirror, a royal story. Harry wants more UK visits with the kids. Now, obviously, he was here not that long ago with wife and children, and they all met the king. And, you know, up until the very end, it was a bit confusing as to whether it was going to happen, the issue of his protection. But now he does say that he wants to, I guess, see his family a bit more often. But the issue there of taxpayer-funded security always in the background and not resolved.
2: Can I have an opinion?
0: Please, but you're here to have opinions.
2: I personally think Harry and his wife and his children should have security paid for by the taxpayer.
0: Okay,
2: I don't think it even should be a debate. He was born into the position. He's not asked for the position, and he has a right to come to this country. He has a right to meet his family in this country, and if he is at risk, and the advice is, and he's done his own, you know, research, his team have done his own research, that he is at risk and his family is at risk from the likes of terrorists and people who want to do him and his family harm, then I think he should be able to come to this country, and we should foot the bill for him to have security in this country. Because, you know, we...
0: A lot of
2: know,
0: foreign...
2: But for instance, I think an obvious one, you know, we obviously... And I, you know, I don't want to draw somebody unfairly into this, but, you know, I remember Sadiq Khan when he was still is mayor of London, and, you know, he introduced the ULEZ, the ultra low emission zone, and then he was driving around in a Range Rover, a bulletproof Range Rover, because of the security threat to his life. One instance when I was reporting, he had to be dragged out of an event. You know, he has a right to be the mayor of London and serve as the mayor of London, and he needs the security to do that.
1: And he is pretty recognisable.
0: He is very much so, as his wife.
1: And I just feel sad. I feel sad about this story, you know. I want that family to get back together.
0: Yeah.
1: It's every time the story crops up.
0: Yeah. Good to see his grandchildren as well. All right. Theo Carolyn, for now, thank you. And coming up, In sport, England gained revenge over Argentina with a hard-fought victory in the Nations Championship.
3: I'm Cordelia Lynch, Sky's Asia correspondent, based here in Bangkok.
4: These slums, once gripped by fear and death.
3: There is far less bloodshed now, but it hasn't gone away.
5: Who's asking you to kill?
6: The police will give me the orders, and after I kill the target, I throw the gun away.
3: We try our best to uncover and unpick a fast-changing and deeply complex region.
7: These large waterways provided an excellent source of body disposal.
3: This is the Buriganga River, where victims who'd allegedly been shot dead were dumped. Sheikh Hasina, how confident are you that she will stand trial?
8: She will stand trial, there's no doubt about that.
4: We're going to take you to the very heart of a criminal network, going undercover inside Southeast Asia's scam centres for the very first time.
9: We won't have any problems with police, it's okay.
3: Just seen Imran Khan leave, because we understand that he's just been shot in the leg.
8: They have decided that the only way they'll allow elections is if I'm inside jail or killed.
3: Sky News get the full story first.
4: Chinese vessels start encircling the boat mirror, blocking its path.
3: The Chinese are now deploying water cannons, firing it directly towards our boat. We've discovered doctors across Delhi dishing out pills like this, claiming they will provide a lifelong cure for homosexuality.
4: Rohingya people fleeing an escalating civil war.
3: The situation here in Cox's is desperate. An already insecure place does feel a lot more precarious. Well, hello and thank you for watching tonight on The Wrap. We will be joined by the very best commentators to explain the how and the why.
10: He did know what he was doing.
3: Both agree on that, can we?
11: No.
3: We can expect more analysis.
12: This is going to get deeper. I think it's going to end up with Russia.
3: Is war inevitable?
13: What he's interested in is a deal.
14: That doesn't rule out strikes.
13: I disagree.
3: And laughs along the way.
11: <You're cheating. laughs>
15: Plus, a look at tomorrow's headlines. The Wrap. Everything wrapped up for you from 10.
16: Hear that whistle and that crunch. We know that they're coming from the south of the city where there's a column of Russian armoury.
0: I'm Alex Crawford and I'm Sky's special correspondent based in Istanbul.
3: Look at that sheet of flames, and that has happened within minutes, and now it's coming from both sides and it's moving this way.
17: Jubilation in the streets, while some emotional.
18: This is a political victory for Prime Minister Modi and his Hindu Nationalist Party.
17: I'm Neville Lazarus and I'm Sky's reporter based in Delhi. Companies like these are helping India in its trajectory to be a serious player in space exploration. Sky News, get the full story first.
0: Let's get the latest now from Sky Sports News.

0: The first time I drove a Formula One car was 1983, the end of the season, when McLaren decided to give three of us a chance in F1. And one was Stefan Beloff, the German driver who would become my teammate at Tyrrell the following year. The other was Ayrton Senna, who I'd had a massive fight with in the Formula 3 season. And of course, I was the third driver. And we got to drive this beautiful McLaren. It just felt incredibly fast, but we were at home. We all did very similar times, lap times. John Watson set the benchmark for us as the works McLaren driver at the time. And then somehow Ayrton Senna negotiated a second go and went a bit faster than us, which was quite interesting, actually, when I think about the years that were that were ahead of us. All three of us were in F1 the following season, so it went well. Last time you wish you were back in the car rather than behind the mic. Pretty much every Grand Prix, to be honest, but you have to sort of let these things go eventually. I'm pleased that I'm not in the car, if I'm honest, on those really rainy days where you can't see where you're going and it all looks really sketchy. But the car's pretty safe these days, so are the circuit. First car after passing my driving test, we had some car dealerships, a Toyota dealership I used to work in, used to sell cars for my mum and dad. And there was a crashed Toyota Corolla 1300 SR coupe, and it had all the front stoved in, and my dad said if I could fix it I could have it, so I did, and I put Wolf Race wheels on it and it looked mega. Last time I felt genuinely nervous before a race, actually it was September last year when I did the Spa 6 hours, the historic race, with my son in his GT40 that he built. So it's a lot of historic cars. There were 14 GT40s in the race, 80 odd cars around Spa. It's all a bit sketchy, to say the least. And I started the race, had to do an hour 45, and I felt really nervous at the start of that race, and rightly so, because they were banging doors like it was a 10 lap Formula Ford race, bizarrely. But as a racing driver or as a sports person, you get sort of hooked on adrenaline, and being nervous before a race is actually part of the, it's what you actually love doing in the end. It doesn't feel like it at the time, but it gives you that sort of rush, that nervous energy that makes it feel very special. First piece of advice you received that you still use today, I wouldn't say it's the first piece of advice, but a good piece of advice, was Sir Jackie Stewart said to me, never buy anything you couldn't afford to keep if you stopped earning. And that, I think, relates to all sports, professional sports people, because it's very easy when you're earning good money to spend good money plus. So I still use that advice to this very day, because you see sports stars who earn a lot of money still ending up in financial difficulty. Premiership footballers would be a good example of that. So it was a good piece of advice from Sir Jackie. First time I was ever recognised in the street, I got in the points in my first Grand Prix in Rio, and it's going to be after that, I imagine, as soon as you get into Formula One. It's very weird, actually. I noticed being on the TV that you get more and more recognised as the season goes on, and then over winter it fades away because you're out of people's psyche. You're not on the TV screen and you get recognised less. And I've noticed it for decades, actually, that happens. First purchase with your first F1 paycheck. So we were at the motor show. My dad, John, who's no longer with us, sadly, my brother Robin, and myself were looking around the cars because we used to sell.
1: Okay, now let's take a look at the weather.
2: You're looking happy.
3: Well, the forecast looks good.
2: So you've sorted the travel insurance then?
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1: Well, the weather will stay fairly quiet over the next few days as high pressure dominates. However, it will also bring cooler, fresher, northerly flow with the recent heat wave coming to an end. This will be particularly noticeable in the south overnight, with temperatures and humidity much lower than recently, making for a more comfortable night.
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5: What's the best thing about being a Sky News journalist?
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8: Pakistan had the right to respond.
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7: 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Congratulations. This is a huge moment. 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
10: The best thing about being a Sky News journalist?
11: I'm going to take you behind the scenes here for Election Night Live.
12: They have gone up and up.
10: Big Sky News journalist.
12: Ed Conway. 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
13: Mortgage rates did go up very sharply during your time in office.
11: Here it is.
10: First off, just the scale of what we're looking at.
12: Our data shows it's been happening. Question is, why it hasn't been stopped?

0: Tonight on The Wrap, Andy Burnham will scrap one of Keir Starmer's flagship policies. In one of his first moves as Prime Minister, Andy Burnham will ditch the government's digital ID program to focus on the cost of living. Words of encouragement from Boris Johnson as the new Labour leader prepares to become Britain's fifth Prime Minister in just 4 years.
1: So I wish him well as a new Prime Minister. I think, you know, we've had quite a lot now, and it's just like the population's doom scroll through Prime Minister.
0: Two American service personnel are killed in Jordan and another is missing in action as Iran's supreme leader issues a new warning. President Trump blames Canada for wildfire smoke that could impact visibility at tomorrow's World Cup final in New York. And Britain's Josh Kerr smashes the long-standing men's mile world record with a spectacular performance at London's Diamond League meeting. Well, we're going to discuss the day's biggest stories with the journalist and broadcaster Caroline Quinn and Theo Usherwood, news editor at the Press Association. And we'll also take a first look at the front pages of tomorrow's papers, including The Observer's take on Andy Burnham's odyssey as he prepares to take over the reins at number 10. Good evening. Thank you for joining us. In one of his first acts as Prime Minister, Andy Burnham will scrap Keir Starmer's flagship digital ID program when he takes office on Monday. Caroline and Theo, first of all, thank you for being with us. Caroline, your thoughts?
2: Is it really just a month since Andy Burnham was elected MP? Well, we've had plenty of vibe from him, haven't we? But now we are starting to get the policy announcements unveiled. And of course, we have only to wait until Monday to find out who the team will be with him bringing that policy agenda through.
3: We're on the verge of our summer holidays, but of course Westminster is not finished yet. And I think this is going to be an exciting week.
0: Okay. Much more detail from both of you on the rest of the programme, but Mr Burnham's team claimed the decision reflects the central mission of the incoming government to reset priorities and resources towards people's everyday priorities. Well, our political correspondent Rob Powell is in Downing Street with the latest.
4: This isn't really a policy announcement. As you say, it's the scrapping of quite a big policy that his predecessor brought in less than a year ago. And the manner in which Team Burnham have briefed this out this evening is pretty spiky. They are basically showing this, holding this up as an example, as they see it, of a move away from what they call expensive national government policies towards a more localised approach and towards policies that, in their words, can actually tangibly improve people's lives. So you take from that they just believed this digital ID policy was a waste of money, that the money would be better spent elsewhere, and actually it was a symptom of what they think is going wrong in government and in Downing Street. It was only September last year that Keir Starmer unveiled this. The idea was that you'd have compulsory digital ID to help tackle illegal working. That would help tackle irregular migration as well. There was a backlash, though, people concerned about civil liberties, other people concerned about whether it would just be another layer of bureaucracy and whether it would actually work at all. Then in January this year, he sort of watered it down. He walked it back a little bit and said it wasn't going to be compulsory, that you could use other forms of ID. Now we're going to get it completely scrapped in the first days of an Andy Burnham premiership and the money funneled elsewhere. In terms of how much money they'll get out of this by scrapping it, difficult to tell. The Office of Budget Responsibility, the watchdog, thought that over 2 years it would cost about £1.8 billion. That's how much would be spent on it. The government at the time, though, government still, queried those figures, said they didn't recognise them. So I suspect this isn't going to, you know, free up billions and billions and billions of pounds, the kind of money that you could, you know, plug the £5 billion defence black hole in one fell swoop. But clearly it will free up cash that they believe they can funnel towards predominantly issues around cost of living. It's interesting, though, we do understand that actually a lot of the kind of digital government initiatives that are being pursued in Whitehall at the moment are going to be kept on. Things like digital driving licences and this new scheme where you can store some government documents securely on your phone. So they're going to be going along with all of this, but sort of scrapping the top line measure. And that's why I think actually this policy announcement is incredibly political. As well well as freeing up money, I think it's designed to sort of show that they're making a break from what came before and moving away from what I think Team Burnham would see as sort of opaque bureaucratic policies towards kind of punter-friendly, tangible policies that people can feel and see. Of course, there may well be a backlash to scrapping this. We know one former Labour leader, Sir Tony Blair, is very in favour of digital ID. He sees it as a way to crack down on things like welfare fraud, to streamline public services as well. So I think the worry will be, is Team Burnham taking a sort of short-termist approach here? Is this basically going for something that is politically advantageous, perhaps in the short term, that frees up money in the short term, but in the process, are you basically ditching something that over the long term might save you money and actually do some good?
2: Let's get the views of Caroline and Theo. Theo, if I can start with you. I mean, you know, technically, he's obviously not prime minister just yet. No. He hasn't announced the cabinet. He can't really start announcing policies. What do you make of him making this announcement today? Was it necessary?
3: I think the most important point, and Rob, your political correspondent, touched on it just there, is that it frees up political space. And for Andy Burnham, you know, he needs an announcement into the Sunday papers. He can't announce anything that, you know, involves spending money when he doesn't even have a cabinet, let alone a chancellor yet. And so the obvious thing is to say what you're not going to do. And I think, as we were discussing in the last hour, this is a policy which is, a barnacle on the boat. Get rid of it. Focus on the agenda at hand, delivering 3 years now to deliver policies that make a tangible difference. And the hope will be that if, from Burnham's point of view, if they're successful in doing that, then people will come back and vote for Labour again at the next election.
2: But it was meant to cut down on illegal working, and considering what an issue immigration has been,
3: immigration was the small boats, you know, what was it, irregular crossings, you know, went up in the first year. It's actually started to come down now. Net migration is much lower than it has been for the past 10 years, in the last 12 months or so. And if you look at the way the right has sort of positioned itself when it comes to the issues of immigration, it's less now about immigration per se, and the dividing lines are much starker in other areas of public policy.
5: I think some measures of the digital scheme will be kept. Mm. And the Burnham team have stressed that illegal working will still be weeded out. There will still be ways of tracking that. But the message behind all of this is we're not going to spend time and resource on things like this when, as Theo says, we need to focus on the absolute priorities, which is tackling the cost of living problems for so many people in the country. And it fits as well with Andy Burnham's devolution agenda, in a way, moving away from a centralised scheme like this run from Whitehall and moving much out to more policy that's directed on a regional level. So I think it sends signals. It's probably not going to be the most important policy. Mm. As Theo said, something had to be briefed out for the papers because they are crying out for information. They will get a lot more when Monday comes and the subsequent days, when we will get a lot more policy along the lines of what Andy Burnham has been whetting our appetite for. But, you know, it's something to signal his intent. Mm. And we'll get much more detail on Monday.
2: Just more widely beyond the story, what are the main points you'll be looking for on Monday?
3: With the cabinet. The obvious one is the cabinet. And that's going to come late Monday afternoon, we'd expect. And those key positions, and of course the most important position of all is that of Chancellor. And of course he's briefed that it's going to be, it's being briefed out that it's going to be Shabana Mahmood. What happens then to somebody like Ed Miliband? How does the parliamentary party react to those appointments? Andy Burnham has similar to Keir Starmer, has done sort of Ming Vah's strategy of not wanting to upset anybody since it became very obvious that he was going to be the next prime minister. But I think on Tuesday morning there will be some upset people.
5: and one of the people that already feels that he is definitely heading for the exit is Darren Jones, who was the cabinet minister put in charge of the digital ID scheme. So, there will be winners and losers. Mm. And it's such a difficult path to tread. All prime ministers have this problem that they are very popular until they start to ditch people and the muttering may start on the back benches. Mm. He wants to move away from a divided party and, you know, having little groups and cabals. And if that happens, it will be the first, because a lot of leaders have said they want to scrap that, but it always comes through in the end.
6: Well, speaking of former prime ministers, the presence and thoughts of a former prime minister are looming large as Andy Burnham prepares, as we've mentioned, to move into number 10. In an exclusive interview with Sky News, Boris Johnson said he wishes Mr. Burnham well, but says he and his new government need to get a grip on spending. The former prime minister was speaking to Sky presenter Trevor Phillips for the Sunday Morning with Trevor Phillips programme on Sky News tomorrow morning.
7: What do you think that the first thing he needs to do is?
1: Well, look, I wish him well as a new prime minister. I think, you know, we've had quite a lot now, and it's just like the population's doom scroll through prime minister. Well, he hasn't got much time, I would say. And he needs to get on, and he needs to give investors in this country a sense of hope about it. And that means he needs to find reasons to buy British, buy Britain, get stuck in, and he needs to stop the hemorrhage of talent. And he needs to think about what he's doing on tax, and Labour needs to get a grip on spending.
7: You and Starmer both led your parties to big victories, and then they got rid of you. It must be impossible not to feel at least a little bitter about that. So what advice would you give Keir Starmer to deal with that bitterness?
1: Well, I give the same advice that the late Majesty the Queen gave me, which was there's absolutely no point in bitterness ever about these things. I feel a bit sorry for Keir sometimes. And, you know, sometimes I couldn't quite understand why he was so unbelievably unpopular. I mean, I could see he was doing a lot of terrible things, but I couldn't, when I talked to him, I couldn't see, personally, he didn't strike me as being a bad guy, really. I mean, you know, he's totally misguided. He's a hopeless lefty lawyer. He does lots of terrible things. He was, you know, a human bollard and all the rest of it.
7: He didn't say he felt that way when they got rid of you.
1: No, that's true. But, you know, but it was his job to get rid of me.
6: The views there of Boris Johnson on Keir Starmer and what Andy Burnham should do. Theo, what did you make of it?
3: I think sometimes, you know, when you're very closely involved in politics, it scrambles your brain a little bit. And I think you can get so sort of deeply involved in it that you sort of lose that ability to have human empathy and to be the best version of yourself. And it seems to me from listening to that interview that Boris Johnson sort of rediscovered it. He had that sort of warmth that I remembered from when he was the Mayor of London. And he lost it when he became Prime Minister a little bit. If you think back to his exchanges with Keir Starmer in the House of Commons, they were so vitriolic and they were so barbed. And now he's obviously had that time to, decompress outside of politics, and he seems a bit more like his old self.
5: Well, Boris Johnson, of course, said that he had an oven-ready plan for social care, didn't he, when he stepped onto the steps outside number 10, becoming Prime Minister. I wonder, you know, given these generous words towards a Labour leader, might Keir Starmer say, as part of his consensus agenda, let's bring Boris Johnson in with some of his ideas?
6: Yeah.
5: Probably not. And the current Conservative leader, of course, Kemi Badenoch, has just branded Andy Burnham a people pleaser and warned that his plans for government are airy-fairy. So normal politics does go on.
6: Yeah, so she may agree with Boris Johnson when he says that the first thing Andy Burnham needs to do is to get a grip on spending.
5: Yes. We know the economic difficulties are piling up. They are already well piled up even before he walks through the door. Mm-hmm. Not least £5 billion that has to be filled to fulfil the defence investment plan. Yeah. That's been left. And that's just one area, £5 billion.
6: So, in the in-trade.
5: So many more.
6: Absolutely. And of course, you can see that extended exclusive interview between Boris Johnson and Trevor Phillips at 8:30 tomorrow morning here on Sky News. Tonight, the U.S. military has confirmed two American service personnel have been killed and another is missing in action after Iran attacked a base in Jordan. In a statement, U.S. Central Command said two people were killed following Iranian ballistic missile and drone attacks, and four U.S. service members were medically evacuated to hospitals in the country but were later discharged. Now, since the war began, 16 U.S. service members have been killed and more than 430 wounded. Well, tonight, Iranian state media read out a statement from the regime's supreme leader, the Mujtaba Khamenei, who has not been seen since the war began, warning of unforgettable lessons if America keeps attacking Iran.
8: Today, the great Satan once again revealed its true and unmasked face, and this dark experience of crime and unfaithfulness serves as yet another irrefutable piece of evidence of America's deceitfulness, irrationality, unreliability, and wickedness. And now that the American enemy is seeking to escalate conflict and bear even heavier costs and greater disgrace, it should know that the dear Iranian nation and the resistance front have unforgettable lessons for it.
6: Well, our U.S. correspondent David Blevins has more now from Washington.
9: It's a real test of President Trump's leadership, not just his military strategy. If you remember back to the 1st of March, seven U.S. personnel were killed in a drone strike on their base in Kuwait. Since then, six others died in a mid-air refueling crash, one in a helicopter crash. So these are actually the first deaths as a result of direct hostilities that we know of since the second day of the war. In a post online, Pete Hegseth, the man who calls himself Secretary of War, said, "Godspeed, heroes. Their sacrifice only stiffens our resolve." And I suppose the question many people continue to ask is, what is America's resolve? What is it America is attempting to achieve here? Because historically, presidents can withstand military casualties if there's a clear objective and if people can see progress being made. But the objective does appear to have shifted from Iran's nuclear capability to its missile capability, particularly around the Strait of Hormuz. And on that issue, there is no progress. So that's the dilemma for the commander-in-chief, because Donald Trump has really built a political brand on two things: projecting strength, but also avoiding long, costly wars. And this is midterm election year, of course, in America. So how does he hit back hard enough for it to be a deterrent without risking this escalating into that wider regional war that they have been trying to avoid for so long, especially now that Iran says it has suspended the memorandum of understanding because of what it describes as the president's repeated violation of it?
6: Carolyn, if I can start with you. I mean, 16 U.S. service members compared to 3,500 dead in Iran, I think around 40, 50 in all the Gulf states, let alone Lebanon and Israel as well. It's not that many numbers-wise, but of course the impact back in the U.S. is massive for a president who's already fighting a war that a lot of Americans didn't want and aren't happy with.
5: Yes, and absolutely. And with the midterms coming up, Donald Trump is very aware that his public standing is being seriously questioned, with people asking how can he continue to justify putting U.S. personnel in harm's way in this way. As we were hearing there, where the objective seems to have shifted. You know, first of all, it was freeing the Iranian people, and then it was tackling the nuclear ambitions of Iran. And now it seems to be a purely military objective, which seems to have no end in sight. The memorandum of understanding has been ditched. The Strait of Hormuz, there is barely any movement now. You know, we seem to be in a stalemate position. And the Iranians just continue to say that they can't believe anything that Donald Trump says. His signature is invalid, the Ayatollah has said, and Trump has had equally unsavory words to say about the Iranian
6: regime. You mentioned
5: regime.
6: The Strait of Hormuz. I think we can pull up the graphic, maybe if the production team can put it up so you can see that obviously It is effectively blocked and has been for a long time, and we have seen oil prices rise in recent days, because ultimately, you know, this is another fragile thread of this war that seems to be escalating.
3: Yes, and as David pointed out, you know, these are the first American lives to be lost since the second day of America bombing Iran. So, you know, these deaths are significant, but, you know, significant. And it's not just, from Trump's point of view, it's not just in terms of what the American people think, but in terms of, you know, voices within his own party, and the pressure then just ratchets up, you know, in terms of, especially with, you know, especially on the fringes of the MAGA movement, they are not happy with this, you know, Donald Trump came in on a promise not to do forever wars, and this is, you know, when you have deaths like this, it looks like a forever war to his critics, who do not think that America should be the world's policeman on the international stage, committing American lives.
6: Very briefly, obviously another thing in Andy Burnham's entree, and even though we do know a lot of his thoughts when it comes to domestic politics, a little less so when it comes to this sort of stuff. Carolyn, do you think he'll make any changes, or do you think we will see continuity actually with Keir Starmer on the international stage?
5: I guess when it comes to Ukraine and the relationship with President Zelensky, that will continue in the same vein. It would be quite something, I think, if Andy Burnham were to peel back from that. When it comes to a relationship with Donald Trump, we know how hard Keir Starmer fought to get a good relationship
6: going. Become a Trump whisperer, so to speak.
5: Yes, and King Charles played his part as well.
6: He's the only one that was successful.
5: Well, of all the other leaders. So Donald Trump has a pretty low opinion of the UK and politicians at the moment, for the way that he feels that they didn't support him at the start of the Iran war. So I think Andy Burnham will have a job on his hands to get a relationship going, although he may play well on his authenticity. You know, and the fact that he talks human, and he will probably try to speak human to Donald Trump. Yeah.
6: And just before we go to the break, we're just hearing from US CENTCOM that have said that new strikes have been launched this evening against Iran, which of course makes it, you know, several consecutive nights of this. Now, coming up next, we are going to take a first look at what's making the front pages of the Sunday papers. Stay with us.

0: Time now to see what's making the front pages of tomorrow's papers. Well, The Observer features a cartoon of Andy Burnham as a warrior, heading into battle as he approaches his new job as Prime Minister on Monday. The Mail leads on a survey where 47% of poll participants think the new Labour leader should hold a general election to legitimise his leadership. The Express leads on claims that Labour has nearly doubled the amount it's spending on special advisers in ministerial departments since Boris Johnson was Prime Minister. Meanwhile, The Telegraph says Burnham will scrap Keir Starmer's flagship plan for digital ID cards and redirect the resources towards what he says are people's everyday priorities when he starts the job on Monday. While The Times reports how the new PM is expected to push Thames Water into a special form of administration in an unprecedented intervention by the new Prime Minister into privately owned utilities. The Mirror has a royal exclusive with claims that Prince Harry is keen to bring his family for more visits to the UK in future, following an emotional reunion with his father, the King, last week. The Prime Minister will apparently be meeting with campaigners fighting for compensation for women impacted by changes to the state pension age when he begins at number 10, and that is on the front of the Sunday People. Meanwhile, on the front of the Star, it said that there's an invasion of Argentinian ants, that they're threatening British wildlife and crops as Argentina prepares to face Spain tomorrow night in the World Cup final. There's an ant, probably not wearing the Argentinian strip in real life if they are invading the UK. Anyway, so let's go back to the papers. And Theo, you were mentioning that Andy Burnham needed a story to fill the Sunday papers, and that's possibly why the digital ID announcement was made when it was. But here, page 10 of The Observer, nice double-page spread. The people who made a prime minister, so this is more of like a personal look into, into what led him to number 10.
1: Yeah, they've done the Observer, Kerry Thomas, has written a double-page spread in The Observer, sort of charting Andy Burnham's life from the working class community where he grew up in Lancashire through to Cambridge University, where he read English, and then of course his love for Everton, the Labour Party, and the Catholic Church, in that order, as he gave in a newspaper interview back in 2009. And the reason I picked that particular quote out, that same one, The Observer did from a sort of a quick find interview that he gave, is that he talks about cultural identity, what it is, your sense of belonging to a particular place. And regardless of, what his, particular vision is for this country, at least he has a vision. He has an idea of what politics means to people, of what it means to come from somewhere, and that idea of having your community around you. He ran a very successful campaign in Makerfield in that by-election, and I remember watching his opening video where he pointed to where he

0: grew up, I think it was a school where he grew up, you know, he understands the need to have his own vision, his own identity, and his own way of articulating where he wants to take the country, and it is based in his home and where he came from. And I think that's important because Starmer never really had that.
1: Yeah, but also in fairness, you know, there hasn't been an election campaign. He hasn't been leader of the opposition. He was sort of like, you know, crowned as party leader, so there wasn't even a contest there. So that kind of getting to know him that people outside of Manchester would have done, I guess, is happening now.
2: Yeah, absolutely. I mean, yeah, as you say, nobody really knows what he stands for apart from the few statements that he's made and Manchesterism that he has pursued as mayor of Greater Manchester. So there is a very quick getting to know session needed. Yeah. He becomes prime minister on Monday. We don't have a full agenda from him. We hope we will get that. And of course, that will very much depend on the people and the team that he puts around him. And we saw, didn't we, on Friday when he became Labour leader, that he was pointing to the mentors within the party who had inspired him. In particular, Lord Blunkett, David Blunkett, Neil Kinnock, Margaret Beckett. There was no mention of Tony Blair, Gordon Brown. You know, we know that he has talked about the neoliberalism of the last four decades that he wants to move on from, admitting that he himself was part of the problem over those years. So it'll be very interesting to see how much influence he draws from the people that he regards as mentors. But he himself stressed, I have a plan. And as you said, Theo, very different to Keir Starmer, who came in and now we're told hadn't really planned. Andy Burnham is stressing to us
1: Keir Starmer did reject that accusation.
2: He did, yes.
1: As he would,
2: in Beth's interview, yes, yeah. Indeed. It was pointed out that Morgan McSweeney had said we didn't really plan. But that certainly was the way that the Starmer years had been reflected on and written about.
0: Starmer didn't have a guiding principle. You didn't. If you sat, you know, outside watching in, you couldn't say what, you know, he believed in, what he wanted, what, you know, what Britain was going to look like 5 years after he'd become prime minister, or 10 years after he'd become, what did he want? I get a sense from this piece in the Observer. I've taken a sense from that speech that he gave, on yesterday, that what Andy Burnham is trying to achieve. Can he be successful when he rubs up against the hard reality, as you were saying, of the public finances, of the global situation?
1: Or negative headlines, like negative we can see in the Sunday Express, just to go through some more of the front pages. Sunday Express there, Labour blows £12 million a year on left-wing advisers, saying the Whitehall costs have soared.
2: Yeah, you know, there will be that sort of forensic examination now. I mean, we have talked about this before. I think the list of the people who were advising working inside Number 10 has been emerging over the past week, really, as, Keir Starmer made his departure. You know, the Observer has billed this as Burnham's Odyssey. And, Homer's poem talked about an epic, perilous, dangerous journey. And I think for Burnham, it has been a perilous and long journey. But it ain't over yet. You know, the peril, there is plenty of that still to come and plenty of headlines like that on the Express to come.
1: I mean, you mentioned perilous journey. I mean, he is becoming prime minister at a time of incredible tensions, in the country and a focus on politicians as well. And on the Sunday Times is a very, worrying and upsetting story, I think, which is a message, some advice from security service to MPs, telling them or advising them to set up safe rooms in their homes because of growing concerns over politicians' safety. This is quite a damning, it's on the Sunday Times front page. It's quite a damning, indication of where we are right now in general.
0: We're in a very different world to where we were, 15 years ago. you know, we saw what happened. You know, it started, I think, probably, you know, if I think back to politics, I've sort of noticed the seeds of this new sort of rhetoric. Actually, I was going to say with the, you know, the debate over whether we should be in the European Union or not. But actually, when I think back, it probably started, I first sort of witnessed this slightly disconcerting rhetoric probably in the Scottish independence referendum back in 2014. That's where you started to, you know, the SNP were trying, you know, trying a different kind of politics that, you know, sort of that has only ever increased. And, you know, it's no surprises to, you know, hear now that MPs are being asked, you know, beyond the security that they're entitled to or can receive if they are subject to, you know, particular threats, that actually they're being told now to take much more stringent measures.
1: But to set up a safe room in one's house is quite a drastic... Well, it is bound to put some people off.
2: Of course, and that has been the argument, because the threats against MPs have been well documented. You know, the murder threats, the rape threats, particularly for women MPs and those from ethnic minorities. It has been an ever-present problem, not just for the MP, but for their staff who receive and see the emails and the sort of vile communications that come in. But I think that the murder of Anne Widdecombe has brought this whole debate to the fore. There have been complaints from some that MPs aren't being properly protected. The Speaker of the House has said, look, you know, every MP is given security. I think they all get panic buttons. They have a police contact.
1: Though, Anne Widdecombe, just to use that example, wasn't actually an MP.
2: No, she wasn't. And so, you know, how far do you take it? Where are the resources for this? And, I mean, this just adds that extra layer of uncertainty and peril for MPs. Yeah. And as you say, it has been stated so many times that the fear is that what people considering a career in politics, when they hear the sort of life that they may have to lead as a politician, it's going to put people off entering this as a profession.
0: And you, if you look at the makeup of Parliament since the last election, they're increasingly, you know, MPs are from the younger generation. You walk into the Portcullis House and you'd have seen it, you know, since 2024. I don't have a passing number, but you walked in and I was always struck from, you know, after the last election, how many young MPs there were in their 20s who don't have families. And I think, you know, there are MPs who have looked at this and what you hear from people who've turned away from politics or gone on to something else or looked at it and thought, actually, it's not for me, is often the impact of actually bringing your family into it, bringing your children into it, bringing your partner into it, whether your husband, wife, whatever. And actually, that's something that puts people off. And I think that's a shame. I think we need young people in politics, but I think also it shouldn't just be the preserve of people who don't necessarily have to worry about whether they're endangering their children by being a politician.
2: Yes, and one female MP I spoke to said that she had to sit her children down and say, here's what you need to consider if something happens to mummy. And you know, nobody should have to do that in their profession. And certainly the idea of having to set up a safe room in your house, equipped with fog machines and bulletproof walls to delay intruders, as this guidance suggests.
0: It is
2: very sobering.
1: Right, let's leave it there for now. Coming up next, we're going to take a further look at more top stories in tomorrow's papers.

0: Time now for a closer look at what's making tomorrow's papers. If we go to, I think it's page 12 of the Sunday Times, it's about car tax. Rise of the 40K car means that millions of drivers are forced into a luxury tax trap. What is this tax trap?
1: This is filled with information that I'm afraid I was unaware of. The fact that the average cost of a new car has surpassed £40,000, according to this. And there is an expensive vehicle supplement, an annual £425 surcharge, which is paid for five consecutive years after the second year of registration of such an expensive vehicle. At the moment, the threshold is frozen, and there are calls for more to be done to help people pay for these sorts of cars. More than 70% of new car models now have a list price exceeding £40,000. Wow. So I suppose, you know, if you are the sort of person that gets a new car, then you are falling into what is described by the Sunday Times as the luxury tax trap. Whether small violins will be brought out and played for this story, we don't know, but it's clearly a problem that people have talked to the Sunday Times about.
0: Yeah, I mean, it may not be clear here, but it could be that they're luxury cars, or it could be that the price of cars is just increasing.
1: Yes, exactly, the average price.
2: I think it's the latter, and I think the way the sort of the time Sunday Times have framed it is that, you know, it's just hitting middle classes. So the way...
0: So they're not
2: So they're talking about, you know, premium versions of a VW Golf or a Vauxhall Grand that you would think of fairly run of, all due respect to Vauxhall or VW, you know, they're fairly standard, you know, family cars, you know, and they're being dragged into paying this, you know, families who buy those cars are now being dragged into paying this supplement that can, you know, go to more than £2,000 if you pay it over a number of years.
1: And the fact that, you know, as you say, the average car now is £40,000, which,
0: it's
1: an awful lot of money. New car.
0: Okay, let's take a look at the Telegraph front page. Theo, I'll start with you here. Police ordered to write reflections on racism in new training that the Telegraph is saying is taking place with Surrey Police, and obviously echoes of a lot of the debate around the Henry Novak murder.
2: So, yeah, of course, the reason they put the story on the front page is off the back of the Henry Novak murder and the fact that the officers, you know, the debate after that, you know, the appalling handcuffing of Henry Novak and the fact that he'd been stabbed and the police officers were, you know, the argument was the police officers were worried about, you know, dealing with the claim of racism by Vikram Digwa, who murdered Henry, than they were with actually helping Henry. And that's why they've done this story about, you know, police are now being asked to write reflective essays on how to build an anti-racist police service. And this references Surrey Police being told to write 500-word reflections on how they feel about the force's stance on racism and taking part in lessons on diversity, equality and inclusion. And, of course, you know, this will lead to a debate about whether, you know, police officers are receiving the right training.
1: Mm. Yeah, Chris Philp, the Shadow Home Secretary, is quoted here describing the equality lessons as a catalogue of insanity and catastrophic waste of money. And the party has, or the Conservative Party has already been calling for the abolition of the public sector equality duty, which mandates public bodies to give due regard to eliminating discrimination. This feeds into this idea, as you were saying, that diversity and equality initiatives have gone too far, according to some, and the two-tier policing policy has been attacked in many quarters since the terrible murder of Henry Novak.
0: Okay, let's end on a bright note, especially for British sport. We may not have won the World Cup, but Josh Kerr has broken the mile world record with his time of 3 minutes and 42.66 seconds, which shaved half a second off the previous best time that had been held since 1999. He's 28 years old. And you can see, I think this picture is the front page of the Sunday Times, front page of the Sunday Telegraph, looking understandably and rightly very, very happy.
1: Absolutely. I love the inside page here where it's got a picture of Roger Bannister as well and Steve Cram, who join this gentleman here, Mr. Kerr, in a group of 24 men who have possessed the mile record. Now, what an amazing achievement. Yeah. And he has knocked seconds off that historic time set by Roger Bannister. Yeah. It's such an amazing achievement by him, by Josh Kerr. And look at him celebrating, as he well deserves to.
2: And, of course, he's brought the record back home because it was previously held
0: for 27 years. Oh, I think we can watch the moment now that he won.
3: Ah, there he is, celebrating.
1: It's wonderful.
0: And great, you know, that he's running in London as well. So, and he broke the record there. There you go.
1: And we might be coming third in the World Cup.
0: We might be. Although there's a question that don't tempt fate, Callie. No, you can't say things like that.
1: I'm just saying there is a possibility.
0: All right. On that note, we're going to have to leave it there. Carolyn, Theo, as always,
2: a pleasure.
0: Thank you so much. Now, it promises to be an exciting final day at the Open tomorrow. Details on the way in the sport. What else might there be in the sport? We'll find out.
4: I'm Cordelia Lynch, Sky's Asia correspondent, based here in Bangkok.
5: These slums, once gripped by fear and death.
4: There is far less bloodshed now, but it hasn't gone away.
6: Who's asking you to kill?
7: The police will give me the orders, and after I kill the target, I throw the gun away.
4: We try our best to uncover and unpick a fast-changing and deeply complex region.
8: These large waterways provided an excellent source of body disposal.
4: This is the Buriganga River, where victims who'd allegedly been shot dead were dumped.
9: Sheikh Hasina, how confident are you that she will stand trial?
10: She will stand trial, there's no doubt about that.
5: We're going to take you to the very heart of a criminal network, going undercover inside Southeast Asia's scam centres for the very first time.
11: We won't have any problems with police, it's okay.
4: Just seen Imran Khan leave, as we understand it, he's just been shot in the leg.
10: They have decided that the only way they'll allow elections is if I'm inside jail or killed.
4: Sky News get the full story first.
5: Chinese vessels start encircling the boat we're on, blocking its path.
4: The Chinese are now deploying water cannons, firing it directly towards our boat. We've discovered doctors across Delhi dishing out pills like this, claiming they will provide a lifelong cure for homosexuality.
5: Rohingya people fleeing an escalating civil war.
9: The situation here in Cox's is desperate. An already insecure place does feel a lot more precarious.
12: Well, hello and thank you for watching tonight on The Wrap. We will be joined by the very best commentators to explain the how and the why.
13: He did know what he was doing.
12: Both agree on that, can we?
14: No.
12: Can expect more analysis.
15: It's going to get deeper. I think it's going to end up with Russia.
12: Is war inevitable?
9: What he's interested in is a deal.
8: That doesn't rule out strikes.
9: I disagree.
12: And laughs along the way.
16: Plus, a look at tomorrow's headlines. The Wrap. Everything wrapped up for you from 10.
12: Hear that whistle and that crunch. We know that they're coming from the south of the city where there's a column of Russian armoury.
0: I'm Alex Crawford and I'm Sky's special correspondent based in Istanbul.
4: Look at that sheet of flames, and that has happened within minutes, and now it's coming from both sides and it's moving this way.
17: Jubilation in the streets, while some emotional.
18: This is a political victory for Prime Minister Modi and his Hindu Nationalist Party.
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17: Companies like these are helping India in its trajectory to be a serious player in space exploration. Sky News, get the full story first.
0: And time now to take a quick look at the weather.
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0: Well, the weather will stay fairly quiet over the next few days as high pressure dominates. However, it will also bring a cooler, fresher, northerly flow with the recent heat wave finally coming to an end. This will be particularly noticeable in the south overnight, with temperatures and humidity much lower than recently, making for a much more comfortable night's sleep. Rural areas could become quite chilly. It'll be a mostly dry night with clear spells and light winds, although eastern coasts will remain breezy. Sunday will be a largely fine day with long sunny spells. Temperatures will be close to average, reaching the low to mid 20s Celsius, but the far north and east will be cooler. Showers are likely to develop in the southwest through the afternoon, whilst increasing cloud will bring some patchy rain and drizzle to northern Scotland. Monday will be another fine day in the west and southwest. Elsewhere, it will be largely cloudy with some patchy rain or showers.
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0: The first time I drove a Formula One car was 1983, the end of the season, when McLaren decided to give three of us a chance in F1. And one was Stefan Beloff, the German driver who would become my teammate at Tyrrell the following year. The other was Ayrton Senna, who I'd had a massive fight with in the Formula 3 season. And of course, I was the third driver. And we got to drive this beautiful McLaren. It just felt incredibly fast, but we were at home. We all did very similar times, lap times. John Watson set the benchmark for us as the works McLaren driver at the time. And then somehow Ayrton Senna negotiated a second go and went a bit faster than us, which was quite interesting, actually, when I think about the years that were that were ahead of us. All three of us were in F1 the following season, so it went well. Last time you wish you were back in the car rather than behind the mic. Pretty much every Grand Prix, to be honest, but you have to sort of let these things go eventually. Pleased that I'm not in the car, if I'm honest, on those really rainy days where you can't see where you're going and it all looks really sketchy. But the car's pretty safe these days, so the circuit. First car after passing my driving test, we had some car dealerships, a Toyota dealership I used to work in, used to sell cars for my mum and dad. And there was a crashed Toyota Corolla 1300 SR coupe, and it had all the front stoved in, and my dad said if I could fix it I could have it, so I did, and I put Wolf Race wheels on it and it looked mega. Last time I felt genuinely nervous before a race, actually it was September last year when I did the Spa 6 hours, the historic race, with my son in his GT40 that he built. So it's a lot of historic cars. There were 14 GT40s in the race, 80 odd cars around Spa. It's all a bit sketchy, to say the least. And I started the race, I had to do an hour 45, and I felt really nervous at the start of that race, and rightly so, because they were banging doors like it was a 10 lap Formula Ford race, bizarrely. But as a racing driver or as a sports person, you get sort of hooked on adrenaline, and being nervous before a race is actually part of the it's what you actually love doing in the end. It doesn't feel like it at the time, but it gives you that sort of rush, that nervous energy that makes it feel very special. First piece of advice you received that you still use today. I wouldn't say it's the first piece of advice, but a good piece of advice was Sir Jackie Stewart said to me, never buy anything you couldn't afford to keep if you stopped earning. And that, I think, relates to all sports, professional sports people, because it's very easy when you're earning good money to spend good money plus. So I still use that advice to this very day, because you see sports stars who earn.
1: What's the best thing about being a Sky News journalist?
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3: 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Congratulations. This is a huge moment. But what happens now?
6: The best thing about being a Sky News journalist?
7: I'm going to take you behind the scenes here for Election Night Live.
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9: Ed Conway. Sky News, is anyone going to talk to us?
10: Mortgage rates did go up very sharply during your time in office.
7: Here it is.
11: First off, just the scale of what we're looking at.
9: Our data shows it's been happening. Question is, why it hasn't been stopped?

0: Hello and a very good morning to you. This is Sky News. These are your latest headlines. The US launches new strikes against Iran after two American service personnel are killed in Jordan. In one of his first moves as Prime Minister, Andy Burnham will ditch the government's digital ID program to focus on the cost of living. Meanwhile, words of encouragement from Boris Johnson as the new Labour leader prepares to become Britain's fifth Prime Minister in just 4 years.
1: So I wish him well as a new Prime Minister. I think, you know, we've had quite a lot now, and it's just like the population's doom scroll through Prime Minister.
0: And the small Oxfordshire village fighting back against plans for an asylum seeker site with a bid to declare independence from the UK. Hello and a very good morning to you. The US military has confirmed two American service personnel have been killed and another is missing in action after Iran attacked a base in Jordan. In the last hour, US Central Command say they have launched a fresh wave of airstrikes, the eighth consecutive night of such action. They say the strikes are designed to punish the Islamic Revolutionary Guard Corps for targeting American service members in Jordan last night. Well, the two service personnel were killed following Iranian ballistic missile and drone attacks, and four US service members were medically evacuated to hospitals in the country but were later discharged. Since the war began, 16 US service members have been killed and more than 430 wounded. Iran's state media have read out a statement from the regime's supreme leader, Mojtaba Khamenei, issuing a new warning to America.
2: Today, the great Satan once again revealed its true and unmasked face. And this dark experience of crime and unfaithfulness serves as yet another irrefutable piece of evidence of America's deceitfulness, irrationality, unreliability and wickedness. And now that the American enemy is seeking to escalate conflict and bear even heavier costs and greater disgrace, it should know that the dear Iranian nation and the resistance front have unforgettable lessons for it.
0: Well, we move on to breaking news, and England have secured the bronze medal at the World Cup following a 6-4 victory over France in the third-place playoff in Miami. It's the Three Lions' best result since 1966, but still agonisingly short of the victory they achieved that year. Well, it only took the Three Lions minutes to storm ahead and secure an early lead in the game. Captain Declan Rice made it look easy as he rushed past the defence, striking the ball into the bottom right corner. The second goal came 15 minutes later when Declan Rice whipped the ball in from the corner into the middle with Enzi Konsa heading it into the bottom right of the net. After some very close calls, Saka finally got his goal 36 minutes into the game. There was an intense back and forth between Rashford, Saka and the French goalkeeper, which ended with Saka's left foot slamming the ball into the back of the net. Well, just before half-time, Saka secured his second goal, taking a forward ball and striking it into the bottom right of the goal. England ended the first half with a 4-0 lead before France launched a comeback, scoring three goals after the break. But as the game came to a close, Bellingham secured victory and his hat-trick with a goal from the penalty spot. That was Saka there. Well, our sports correspondent Rob Harris is in New York ahead of tomorrow's final, of course. Putting the result against Argentina aside, Rob, what an incredible match and what a way for England to bow out.
3: Yeah, quite a 10-goal thriller to end this World Cup campaign for England. Obviously, it's not the final they wanted, the bronze medal final, but beating France 6-4 has still secured the Three Lions' best World Cup finish since the glory days of 1966, but this journey in North America has been about being unable to emulate winning the main trophy in 66. But they will go out on a high. A lot of pressure facing Thomas Tuchel going into this game, tactically not attacking enough, but they've certainly fired in the goals in this one, scoring six. Bukayo Saka with a hat-trick, started with Declan Rice, then Ezri Konsa, the Saka hat-trick, including the penalty spot, and all finished by Jude Bellingham getting his seventh goal of this World Cup. And there might be some questions about why Saka didn't feature at all in the semi-final defeat to Argentina. It was a tactical decision by Tuchel. Maybe it was the wrong one. Let's put it to some England fans who are here in New York. You're live on Sky News. What did you make of that?
4: Well, fantastic result. It's been a disastrous World Cup. We haven't won it. We were meant to win it. I thought we were going to win it. But 4-0 up at half-time, I thought we were going to lose when they got 4-3. Port are going to lose. So this keeps Tuchel's job, because I truly believe that if we'd have lost this game, even though it was a nothing game, it didn't mean nothing really, even though we've won it, if we'd have lost this game, it'd have been adios, it'd have been gone.
3: I was hearing you behind me, different stages, Tuchel's got to go, right, now he's staying.
4: Well, let's give him another chance, eh?
3: Into the Euros, and look at Saka and the hat-trick. Do you think, where was he in the Argentina game?
4: He must
3: game?
4: Have been injured. There's no
3: reason. He says it was tactical. Yeah.
4: There's no reason. Did he?
5: Yeah.
4: Nah, it's impossible.
3: Yeah, last night.
4: How can you not play Saka? In the semi-final, in the semi-final, if he'd have brought Rashford on at one side, Saka on at the other, and made them run back, we'd have been in the final.
3: Now, you're saying you're quite negative about this World Cup campaign. Let's look at those countries. Italy didn't even qualify. Germany, the Netherlands went out early. Third place, still best since 66.
4: Nah, it means nothing. To me, personally, it means absolutely nothing. Well, it's second's no good. England, we need to win it. I need to win it in my lifetime. That's how I feel.
3: Maybe one day. Obviously, you hope to be here in New York for the final. It wasn't to be.
4: It wasn't to be. And I hope Spain win it, but... Two of the best teams are in the final. It'll be a great final.
3: Well, enjoy it from here. Let's go and have a chat. Some more fans across here. Many hope to be here. Hope to be playing Spain in the final. A rematch of the Euros final from 2 years ago. Not to be. You're live on Sky News. That was a pretty thrilling game.
6: How did I end up here? It was thrilling. There was a lot of goals. Yeah, definitely.
3: What did you expect from this World Cup? Did you think he would go all the way?
6: It was coming home. Yeah. Yeah, I really did. But, you know, we went one goal up and then didn't touch the ball again. So, you know.
3: Even Donald Trump criticising those tactics yesterday, well, saying too defensive at Harry Kane.
6: People can criticise him and all, so, you know.
3: And how's this World Cup been for you? You're based out here, it's been the biggest, the longest World Cup.
6: Magical. I mean, yeah, it's taken up a lot of my life, but, you know, a lot of drinking, so it's all right. You know what I mean? Any excuse to go to the bar, you know what I mean? I'm all right.
3: An extra game still as well, having this third place game.
6: Yeah. Yeah, not bad.
3: So what are your thoughts about the England team now as this World Cup ends, not managing to get the trophy, getting... This game that some don't really relish, but they've still won it. They've beaten France.
6: Well, to be honest, about an hour ago, I was telling her that I don't think Saka's a good player, and he's just scored a hat trick, so I should probably keep my footballing opinions to myself, you know?
3: Leave
6: it to the pundits, you know what I mean?
3: All good.
6: Come to me.
3: All good for Tuchel to stay on. Is he right to lead into the Euros campaign?
6: Yeah. Who's better? You know what I mean? I don't know. I don't know who else you put there.
3: Some say Pep Guardiola, he's available.
6: Yeah, I mean, he's already bold. He don't need
3: managing him. Oh, if we see it scratch his head at times, managing Manchester City enough. Yeah,
6: you know, there'll be nothing left of them.
3: Who's your pick for the final?
6: Spain.
3: Well, let's get back to the drink, as you've done so much of during this World Cup. Well, England's World Cup campaign ends on an unexpected high, beating France in an absolute thrilling finish to win bronze. The big branded third place final bronze, and for England the best showing since the glory days of Sir Alf Ramsey in 1966. It's the longest World Cup, the biggest World Cup, so many disappointments along the way. That semi-final against Argentina, how many of you were scrutinising it for years to come? They had the 1-0 lead secured for Anthony Gordon, thrown away after the 85th minute. Even Donald Trump here in New York yesterday questioning why Harry Kane was played so defensively. Kane didn't even make it onto the pitch in Miami for this third place game. Is this the future of England? Without the captain, he's 32 years old, not necessarily said what he's going to do going forward if he's got another World Cup in him. But we've certainly seen the magic of Bukayo Saka, a Premier League winner for the first time with Arsenal at the end of last season. He's had penalty pain in the past with England, but he was on spot tonight with a spot kick to get his hat-trick. And England have completed this absolutely thrilling finale with a 6-4 victory over France. And there will be recriminations for France. They rolled over very easily against Spain in the semi-final to lose that one. And you saw how frustrated they were. Yes, they mounted the second half comeback. So this was not a walkover for England by any means. They really put on a strong attacking display. Will it be enough to stave off some of that criticism Thomas Tuchel had been facing? He said he was going to deliver the second star on the England shirt, winning a second World Cup. He's failed in that mission, but he has delivered bronze in Miami tonight.
0: Rob Harris live there for us in New York. Thank you so much, Nick. Now, in one of his first acts as Prime Minister, Andy Burnham will scrap Sir Keir Starmer's flagship digital ID programme when he takes office on Monday. Mr. Burnham's team claim the decision reflects the central mission of the incoming government to reset priorities and resources towards people's everyday priorities. Our political correspondent Rob Powell has the details.
5: And this isn't really a policy announcement. As you say, it's the scrapping of quite a big policy that his predecessor brought in less than a year ago. And the manner in which Team Burnham have briefed this out is pretty spiky. They are basically showing this, holding this up as an example, as they see it, of a move away from what they call expensive national government policies towards a more localised approach and towards policies that, in their words, can actually tangibly improve people's lives. So you take from that that they just believed this digital ID policy was a waste of money, that the money would be better spent elsewhere, and actually it was a symptom of what they think is going wrong in government and in Downing Street. It was only September last year that Keir Starmer unveiled this. The idea was that you'd have compulsory digital ID to help tackle illegal working. That would help tackle irregular migration as well. There was a backlash, though, people concerned about civil liberties, other people concerned about whether it would just be another layer of bureaucracy and whether it would actually work at all. Then in January this year, he sort of watered it down. He walked it back a little bit and said it wasn't going to be compulsory, that you could use other forms of ID. Now we're going to get it completely scrapped in the first days of an Andy Burnham premiership and the money funneled elsewhere. In terms of how much money they'll get out of this by scrapping it, difficult to tell. The Office of Budget Responsibility, the watchdog, thought that over 2 years it would cost about £1.8 billion. That's how much would be spent on it. The government at the time, though, government still, queried those figures, said they didn't recognise them. So I suspect this isn't going to, you know, free up billions and billions and billions of pounds, the kind of money that you could, you know, plug the £5 billion defence black hole in one fell swoop. But clearly it will free up cash that they believe they can funnel towards predominantly issues around cost of living. It's interesting, though, we do understand that actually a lot of the kind of digital government initiatives that are being pursued in Whitehall at the moment are going to be kept on. Things like digital driving licences and this new scheme where you can store some government documents securely on your phone. So they're going to be going along with all of this, but sort of scrapping the top line measure. And that's why I think actually this policy announcement is incredibly political. As well as freeing up money, I think it's designed to sort of show that they're making a break from what came before and moving away from what I think Team Burnham would see as sort of opaque bureaucratic policies towards kind of punter-friendly, tangible policies that people can feel and see. Of course, there may well be a backlash to scrapping this. We know one former Labour leader, Sir Tony Blair, is very in favour of digital ID. He sees it as a way to crack down on things like welfare fraud, to streamline public services as well. So I think the worry will be, is Team Burnham taking a sort of short-termist approach here? Is this basically going for something that is politically advantageous, perhaps in the short term, that frees up money in the short term, but in the process, are you basically ditching something that over the long term might save you money and actually do some good?
0: Rob Powell reporting there from Downing Street. Well, while other details around Andy Burnham's plans for his premiership have been thin, he has said he wants to see more public control of utility companies. But those hopes could be short-lived, as Sky News has learnt that a group of investors involved in a rescue bid for Thames Water are plotting a legal challenge if the incoming Prime Minister tries to nationalise what is Britain's biggest water company. While the supplier could run out of money within weeks, the campaign group We Own It told us Mr. Burnham should press ahead with a nationalisation.
7: Andy Burnham has obviously gotten the diagnosis of the problem right. We sold off these companies to the private sector in 1989 with £0 and zero pence in debt. And over that period, we've seen those companies loaded up with almost £90 billion in debt. And Thames Water has almost £21 or £22 billion in debt. So the public is completely tired of the kind of lurching from crisis to crisis that we've seen Thames Water engage in. And it's right that the government should be taking steps to bring it into public ownership. Now, something that's really, really interesting to keep an eye on, especially with respect to this litigation, is that the rescue deal that they're talking about here is a rescue deal that would, in effect, allow Thames Water or exempt Thames Water from fines for dumping sewage in our rivers and seas until 2030. and would relax the performance and pollution standards that are applicable to the company. So it's absolutely not an acceptable deal on any level, and Emma Reynolds and Ofwat were right to reject it, and Andy Burnham would absolutely be right to take it into public ownership.
0: Now, in an exclusive interview with Sky News, Boris Johnson has said he wishes Andy Burnham well in Downing Street, but says he hasn't got much time and his new government needs to get a grip on spending. The former Prime Minister, who left Downing Street almost 4 years ago, also told us what advice he'd give to Sir Keir Starmer as he prepares to leave Number 10 on Monday. Boris Johnson was speaking to our presenter, Trevor Phillips.
8: What do you think that the first thing he needs to do is?
1: Well, look, I wish him well as a new prime minister. I think, you know, we've had quite a lot now, and it's just like the population's doom scroll through prime minister. He hasn't got much time, I would say. And he needs to get on, and he needs to give investors in this country a sense of hope about it. And that means he needs to find reasons to buy British, buy Britain, get stuck in, and he needs to stop the hemorrhage of talent. And he needs to think about what he's doing on tax. And Labour needs to get a grip on spending.
8: You and Starmer both led your parties to big victories. And then they got rid of you. It must be impossible not to feel at least a little bitter about that. So what advice would you give Keir Starmer to deal with that bitterness?
1: Well, I give the same advice that the late Majesty the Queen gave me. Which was there's absolutely no point in bitterness ever about these things. I feel a bit sorry for Keir sometimes. And, you know, sometimes I couldn't quite understand why he was so unbelievably unpopular. I mean, I could see he was doing a lot of terrible things, but I couldn't, when I talked to him, I couldn't see, personally, he didn't strike me as being a bad guy, really. I mean, you know, he's totally misguided. He's a hopeless lefty lawyer. He does lots of terrible things. He was, you know, a human bollard and all the rest of it.
8: He didn't say he felt that way when they got rid of you.
1: No, that's true. But, you know, but it was his job to get rid of me.
0: And you can listen to that extended exclusive interview with Boris Johnson and Trevor Phillips tomorrow at 8:30 this morning. Now, firefighters in Spain are struggling to control the country's largest wildfires so far this year. New footage from Zaragoza in the northeast shows walls of flames from the blaze that has now spread over 38,000 acres. Around 450 emergency workers are battling to contain the fire, which has been burning since Wednesday and caused the evacuation of at least five towns. Russian officials say 9 people have been killed and more than 60 wounded in a wave of Ukrainian drone strikes on Friday night. Video shows 2 warehouses belonging to Russia's largest online retailer, Wildberries, on fire. A man has been charged with weapons offences as police continue their investigation into a suspected threat to an Islamic event in Suffolk last week. The 42-year-old, who has not been named, was charged with 3 offences after he was among 12 people arrested in connection with the investigation. Almost 7,000 homes are without water in Kent after a temporary instrument failure caused a shutdown at a water treatment works. South East Water say a free bottled water station is open at a Tesco superstore in Tunbridge Wells. Well, let's return to that breaking news with England securing the bronze medal at the World Cup following a 6-4 victory over France in the third-place playoff in Miami. It's the Three Lions' best result since 1966, but still agonisingly short of the victory they achieved that year. Well, it only took the Three Lions minutes to storm ahead and secure an early lead. Captain Declan Rice made it look easy as he rushed past the defence, striking the ball into the bottom right corner. The second goal came 15 minutes later when Declan Rice whipped the ball from the corner into the middle with Ezri Konsa heading into the bottom right of the net. After some very close calls, Saka finally got his goal 36 minutes into the game. There was an intense back and forth between Rashford, Saka and the French goalkeeper, which ended with Saka's left foot slamming the ball into the net. Just before half-time, Saka secured his second goal, taking a forward ball and striking it into the bottom right. England ended the first half with a 4-0 lead before France launched a comeback, scoring 3 goals after the break. But as the game came to a close, Saka secured his hat-trick from a goal from the penalty spot. France then got another back, but Jude Bellingham in injury time scored, meaning England finished as victors with a 6-4 scoreline. unbelievable scenes. You are watching Sky News. Still to come this hour. When Andy Burnham takes tensions rise in Paddington as the local...

0: You're watching Sky News now. Residents of a small Oxfordshire village are fighting back against government plans to open a large asylum seeker site nearby. In a hugely significant move, locals in Piddington have voted in favour of holding a referendum to declare independence from the UK as they feel abandoned and ignored by ministers. Our correspondent Tom Cheshire spent the day with villagers and sent this report.
1: Passport to Piddington. This tiny Oxfordshire village is home to just 350 people, and it doesn't have a shop or a pub or a pavement. But when the government announced plans to use a nearby military base to house asylum seekers, it came up with a big plan: to declare its independence from the UK and become the Principality of Piddington. The leader of this separatist movement is Tim McNally, chair of the parish council.
2: This is not a problem that's going to go. It's an ongoing issue. And I'm going to create a bad smell, a stain here, that will be here for an extended period of time until the problem is resolved.
3: You're not actually going to become independent, though.
2: It might. You know, the very fact that we as a group of individuals have pulled together, we're examining all aspects of legal opportunities to have Piddington heard.
1: This is the former military base. If the proposals go through, 1,250 asylum seekers, all single adult men, will be housed here. There'll be facilities on site, but they'll be able to come and go. And this is why the villagers are revolting. The proposed site is right by Piddington, and it borders the green they use for the kids to play football or to walk their dogs.
4: Out of our population, 65% are women and children. If you put that as a ratio against the proposed amount of adult male asylum seekers that are coming in, that's for every 9 women and children, there will be 50 men, and they're free range.
5: I've got an 18-year-old daughter. We are now talking about, because she will walk freely through the village, we feel that that's not going to be safe for her to do anymore. So rather than lock her up

0: the people that are in it. It's a small village. We've not enough people to stop these people coming into our village, and I'm very concerned about the families.
1: Those on the political left also disagree with the government's plans.
2: This is not the right solution for housing refugees. There's already been investigations into existing camps, and the conditions are extremely poor. In some cases, 16 people crammed in a room. These are people who've got quite a lot of trauma history. They're cut off from support. They're isolated from communities.
3: The chances of a border wall here, well, they are pretty slim. Piddington isn't going to be independent, but it wants to do something different, something focused on the community. Other protests at former military bases have been hijacked by the far right. Piddington doesn't want that to happen. It wants to keep things local.
1: The Home Office told us, "We're closing every asylum hotel and moving asylum seekers into basic accommodation, including ex-military sites. This is an important step in ending the perception you can arrive in the UK illegally and be put up in a hotel. The full might of the British state versus a tiny village." Sky News understands that no final decision has been taken. In the meantime, the whole community is coming together. Even if they don't end up with a seat at the UN, they're determined to put Piddington on the map. Tom Cheshire, Sky News, Piddington in Oxfordshire.
4: Now the weather.
5: I hope we haven't forgotten anything.
6: Travel insurance. I tick that box.
5: Yeah, but remember what you forgot last year.
7: All Clear Travel Insurance sponsors Sky News Weather.
4: The weather will stay fairly quiet over the next few days as high pressure dominates. However, it will also bring a cooler, fresher northerly flow with the recent heatwave coming to an end. This will be particularly noticeable in the south overnight, with temperatures and humidity much lower than recently, making for a more comfortable night. Rural areas could become quite chilly. It'll be a mostly dry night with clear spells and light winds, although eastern coasts will remain breezy. Sunday will be a largely fine day with long, sunny spells.
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4: Well, coming up next, we've got all the newspaper reports from The Wrap.

0: Now, when Andy Burnham takes over 10 Downing Street, he will finally have the chance to deliver on his promises to reform the country's social care system. But how will he deliver that change? And will he balance other priorities like defence spending? Our Deputy Political Editor Sam Coates has more.
1: For two decades, Andy Burnham has put social care at the top of his priority list, and now's his opportunity to fix it. So what's the big idea? And will he have to raise taxes to pay for it? It's a plan with a name, the National Care Service, to end decades of failure.
2: The country isn't where it should be. It is stuck in a rut, and clearly we can't go on like this.
3: His blueprint for all public services is clear. Hand powers and budgets to local leaders and let them take control. The care service, likely the biggest challenge. But even more money is desperately needed. Last year, the government spent £34.5 billion on social care, with that spending almost evenly split between working-age adults and pensioners.
1: But that's not all. The latest data we have from 2023 found that 37% of care home residents self-fund their care. People close to Andy Burnham say they want a fairer system.
4: We've seen a really sort of large growth of often private equity-backed firms, which often provide brilliant care, but they often have financial business structures that often mean there's rent extracted, which means higher sort of fees for care providers and a squeeze on terms and conditions. So I think that what's trying to be solved is a fair system, an effective system in terms of, you know, high quality care for everyone and high quality work for care workers.
1: So what would he do? Like other public services, Burnham wants to hand power down to mayors and councils, while nationally he's likely to have to increase taxation, possibly on estates, to fund a top-to-bottom transformation.
4: The National Care Service, which is an idea that is not just associated with Burnham, there's broad consent around this idea, is almost sort of a three-tier idea. So having national entitlements set, so whether that's the funding settlement, whether that's the rights people have to make sure everyone has dignified care in old age. It's then about pooling resources at local authorities who can then commission health but also care-based services.
1: But this isn't the first time that Andy Burnham has tried to sell a very radically altered version of social care.
5: I'm meant to be the expert on this as well.
1: Back as Health Secretary in 2009, he made a massive, expensive election promise of free personal care for all.
6: Care system is a cruel lottery. It's the biggest social unfairness of these modern times. Politicians have ducked reform because the options are tough. A new national care service. That's a vision worth fighting for.
1: But he was slammed by the Tories and the newspapers, which branded his plans that would have seen thousands of pounds added to inheritance tax bills as a death tax.
7: One question on the death tax, that's what we were discussing. Is that an option that a Labour government, if elected in 4 or 5 weeks'
8: no,
7: time, will keep on the table?
8: No,
7: it's not.
1: It's an expensive system, only ever used by a minority. That's why experts warn consensus today will be hard.
9: I think one of the problems that we've seen in attempts to reform social care before is that public understanding and awareness of even what social care is really low. It suffers from an invisibility problem. People don't understand that it's not part of the NHS, it's not free at the point of use.
1: At the moment, local authorities step in to pay all of someone's care when they have less than £23,250 in savings and assets. But that threshold hasn't changed since 2010, creating a £10,000 gap compared to if it kept pace with inflation. And almost half of requests for new social care support don't receive any at all. So why is this happening? Well, social care is expensive. And despite 25 commissions and reviews since 1997, political consensus is hard. Meanwhile, the cost of care is increasing, with a rise in home care fees driving higher spending on adult social care. Yet another review of social care is currently underway, led by Louise Casey. That was pushed into the long grass by Keir Starmer's government.
9: We know that Andy Burnham said he wants to see that accelerated, sped up. The original reporting deadline for the Casey Commission was 2028. Whether they can produce results earlier, I think we're yet to see.
1: But at the centre of this debate is a big political choice. Who should he help? How much of middle-class Britain should get assistance with crippling bills? And how much should be spent on a system fighting for every pound with things like defence?
9: Andy Burnham has a difficult choice to make here around how generous and how comprehensive he wants this system to be. Do we want to go as generous as Denmark? How affordable is that now? Or do we want to have some sort of balance between the individual and the state?
1: Big change mid-parliament will mean difficult, expensive decisions. But slowing things down will disappoint those who've heard his promises for almost 20 years.
0: Let's bring you some breaking news now, and that is that the Tate brothers, Andrew and Tristram, have been arrested in the United States following an investigation by police into a number of sexual offences. Andrew Tate and Tristram Tate were arrested on Saturday in Miami. They have been detained pending ongoing legal proceedings. Charges were previously authorised by the CPS following a file of evidence submitted by officers from Bedfordshire Police into allegations dating back to 2012. We're now hearing that 38 new charges have been authorised against the two brothers, bringing the total number of charges against them to 59. Of those, 42 charges have been authorised against Andrew Tate and 17 of them against Tristram Tate. So just to recap, that Andrew Tate and Tristram Tate have been arrested in Miami. They were arrested yesterday on Saturday. They've been detained pending ongoing legal proceedings, and they've got 38 new charges against them. We'll bring you more news as we get it here on Sky News. Well, time now for a look at today's papers and much more highlights from The Wrap with Barbara.
8: And time now to see what's making the front pages of tomorrow's papers. Well, The Observer features a cartoon of Andy Burnham as a warrior, heading into battle as he approaches his new job as Prime Minister on Monday. As Andy Burnham prepares to step into Downing Street, the mail leads on a Mail on Sunday survey where 47% of poll participants think he should hold a general election to legitimize his new role. The Express leads on claims Labour has almost doubled the amount it's spending on special advisers in ministerial departments since Boris Johnson was Prime Minister. Meanwhile, The Telegraph says Andy Burnham will scrap Keir Starmer's flagship plan for digital ID cards and redirect the resources towards what he says are people's everyday priorities when he starts the job on Monday. Well, The Times reports how the new PM is expected to push Thames Water into a special form of administration in an unprecedented intervention by the new Prime Minister into privately owned utilities. The Mirror has a royal exclusive with claims Prince Harry is keen to bring his family for more visits to the UK in future following an emotional reunion with his father, the King, last week. WASPI campaigners who've been fighting for compensation for women who were impacted by changes to the state pension age are said to be meeting with the new Prime Minister when he begins at number 10. That's on the front of The People. And on the front of The Star, as Argentina prepares to face Spain tomorrow night in the World Cup final, it's said that an invasion of Argentinian ants are threatening British wildlife and crops. I'm sure they're not wearing that little shirt, but anyway, there you go. So let's look at some of those stories in more detail. Let's start with The Observer. Interesting cartoon there, playing on The Odyssey, which, of course, is the movie that's in all the cinemas and everyone seems to be talking about. Burnham's Odyssey. What do you make of this, Carolyn?
10: Well, of course, reflecting Homer's epic poem about the journey back home by Odysseus. Now, Andy Burnham wouldn't necessarily say that Westminster is his home, because he has often said that he prefers being way away from Westminster, and indeed he wants to have a number 10 of the North. But this does reflect, I think, and I'll look forward to reading it inside, the people and the places that have made the new Prime Minister. He has been on a journey, it said, since 2015, after losing his attempt at the Labour leadership for a second time, becoming mayor of Greater Manchester, discovering things about himself that perhaps he didn't know before. Mm. And I think he is now at the point where he has got the most power that he will ever have. Yeah. And he will presumably be building on the experiences and the people that have been mentors to him over the years, drawing, one hopes, on advice from people who can offer him a way through the great difficulties that face him. As Theo was saying earlier, the sort of economic challenges that are facing him as he comes in, the bare facts, like having to find £5 billion to fund the defence investment plan, that's already there awaiting him as he walks in. So he will drawing on as much as advice as he can have gathered over these years, but also trying to put a new style and a new flavour of premiership inside Number 10. Certainly that was what he was pledging as he took over the leadership on Friday.
11: Yeah, I thought it was a really interesting interview that accompanied that cartoon on the inside by Kerry Thomas with Lord Blunkett, who, of course, the former Education Secretary, was credited by Andy Burnham of being one of his mentors in that speech on Friday. And it talks, and Lord Blunkett was talking about Andy Burnham's quite, rather sentimental, romantic notion of a politics of place, of being born in Lancashire and having that idea of what it is to come from somewhere and have a community. Yeah. If you're sort of weighing it up in the sort of pro corner of having that ideology or a guiding vision, that's something that Keir Starmer never really had. And I think that is something that, for a prime minister to have that own vision of what they want, not for that vision to belong to a special advisor or a chief of staff or a director of communications or some Svengali who's got the grand vision and then the prime minister is the empty vessel. Actually, it belongs. Manchesterism belongs to Andy Burnham. This was something he talked about, I think, in an interview with Tom McTagg in the New Statesman a few months ago. And I think that's very much in his favour. To your point, Carolyn, I think what's going to be the test is what happens when that vision butts up against that £5 billion they need to find for the defence investment plan, or dealing with the welfare bill that is running to £100 billion in just a few years' time. Those really difficult decisions that Andy Burnham is going to have to find have to find the answer to. And does that vision, does that idea of what he wants for Great Britain actually become lost in the quagmire of an entree that just cannot be dealt with properly?
12: And it's interesting, on the front page of the Sunday Times is a story that potentially could be one of his first headaches. So if we look at the Sunday Times, the headline there, Burnham will take over failing Thames Water. And this links to an exclusive that we had here on Sky News from our city editor, Mark Kleinman, that Thames Water lenders are plotting a legal fight with Burnham over the nationalisation of Thames Water that we know has been in a lot of trouble for a very long time.
10: Yes, public ownership of utilities is one of the missions of Andy Burnham, and he fervently believes that now is the time. We don't know the details of it, and this is quite interesting. As you say, that Sky has discovered that there will be legal complications to this. If you put a body like Thames Water into special administration, that could cost taxpayers. It says here that they could face a bill for £2 billion that Thames Water believes it needs to keep running until the end of next year, until an alternative solution can be found quickly. It is fraught with difficulties, but Andy Burnham has been quite clear that this is the way forward. He's talked about having a credo of business-friendly socialism, hasn't he, where you work with the private sector when necessary, but always with a socialist backdrop. Now, some people are wondering how that contradiction can work, and here it could be the first of a problem if he's moving forward in that way.
11: It's a not quite public ownership. The Sunday Times uses the phrase, and I know a little bit about this, it's actually what Burnham's talking about, what they're talking about is public control. So the idea that you have a water company that is, by its very essence, a natural monopoly. You can't have competition in the water sector, right, in a particular area. And actually, you give local authorities, you give customers, whether it's customers, local authorities, the government, a much greater say over how that company is run. And if they fall foul, you come in with fines that could be much heavier, you come in with regulation that could be much sterner, and that you don't simply allow profits or dividends or bonuses just to be paid out regardless of performance. And it's a model that Andy Burnham, from has actually used quite successfully in the way he's run bus companies in the Greater Manchester area, that actually you have private companies where the public sector has a much greater say over how they are run. And I think from reading between the lines of what Lara Spirit and Jill Trainor have written on the front page of the Sunday Times, I think it is that model that they're going for. It's not quite nationalisation in its purest sense.
10: Yeah. Although, obviously, for many, many people, and we've seen it this summer, haven't we, the problems with water delivery and the water companies, I think the public will find it very interesting, at the very least, to see that Andy Burnham is pledging to do something about water supply and water build.
11: You saw the record fines, didn't you? More than £7 million this week for the water company that I forget which one.
12: And as we speak, got fined. There's thousands in Kent hit by water supply issues, as South East Water have said.
11: It's a problem they're dealing with.
12: Obviously, an issue very much felt with voters. If we look at the Mail on Sunday, I mean, they have not been welcoming Andy Burnham with open arms, is probably fair to say, judging by their last few headlines. And this one is, flutter those eyelashes all you like, Andy, we want an election now. And they're saying that they've run this poll, a Mail on Sunday poll, where most voters want an election.
11: It depends. I think whether, the argument for an election or not to have an election, it depends what can Andy Burnham achieve within the pledges that were given in 2024. And I think if he deviates from that manifesto, then I think those calls for an election will gain legitimacy. And I think they will grow stronger. I think also from Reform's point of view, and you've seen this with the pressure that Nigel Farage has been in recent weeks. Nigel Farage has previously talked about an election around 2027. There is, I think, a danger for Reform that the sort of the steam just sort of is the wind is taken out of their sails, and that if you get to 2029 for an election, the sort of Farage bubble will have sort of deflated. And I think from the right's point of view, certainly from Reform's point of view, the Tories might want even more time, but certainly from Reform's point of view, they really want the election, within the next 18 months. And I think that's why the Mail on Sunday has gone down the lines that it has.
12: Karen, before coming to you, can we just bring in one more story? Because I'm keen to get through a lot of the front pages. The Sunday People. This is another issue that's been going on for ages. New WASPy hope from Burnham. Now, these are the WASPy women who feel hard done by the changes in the pension age. Now, it hadn't been looking too... Previously, he'd said he was supporting them, and then things hadn't looked too good. So what's the development?
10: Yes, well, to be honest with you, I don't know what the development is, apart from the fact that it looks as if they have secured a promise from him that he will at least meet them. Now, there was great disappointment among the WASPy campaigners when they heard at first from Andy Burnham that he was behind their campaign for compensation. And then during the Makerfield campaign, he stepped back from that and was saying, well, maybe not full compensation. So I think they will take heart from the fact that there is still a conversation going. What Andy Burnham can say to them during this meeting, who knows? But we've already touched on some of the economic problems that face him and the huge drains already on the public finances. So if he can offer them some sort of recompense?
12: Yeah. I mean, that's always a thing, that it's easy to make offers when you're either in opposition or not the party leader, and then things are very different when you're actually in charge of the money.
11: Not going to happen. It's not going to happen. It's 10 billion quid? And the money isn't there. And I think at this point, I don't think there's... he's got to manage the relationships in Parliament, but he's also got to manage the markets.
10: Yeah.
11: And he's got to stay on side with the bond markets. And that 10 billion quid can't just be borrowed to the WASPy women have a legitimate cause. It was terrible what happened, but I think I can't see this one going through.
12: It'd be interesting to see at the very least how he manages it, because it's obviously
10: he clearly feels he needs to manage it after saying one thing and then drawing back from it. So perhaps that's why.
12: Let's move away from Andy Burnham. And if we look at the Sunday Mirror, a royal story. Harry wants more UK visits with kids. Now, obviously, He was here not that long ago with wife and children, and they all met the king. And, you know, up until the very end, it was a bit confusing as to whether it was going to happen, the issue of his protection. But now he does say that he wants to, I guess, see his family a bit more often. But the issue there of taxpayer-funded security always in the background and not resolved.
11: Can I have an opinion?
12: Please, but you're here to have opinions.
11: I personally think Harry and his wife and his children should have security paid for by the taxpayer.
13: Okay,
11: and I think
13: why.
11: I don't think he even should be a debate. He was born into the position. He's not asked for the position, and he has a right to come to this country. He has a right to meet his family in this country, and it is. And if he is at risk, and the advice is, and he's done his own, you know, research, his team have done his own research, that he is at risk and his family is at risk from, the likes of terrorists and people who want to do him and his family harm, then I think he should be able to come to this country, and we should foot the bill for him to have security in this country. Because, you know, we...
12: A lot of foreign...
11: But for instance, I think an obvious one, you know, we obviously... And I don't want to draw somebody unfairly into this, but, you know, I remember Sadiq Khan when he still is mayor of London, and, you know, he introduced the ULEZ, the ultra low emission zone, and then he was driving around in a Range Rover, a bulletproof Range Rover, because of the security threat to his life. He, you know, one instance when I was reporting, he had to be dragged out of an event. You know, he has a right to be the mayor of London and serve as the mayor of London, and he needs the security to do that.
14: And he is pretty recognisable.
12: He is very much so, as his wife.
14: And I just feel sad. I feel sad about this story, you know. I want that family to get back together.
12: Yeah.
14: You know, it's every time
12: and
14: the story
12: the king,
14: crops up.
12: Yeah. To see his grandchildren as well.
0: Well, you are watching Sky News. Still to come this hour, Britain's Josh Kerr smashes the long-standing men's mile world record with a spectacular performance at the London Diamond League. This and the rest of your sport is up next.
15: I'm Stuart Ramsey, and I'm Sky's chief correspondent.
16: An enormous explosion has just come down. I think it was a monster that just landed in between us.
17: Hundreds and hundreds of people hoping to get north, ultimately to get to the United States.
18: It's a border where they're not welcome, yet they keep coming.
19: We saw snatch squads going in, grabbing people, taking them out and putting them into trucks and taking them away.
20: They make about 50 kilos of fentanyl a week. It's incredibly dangerous and toxic stuff.
21: There's been an upsurge in deaths. The fighting between the gangs is getting more and more vicious.
22: Is this now all your territory?
23: Yeah.
19: The battlefield is outside the barricades, which is over there. This is much more like a normal town. It's really sending a clear message that Venezuela is eager for change.
24: We're being crushed.
19: Free from wherever you get your news.
25: We are in the middle of a forest, in a jungle really, and they're attempting to keep these men alive. This is real, hardcore emergency medicine.
19: The information on this could bring down the entire network, not just in Iraq and Syria, but across the world.
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26: Hundreds of thousands of people have been using the beast for years to traverse Mexico, but it is really dangerous. Many people have died riding it.
0: Well, time for the latest sports news now with Chetan.

0: The first time I drove a Formula One car was 1983, the end of the season, when McLaren decided to give three of us a chance in F1. And one was Stefan Beloff, the German driver who would become my teammate at Tyrrell the following year. The other was Ayrton Senna, who I'd had a massive fight with in the Formula 3 season. And of course, I was the third driver. And we got to drive this beautiful McLaren. It just felt incredibly fast, but we were at home. We all did very similar times, lap times. John Watson set the benchmark for us as the works McLaren driver at the time. And then somehow Ayrton Senna negotiated a second go and went a bit faster than us, which was quite interesting, actually, when I think about the years that were ahead of us. All three of us were in F1 the following season, so it went well. Last time you wish you were back in the car rather than behind the mic? Pretty much every Grand Prix, to be honest, but you have to sort of let these things go eventually. I'm pleased that I'm not in the car, if I'm honest, on those really rainy days where you can't see where you're going and it all looks really sketchy. But the car's pretty safe these days, so the circuit. First car after passing my driving test, we had some car dealerships, a Toyota dealership I used to work in, used to sell cars for my mum and dad. And there was a crashed Toyota Corolla 1300 SR coupe. And it had all the front stoved in. And my dad said if I could fix it, I could have it. So I did. And I put Wolf Race wheels on it and it looked mega. Last time I felt genuinely nervous before a race, actually it was September last year, when I did the Spa 6 hours, the historic race with my son in his GT40 that he built. So it's a lot of historic cars. There were 14 GT40s in the race, 80 odd cars around Spa. It's all a bit sketchy to say the least. And I started the race, had to do an hour 45. And I felt really nervous at the start of that race. And rightly so, because they were banging doors like it was a 10-lap Formula Ford race, bizarrely. But as a racing driver or as a sports person, you get sort of hooked on adrenaline. And being nervous before a race is actually part of the it's what you actually love doing in the end. It doesn't feel like it at the time, but it gives you that sort of rush, that nervous energy that makes it feel very special. First piece of advice you received that you still use today, I wouldn't say it's the first piece of advice, but a good piece of advice was Sir Jackie Stewart said to me, never buy anything.
1: Let's bring you a reminder of our breaking news from earlier. Andrew and Tristram Tate have been arrested in the United States following an investigation by police into a number of sexual offences. They were arrested yesterday, that's Saturday, in Miami. 38 new charges have now been authorised against Andrew and Tristram Tate, bringing the total number of charges against the brothers to 59. We'll have more on that story at the top of the next hour.